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2: Hello and welcome back to The Economist magazine on Sun Sounds of Arizona. I'm volunteer reader Steve Veach. Thanks for tuning in. During the next hour, you'll hear articles from the October 3rd to October 9th edition of the magazine. On the cover this week, an illustration, a digital illustration, of a human face. It's not possible to identify the face. It seems as though it is a compilation of some sort, perhaps of the great thinkers and philosophers through history. The headline, "The Century's Biggest Idea." The cover leader, "Effective altruism is this century's biggest idea. The movement is admirable, but dangerous." After that, we'll hear four additional leaders section articles. Starting with tax reform. A hurricane is coming to tax systems. Governments should be preparing, but most aren't. Then, MAGA Man and Rocket Man. Don't put Donald Trump and Kim Jong-un in a room together. A summit between the two friends could go horribly wrong. Then, two cheers for the six networks. China's new infrastructure push will help itself and the world, but it must still do more to lift consumption. Then the final leader article, Reflections of the Future. Mirror life is dangerous. Regulators must act before it becomes real. Playing catch-up with the technology is not an option. Then we'll go to the Europe section for the intellectual roots of disdain. Why MAGA hates and loves Europe. Three big reasons explain the new right's hostility to Europeans. And then to the business section for horizontal demergers. Big law is being shaken up, and not by AI. A wave of poaching may presage a transformation of American law firms' business model. So that's our lineup. Let's go back to the top for the cover leader. Our cover, "Effective altruism is this century's biggest idea. The movement is admirable, but dangerous." Thought precedes deed, as lightning precedes thunder, wrote the poet Heinrich Heine. So it has proved with effective altruism, or EA, an ethical doctrine cooked up by philosophers in Oxford that has gone from the ivory tower to the corridors of power with remarkable speed. Effective altruists fill Silicon Valley, staff the world's leading artificial intelligence companies, and alarm the Trump administration. The United States will never be an effective altruist country, pledges the Pentagon. The Secretary of War brands the philosophy, quote, defective altruism. Others in the administration call it, quote, dystopian. Take those attacks as a sign of its influence. Some complain that the 21st century has seen little fresh thinking. Into the void have stepped MAGA and company, making nostalgic populism the century's big political project. But the century's big idea is effective altruism. As we report, what began in the 2000s as a geeky way to make charitable giving more cost-effective has changed into a movement that subjects the world to complex, even bizarre, moral calculations. For many of its adherents, the urgent ethical requirement for people who want to do good is to stop artificial intelligence from wiping out humanity. EA is sociologically important, too. EAs are not numerous, but the idea has swept up a generation of gifted youngsters who have made fortunes in cryptocurrency and AI. As the technology mints more billionaires, effective altruists will channel billions of dollars to causes that will shape society. EAs helped start OpenAI and Anthropic, the leading labs, in the belief that those who understood the dangers of AI should control its development. To a degree, they now do, though, ironically, by creating more labs, and thus competition, they have probably accelerated AI's progress. And all this has now made EA politically important. The Trump administration fears the movement will succeed in throttling AI. It has feuded with Anthropic over the firm's refusal to let its models be used for some military purposes. Leading EAs acknowledge that AI may prove hugely benign, but nonetheless want to slow its development, to reduce the chance that an unstoppable machine brain runs amok in pursuit of goals that are, quote, misaligned with those of humanity. Some critics in America would rather accelerate the technology to prevent China from winning the race. But when attacking AI doomerism, they find it easier to play the nerd than the ball. They say that effective altruism is a movement of fanatics that is variously undemocratic, dangerous, and cultish. That is too crude. The movement's charitable roots are obviously praiseworthy. Like The Economist, EAs are committed to empiricism, and, especially since they blended with the online, quote, rationalist community, the application of logical thinking. They hold reason in higher esteem than tradition or norms, and will enthusiastically debate any topic, however controversial, in pursuit of the truth. EA's repeated success in predicting the rapid progress of AI has been impressive, too. They have a point about the technology's risks to humanity. On September 28th, OpenAI scrapped plans to release its latest model after it appeared too dangerous in testing. Many recent safety incidents resemble scary scenarios set out on effective altruist blogs years ago. Yet the critics are right to warn that effective altruists reach some odd conclusions. Like the utilitarian philosophers before them, EAs boil ethical behavior down to an optimization problem. How can people bring about the best outcomes for humanity as a whole? Their calculus downplays local imperatives such as, quote, keep promises or, quote, look after your family. What matters is reducing suffering, impartially and everywhere. That leads them to factor a very wide circle of concerns into their moral calculations. It is easy to see how being ethical means helping your neighbor. EAs ask, why not work as hard to help those far away? Early on, the movement directed its army of overachievers to take high-paying jobs in finance and consulting. Their wealth could buy good works, achieving more than if they became charity workers themselves. But as it has become stronger, EA has become stranger. Some EAs see the moral distinction between humans and other animals as weak, because animals experience suffering. Stopping factory farming and helping shrimp are major concerns. Likewise, they have a counterintuitive approach to time. Those not yet born should be weighed in the balance, and there could be trillions of them. Many EAs are, quote, long-termists, who feel bound to forestall risks in the distant future, even if that starves today's good causes, such as helping the desperately poor. Pushed to an extreme, this calculus can lead to a morality that is not just counterintuitive, but repugnant. Some EAs think that insect life is, in aggregate, more valuable than human life because there are so many insects. Some say it would be better to bring about the existence of trillions of humans whose lives are barely worth living than to have mere billions with genuinely good lives. Others even think the welfare of AIs themselves will one day be of vital importance. They would redirect resources towards future humans or non-humans and away from people suffering today. It is right to revere reason, but moral philosophers from Aristotle to Rawls knew that if an argument leads to intolerable places, it must have a hidden faulty step. EA's instinct, though, is to enjoy counterintuitive conclusions, even if they seem perverse. A problem is the margins of error that inevitably accompany effective altruist arguments. Nobody is truly capable of weighing up moral quandaries involving billions today, let alone gigantic sums stretching into the future, involving uncertain numbers of people, discount rates, and the progress of technology, and countless other variables. Another is that extinction is so dire that in a crude moral arithmetic, even a small chance of it overpowers today's flesh and blood concerns. A third is that in weighing up the interests of billions, you lose sight of the inherent dignity of the individual. Anyone wielding a spreadsheet and grandiose claims about the future of humanity is one step away from anointing themselves as a central planner. Moral authority in hand, the rights, welfare, and opinions of a neighbor can come to seem unimportant. The French Revolution was supposedly founded on reason. It led to the execution of nuns. Lenin, too, thought that individuals who had mastered Marxism understood workers' interests better than the workers themselves. If you truly believe that you act on behalf of all people, let alone trillions of future ones, you may end up justifying all sorts of atrocities. Fortunately, effective altruists are hardly about to bring back the guillotine. The fear, instead, is that controlling AI will eventually bring them to great power, and that plenty of EAs in Silicon Valley think that only they can be trusted with the technology. That is an alarming idea. Effective altruists' argument for worrying about really powerful AIs is that the machines could optimize for a single and fatally wrong objective. Everyone should worry, too, about what happens when a small group of people fall into the same trap. That was our cover leader. Effective altruism is this century's biggest idea. The movement is admirable but dangerous. And we'll turn now to leader section article number 2. Tax reform. A hurricane is coming to tax systems. Governments should be preparing, but most aren't. The yield on 10-year U.S. Treasuries has charged through the 5% barrier. The spread between French government bonds and German bunds is at levels not seen since the Eurozone crisis in 2012. Britain's newish prime minister has this week set out a plan for spending bolstered by a taboo-busting promise to curb state pension increases, and yet is still in a fiscal pickle. Across the rich world, countries are struggling to coax more growth out of their economies. And that's not the worst of it. As we explained this week, the tax base in all countries, which depends heavily on taxing labor, may be upended by artificial intelligence. Add these problems together, and it is as if a mighty hurricane were about to hit the rich world's tax systems, which are hopelessly unprepared. The way the state raises money is wasteful, unfair, and perverse. You would have thought governments would be scrambling to strengthen the system before the hurricane makes landfall. But as ever, they are running away from tax reform instead. The accumulated flaws of modern tax systems are so ubiquitous that they have become part of the economic backdrop. Taxes are full of needless complexity. In Germany, the rate of value-added tax, or VAT, on oat milk is more than double that on cow's milk, for example. Such widespread special treatment has ruinous fiscal consequences. Across the OECD, a club of mostly rich countries, consumption taxes raise only 58% of what they could if there were no carve-outs and no evasion. Tax systems also create perverse incentives. When a parent in Britain increases their net income from £99,999, or $131,500, to £100,000, they automatically lose free childcare worth thousands of pounds. This can prompt some of Britain's most productive workers to cut their hours or overstuff their pensions. And taxes are widely seen as unfair. In Britain, the median employee pays 55% more than their self-employed counterparts. Many people feel the rich aren't doing their bit. In California, voters will decide in November whether to charge a one-off 5% levy on residents with wealth of over $1 billion. No one knows when the fiscal weather will turn, but rapid advances in AI could accelerate matters. Taxes on labor are the workhorse of most tax systems worldwide, raising around half of all revenue in the OECD. In the coming years, AI could well displace workers or cut their wages even as corporate profits rise, shrinking labor's share of GDP. This, in turn, could reduce revenues and increase benefits payments, making deficits even harder to support. Optimists may hope that super-fast growth will make the math easier to handle. Yet, The Economist has looked at what would happen in rich countries if labor's share of national income fell by 10 points. By our calculations, Italy's budget deficit would double as a share of GDP, and Germany and France would not fare much better. In addition, the capacity for tax avoidance would no longer be limited by human ingenuity. Point countless AI agents at Britain's 23,000-page tax code, and hundreds of new tax avoidance strategies are likely to emerge. And don't bet on the Treasury to keep up. What to do? Given that AI is likely to mint vast fortunes for a select few, countries may be inclined to follow California's proposal and introduce wealth taxes. Yet such taxes will probably backfire, either because they are too difficult to administer or because they cause rich people to flee. Previous attempts have proved unworkable. In 1990, 12 rich countries taxed fortunes. Today, just 4 do. A more fundamental overhaul is needed. Wealth should be taxed more via capital gains taxes, which currently over-penalize normal returns and under-tax supernormal ones. A start would be to introduce a higher headline rate and allowances that exempt normal returns. At the same time, the burden on labor should lighten. That would be a hedge against disruption from AI and remove an obstacle to employment in countries where labor taxes are crushing. In Belgium, they constitute 52% of the costs of employing a person. Consumption should be taxed more heavily, with a focus on ending the litany of exemptions. That would have the useful side effect of taxing the spending of the very rich. This might not curb the influence Elon Musk can buy, but it would ensure the state gets a bigger cut when Mr. Musk buys another plane. Finally, codes should be radically simplified. None of this will be easy. The losers will hiss more loudly than the winners will cheer. But change is coming, like it or not. The country that gets ahead of the hurricane will one day thank the politicians who had the foresight to act. That was Leader Section Article Number 2, Tax Reform. A hurricane is coming to tax systems. Governments should be preparing, but most aren't. And we'll move on now to Leader Section Article Number 3, MAGA Man and Rocket Man. Don't put Donald Trump and Kim Jong-un in a room together. A summit between the two, quote, friends, could go horribly wrong. As long as Donald Trump is president of the United States, North Korea's leader, Kim Jong-un, quote, is going to be fine, says Mr. Trump, because, quote, he respects me and he likes me. Other observers are less sanguine. Mr. Kim, a hereditary god king, has between 57 and 120 nuclear bombs, and his Gulag state produces enough fissile material for 10 to 20 more each year. It also makes short-range missiles that could hit liberal democratic South Korea and intercontinental ballistic ones that could reach any part of America or Europe. 3 decades of international efforts have failed to make the North end its nuclear program. Mr. Kim, like his father before him, sees nukes as the best guarantee that he will not be overthrown and perhaps end up like Muammar Gaddafi, killed by his own subjects. America's war against Iran, which has not yet built a nuclear weapon, surely strengthens that view. So America's official policy that North Korea should give up its nuclear arms seems unrealistic. Some think it should be scrapped. It is not clear whether Mr. Trump is one of them. But it is clear that he would like to see his, quote, friend again, despite their previous 3 meetings having achieved nothing. This could happen when, and if, Mr. Trump attends an Asia-Pacific summit in China on November 18th. Mr. Kim might nip across from Pyongyang to meet him. Mr. Trump might even become the first sitting American president to visit the Hermit Kingdom's capital. But Mr. Kim has made formal American acceptance of North Korea's nuclear status a precondition for meeting. Since North Korea obviously is a nuclear power, would saying so really be so bad? South Korea's president, Lee Jae-myung, favors a, quote, peace-first policy, under which talk of denuclearization is shelved, which is not quite the same thing as recognizing the North as a nuclear power, but in practical terms is not far off. This, he believes, would allow progress on smaller, more tractable topics. These could include confidence-building measures such as hotlines and visits, or expanded trade and investment. Perhaps some troops could be pulled back from the border between the two Koreas. Maybe the North could reduce its nuclear stockpile a bit. Or, if America stopped demanding full denuclearization, might the North stop giving Russia missiles and troops to kill Ukrainians? Alas, there are 3 problems with such a trade. First, it would undermine what is left of the world's nuclear non-proliferation system. If North Korea pays no price for signing up to the non-proliferation treaty and then cheating, other states will take note. Second, Mr. Kim is untrustworthy. Whatever deal he signs, he is likely to break as soon as it suits him. It is naive to suppose that, in return for nuclear acceptance, he might become less belligerent. Stoking fear of America enables Mr. Kim to pose as the protector of the people he oppresses, a crucial part of his domestic propaganda. The final problem is Mr. Trump. Any deal with North Korea would be fiendishly technical, and America's president is not a details man. If an unprepared Mr. Trump were to meet an unctuous Mr. Kim, an unthinkably bad deal could follow. Mr. Trump might agree to pull out many of the American troops in South Korea who have deterred North Korean attacks since 1953. Far better that he let his friend in Pyongyang carry on liking and respecting him from a distance. That was Leader Section Article Number 3, MAGA Man and Rocket Man. Don't put Donald Trump and Kim Jong-un in a room together. A summit between the two, quote, friends, could go horribly wrong. And we'll move on now to Leader Section Article Number 4. 2 cheers for the 6 networks. China's new infrastructure push will help itself and the world, but it must still do more to lift consumption. 3 years ago, this newspaper explored the voguish notion of, quote, peak China, the idea that the second biggest economy in the world might

economic figures, the thesis looks intact. Rather than overshooting projections made in 2023, China's economy has undershot them. Then, forecasters expected GDP to be 80% of America's by now, when converted into dollars at market exchange rates. Instead, it is still only two-thirds. Catch-up has indeed ground to a halt. This is the context in which the government is making a big, new infrastructure push. As we report, China plans to spend about 25 trillion yuan, or $3.7 trillion, over 5 years on what it calls the, quote, six networks: electricity, computing, communications, logistics, water, and pipelines. This is a vast sum, equivalent to 3% of its cumulative GDP over the next 5 years. If the spending is front-loaded, it will provide a welcome boost to China's economy and the world's. But what will it buy? Economists will groan at the thought of more steel and concrete. China is well known for its white elephants and vaulting bridges to nowhere. Yet the Six Networks project is better judged. One aim is to build the upstream infrastructure for a super-intelligent economy. Another is to, quote, backfill some of the urban infrastructure, such as flood defenses, that fell behind the rapid growth of its cities. The push is also well-timed. One reason China has not closed the gap with America is the chronic weakness of domestic demand, the spending of China's households, firms, and government. The spending shortfall has put downward pressure on its currency and prices. As a consequence, China has become worryingly dependent on foreigners to buy its goods, even as it boasts of its technological self-reliance. The problem stems from a high household saving rate and a five-year slump in home building. It also reflects a recent and alarming wobble in manufacturing and infrastructure investment. Firms hesitate to expand capacity because they worry about cutthroat competition for reluctant consumers. Local officials, meanwhile, seem preoccupied with tightening their belts ahead of a big Communist Party reshuffle. The best response would be to fix the property market and liberate the consumer through more generous pensions and child benefits. Policymakers introduced baby bonuses last year and have inched up rural pensions. On September 29th, they announced a mortgage subsidy for first-time buyers of small flats. These measures are, however, too limited to restore morale or stabilize housing prices. They must do more. In the meantime, the six networks should give growth a welcome boost. Investment, when it bears fruit, adds to a country's productive capacity. But before then, it adds to demand, lifting wages and absorbing goods otherwise destined for overseas markets. All else equal, the extra spending will thereby shrink China's vast trade surplus. The six networks should waste less than past infrastructure programs. Local officials are on a tighter leash. Many of the projects will upgrade rather than expand existing structures. The spending will also be financed differently. Past splurges relied on local government land sales and risky off-balance sheet borrowing. This time, more money will come from long-term bonds, loans from state-directed, quote, policy banks, and investment by state-owned enterprises, such as China Mobile. China's investment boom after the global financial crisis helped narrow its external surplus from 10% of GDP in 2007 to 1.5% 10 years later. By reviving growth and keeping deflation at bay, the latest push should ensure that, quote, peak China remains some way off. By increasing domestic demand, it could ensure
that a peak in China's trade surplus

surplus. It's closer to hand. That was Leader Section Article number 4. Two cheers for the six networks. China's new infrastructure push will help itself and the world, but it must still do more to lift consumption. And this is a good time to pause and remind you that you are listening to The Economist magazine on Sunsounds of Arizona. This program featuring articles from the October 3rd to October 9th edition of the magazine. We'll turn now to our fifth and final Leader Section article, Reflections of the Future. Mirror life is dangerous. Regulators must act before it becomes real. Playing catch-up with the technology is not an option. Synthetic biology is moving fast, and artificial intelligence is turbocharging it. Soon, scientists may be able to create whole cells from scratch. This could allow the AI-assisted exploration of completely unnatural biochemistries. One such is mirror life. Many organic molecules come in two asymmetrical forms, like your hands. Amino acids and sugars can, in theory, take on both a left and right-handed form, which cannot be superimposed. In nature, organisms generally contain only one of those forms for each molecule. However, an artificial cell could have its molecule's handedness reversed. That could shed light on reasons behind handedness. Perhaps the anti-molecules may turn out to be valuable as drugs, say. Yet, any potential benefits pale beside the threats. Immune systems may not recognize mirror bacteria in the way that a glove will not fit the wrong hand. Mirror bacteria may therefore become wildly pathogenic. Because viruses and predatory amoebas that keep natural pathogens in check may be unable to control them, they could ravage ecosystems. If mirror life escaped from the lab, it would be impossible to recall. Luckily, unlike many past technologies, there is still time to put controls in place. Governments and scientists must act now. Some biologists are already calling for preemptive measures. This has echoes of the Asilomar meeting of mostly Western biotechnologists 51 years ago that set voluntary safety guidelines for genetic engineering. But today's practitioners recognize that would not be enough. Biotech is now vastly larger, more capable, more profitable, and more international than it was then. China is a force. The first necessity is for all countries capable of the research to agree not to fund it, and to ban public and private work leading in this direction, and to do both today, well before synthetic cells are possible. Next comes detecting and stopping mavericks who try to create mirror life furtively. This requires bolstering the system of monitoring and reporting fishy orders placed with biochemicals suppliers. Requests for opposite-handed molecules must be reported alongside the current screening for DNA sequences that might form parts of pathogens. Publicly available AI models should have guardrails to stop them being used for mirror biochemistry. Last, in case mirror life does ever escape containment, biosurveillance tests must be developed to pick out wrong-handed molecules in the wild and send a warning. Rational state actors, or even terrorists with earthly objectives, are unlikely to create mirror life deliberately as a weapon, because once it had been released, it would be uncontrollable. Companies have even less reason to dabble in an outlawed market. And if some opposite-handed molecule had black market value as a recreational drug,
criminal enterprises have no interest in letting loose something that could wipe out their customers. Irrational actors exist, as the Japanese found out when Om Shinrikyo, a doomsday cult, tried to build bioweapons. But the more countermeasures are in place, the easier such psychopaths are to stop. No one can know where the advent of synthetic cells will lead. If humanity cannot deal in advance with a threat when everyone's interests are aligned, it cannot hope to tackle the unknown unknowns of the future. That was Leader Section Article number 5, the last of the Leader Section articles in this issue. Reflections of the Future. Mirror Life is Dangerous. Regulators Must Act Before It Becomes Real. Playing catch-up with the technology is not an option. And we'll move now to the Europe section for the intellectual roots of disdain. Why MAGA hates and loves Europe. Three big reasons explain the New Right's hostility to Europeans. Europe's churches may be empty, but to judge by the Cornerstone Chapel in Leesburg, Virginia, many in America are doing all right. The 2,000-seat church holds three services on Sunday morning, each so packed that police are needed to direct traffic. After some Christian rock from the house band, Pastor Gary Hamrick urges the congregation to vote against ballot measures for gay and abortion rights. Then he turns to his sermon on sin and redemption in Colossians 3. Quote, "You have put off the old man with his deeds." For many in the pews, it is not just the old man, but the old world that has a problem. Europe is going, quote, "very cold against the Lord," says Tyler Hamrick, the pastor's son, who has followed him into the ministry. Satan has definitely, a veil has been brought over the eyes of the Europeans, he says. Worshippers worry about Muslim immigration in Britain, France, and Germany. Matt Denby, a missionary who has worked in Hungary, says Christians see the continent's secularism as a warning. Same-sex marriage and abortion and transgender, Europe's already gone through those. Is that now going to happen here? Evangelical Christians are the heart of the Republican Party's base, and their views help to explain America's hostility towards Europe during Donald Trump's second term. The bellicosity has been striking, and it leaves many Europeans baffled. America's latest national security strategy, released last November, castigated Europeans for embracing, quote, "civilizational erasure" by overregulating the economy, and allowing mass immigration. Practical disputes over defense spending levels can be addressed. Such deeper resentment is harder to deal with. Where does it come from? Recriminations against Europe among the New Right, as MAGA intellectual circles are called, fall into three overlapping baskets. The most straightforward are geopolitical, says Nathan Pinkoski of the Center for Renewing America, a conservative think tank in Washington. The New Right's foreign policy realists think America should move away from Cold War-style global ideological alliances, prioritize its own interests, and shift the burden of Europe's defense to Europe. Some focus on China, others on American hegemony in the Western Hemisphere. Mr. Trump's war on Iran has both camps grumbling. Claims of, quote, "civilizational erasure" belong to a second, different vision, rooted in national conservative ideas about cultural heritage and the evils of globalism. Michael Anton, a writer at the right-wing Claremont Institute, is believed to have coined the phrase, which evokes an embattled citadel of white Christian culture. MAGA influencers have spent a decade
telling Americans fanciful horror stories of a Europe overrun by Muslim immigrants and drug crime. Mass migration in Britain, quote, is a history of civil tension punctuated by violence, riots, terrorism, murder, rape, wrote Christopher Rufo, a MAGA activist, last year. The selling of this narrative is a rare recent example of transatlantic cooperation. Elon Musk has used X, his social media platform, to promote racist activists in Britain and Austria and the populist right Alternative for Germany. In fact, Muslims make up perhaps 6 to 10% of the population in Western Europe. Even big cities, such as London and Paris, where the Muslim share of the population is closer to 15%, are no less safe than American ones. Beyond the bigoted overtones, civilizational fear-mongering frustrates realists who dislike moral narratives. You cannot be a nationalist and a civilizationalist at the same time, argues Sumantra Maitra of the Institute for Peace and Diplomacy, a realist think tank in Washington. Realists see civilizationalist support for populists in Germany and Poland as dragging America back into ideological conflicts. Yet both happily bash the European Union. Colin Duke of the American Enterprise Institute, a non-MAGA conservative think tank, says the bloc makes a perfect target for MAGA, quote, a gigantic, meddling, progressive, multilateral organization which is unhelpful to us militarily. I mean, you could just go down the list of vices. The EU's regulatory efforts lead to a third set of critiques, mixing ideology and commerce. Over the past year, the Trump administration has attacked the bloc's Digital Services Act, or DSA, for restricting freedom of expression on American tech platforms. Sarah Rogers, an undersecretary of state, has blasted European countries, sometimes misleadingly, for prosecuting social media users. The Judiciary Committee of the House of Representatives has held hearings on the DSA's, quote, threat to American speech and innovation. We believe in free enterprise. That's one of the hallmarks of Western culture, says Jim Jordan, the committee's chair. We don't like it that Europe is taking down American tech companies either. MAGA critics highlight prosecutions in Europe over posting anti-gay Bible verses. But business interests play a role, too. Last week, the Trump administration asked to join Mr. Musk's case at the European Court of Justice against a €120 million, or $137 million, fine on X for violating the DSA. Does MAGA want a Europe of mutually non-interfering nation-states, or one where American values rule? The confusion is inevitable because of the centrality of European heritage to the movement's idea of America. It has, quote, a complicated love-hate relationship to Europe, says Laura K. Field, whose book, Furious Minds, is a sophisticated treatment of New Right thought. Like 19th-century Americans who imported European culture, she says many New Right thinkers have fallen in love with one vision or another of Europe. But, quote, they also think they can school the Europeans, that Europe is not being true to itself and is losing its traditions. Many MAGA supporters think of their criticism of Europe as tough love. Quote, the civilizational New Right thinking is actually born out of deep affection for Europe. It's a concern about the direction the continent has been headed, says Mr. Pinkosky. Tucker Carlson, a longtime conservative commentator, told The Economist in June that Europe and America were natural allies, quote, on the deepest possible level. The Trump administration's flashes of contempt for Europe do not necessarily reflect MAGA voters' attitudes.
A poll in July by YouGov found that 32% of Republicans had favorable views of the EU and 40% unfavorable. Among MAGA Republicans, it was 30% to 44%. That was much lower than among Democrats, 62% to 9%, but not catastrophic. And friendliness towards individual European countries differed only modestly between Democrats and MAGA backers. Europe could conceivably use such goodwill to build an alliance with a post-Trump America. Old-fashioned internationalists among Congress's Republicans certainly think so. The truly isolationist element of MAGA is, quote, a small percentage, insists Joe Wilson, a pro-NATO Republican congressman from South Carolina. His state, he says, quote, appreciates its European heritage and trade links. But it seems more likely that the paths of Europe and America will continue to diverge. Some Americans, misled by social media, imagine a Europe dominated by Islam that most Europeans do not recognize. Others in America dislike the EU as an international regulatory institution. MAGA voters often see Europeans, with their secularism and generous social welfare policies, as exaggerated versions of America's Democrats. When they worry about going, quote, the way of Europe, they are partly projecting their own fears. There is not much Europe can do about those. That was an article from the Europe section, The Intellectual Roots of Disdain, Why MAGA Hates and Loves Europe. Three big reasons explain the new right's hostility to Europeans. And we'll turn now to the business section for horizontal demergers. Big law is being shaken up, and not by AI. A wave of poaching may presage a transformation of American law firms' business model. American law firms were once small affairs, often employing fewer than five lawyers. Then, in 1903, an enterprising advocate named Paul Cravath decided his shop would grow larger. He sought to hire the brightest minds straight from law school, push them hard for several years, and make the best of them partners in the firm. The result, as Wayne Carl Hobson, a historian, wrote some 70 years later, was droves of, quote, anonymous organization men who moved on, quote, only if the firm informed them it could not advance them. Nearly every American law firm would adopt the so-called Cravath system. Now the system is buckling, and the partnership model with it. Big-name transfers have been making the world of white shoe law look like a sports league. Between January and mid-September, more than 3,200 partners joined one of America's 200 top-grossing firms, more than in all of 2021, according to SurePoint, a data firm. Switching used to be confined to second-tier outfits, but has spread to the most prestigious. In July, William Savitt, the co-head of the litigation department at Wachtell, Lipton, Rosen, and Katz, quit for Gibson Dunn. Even Cravath, Swain & Moore, its name since 1944, has joined in, poaching Michael Aiello, a star mergers and acquisitions lawyer, from Weil Gotshal in September. The Cravath system has come under pressure before. Older lawyers recall the cautionary tale of Finley Kemble, an upstart that in the mid-1980s became America's second-largest firm by poaching star partners. In 1988, it collapsed under the strain of their pay packages and infighting. In one quarrel, a lawyer broke another's glass-topped coffee table. In the past decade, however, the model has come under greater threat with the rise of Kirkland & Ellis. The Chicago-founded firm has also grown rapidly through lateral hiring,
but enjoys advantages that Finley Kumble did not. One is its dominance in the lucrative business of advising private equity titans. Another is its use of, quote, salaried partners, who, unlike traditional equity partners, have no ownership stake. In 2025, Kirkland hauled in revenue of $10.6 billion, a record for the industry, and could pay its lawyers record sums. Rivals have had to take notice. Annual pay above $10 million used to be shocking. Now rainmakers switching firms can command $20 million or even $30 million. Headhunters say that many partners move in search of a change in culture or practice area. Fellow lawyers are more cynical. I've heard people say, I wasn't treated fairly at my firm. What the hell does that mean? Notes a litigator at a leading shop. It's all about the money. For other firms, Kirklandization has become almost a necessity. Clients increasingly expect them to provide global coverage in a vast range of specialties. Hires are therefore often meant to anchor a new office or field of expertise and bring in new business. Because the American Bar Association, a professional body, prevents non-compete agreements, lawyers are free to take their Rolodexes to a new job. Moreover, as firms grow, many clients have become attached to partners rather than firms. You used to hire firms, says a New York partner. Now you hire individuals. Individuals can change more than the bottom line. Many partners point to Scott Barshay's move from Cravath to Paul Weiss in 2016 as a harbinger of the free agent era. By all accounts, Mr. Barshay has kept raking in profits. He also transformed Paul Weiss, which he now chairs. The New York Times reported this year that he was key to its reaching a deal with Donald Trump's administration after the president signed an executive order targeting the firm in March 2025. Among other things, Paul Weiss agreed to carry out pro bono work for causes approved by the administration. Before the 2024 presidential election, its partners donated more to Kamala Harris than any of their peers did. Poaching does not always work. More than 60% of lateral hires fail to bring in the business they promise, estimates Decipher Investigative Intelligence, a research firm. Half leave within 5 years. Many moves come with 1 to 3 year guarantees, allowing firms to part ways with underperforming stars, notes Scott Yacarino, a recruiter. But placing several bets worth tens of millions can cost dear. Still, many managing partners feel they must poach or die. After suffering several defections and failing to make commensurate hires, Weil Gotshal is reportedly shopping around for a merger. Even Wachtell may have to fully abandon both its seniority-based pay structure and its, quote, lean and mean operation. That will mean an industry with fewer and bigger firms, which will look more like Kirkland. For partners accustomed to the clubby comfort of the past, such changes are unsettling. Some lawyers, particularly litigators, are leaving big firms to found tiny boutiques that recall the 19th century world of American advocacy. Others are racing into the future. David Fox, formerly of Kirkland, has started one of several, quote, AI-first firms that employ a few lawyers and leave the rest to bots. Mr. Fox has claimed his software can perform as well as a lawyer on the verge of partnership. Kirklandization may merely have exposed the Cravath system's internal flaws. As law firms grow to more than 100 or so partners, they tend to end up being run by a small group. Kirkland's salary model then looks tempting.
For years, some in the industry have speculated that the most successful firms may one day seek to get rid of their current partnership structures entirely and seek outside investors in order to gobble up smaller competitors. Investment banking ditched large-scale equity partnership and consolidated long ago. Big law may soon follow. That was an article from the business section. Horizontal demergers. Big law is being shaken up, and not by AI. A wave of poaching may presage a transformation of American law firms' business model. And that brings us to the end of our time for this program. Over the past hour, you've been listening to articles from the October 3rd to October 9th edition of The Economist, the weekly news magazine from Great Britain. I'm Steve Veitch, and it has been my pleasure to read them. Thanks for listening. Tune in next week for another reading of The Economist, and I'll be back with you in 2 weeks. And remember, if you missed any part of this program, you can access it on demand. 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
1: Hello, my name is Janet, and today is Monday, October 5th, and I'll be reading from the Washington Post. The first article is, Krista Pike was on a ventilator, unconscious after botched lethal injections, lawyers say. And it's written by Mark Berman. Tennessee officials tried and failed to execute her this week, prompting outrage and halting executions in the state. Lawyers for Krista Pike said Friday that she was placed on a ventilator and was unconscious after Tennessee's failed attempt this week to execute her by lethal injection. In a court filing, the attorney alleged that the Tennessee officials failed to follow their own lethal injection protocol while trying to execute Pike with the drug pentobarbital. The execution team acted incompetently and showed deliberate indifference to her basic medical needs, they wrote. As of Thursday night, Pike was hospitalized in the Nashville area where the hospital staff were working to remove the pentobarbital from her system, the filing said. She arrived at the hospital with both arms swollen, burned, and blistered, according to lawyers. The filings offered that the most detailed statement about Pike's medical status since the botched Wednesday evening execution, which prompted a surge of outrage and questions about what went so wrong. Tennessee Governor Bill Lee, Republican, ordered an investigation into the episode and has halted executions in the state. Pike had been sentenced to death for her role in killing Colleen Slimmer in 1995 when both of them were teenagers. According to the court records, Pike and two other teens lured Slimmer into the woods in Knoxville, Tennessee, where they tortured and killed her. During the lead-up to her execution, Pike and her attorneys had challenged Tennessee's lethal injection protocols, saying she faced a risk of severe suffering because of blood disorder and small veins. Courts rejected her legal challenges. Pike's attorney did not specify what her status was on Friday, including that whether she remained unconscious or on a ventilator. But they repeatedly assailed the team that tried to execute Pike, alleging that his members did not follow Tennessee's written protocol for lethal injections and showed reckless disregard of basic human basic medical practices. The attorney said that the execution team never realized that the intravenous lines were not properly placed or that the pentobarbital was in a hole or in part in entering Mrs. Pike's body rather than her bloodstream. Then, despite this, officials administered another dose, the attorneys wrote. Dorinda Carter, a spokeswoman for the Tennessee Department of Corrections, said Friday, "It is our policy not to comment on pending litigation." In a statement after the attempted execution, the agency said it followed every step of the state's lawful established execution protocol. Lee has said that as far as he knew, the agency followed the state's approval protocol exactly as outlined. The governor has appropriately called for an investigation. Jonathan Scrimenti, Republican, the Tennessee Attorney General, said in a statement on Friday, "We need to know what happened." A spokesman for Scrimenti said that his office was reviewing the court filings from Pike's attorneys. The Friday filing asked for a court order to preserve evidence related to the attempted execution. An attorney for Pike said that in a statement Friday that her legal team was working closely with those closest to Krista to respect her wishes, safeguard her privacy, and protect her rights as a patient during the extraordinary difficult time. Pike's case has drawn international attention as she was the only woman on Tennessee's death row and would have been the first woman executed by the state in more than two centuries. She had sought clemency, arguing that her history as a victim of sexual abuse was not properly considered. Lee rejected that request ahead of the attempt execution. Attempted hijacking sets off firestorm in Israel amid election race. Supporters of Prime Minister Benjamin Netanyahu call him Mr. Security. Critics said this week fly Dubai incident a day after he warned of a possible attack against Israel was another security lapse on his watch. On Tuesday, after returning from meetings in the United Arab Emirates, Israeli Prime Minister Benjamin Netanyahu stood in front of an F-15 fighter jet and made a video warning there might be soon attack against Israel. Hours later, there was an attempted hijacking of Fly Dubai flight 1073 this week has set off a firestorm in Israel, not just because of its sensational details of a midair bedlam and heroism, but also because of its uncanny timing, less than a day after Netanyahu's vague warning and smack in the middle of a tight election race in which the national security record is under security. It's under scrutiny, excuse me. For Netanyahu's supporters, the sequence of events was a testament to the vigilance and intuition of a seasoned leader they called Mr. Security at the time when Israelis and Jews worldwide feel endangered. To his opponents, it's yet another security lapse on Netanyahu's watch and merely good fortune that the disaster was averted narrowly one day after Netanyahu sought to stroke Israeli's fears of political gain. Early this week, after Netanyahu issued his warning from the Tel Nof Air Base, the parliamentary opposition leader, Yair Lapid, questioned whether the threats are real or whether their attempt to delay the national election for the scheduled October 27th. Former General Gadi Eisenkot, whose party was narrowly leading Netanyahu's Lincoln in the most polls, accused Netanyahu of using the fighter jet background for propaganda purposes and cautioned that it was forbidden to mix Israeli security and election system. A day later, the critics were on the back foot and Netanyahu appeared firmly in charge. Moments after the Flight 1073 issued a hijacking distress call, Netanyahu conveyed his national security aides. Fighter jets scrambled. At Netanyahu's direction, the government said Fly Dubai flights to Tel Aviv were suspended on Wednesday pending the investigation into the Yomani co-pilot who allegedly stabbed the captain and tried to crash the plane before he was subdued and the plane landed in Saudi Arabia. Netanyahu's spokespeople spent Wednesday briefing Israeli political reporters that his rivals had failed to take his security warnings seriously. According to Yossi Werter, chief political commentator for the Israeli newspaper Haaretz, by the time all 174 passengers landed in Tel Aviv on Wednesday evening, Netanyahu's public relations machine was in full spin. With TV cameras in tow, Netanyahu greeted passengers at the Ben-Gurion International Airport and embraced the hero Yanni Havan, an Israeli plumber who recounted to the prime minister how he pulled the alleged hijacker into a chokehold before pulling on the flight controls to steady the plane, just like he had seen on TV. Netanyahu sang a song of blessing with the flight survivors, many of those who profess to be his voters. Netanyahu has divine assistance, Yonon Manglo, an ally of the Prime Minister had hosted of the Channel 14 talk show, the Patriots declared that night. Yesterday, the heads of the opposition and media spent a whole day digging at us, claiming that Netanyahu is fabricating security alerts and warning and using security for political purposes. Miguel wrote on X, "By the way, where are they all today? They vanished." A senior analyst on Israel at the International Crisis Group, a nonpartisan policy institute headquarters in Brussels, called the sequence of events this week a remarkable coincidence that plays into Netanyahu's hands. Over the weekend, Netanyahu was furiously fending off a fresh round of allegations they had overlooked warnings before the October 7, 2023 Hamas attack from the UAE President Mohammed bin Zayed Al Nahyan, from Egyptian officials, and even from its own military intelligent aides. By midweek, the Fly Dubai incident and Netanyahu's warnings were dominating the domestic conversation. In much of the same way, the Israelis have asked if Netanyahu had forelong knowledge of October 7th. They were questioned again this week about whether Netanyahu had an inkling of the potential hijacking plot. Netanyahu said in his interviews on U.S. TV that he did not. Online, more conspiratorial-minded commentators even wonder if the drama was orchestrated and if the plane landed in Saudi Arabia instead of Jordan to force Israel to collaborate with Saudi Arabia, a country which Netanyahu has sought to formalize relations. Whether the case this week's events encapsulated the political paradox that is Netanyahu, Zonzin said, in a moment of danger, Israelis again look to Mr. Security, even though he failed at security. People don't trust Netanyahu, but at the same time, he's a powerhouse, she said. He's a master at manipulating and dominating the discourse. Now that the investigation is still in the early stages, Netanyahu could reap further political gain. In Washington, President Donald Trump told reporters that Iran might be linked to the attempted hijacking plot. Based what I'm learning, Trump did not give further details. So far, Netanyahu has refrained from blaming Iran, but has said that the suspect, based on his social media posts, was radicalized and wanted to kill Jews. If a connection to Iran is confirmed in the coming days or weeks, it could lead to further credibility to Netanyahu's warning and strengthen his domestic standings, some analysts said. In situations like Fly Dubai, the country rallies around its leader, said Dan Diker, the president of the Jerusalem Center for Security and Foreign Affairs, a think tank. But there's something deeper going on, which is that Netanyahu has been warning for more than 30 years about the Islamic Republic of Iran. Governor slams District Attorney Cornell police on handling of the rape allegations. New York Governor Kathy Hochul also called on legislatures to tighten a law limiting the ability to prosecute sexual assault if a victim voluntarily became intoxicated. New York City Governor Kathy Hochul on Friday sharply criticized a county district attorney's office and Cornell University police for allegedly failing to protect a former student who said in 2024 that she was drugged and gang raped at a fraternity house in Ithaca. Hochul also called on the state legislatures to tighten a law that limits the ability to prosecute a sexual assault if the victim voluntarily became intoxicated. This young woman had already endured something that is utterly unspeakable, and then, at every turn, she was failed by people and institutions with an obligation to protect her, Hochul said at a news conference alongside New York Attorney General Letitia James. Hochul on Thursday appointed James as a special prosecutor to lead a reopened criminal investigation after saying she lost faith in the Tompkins County District Attorney Matthew Van Holten's ability to fairly oversee the case. Van Holten said that he supports James' appointment and that his office will cooperate fully with her. I trust that she will examine the facts and apply the law, Van Holten said Friday in a statement. It has become clear that we're not provided the full picture by the university. The focus has been and should continue to be on the victims. James said that her office would gather evidence, interview witnesses, and pursue prosecutions if warranted in the coming months. I know that you want answers. I do too, James said Friday. A comprehensive investigation of this nature takes time, but my office is committed to seeing it through. Hochul said that she was troubled to learn this week that a district attorney's office had reviewed an incomplete account of the student's allegations and never interviewed her directly before deciding to pursue criminal charges at the time. Van Holten has defended that decision because he said there was insufficient evidence to pursue charges when his office reviewed the case in 2024. The student identified as Jane Doe in a civil complaint filed last month alleged that she was piled with alcohol and drugs to the point of intoxication at the Cornell's Chi Phi fraternity house, and alleges in detail that she was sexually assaulted and raped by members of the fraternity over the course of about 7 hours starting on the night of October 19, 2024. Doe reportedly told police that she could say with 100% confidence that she had been raped, according to a transcript obtained by CBS News this week. But a sworn summary of her interview sent to the district attorney's office omitted that and other details. Van Holten told CBS News that he had never seen a transcript of that conversation before news outlets reported of it. In what world would the police learn from a victim that she had been literally gang-raped while intoxicated by five men in a fraternity house and not elevate those allegations to the district attorney, Hochul said Friday. In what world does this district attorney not even interview her or anyone else involved or even request the full transcript? Van Holten also has said that his office in 2024 did not receive a screenshot of a Snapchat message included in Doe's lawsuits. The screenshot allegedly of the conversations between the Chi Phi fraternity members shows one person saying, "There was free P-dash-dash-dash-Y," and another saying, "Like you can walk in and whip it out." A screen recording of the Snapchat conversation obtained by the Washington Post on Friday shows a picture of Doe was shared in a chat at one point. After someone asked, shop still open? Another responded, yeah, with a devil emoji, and later added, boys, come whip it out. Cornell had said it did not send a Snapchat screenshot to Van Holten's office in 2024, but it's unclear if the screen recording was submitted as well. On Friday, Hochul said she was deeply disturbed at how Cornell police appeared to have handled the case. They were the first ones to be able to interview Doe and let this woman tell her story. Them sending a partial record over, in my judgment, a failure, Hochul said. We'll have the Attorney General and others find out what was actually the case of what happened. But somebody knew more than they were letting people know. Early this week, Hochul called for Cornell to hire outside counsel to determine whether the university had met every obligation to protect its students and pursue justice in this case. On Thursday, Hochul said that she had spoken to Cornell president and he had agreed to an independent review. In a statement, a Cornell University spokesperson said, "We fully support the appointment of a special prosecutor and efforts to change the New York State's rape laws, and are committed to an independent external review of all aspects of how Cornell has handled this case." Hochul said the case had exposed the gap in state law, which classifies as a rape situation in which the victim clearly refuses sex or was forced or threatened to submit to it. The statute also covers in cases which victims are physically helpless, unconscious, or unable to communicate, and instances in which they are involuntarily intoxicated. The gap occurs when a victim voluntarily drank or took drugs, advocates say, and prosecutors are relying on the victim's mental state to prove the person was unable to consent. If someone's too intoxicated to consent, it should not matter whether they chose the drugs or alcohol, Hochul said. Voluntary intoxication is not a license for sexual assault or gang rape, period. Jeffrey Dinowitz, Democrat, a member of the New York State Assembly, has been trying to change the law since 2019. If the issue is somebody drinking and they're not in a position to express consent, why does it matter if they were involuntary or voluntary intoxicated? Dinowitz said in an interview this week. What should matter is if somebody is raped, they are raped, and they've got to fight for those people. A bill to change the sexual assault statute has been repeatedly passed the state Senate, but not has been brought to the Assembly for a vote. Dinowitz said, approximately 18 states have similar gap in their sexual assault laws, he said. Opponents for changing the law say they do so would erode the due process protections and increase of the wrongful convictions. The proposed legislation is simply too vague to be fairly enforced, the New York State Association of Criminal Defense Lawyers said in a statement. The association added that the bill fails to protect any objective guidance about whether a partner is too intoxicated to legally agree to engage in sexual contact. Why Lindsay Clancy's lawyer is disputing whether she killed her children. Kevin Reddington says the prosecution didn't prove she committed the crime. Legal experts say the strategy is routine and unlikely to succeed. During a six-week trial, Lindsay Clancy's lawyer argued that she should be found not guilty of murder because she killed her children during an episode of postpartum psychosis. Now he's raising the question whether she killed them at all. I asked the court to heartily back to the evidence that was presented and ask yourself, where's the evidence that she did this? Kevin Reddington said Tuesday at a court hearing. The argument shocked some people following the case. Prosecutors said they were hearing it for the first time. Arguments at the trial and online discourse surrounding the case had both been predicated on the fact that Clancy and her legal team conceded months ago that the Massachusetts mother was responsible for the strangulation deaths of her three children, Cora, 5, Dawson, 3, and Callan, 8 months. At trial, Reddington focused on convincing the jury that the 36-year-old former labor and delivery nurse was not in control of her mind when she killed her children. Reddington's new tactic triggered an online frenzy, particularly among those who believe Clancy did not kill her children. Legal experts who spoke with the Washington Post said Reddington's attempt to have this case thrown out is routine. Further, they said his tactics should be reviewed in the content of a criminal court's legal machinations and gamesmanship that goes often into a defense attorney's legal strategy as they attempt to get their client acquitted. A professor of law and psychology at the University of Michigan acknowledged that Reddington's change in tone could be startling to anyone who followed the trial, which focused almost entirely on Clancy's mental state. But it's a defense attorney's job to try all possible legal avenues on behalf of their client, and casting a doubt on the prosecution case is among them. I think the real reason they introduced this was trying to give the judge as many different variables as possible. The judge knows what's going on. A defense counsel's job is to bring up any reasonable doubt at all, any at all. If this is a source of reasonable doubt, even if it's not well-founded, why not file the shot? What is Reddington's new argument? Under Massachusetts Criminal Procedures Rule 25, a judge can acquit a defendant if the judge finds that the prosecution did not present enough evidence to support a conviction. Tuesday's hearing was scheduled to determine how the case would move forward after a mistrial was declared on September 4th. Instead, the hearing was bogged down by attempts to argue motions recently filed by both sides. In an arguing motion on Rule 25, Reddington said prosecutions had not proven beyond a reasonable doubt that Clancy actually killed her children or she was in a mental stage to be held legally responsible for their deaths. Although arguing that Clancy was mentally incapacitated required a concession that she committed the killings, Reddington said prosecutors still have to prove the criminal liability and responsibility. Reddington said Tuesday that they did not do either. Did Clancy admit guilt? Clancy conceded to killing her children during the trial as a matter of legal procedure, not on the witness stand, because she had to do it for her lawyers to move forward with an insanity defense. This followed attempts by Reddington to have the trial by B-I-F-U-R-C-A-T-E-D bifurcated or split into two parts. One focused on Clancy's criminal liability, then she actually broke a law, and another focused on her criminal responsibility.

to the act of killing her children. If she were to found guilty, a separate set of legal proceedings would have determined whether she could be held criminally responsible, given her mental state when the crime was committed. Remington said in March that without a bifurcated trial, he would have no choice but to concede Clancy's criminal liability in the process of arguing that she wasn't criminally responsible. David Rossman, a professor of law emeritus at Boston University, a longtime criminal defense attorney, said Remington is arguing and forcing Clancy to concede that she killed the children in order to put the issue of mental responsibility before the jury was an impermissible choice, and that it burdened her right to litigate the issue of mental responsibility separately. Sullivan said he denied the motion because it would have been impossible to divide the two issues clearly. Keith Halpern, a Massachusetts defense lawyer, agreed that it's likely that the evidence would have to be duplicated, like some witnesses have to testify twice. But he said it's best in a mental cases to bifurcate the trial so the jury can consider the issue of the defendant's medical state objectively. The right decision, not just in the case, but in any mental illness case, is to bifurcate. To me, what you're balancing is judicial economy, saving time, and that the right of the defendant to get a fair trial, Halpern said. Did the prosecution provide evidence that Clancy killed her children? On Tuesday, prosecutors dismissed Reddington's claim that they did not present sufficient evidence as laughable. We're hearing now for the first time in this argument that counsel is challenging the sufficiency of the evidence that it applies to the three counts of murder, prosecutor Shannon Buckingham said. I suggest to you that the entire record is voluminous as to the information supporting the fact that she did this. Buckingham pointed to allegations that the prosecution presented at trial, including that Clancy was the only one at home with the children at the time of the killings, as well as sworn testimony from her ex-husband Patrick that he had left the house. This prosecutor say, in addition to Clancy's own statement, including conversations after the killings, in which she said she heard voices telling her to take the lives of the children and herself. Prosecutors argue that such evidence speaks to both what Clancy did and her mental state as it did it. The state, I think, made some arguments about the fact that she asked her husband to leave the house as evidence that she was not suffering from the kind of influence of a mental disease that would relieve her of her criminal responsibility, because it shows that she was aware what she was doing was wrong. That was part of what she did, Rosman said. Your behavior does provide some indirect evidence of what your mental state is. Do legal experts think Reddington's new argument will be successful? That's a long shot. Margaret McLean, a former Massachusetts prosecutor, said Monday of the Rule 25 motion. He's basically asking the judge to step in and throw out the case. McLean described it as the weakest of the motions Reddington made after the mistrial to have the case dismissed. Another of Reddington's motions was to scheduled to be argued on November 2nd, seeks to raise the issue of double jeopardy. Reddington argued that Michael P. Disrondel, who appeared to be the only juror who wanted to convict Clancy, may have misled the court about his history during jury selection. Reddington said Sullivan should have questioned Disrondel over that and his conduct during the deliberations, possibly leading to his removal. Because the judge did not, Reddington argues, Clancy was denied the right for her case to be decided by the first jury. After the jury was sent home, the Boston Globe first reported that Disrondel had an active civil restraining order for allegedly assaulting his nephew. Reddington has requested an inquiry to determine whether this information was disclosed during the legal process in which the prospective jurors were checked for bias and

0: eligibility to serve on the jury. Hoppern said that argument is stronger than the Rule 25 motion that Reddington attempted to argue on Tuesday. Despite saying on the day of the mistrial that he would make a decision on retrying shortly, Plymouth County District Attorney Timothy Cruz has yet to say definitively what he would do, whether he would do so, and what, if anything, prosecutions would do in a second trial. One holdout juror initially tipped the case into a mistrial. The other 11 jurors, were prepared to find Clancy not guilty. Reddington and Clancy's other attorneys were just trying to discourage the prosecution from going forward with this again. Yanka said, they have one powerful thing in their back pockets. They know the prosecution knows the jury was pretty close to acquitting. The era of male birth control may be nearing. An injectable contraceptive is under development in India, and U.S. companies are pursuing their own versions. For nearly half a century, Sojourn GUHA has worked to perfect a male contraceptive. Now the 86-year-old Indian doctor's idea is gaining momentum, raising the prospect of changing the way birth control is practiced across the globe. Injecting hydrogel into the vas deferens, the tubes that carry sperm from the testicles, temporarily block sperm from passing through. Gunther's injectable contraceptive, known as RISUG, remains under development in India after decades of research, regulatory review, and bureaucratic obstacles. But now companies in the U.S. are pursuing their own version, racing to bring the vas occlusive contraceptive to market. Next, Life Sciences have been developing Plan A, which uses VASALGEL, tracing its lineage directly to Gunther's work. A non-hormonal contraceptive is designed to last about 10 years and can be reversed with the second injection of sodium bicarbonate solution, which dissolves the gel. You don't have to worry about daily compliance, which is a massive issue with birth control, says L.R. Fox, founder of the Next Life Sciences. You turn off fertility until you're ready to intentionally turn it on. Fox describes the interest in male contraceptive as explosive, with 55,000 men on the company's interest list. One Plan A video receives 4.5 million views overnight, he said. Contraline is developed Adam, ADAM, a non-hormonal hydrogel, which also blocks sperm passage through the vas deferens, initially designed to degrade on its own over 2 years. Brian Nugent, an OBGYN and male contraceptive researcher at University of South Carolina's Keck School of Medicine, said he is optimistic about the broad-scale adoption of reversal male contraception. From a structural standpoint, one of the main issues actually is not necessarily whether or not men want to do it, but it's do they want to do it, but when do they want to do it, and who can provide it, and then can they afford it, can they access it. With the advent of the first male reversive contraceptives, they're going to have more men entering into conversations about it, whether directly relevant to them or in abstract or in ways that just puts the idea of pregnancy prevention being in a man's hand into social consciousness, he said. And that's a paradigm changing. Men currently only have two widely available contraceptives, condoms. Women have more than a dozen options, many with side effects. A 2024 KFF survey found that 82% of reproductive age women had used contraception in the prior 12 months. Among contraceptive users who said they would prefer another method, 23% said they would prefer that their partner get a vasectomy. In a documentary, Give It a Shot, Vaishali Shinna throws a spotlight in the long-running effort to bring reversible male contraceptive to market while examining why responsibility for birth control has fallen so heavily on women. I really think it's important that men ask themselves what they can do, what's inside their bodies, what are they responsible, Shina said in an interview. Let's turn the lens and see what can do truly in moving the needle towards gender equity. Next Life Sciences recently completed phase two clinical trials, according to Fox, with results he described as showing an incredibly safety and efficiency in a trial involving 40 men. Plan A was successfully placed into the vas deferens and reduced sperm counts to zero. The company is testing whether the procedure can be reversed and the sperm levels restored. Phase 3 trials will begin soon, Fox said, adding that the company is aiming to win approval from the Food and Drug Administration in 2028. We are laying the groundwork now to ensure a worldwide launch, he said. Adam's first human study was proof of concept, a first step to assess safety and feasibility for a larger efficiency study to gain regulatory approval. Kevin Eisenfranz, co-founder and CEO of ContraLine, said in an email that Adam could be placed into a vas deferens and could quickly reduce sperm contraceptive to very low levels without doing so permanently. ContraLine has since redesigned the product to be faster to use and extend the hydronal's lifespan. The next major step is clinical study of Adam 2.0, including evaluating a reversal procedure, Eisenfranz said. The company recently received $92.5 million in financing, Eisenfranz said. The larger share will go towards NES/T, the company's hormonal contraceptive arm/shoulder gel for men, as it is more clinically advanced program, he added. RISUG, meanwhile, has traveled a much longer path. Give It a Shot highlights the evolution of technology as well as the history behind it. The massive 1970 sterilization drive, in which more than 6 million men were targeted for forced vasectomies. Since then, the focus has shifted to women. Today, sterilization is dominant contraceptive for women across the world. The documentary spends time in Chinnagar, a major Indian city in the western state of Rajasthan, where about a dozen women spoke about their experiences with sterilization. One woman drew laughs when she shared that the only man she knew who agreed to a vasectomy had 14 kids and a wife who refused the operation. There is a great sense of joy between these couples, Shina said. The equity that I sense from their conversations when they would talk about the RISUG and how that has navigated and negotiated. She noted that 500 men in India stepped up to participate in a clinical trial. Shina identified hurdles that the contraception has faced in India, including lack of interest among major pharmaceutical companies and the lack of being on anyone's agenda, whether nonprofits, governments, or capitalists. To administer it, a pinhole size opening is made to expose the vas for injection, followed by a bandage and a brief observation. Excuse me. Shina recalls one man proudly telling her, "Madam, in 30 minutes, I was good to go back home on my scooter." The filmmaker says that a badge of honor in India, it means you can put your balls on the motorbike and you're good to go on the bumpy roads. How quitting drinking can upend marriages and friendships. Drinking less is becoming more common, and the social rules around sobriety are catching up. For many years, Josh Luton thought his drinking was pretty normal. married with two kids, a successful job. He liked the ritual of making a martini at the end of the day, the Stanley Tucci version of drinking, as he imagined it, urban and civilized. Some nights, there were two martinis. Other nights, wine or bourbon followed. At social gatherings, he'd occasionally take too far and get sick. Even so often, he found himself Googling, am I an alcoholic? Eventually, an episode about alcohol from the neuroscientist and health podcaster Andrew Huberman scrambled Luton's sense of normalcy. He said one drink a week is appropriate, maybe two, said Luton, 39. Some weeks I was having three or four a night. Luton always had been health conscious, and even in his hangover days, he exercised religiously every morning. But Huberman's numbers were hard to rationalize. He thought hard about quitting, but worries it was extreme. He didn't identify as an alcoholic. What does me saying I don't drink broadcast to people about who I am? He recalled thinking, instead he started taking short breaks. As Luton gradually moved towards sobriety, eventually quitting in 2022, he was also surprised at the reactions from friends, colleagues, and relatives. Some brushed off the decision, telling him he didn't have a problem. Many ignored it. Some got downright defensive. On one trip, a friend who had been drinking heavily berated him all night for not joining in, mocking the decision and calling him an idiot. When Luton returned to his hotel room at 2 a.m., he was shaken from the pressure. I was making this choice for me, he said. I'm doing something that's really hard for me, and you're belittling the situation and me as a result. For decades, sobriety has often understood through simple binary. You quit because you had to, or you drink. But the line was blurred as more people drank less or not at all for reasons that range from physically and mentally health to sleep, productivity, or even the effects of GLP-1s. In 2026, Gallup poll found the shares of Americans who say they drink alcohol remains at its lowest level in 90 years, while non-alcoholic beer, wine, and spirits have exploded from a niche products to bar menu staples. Still, the etiquette around sobriety remains fuzzy. When Ruby Warrington, the author who coined the term sober curious, first stepped back from drinking, people seemed confused. It was always, but you don't have a problem, she said. There wasn't a script for people who simply decided alcohol no longer suited them. Part of the difficulty is for our social fabric. Alcohol is still embedded in activities that bring people together. Drinks after work, wine with dinner, champagne at celebrations, beer at a game. And while declining a drink has become more culturally accepted, it can still unsettle people. Alcohol is still the most commonly used drug in America, said Marissa Esser, a former director of the alcohol program at the Centers for Disease and Control Prevention. The alcohol industry has worked hard to make sobriety uncomfortable. For when somebody chooses not to drink, it's, oh no, did they have a drinking problem? Why are they not having fun? Suddenly, a decision made by one person raises questions for everyone else, like how much alcohol is too much, or whether to change a family tradition, or what one person's drinking choices say about their own. When even one person stops drinking, it's a mirror for everybody else, Laura McConan, author and founder of the support community, The Luckiest Club. They can create resistance. You know what people say about crabs in a bucket. If one crab tries to escape, the other crabs will try to pull it back in. But the discomfort isn't always about somebody else drinking. Sometimes it's about what the change would mean for relationships itself. Warrington sensed a nervousness from friends. Are we going to hang out still? For some relationships, alcohol is a kind of a third thing, a shared interest, similar to being foodies or cyclists. When it disappears, Cohen said, people can be wondering, what even is this relationship? How does it even function? Luton had worried about the sobriety would do to his marriage. Restaurants were one of their third things. They often built trips around tasting menus and wine pairings. And he wondered if removing alcohol would change that made them them. His wife felt opposite. "When you get sober, I get Josh back," she told him. How going sober can change people. For those who give up drinking, sobriety can feel uncomfortably conspicuous at first. Larry Weiss, 57, was nervous about telling even close friends when he stopped drinking in 2023. He nearly backed out of a trip with an old friend because drinking had always been part of their time together. When the friend later visited Weiss at his home, in Andover, Massachusetts, he wondered how they spent the evenings without their usual wine and whiskey. Eventually, he came clean over dinner. The friend and his wife were wholly supportive. These days, Weiss feels more at ease mentioning his sobriety casually to strangers. "It's like I've got brown hair," he said. "It's just a thing about me." People who stop drinking are likely to change their ways, too. The extent depends on factors such as age, how long they drank, and how deeply alcohol was woven into their lives. But in some cases, sobriety reveals a person that friends and family don't recognize. "Sobriety cracks people wide open," McCone said. "It's like a disturbance in the force. All this change can threaten an attachment underpinning the relationship. A spouse or family member may wonder, are you still going to want this life? Are you better than us now?" Some of the changes can be tangible, too. Studies have linked cutting back or abstaining from alcohol with lower blood pressure, weight loss, better sleep, and other health improvements. But for people who are still drinking, the comparisons can feel uncomfortable as if one person's sobriety is shining a light on their choices in negative ways. "Human beings are built to be suggestible," Warrington said. "We're all comparing the contrasting all the time. The relationship that survives and those that don't. Just as I can be difficult for people who go sober to figure out how to talk about their decisions, it can be challenging for the people and friends, loved ones to know how to react." Mary Kennedy, a therapist who founded the Addictions Institute, San Francisco, said people often mean well when they respond to something like, "Really? I never thought you had a problem." But reassurance can feel like minimization, particularly for someone who may still be working out what alcohol is doing in their life. "Support," Kennedy said, "often means resisting the urge to weigh in all the favor of something like neutral curiosity. How's that going for you? Or I'm here for you if you want to talk about it." "You don't have to be a therapist," she said. "The point is to give the person room to explain or not without having to defend the decision." Warrington said she noticed friends becoming self-conscious about drinking around her, even though she had no interest in policing them. "This is about me and my choice," she reminded them. "It's not about me judging anybody else." Even supportive friends can get tangled up trying to anticipate what someone has stopped drinking wants or needs. Should they still invite them to a party, ban alcohol from dinner, order a drink at the restaurant, obtain a solidarity? One of the interactions McCohen appreciated most came from a barbecue when an acquaintance was refreshingly direct. They said, "I'm not sure how this works, so just tell me, do we bring alcohol? Do we not bring alcohol? Is this hard for you?" McCohen remembers thinking, "Thank God, I really wish people would stop making assumptions on how I felt." Not every relationship settles into the same shape for Warrington. The relationships that survived her transition tended to be the ones that were a deep connection. Those in which alcohol had been the main glue faded naturally, she said. Lately, some friends seem relieved to make plans with her. They said, "I'm glad I'm seeing you tonight. It means I don't have to drink." For families where drinking was caused harm, the adjustment became more complicated. John F. Kelly, a Harvard Medical School professor and founder of the Recovery Research Institute at Massachusetts General Hospital, said, "Loved ones naturally bring their own fear and history to the situation, which makes them neutral, support difficult. Some people walk on eggshells, afraid that saying the wrong thing could contribute to a relapse. Others monitor the person so closely they feel so suffocated or perpetually distrusted. Both can create problems. In those situations, Kelly recommends outside support for family members too. For everyone else, McCohen offered a less complicated starting point. You made this decision. I love you. How are we doing this? Change doesn't always mean loss. Luton and his family and his wife still travel as much as they used to. Fewer vineyards, he quipped, but plenty of fun tastes and menus. On a recent trip to Austria, a restaurant even surprised them with an entire non-alcoholic wine pairing. Most NA wines, non-alcoholic wines, aren't great, he said, but those were fabulous. Usually he orders a Pellegrino and calls it a night. For a long time, he had worried that removing alcohol would take something from their connection. I was worried about making it weird, he said. Instead, the opposite happened. Communication with my wife is much better. I'm present, he said. It's hard to imagine that when you're on the other side of it. U.S. military removes bombers from U.K. base targeted in a suspected terror plot. Royal Air Force Fairford has been used by the United States for long-range bombing missions in its war against Iran. The U.S. military has removed all of its bombers from the Royal Air Force Fairford, a base that authorities in the United Kingdom called the target of a suspected terrorism plot. The Pentagon confirmed that the redeployment of the aircraft in a statement Sunday. While operational security precludes us from this confirming the movement of our assets and forces in real time, we can acknowledge that now all U.S. bombers have been deployed that were deployed to RAF Fairford have been redeployed to their home stations in the United States, the Pentagon statement said, and it gave no further details. U.S. bombers have taken off from RAF Fairford for strikes on Iran. The decision to return the aircraft comes a week after five men were arrested near the base on suspicion of preparing a terrorist act and violating Britain's Explosive Act. The vans found with five men were inspected and no explosives were found. The five suspects were released on bail the day after their arrest. On October 1st, British police arrested another man with a dual British-Iranian citizenship suspicion of his involvement in the plot. He was also released on bail, authorities said Saturday. In an interview with the BBC on Wednesday, British Prime Minister Andy Burman said that there are strong indications that Iran was involved in a suspected terror plot. Iran's embassy in the UK denied its involvement with the plot in a statement to social media on September 28th. Earlier this year, former UK Prime Minister Keir Starmer granted a request from the US to use the base for specific and limited defense strikes against Iran. Iran's foreign minister has condemned that decision. The single worst feature in cars saves a lot of gas over time. The EPA comes during high record fuel prices. My dad routinely turns his car engine to save gas when stopped for an extended time at a railroad crossing or a drawbridge. This was in the early 1970s when gas was 38 cents a gallon, and he drove a 1969 Volkswagen Beetle without AC or even a radio. It was about the same time that a feature known as auto stop start was introduced in Japan in 1974 Toyota Crown. During the 1970s gas crisis, the technology delivered a 10% reduction in the fuel consumption. System turns off the engine when the car comes to a halt and the brake pedal is pressed, and it starts when the driver releases the brake. U.S. drivers were first introduced to this innovation through hybrid vehicles, which could automatically shut off the gas engines when stopped. It wasn't until the 2010s that the technology began to proliferate on cars powered solely by internal combustion engines. In 2023, the Society of Automotive Engineers found that the auto stop start improves fuel economy during the roughly 7 to 26% depending on the driving conditions. Edmunds, an online automotive resource, conducted a test using three vehicles and concluded that the auto stop delivery an estimated 10% fuel savings in the city traffic. That is all we have time for today. My name is Janet, and it was Monday, October 5th. And thank you for listening to the Talkin' Information Center.
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2: If you would like to join Mary Ellen in including Sunsounds in your estate plans, please contact Planned Giving at 480-774-8300. That's 480-774-8300.

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Hello, everyone, and welcome to the Atlantic Magazine program brought to you by Sun Sounds of Arizona. My name is Chuck Berry. I'm your Sun Sounds volunteer reader today. I'll be reading articles from the online edition of the Atlantic, all of them published in September of 2026. So I hope you enjoy the program. We'll begin with this article by Atlantic staff writer David A. Graham, "The Absences Haunting the Trump Administration." The president has left hundreds of appointed roles open, including those that would have a central role in implementing his priorities. Last week, the White House announced the withdrawal of Lance Schroyer, President Trump's nominee to direct Immigration and Customs Enforcement. No explanation was offered, though Schroyer, a former Oklahoma State trooper and a confidant of Secretary of Homeland Security Mark Wayne Mullen, had been criticized for lack of experience in immigration and in leading large organizations. In some ways, a vacancy atop ICE is normal. The agency hasn't had a Senate-confirmed leader since the day Trump took office in 2017. But the lack of a permanent director is especially notable right now because of the emphasis Trump has put on immigration and the major ICE and major operations ICE has undertaken during his second term. In the absence of a director, leadership has been split between an acting director, the so-called border czar Tom Homan, the secretary, and the Trump senior advisor, Stephen Miller. The administration's tactics have been volatile, changing often and abruptly. Among many other scandals, ICE agents keep shooting people, some of them American citizens. The department has struggled to recruit and train qualified agents to conduct the mass deportations Trump wants. The vacuum at the top has allowed loose cannons, such as the Border Patrol officer Gregory Bovino, to, temporarily, seize huge authority. Probably no director could calm all these problems, but the lack of a Senate-confirmed leader cannot help instill discipline and organization. This is not an isolated case. Trump has stridently attacked what he calls the deep state, the core of permanent civil servants whom the president and some of his aides believe are either layabouts or liberal saboteurs, who, regardless, are determined to bog down his agenda. Using this dubious claim as a basis, the administration has struck serious blows against the civil service. Hundreds of thousands of employees have been fired or pushed out. Protections have been eliminated, and there are plans to convert many positions into political appointments. Yet layered above the supposed deep state is what we might call the shallow state, the class of employees who are appointed by each new administration, some subject to Senate confirmation, and others not. By intention or negligence, Trump has also left the shallow state riddled with vacancies. The Partnership for Public Service tracks 823 top appointed roles and finds that Trump hasn't even nominated people for 244 of them. Some of the most notable vacancies are for jobs that would have a central role in implementing Trump's priorities. The most glaring case is the Pentagon. The United States is currently sinking deeper into a war with Iran. The president cannot consistently define objectives. No one can explain how or when the war might end, with or without U.S. victory, and the global economy is trembling. But the Defense Department is dealing with this growing crisis with many major jobs open. The department has no Secretary of the Army,
since Dan Driscoll resigned after feuding with Secretary Pete Hegseth. The Army has no chief of staff, its top position, after Hegseth forced out General Randy George. Senators of both parties are skeptical of Christopher LaLave, whom Hegseth wants to replace George. Hegseth has ordered a 20% reduction in the number of four-star positions so that allotted positions are left open. The U.S. reportedly faces a serious shortage of munitions, which will take years to fix. But Trump has no assistant secretary for acquisition and no nominee for the role. The rest of the national security and foreign policy apparatus is also understaffed. The National Counterterrorism Center, which coordinates federal government efforts to fight terror, has had no director since Joe Kent resigned in protest of the Iran war. Not that Kent, a conspiracy theorist, had fringe views, was a wise choice to lead NCTC in the first place. Despite being embroiled in a war in the Persian Gulf, the U.S. has no ambassadors to the United Arab Emirates, Qatar, Kuwait, or Iraq. It doesn't even have an ambassador in Yemen, where a rebel group has grabbed some control over another waterway. The U.S. is treating Venezuela as a de facto colony, but has no ambassador in Caracas. The president wants to end the war in Ukraine, but he has not sent an ambassador to either Kiev or Moscow, preferring to rely on the envoys Steve Witkoff and Jared Kushner, his son-in-law. To be sure, some of the vacancies in the executive branch are a result of Trump's desire to eliminate or hamstring bodies, such as the U.S. Agency for International Development, the Department of Education, and the Federal Election Commission. But plenty of other posts remain unfilled, despite their jobs being directly connected to top Trump priorities. Since Todd Blanche was promoted to Attorney General, leading the conversion of the Justice Department into a political weapon, Trump has not named a replacement to serve as Deputy Attorney General. He has proposed major changes to the 2030 census, but the Census Bureau does not have a director. Likewise, he wants to reorganize the National Park Service, but no one has been nominated to lead it. The administration is wrestling with serious water shortages in western reservoirs, but since it withdrew its nominee to head the Bureau of Reclamation, which oversees dams, a year ago, no new commissioner has been named. The Trump administration is, I have written, pushing a kind of big government conservatism. Trump's agenda seeks to wield the power of the state more aggressively and intrusively than any other Republican presidency in memory. Some of those efforts have been chillingly effective, but Trump's undermining of both the shallow and the deep states means that his government struggles to execute even on his most cherished initiatives. That's bad news for Trump's agenda, but it might be good news for democracy. And that completes the first article today, The Absences Haunting the Trump Administration, by David A. Graham. The next article is titled, Lenders Don't Trust the United States Anymore. Blame Trump for Rising Borrowing Costs, by David Frum. This has been a week of pain for anyone who borrows money. All over the world, lenders are demanding higher interest rates. The global bond market is extracting higher yields from every borrower, starting with the biggest borrowers of all, national governments. But not every government is paying equally. Trustworthy borrowers with solid finances and honest leadership pay less. Disgusted borrowers
with disordered finances and corrupt leaders, pay more. In times past, the United States would have headed that first list. Under President Trump, the United States has tumbled onto the second one. In trading yesterday, the yield on a U.S. 10-year Treasury bond hovered near 5.2%. Germany pays less than the United States. France pays less than the United States. Canada pays less than the United States. Even Greece pays less than the United States. Estonia, a country under constant threat of a Russian invasion and the annihilation of its sovereignty, pays much less than the United States, only 3.6%. Most reporting on the bond market emphasizes the Iran war, global inflation, and the surge in government debt during the global pandemic. These are the conditions faced by every major borrower. But they don't explain any or why American debt is more expensive than the debt of Greece or Estonia. In April 2011, then-Representative Paul Ryan delivered a speech at the American Enterprise Institute to warn of an imminent debt crisis in the United States. The country's debt stood at $14.3 trillion, and Ryan's Republican Party had won control of the House the year before. It would win a majority in the Senate in 2014 and take the presidency in 2016. In 2017, when Ryan was Speaker of the House, Congress enacted and Trump signed a big 10-year tax cut without comparable spending offsets. The national debt climbed to $23.2 trillion, by early 2020, then spiked further as the U.S. government, like governments everywhere, spent massively during the pandemic and its aftermath. By the time Trump returned to office in 2025, the national debt had reached $34 trillion. Trump and the Republican-led House and Senate he helped usher in could have restored fiscal discipline. Instead, they made the 2017 tax cut permanent, again without comparable spending offsets. Trump did try to offset his 2025 tax cuts with revenue from his unilateral tariffs, paid for by American businesses and consumers, but the Supreme Court ruled the tariffs illegal. Trump's new Love Me, Love Me taxpayer-funded campaign ad touts what he calls the largest tax cuts in history, but ignores both the gaping defects and his abortive tariffs. The U.S. national debt surpassed $40 trillion in August 2026. On the current trajectory, it will exceed $50 trillion by 2030, the year after Trump is constitutionally required to leave office. The United States now pays more to service its debt than it spends on national defense. By the end of the Trump presidency, interest costs will exceed Medicare funding too. Other countries also have big debts. Why then do Americans pay higher interest rates than most other large democracies? This is partly a data problem. America's debt-to-GDP ratio is about double that of Germany, the Netherlands, and Scandinavian countries, and it continues to rise fast while the debt burdens of other seriously indebted countries, such as Italy and Greece, are steady or declining. But much of the problem can be blamed on Trump and the GOP, the so-called party of fiscal discipline. The European Union has a truly independent central bank. Countries that use the euro, including Greece and Estonia, cannot simply inflate their way out of debt. In the United States under Trump, however, the White House has steadily attacked and subverted the Federal Reserve's independence. Last year, Trump attempted to remove a Fed governor and threatened to fire the Fed's then chair, Jerome Powell,
after the board failed to lower interest rates. Earlier this year, the Trump administration initiated criminal investigations against Powell, presumably to pressure the Fed to loosen monetary policy. The Fed, now chaired by Kevin Warsh, Trump's pick for Powell's successor, seems to have withstood these assaults so far, but dollar holders should worry about the next time. In an unprecedented act that could threaten the global economy and destroy trust in the dollar, Trump has speculated about refusing to pay some or all of the country's public debt. In a CNN town hall in 2023, Trump urged congressional Republicans to do a default to force massive spending cuts on the Biden administration. In 2024, Trump's chief economist, Stephen Miron, wrote up and circulated a plan to reduce the country's borrowing costs by forcing U.S. creditors to swap existing debt for longer-term bonds at lower interest rates. Trump later appointed Miron to the Federal Reserve Board of Governors. Miron resigned this past May to make room for Warsh. The Trump presidency will end, yet a readiness to default has become a signature theme of Republican politics. U.S. debt is subject to a strange artifact called the debt ceiling, which imposes a maximum limit on federal borrowing. In the past, the majority party would raise the ceiling as required, while the minority party intoned scolding speeches about fiscal irresponsibility. After 2010, however, Republicans in Congress began to use the debt ceiling as a political weapon. In 2011, the Republican House majority refused to raise the ceiling until the country was within days of a debt default, prompting the ratings agency Standard & Poor's to strip the U.S. of its long-term AAA credit rating. Republicans again pushed the country to within hours or days of hitting the debt ceiling in 2013 and 2015, and then again at Trump's urging in 2023. Another agency, Fitch, dropped its AAA rating of U.S. debt that year, citing erosion of governance as a principal cause. After Trump's threats to fire Powell raised questions about the central bank's independence last year, the last major rating agency, Moody's, downgraded the U.S., citing expanding fiscal deficits and rising interest costs. The corruption of the Trump administration, enabled by Republicans in the House and Senate, also bears blame for the country's rising borrowing costs. A 2006 study found that the more corrupt a country was rated by the nonprofit Transparency International, the more it paid for its debt. Within the United States, more corrupt states pay higher interest rates than more honest ones. In August 2024, a Trump campaign social media account posted an anti-immigration warning: import the third world, become the third world. Yet Trump's multi-billion dollar self-enrichment schemes, perversion of presidential pardons, attacks on the independence of the Federal Reserve, and costly vanity projects throughout Washington all make the United States look more like Pakistan, Nigeria, or the Philippines than a consolidated democracy. Americans are now paying for these crooked extravagances on their mortgages, car loans, student debt, and credit card interest statements. When it comes to borrowing rates, the United States now sits between Estonia and countries in deep financial trouble. This is not all because of Trump, but it wouldn't have happened without him and those who enabled him. And that completes the article.
Lenders Don't Trust the United States Anymore, by Atlantic staff writer David Frum. Next up is an article titled, The Pacific is a Mess of Hurricanes. Hawaii is on its third close call this season, by Jacqueline Muniz. If you look down at the Pacific Ocean right now, you'll see three hurricanes spinning in a row between 15 and 20 degrees north. Furthest east is Polo, an unusually strong hurricane that has been churning off the southern coast of Mexico for nearly a week. To its west, Odalis, once a Category 4 hurricane, is slowly weakening in the open ocean. In the central Pacific, Hurricane Nolo has reached Category 2 status and has crept about 145 miles off the coast of Hawaii's Big Island, where it's expected to bring up to 25 inches of rain, potentially causing flooding and landslides. The ocean is a mess of hurricanes, and it's not the first time this season. Just last month, four storms formed across the Pacific over a 12-day period. Two of them, Hurricane Lala and Tropical Storm Moki, came dangerously close to Hawaii. Driven by an exceptional El Niño event, these tropical storms have increased in frequency compared with an average year. Typically, at this point in the season, 12 tropical storms would have formed in the eastern Pacific. Michael Brennan, the director of the National Hurricane Center, told me. This year, there have already been 17. Of the storms in the Pacific now, Polo, which has wobbled between Category 4 and 5, is the monster, and it will likely bring catastrophic damage when it makes landfall on Monday. The warm water temperatures associated with El Niño increase the likelihood of stronger storms, and this year's event is shaping up to be one of the most dramatic on record. El Niño is the great nudger of weather systems around the planet, Michelle LaHenro, who leads the El Niño Southern Oscillation Team at the National Oceanic and Atmospheric Administration's Climate Prediction Center, wrote in an email, "Very strong El Niños are often able to nudge more." Warmer waters also mean that the area where a storm can form expands. Storms tend to show up in the region where Polo is lingering, Brennan said, and generally by the time they reach the central part of the ocean, near Hawaii, they weaken. But this year, waters in the central Pacific are more than 3 degrees Celsius warmer than usual, allowing hurricanes such as Nolo to form south of the islands and much closer to them. When I asked Brennan how abnormal this was, I'd seen others calling this a historic hurricane season. He said that a season like this comes around every decade or so. Still, it's a big one. Nolo is only the latest in a string of disasters that the island of Hawaii has endured this year. In January, the Kilauea volcano erupted for 8 hours and blanketed communities on the island with rocks and ash. Then, back-to-back Kona lows, a type of seasonal cyclone, brought historic flooding in March. 2 months later, a 6.0 magnitude earthquake shook the island and damaged nearly 150 homes. In mid-August, Hurricane Lala, a Category 1 storm, dumped some 30 inches of rain on parts of the Big Island without making landfall. David Ho, a professor of oceanography at the University of Hawaii at Manoa, was at home in Honolulu when Lala hit. His neighborhood flooded, and he was one of 200,000 electricity customers across the state
who lost power. More than 200 homes and an estimated $67 million worth of public infrastructure were damaged, according to the Hawaii Emergency Management Agency. "We have a lot of houses that were built before the building codes were modernized," Ho told me. "So once in a while you have roofs that just fly away." Weeks later, many people, especially those in rural areas with limited access to groceries, are still feeling Lala's lingering effects. We always talk about the importance of being prepared.

For even one storm to skirt that close to Hawaii would have been an event. The Pacific Ocean is big enough, and the Hawaiian Islands are small enough, that most hurricanes roll by at a much greater distance. But earlier this month, another storm, Lowell, approached the western part of the state, near Kauai and Niihau, pushing Hawaii strength winds and waves ashore. More than 90% of utility customers in Kauai lost power. Nolo likely won't be a repeat of Lala or Lowell because it is further out and should remain 100 miles from the coast, Brennan said. Even so, the island could see more than 2 feet of rain, coastal flooding, and high surf. The hurricane season doesn't end for another 2 months, and the effect of El Nino is likely to only get stronger, according to NOAA's current predictions. Before the year is through, the Great Nudger will likely hurl more hurricanes Hawaii's way. In the Atlantic, the nudge is working in the opposite direction. El Nino generates strong wind shears, which makes it hard for hurricanes to form. September should mark the peak of the Atlantic hurricane season. Allison Wing, an associate professor of atmospheric science at Florida State University, told me, "Nearly 4 months into the hurricane season, no hurricanes have appeared, and none are on the horizon." And that completes the article. The author, Jacqueline Muniz, is an assistant editor at The Atlantic. The name of her article was, "The Pacific is a Mess of Hurricanes." I'll interrupt the broadcast for just a minute to inform those of you who may have tuned in late. You're listening to The Atlantic magazine program, brought to you by Sun Sounds of Arizona. My name is Chuck Berry. I'm your Sun Sounds volunteer reader. I'm reading from the online edition of The Atlantic. All of the articles are dated September of 2026. Continuing on with this article titled, "One Reason People Are Spending So Much Time Alone." There is a social cost to many modern conveniences, by Julie Beck. When showing up for others feels hard, some strugglers have lately steeled themselves with a version of this maxim: inconvenience is the cost of community. It's a reminder, oft repeated on social media these days, that if you don't want to be lonely, if you want to have robust relationships, you should occasionally do things that are effortful and even irritating, like cat-sitting for a neighbor, or even just conversing with one. You might give up on always pursuing maximum ease. The inverse of this adage is also true. Community is, all too often, the cost of convenience. In the journalist Gabe Bullard's new book, Against Convenience, he argues that society's relentless pursuit of faster and more frictionless experiences carries invisible costs, and he pushes back against how unthinkingly people often accept those costs as inevitable. Some of those costs are paid in dollars, as with monthly subscription fees to Netflix, rather than the one-time cost of buying a DVD. Some are paid in lower standards, more easily accessible entertainment that's of poorer quality. YouTube Shorts, anyone? Smart products that become obsolete faster than their analog forebears. But in reading the book, I noticed just how many of those costs are social. Take the portability of music, which started long before smartphones or iPods, with the introduction of the Sony Walkman in 1979, and the headphones that came with it, which have themselves become even more

0: portable in the decades since. It is undeniably delightful to soundtrack your walks and bus rides with your favorite tunes, but as Bullard writes, isolation from others was a side effect, or a benefit depending on your mood. The convenience of the Walkman paved the way for a lifestyle in which Bullard can't even hear his neighbors if they say hi, because the sound is now among the noises canceled by my noise-canceling headphones. Once you open your eyes to the trade-off between convenience and community, you start seeing it everywhere. It's more convenient to ride a Peloton bike at home alone than to go to a spin class full of other sweaty bodies, whom you might end up chatting with. Zoom meetings make workings with distant colleagues much easier, but aren't very socially nourishing. The gig economy is rife with this bargain. Ubers and Lyfts replace rides given by friends and trips taken on public transit. Delivery replaces meals out at local restaurants and time spent in stores of all kinds. Sometimes the reason an innovation is even considered convenient at all is because it allows you to do something in isolation. Such is the case with self-checkout. American shoppers love it. Self-checkout lines frequently thread through a store, even when staffed checkouts have little to no wait. But as Bullard points out, self-checkout is more work for customers who have to do the cashier's job themselves, and the machines are often less efficient than human cashiers, freaking out and freezing up because you jostled an item in the bagging area. The only effort saved, Bullard writes, is whatever would have gone into engaging in basic niceties with a cashier. Similarly, recognizing an opportunity in consumers' desire to escape the alleged inconvenience of small talk, in 2019, Uber introduced a setting to request a quiet ride, for an extra fee, of course. Bullard is not the first to notice the isolating effects of many innovations, nor is it just modern conveniences that takes us away from other people. Against Convenience references a famous Kurt Vonnegut anecdote in which the author ignores his wife's advice to keep a box of envelopes at home and goes out shopping every time he needs a single one. On the way, he meets people. He enjoys the scenery of the neighborhood, and he has one hell of a good time. "We are dancing animals," Vonnegut wrote. "How beautiful it is to get up and go out and do something." But sacrifices are inevitable when we pursue convenience. Many of these exchanges are clearly worth it. I keep a box of envelopes at home, but Bullard convincingly argues that the costs of convenience, social and otherwise, have crossed a worrisome threshold in the 21st century. But what does it matter if you don't want to talk to a cashier, if you'd rather stream a movie than sit in a room full of other people? You're only avoiding strangers, after all. For one thing, talking with strangers brings a lot of benefits. Research has found that it's mood-boosting and often more informative than people expect. One study called Mistakenly Seeking Solitude found that people regularly and incorrectly assume that being alone will make them feel better than interacting with another person. Avoiding these kinds of interactions is a detriment not only to yourself, but also to the society you're part of. It is often the so-called weak ties in someone's network. The neighbor down the block you know only casually. The barista you order a latte from once a week, who are the most important in creating a rich sense of community. Because your networks overlap only a little, your weak ties can be a bridge to new connections, or they may know about job openings and social events that you and your close ties wouldn't have come across on your own. Without weak ties, we wouldn't have communities, just insular cliques. In some cases, choosing a seemingly innocent convenience for yourself can create inconvenience for others. Bullard gives the example of the Starbucks app, a smooth and inviting interface that lets you order your drink ahead of time with whatever customizations you want and simply walk into a store, pick it up, and leave. Undeniably convenient. But as a result, baristas' jobs have gotten harder due to the popularity of hyper-customized drinks that have gone viral on social media, facilitated by the ease of using the app. People would probably be less likely to order a sugar cookie iced matcha or a grand iced matcha latte with oat milk minus classic syrup plus 2 pumps of sugar cookie syrup, 1 pump of white mocha, vanilla cream cold foam, and red and green sprinkles, if they had to say all of that to a person's face and then actually watch them make it. And the proliferation of app orders means that the experience of walking into Starbucks and ordering and drinking your coffee there is way more chaotic than it once was. The store is no longer a relaxing space in which to socialize, but rather a place for fast, solitary transactions, Bullard writes. A similar thing has happened at the many restaurants that have filled up with drivers waiting for delivery orders, crowding the diners who are there to share a meal in person. Individual conveniences add up to a deterioration of the public sphere. And it isn't just strangers whom people avoid. The preference for convenience over connection bleeds into our more intimate relationships, too. Frictionless food deliveries and infinite online entertainment make it tempting to stay at home alone rather than socialize. And many Americans are indeed becoming homebodies. People prefer to text, even though research shows that phone calls and in-person conversations make people feel more connected to one another. A main selling point of the AI companions that threaten to replace real ones is that they're convenient. They're always available and always happy to talk about whatever you want, as long as you want, while real people have packed schedules and a desire for reciprocity. This is the environment in which inconvenience is the cost of community becomes a necessary reminder. Fittingly, if frustratingly, against convenience offers no convenient takeaway. That would be too easy. Bullard gestures at more collective, political solutions to some of the costs of convenience. Unionization could create better conditions for workers caught up in the gig economy. Legislation can address overuse of environment-destroying plastics, another of Bullard's many examples of modern convenience. But ultimately, he writes, every option has inescapable costs and change will take years. Mostly, he recommends that individuals opt out of isolating temptations when they can, for the sake of improving their quality of life. But he laments the limits of these personal decisions. These individual actions bring individual comforts, he writes. I think he's being a little too pessimistic. Sure, one person canceling Amazon Prime may not register with Jeff Bezos, but when it comes to the social costs of convenience, individual actions can easily bring collective comforts. Taking out your headphones to say hello to a neighbor, scheduling dinner with friends instead of ordering delivery again. These choices pay immediate dividends in the form of connection, while also being a deposit in the shared, slower yield investment account of building lasting community. And that completes the article. The author, Julie Beck, is a staff writer at The Atlantic. And the title of her article was One Reason People Are Spending So Much Time Alone. This next article is titled The Problem with Trump's New Taxpayer-Funded Ads. They clearly violate the intent of the law, but that doesn't mean they'll be easy to stop. It's by David Graham. Your tax dollars are at work, promoting Donald Trump to the American people. In the past few days, two new ads appeared on some television channels. One, in black and white, features Trump walking down a hall and staring into the camera. In a voiceover, he says, "This is the final battle with you at my side." The other features clips of Trump giving a speech at Mount Rushmore, but the most striking words are the ones at the bottom of the screen, "Paid for by the U.S. government." These are part of a series. Last week, as my colleague Matt Weiser wrote, the administration aired an ad that featured images of Trump looking resolute and imposing, with the words, "America will never be a communist country," superimposed for most of the spot, which also flashes various empty Trump policy boasts. Largest tax cuts in history, which is flatly false. Reigniting American manufacturing, which is dubious. The soundtrack, apparently used without permission, is the musician JMSN's song Love Me. To date, taxpayers have spent at least $443,000 on this ad alone, according to the Associated Press. The White House calls these public service announcements intended only to remind Americans to love their country and understand what makes it worth defending at home, at our borders, and abroad. A White House spokesperson told Weiser, taken at face value, this is the latest example of Trump's Sun King-esque attempt to conflate himself and the state. This administration has named a new visa program, the Trump Gold Card, tried to place his name before John F. Kennedy's on an official memorial, established a 47-day training period at ICE to honor his number in the presidential sequence, printed his portrait in passports, and last week launched something called Trump TV under White House auspices. It's a glorified streaming video app, but the White House's claim that these are PSAs should not be taken at face value. A much simpler term exists to describe them: propaganda. Senator Tom Tillis, a North Carolina Republican, pointed out that Trump's political operation has plenty of cash to spend, almost $416 million as of August 31st, and compared him to the strongman whom Hungarians toppled earlier this year. Using taxpayer dollars, it feels like Viktor Orban. Another GOP senator, John Kennedy of Louisiana, said yesterday that no public official should spend public money on private ads for themselves. He added, "I think there ought to be a rule." Well, there probably is a rule. You can't spend public money to promote yourself. Indeed, there is a rule. The law bars the use of taxpayer money on, quote, publicity or propaganda. The problem is how one defines that. The administration has cited past PSAs, including an anti-drug ad during the George W. Bush administration, and a pro-COVID vaccine spot from the Biden years, to justify the newest ads. The White House insists that these ads are not promoting Trump because he is not currently running for election. The PSAs are clearly not political an official told NBC News. The president is not on the ballot, and the ads don't have a call to action. These pretexts are so skimpy that they would make a fig leaf shrivel in shame. The ads lean heavily on the White House's big talking points this cycle, such as dark warnings about communism. Trump is not on the ballot, but he has repeatedly begged his supporters to treat this election as a referendum on him. Writing on Truth Social this morning, quote, MAGA, pretend I am on the ballot, end quote. Finally, the new ad is just a new version of the one that his campaign produced late in the 2024 presidential race, only this time paid for with public money. Perhaps someone should have edited out the line where Trump promises to expel the warmongers from our government, which hasn't aged so well. Yet just because the ads are wildly inappropriate, redolent of personalist dictators, and clearly violate the intent of the law, that doesn't mean they can easily be stopped. A reasonable viewer will know that the ads are intended to boost Trump and Republicans in the midterms. But because the spots don't have the call to action that qualifies them as campaign advocacy under the law, they may not violate the letter of the law. And even if they did, who would police that? Both houses of Congress are controlled by Republicans, whom the ad is intended to help. The Federal Election Commission doesn't have a quorum to take action because Trump has declined to nominate members. And anyway, the Supreme Court has consistently granted the president very wide leeway for any, quote, official actions. Kennedy's "there ought to be a rule" response is understandable, but one big lesson of the Trump era is that writing a law to prevent every potential abuse of power is impossible. Attempting to do so would tie Congress up in reams of mind-numbing legislation. Courts might strike some of it down, other parts would be impossible to enforce, and a sufficiently motivated administration would simply find nefarious workarounds, just as this one has. A functioning democracy cannot be just a matter of statute. It requires good faith and some measure of virtue from its office holders. No law can substitute for character in leaders. That makes these transgressions primarily a matter for voters, not legislators or regulators. And in the case of the campaign ads, they can weigh in soon. As Paul Krugman writes, Trump's personal unpopularity is already a drag on Republican candidates, so emphasizing his role would seem to be politically unwise. You can spend hundreds of thousands of dollars broadcasting a song called Love Me, but you can't make the voters love you. And that completes the article. The title was The Problem with Trump's New Taxpayer-Funded Ads, by David A. Graham, a staff writer for The Atlantic. The title of the final article today is DOJ's Collapsing Probe into a Supposed Anti-Trump Conspiracy. It's buckling under the weight of strategic errors, staff turnover, and most of all, the facts, by David A. Graham. When President Trump returned to office last year, the administration had revenge on the agenda. First, the FBI purged agents who'd been involved in investigations into Trump while he was out of office. Second, the Department of Justice launched a major probe to prove a grand conspiracy to politically persecute Trump, which would rely in part on the former agent's cooperation and testimony about improper or illegal actions. Perhaps you have spotted a potential flaw in the plan. The administration apparently did not. the team conducting the probe sought to compel testimony from agents involved in an August 2022 search of Mar-a-Lago, in which the FBI recovered documents that Trump had removed from the White House. Last week, lawyers representing agents involved in the search filed a motion saying that if they were forced to testify to a grand jury, they would relay their firsthand memories of investigating a properly predicated allegation that Trump had unlawfully retained hundreds of highly classified documents, as well as factually supported opinions on why and how such retention put the country's national security at risk. No one should be surprised that the agents, who appear to have already been fired for simply doing their job, were not eager to testify in court that they'd been involved in anything untoward. Although such testimony would pose serious problems for the DOJ probe, the motion's intent was not to sabotage it, the New York Times notes, but rather to seek assurances that if the agents testified, they would not be violating a federal judge's order that bars publication of Special Counsel Jack Smith's report about it. Smith testified to the Senate Judiciary Committee today. More on that in a moment. More to the point, the agents were never likely to have the sort of damning information about a conspiracy that prosecutors want. The facts of the Mar-a-Lago case are not complicated. Trump absconded with documents, many of them highly sensitive, did not turn them over when asked to do so by the National Archives, and later via a subpoena, and was found in possession of them at Mar-a-Lago. Trump, who has denied any wrongdoing, didn't really dispute any of these facts. He argued that he had declassified the materials, a claim for which he provided no evidence, and that he rightfully possessed them. Prosecutors further alleged that he'd suggested to his lawyers that they hid some documents and that he'd tried to hide others from them. The grand conspiracy probe, which attempts to tie together the documents case, investigation of the 2016 Trump campaign's ties to Russia, and other investigations into Trump allies, has been a mess. In April, a career prosecutor leading the team was removed, reportedly after she concluded that there was not enough evidence to charge John Brennan, the CIA director under President Obama, who has repeatedly tangled with Trump, with any crimes. Brennan is reportedly facing two separate DOJ criminal investigations, which a law professor told the Washington Sun is an indication of either prosecutorial incompetence or malice. Those might not be mutually exclusive. She was replaced by Joseph DeGenova, who was a federal prosecutor in the 1980s, but has more recently been known for propagating conspiracy theories. He and his wife were appointed to Trump's defense team during Special Counsel Robert Mueller's probe in 2018, but quickly withdrew. They were later involved in Trump's attempt to challenge the 2020 presidential election results. DeGenova abruptly resigned earlier this month and implied that he had been under pressure to bring unjustified charges. "If you want indictments where there's no evidence, you have an ethical problem," he told the New York Post. People like DeGenova are diehard loyalists, not just deep staters or fair-weather Trump fans. The problem with the grand conspiracy probe is the fundamental premise, not staffing. Trump's view of the world is zero-sum, such as in trade or diplomacy. The motive for the probe is that because Trump suffered during his criminal probes, his antagonist must have done something just as bad and must suffer the same. Perhaps you can see the flaw here. Trump and his allies are starting with a conclusion of guilt and attempting to work backwards to find the charges and evidence to justify it. The risks of this are vividly displayed during Smith's testimony in one of the most excruciating exchanges I've ever seen in politics. Senator Eric Schmidt of Missouri seemed convinced that he had caught Smith perjuring himself when, in fact, Schmidt had failed to recognize the difference between the NBA's Atlantic Hawks and the University of Iowa Hawkeyes women's basketball team, eviscerating not only Smith's dignity, but also his theory that Smith had been covertly meeting with Fulton County District Attorney Fannie Willis to conspire against Trump. A robust debate continues about whether it was politically prudent to prosecute Trump for his various offenses in order to uphold the rule of law, or whether doing so simply inflamed his supporters and fostered an atmosphere of partisan retribution. Legally, the matter is simpler. On the one side of the ledger, Trump did take the documents, Trump did try to overturn an election that he lost, and Trump's 2016 campaign did have a series of inappropriate contacts with foreign governments. The weakest case against Trump involved falsified business records, but that one produced a felony conviction. On the other side, federal law enforcement agencies did their job and investigated those actions, for which many were fired. And with that, we have run out of time. You've been listening to the Atlantic Magazine program, brought to you by Sun Sounds of Arizona. My name is Chuck Berry. It's been my privilege to be your volunteer reader today.
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Hi, everybody. It's time for your favorite show on Sun Sounds of Arizona, Points of View. This is the voice of your volunteer reader, Robert Rosen, and today's show we're going to be reading from the October 2026 issue of The Atlantic magazine, and we read the feature articles here on Points of View from that magazine. So let's get started. The headline of this feature article is, "Will Taiwan Just Give Up? The Taiwanese Don't Trust Trump, and They Don't Believe America Will Come to Their Defense. A Deal with China is Starting to Look Inevitable." It's by Simon Schuster. Chinese President Xi Jinping does not often look like he's having a good time. His resting face at public events exudes a mixture of boredom and annoyance, as though he has more interesting business elsewhere. His displays of good humor have qualified as news in Chinese state media. When a camera caught him laughing during a meeting last October with Donald Trump, the moment stunned observers, according to one news report. At their meeting in Beijing in May, the staging spoke as forcefully as Xi's expressions. His appearance with Trump at a press conference outside Xi's official residence featured two nearly identical armchairs, except for the one reserved for the U.S. president, was lower and softer, making him look smaller and slouchier than his host. If Trump took offense, he didn't show it. The Chinese Communist Party, like its forebear in the Soviet Union, often communicates in winking, elliptical ways. In April, Xi hosted a lunch for a delegation from Taiwan. He drew his guests' attention to the soup, chicken broth with sea clams. The same dish had been served, he said, during a state dinner that Beijing hosted for President Richard Nixon in 1972, when Xi was still a teenager. Two of his guests told me that Xi seemed oddly animated at the luncheon. He cracked jokes. He told stories. He showed his teeth when he smiled. In a break from their usual attire, Xi and his courtiers chose to wear blue ties. Blue is the symbolic color of Taiwan's Nationalist Party, which currently holds the most seats in the island's parliament. Its chair, Zheng Li Wan, was the guest of honor that day. The friendly performance, like the meeting itself, seemed out of character. A central tenet of the Chinese Communist Party holds that Taiwan is not a sovereign country, but a wayward province that must be subjugated before China can fully achieve its idea of national greatness. Since taking power in 2012, Xi has made it his mission to isolate and dominate Taiwan. He warned Trump in May that their disagreements over Taiwan could lead to an extremely dangerous situation that might well cause the United States and China to collide or even clash. And yet, a month earlier, the Taiwanese nationalists had received a warm reception from Beijing. They strolled through the Forbidden City, posed for pictures with curious crowds, toured an airplane factory, and talked business with Chinese executives. Xi had welcomed the delegation as though the delegates held the keys to his success. In many ways, they do. On Xi's orders, the People's Liberation Army had been preparing to seize Taiwan by force, and it has encouraged the world to imagine an invasion. Last December, it released an AI-generated video showing swarms of drones attacking Taiwan and humanoid robots marching through the ruins. In reality, drones would form only part of a Chinese attack. The first salvo could use cyber weapons to take down Taiwan's power grid and communication networks, spread panic among the population. Missiles and drones could then target Taiwan's command post, military bases, and air defensive, clearing the way for Chinese troops to storm its beaches. Taiwan has more than 200,000 active military personnel, and they could probably fend off a Chinese attack for a short while.
but within a few weeks, the U.S., Japan, and other allies would need to resupply the island with fuel and weapons. The Chinese Navy, the world's largest fleet of warships, would do its best to keep them away. Cargo traffic through the Taiwan Strait, or the world's main shipping channels, would be interrupted, wiping trillions of dollars in value from global markets. If the U.S. goes to war with China to defend Taiwan, the likely death toll of soldiers and civilians would be in the tens of thousands on both sides. War games have consistently shown that, in a conventional conflict, the U.S. military could expect to lose more troops in the initial weeks of fighting than it lost over the course of 20 years in Iraq and Afghanistan. China has spent decades rehearsing for such a conflict. Its military has built training grounds with replicas of U.S. warships and other fighter jets. One facility in the desert of northern China features a mock-up of the Taiwanese presidential headquarters and several streets close to parliament. But Cheng told me she did not ask Xi to ease up on the military threats. Their talks focus instead on a plan for Taiwan to drop its claim to independence, stop preparing for war, and move towards reconciliation with the mainland. During their lunch in April, Xi used the story about the soup to suggest a link between this plan and the future of Taiwan and Nixon's opening to China half a century ago, a historic summit meant to turn adversaries into allies. Cheng was still beaming over the comparison a few weeks later, but when we met her in her office in Taipei, the trip had left her with a very special understanding that Taiwan and China share the same culture, share the same blood, and that we can embrace this. It allowed her to believe that everything is possible because we're just one big family. Cheng punctuated this remark with a gesture of relief, exhaling and letting her arms fall to her lap. With time, she seems to hope Taiwan and its American allies will take the same view of China, accepting a slow, preemptive surrender as the best way to avoid war. Even a few years ago, pandering to China would have been a losing strategy for politicians in Taiwan. The ruling government of President Lee Chang-si, whose Democratic Progressive Party has been in power since 2016, has urged the U.S. to strengthen Taiwan's defenses in anticipation of a Chinese attack. Cheng and her nationalists have done the opposite. Their control of parliament has allowed them to block defense spending, taking particular care to stall the domestic production of drones and other inexpensive weapons that Ukraine has used to great effect against Russia. The U.S. war with Iran has helped Cheng make the case that resisting China would be futile. Since launching the war in February, the U.S. has been forced to move warships and aircraft from Asia to the Middle East. At the same time, the need to defend against Iranian drones and missiles has depleted an estimate 2/3 of the U.S. stockpile of advanced air defense systems, which would be crucial in any war with China. Even Cheng's opponents acknowledge that the Iran war has left the U.S. less ready to defend Taiwan. When I visited Taiwan this spring, I saw clearly how little faith remained in the U.S. as a force for stability and protection. My questions about American support usually elicited a long pause or a sad smile. When the answers came, whether from politicians, military veterans, or ordinary citizens, nearly all described the U.S. as unpredictable, a flabby word on which to hang a nation's fate. This loss of confidence has forced many in Taiwan to rethink their attitude towards China. Should they continue to prepare for a war they cannot win on their own, or should they accept the deal that Cheng and Xi have apparently hatched? Both of them have kept the details vague. In public, they talk of shared identity, free trade,
economic bonds, and peaceful coexistence, while skirting questions about the amount of freedom and democracy that China would accept in Taiwan and the amount of Taiwan sovereignty it would tolerate. Cheng often gets asked about the example of Hong Kong, whose democratic institutions China has dismantled. Taiwan would get a better deal, she insisted in the interview, one that would permit free elections as long as the winner does not insist on Taiwan independence. Trump seems to open to such an arrangement. After this May's meeting with Xi, he described the U.S. sale of weapons to Taiwan not as a strategic necessity, but as a very good negotiating chip in future talks with China about trade, nuclear arms, and the race to develop artificial intelligence. He also cast doubt on U.S. willingness to come to Taiwan's defense. The last thing we need right now is a war that's 9,500 miles away, Trump told reporters while flying home from Beijing on Air Force One. The war with Iran, roughly 7,000 miles from the U.S. soil, was then in its third month. Given the choice, most people in Taiwan would prefer the status quo. They want to maintain their autonomy, trade freely with the world, and keep China out of their affairs. They value their place in the club of democracies that the U.S. once anchored and pledged to protect. But the American public is weary of foreign entanglements. The American president, enamored of autocrats, treats democratic allies as deadbeats and dupes. Against this backdrop, Taiwan and its defenders struggle to explain why Americans should care enough about their cause to risk war with China. Shared principles of freedom and democracy no longer count for much in this debate. When the subject comes up in my interviews in Taipei and Washington, people seem embarrassed to talk about American values, as if the idea were quaint. The more forceful arrangements for Taiwan's defense come from military strategists who see the island as a platform to secure American dominance over the Pacific. Other arguments are economic. More than 90% of the world's most advanced chips are made in Taiwan, including the ones driving the AI revolution, which has propped up the American economy. The U.S. does not want China to control that crucial resource. But Trump does not seem willing to confront China over the issue. He has described Xi as a great leader and a friend. Ahead of their meetings this year, the next one is due to take place in late September when Xi visits the U.S., Trump allowed the sale of advanced AI chips to Chinese companies. The stated aims of Trump's foreign policy center over the domination of the Western Hemisphere. In other parts of the world, he has either retreated or made a mess from which he would like to retreat. Taiwan might count among the lucky ones. Trump has not threatened its sovereignty the way he has with Canada and Greenland. Still, the unraveling of the Pax Americana looks a lot more dangerous from the shores of Taiwan, a free nation that belongs to no trade bloc and has no formal alliances. Its survival depends on the promise of U.S. support, which no longer seems convincing. China's allies in Taipei need only point to Trump's prevarications as proof that the Americans cannot be trusted. That may be all Xi needs to take Taiwan without firing a shot. Zhang Liwen may agree with Xi's talking points, but she lacks his flair for understatement. Zhang has a resonant voice, an eager laugh, and a tendency to slash the air with her hands for emphasis. At the start of her political career in the 1990s, she defended Taiwan's independence and denounced the communist regime in Beijing, a stance that she now, at 56, explains away as youthful ignorance.
Chiang's first won a seat in parliament on the nationalist ticket in 2008, and she had since come to represent the party's more radical wing, exposing a level of deference towards China that the dwindling old guard finds hard to stomach. Roughly 65,000 members of the party voted last fall in the election that made Chiang their chair, hardly enough for her to claim a popular mandate in a nation of 23 million people. Still, the position gives her enormous sway over Taiwan's military spending and its ability to defend itself. It also places her in a lineage of party leader that stretches back more than a century, to before the civil war that swept across China in the 1940s. In 1949, communist forces under Mao Zedong took power, with support from the Soviet Union. They defeated nationalists led by Generalissimo Chiang Kai-shek, retreated to their strongholds in Taiwan and a few other islands off of China's coast. They never acknowledged defeat. Even after Chiang's death in 1975, the nationalists clung to the belief that the communist regime would eventually collapse, making way for them to retake control of mainland China. The U.S. nurtured that delusion during the first two decades of the Cold War. It opened an embassy in Taipei and treated Taiwan's leaders as legitimate government of China. Taiwan even held China's seat in the United Nations, where Taiwanese diplomats sat behind a nameplate that said China. For its part, the communist regime in Beijing had no diplomatic relations with the United States or most of its European allies. The U.S. secured its position in Asia through a series of military alliances with China's local adversaries, South Korea, Japan, the Philippines, and Taiwan. Taiwan's status proved untenable. In 1971, the UN gave Taiwan's seat in the General Assembly to China. Nixon's visit to Beijing the following year upended American policy towards China and Taiwan. At the end of the decade, the U.S. had withdrawn its embassy from Taipei and opened a new one in Beijing. It also abandoned its manual defense pact with Taiwan, and its place provided softer assurances. The Taiwan Relations Act, signed by President Jimmy Carter in 1979, commits the U.S. to continuing to provide arms of a defensive nature to Taiwan. It states that Chinese aggression towards the island, including an embargo, would be a matter of grave concern, whatever that might mean. The policy of strategic ambiguity faced its greatest test during the Taiwan Strait crisis of 1995 and 1996, when the U.S. and China nearly came to blows. The crisis started innocently enough. The U.S. had merely granted a visa for Taiwan's then-president to speak at Cornell University, his alma mater. China responded to the visit with a series of threats and military exercises, firing missiles in the vicinity of Taiwan and disrupting cargo traffic. President Bill Clinton, under intense pressure from Congress, sent two U.S. aircraft carriers to the area. One of them, the USS Nimitz, sailed through the Taiwan Strait as a warning to Chinese leaders, who ordered the military to stand down. They felt a kind of humiliation from that, Li Zimin, a retired admiral in Taiwan's Navy, told me. Throughout the crisis, Li commanded a submarine called the Sea Dragon, which had orders to remain underneath the strait, ready to ambush any Chinese warships that tried to cross. When we met in Taipei that spring, I asked him to describe how he felt during those weeks. I didn't get scared, he said. I was really confident. The torpedoes he had on board could sink any vessel in Chinese fleet, and he had the support of the USS Nimitz behind him. But now, Lee said, I don't have that confidence at all. The Taiwan Strait crisis offered a conceptual blueprint.
With enough advanced weapons, Taiwan could hold its own until the American cavalry arrived. China set out to challenge that idea. Within a few years, its defense spending increased by more than 50%. The focus was on weapons that could stop American warships from again threatening its shores. By the time Barack Obama took office in 2009, the Chinese arsenal of submarines and missiles had undermined Taiwan's defensive strategy. Arming Taiwan with sophisticated weapons such as fighter jets and submarines would not address the imbalance, because China had developed the means to destroy most of them in the beginning phase of any war. U.S. military advisors soon began to argue that Taiwan should become a porcupine republic, bristling with smaller portable weapons such as shoulder-powered Stinger missiles. Once properly trained in their use, Taiwan's soldiers should be able to sink enough approaching ships and down enough warplanes to make the idea of an invasion too costly. They could also deploy guerrilla tactics to resist a Chinese occupation. The new approach quickly gained favor in Washington, but it took another decade to catch on in Taipei. For most politicians, the idea of waging an insurgency in urban areas with bazooka-toting soldiers on rooftops does not make for an appealing electoral platform. Inside the military, generals balked at the structural changes needed to prepare for a porcupine defense. It would require giving lower-ranking officers the freedom to act on their own initiatives, organizing ambushes and making decisions in a crisis, a foreign notion in their top-down military culture. When Trump began his first term in 2017, Taiwan hoped that it might yet acquire the capacity to outgun China through its purchase of high-end American weapons. The U.S. tried to make the Taiwanese military reconsider. "Don't build the strategy around 300 F-16s, a U.S. Navy admiral recalls telling his counterparts in Taipei at the time. "This just doesn't make any sense. Taiwan could never buy enough jets or warships to rival China's fleet," he argued. "You need to be able to shoot down aircraft. You need to be able to defeat drones." The American admiral, now retired, spoke with me on condition of anonymity because he does business in China. At that point, China could manufacture more drones than any other country by far. A single company in Sichuan controls more than 70% of the global drone market. Both Russia and Ukraine rely on drone components made in Sichuan, including the motors, controllers, and batteries to fly them. Taiwan lags far behind in this technology. Not until 2022 did its government decide to form what it calls a national drone team. Taiwan, like the United States, bars the use of Chinese technology in its defense industry, so the team needed to make its weapons from scratch or find alternative suppliers. Max Low, the founder of a commercial drone company, was put in charge of the effort, and he began reaching out to contacts in the private sector. It was like Ocean's 11, but with entrepreneurs whose background had little obvious value to the mission. Among the companies Lowe recruited was the packaged food giant iMe, whose cookies and snacks are pantry staples throughout Taiwan. One of its subsidiaries had been working on delivery drones, which qualified the company to join the national drone team. To help factories up and running, the government offered about $1.5 billion in investments last year, far short of what is needed. The most successful member of the national drone team has been Thunder Tiger, a publicly listed company that makes dental equipment as well as remote control toys. It began making drones about a decade ago, mostly for use in disaster response. When I visited its headquarters in the city of Taicheng, the general manager, Gene Shu, took me on a tour of his factory in a rundown industrial park. In one room,
robotic arms moved around inside plexiglass boxes, spooling copper wires into little engines that would be used to power drones. The room was no bigger than a three-car garage. To reach it, we passed through a much larger open space, about half as long as a football field, where dozens of people in lab coats sat making dental drills. The company earns most of its money by selling them around the world, Sue told me. Drones account for a fraction of its revenue. Taiwan's defense ministry has said it needs about 200,000 drones, but Thunder Tiger cannot begin to meet those needs without financing from the defense budget. We're all waiting for government money, Sue said. During my visit, I saw some of its designs display on a conference table. One named Overkill had four small rotors and a fake artillery shell strapped on its belly. It resembled a model I had seen a few months earlier in Ukraine at a factory in Kiev that makes about 4,000 small drones a day. At its current capacity, Thunder Tiger would need 2 months to produce that many. The U.S. military does not disclose how many troops it has in Taiwan. At a meeting in Taipei, a retired officer in the Taiwanese Navy chided me for asking about them. Beijing, he explained, sees any U.S. forces so close to its shores as a provocation. Their mission mainly involves training Taiwanese soldiers on how to use American weapons and preparing them to

Arizona Show Points of View. And this is the voice of your volunteer reader, Robert Rosen. And I'm going to remind you once again, if you want to go back and listen to the show from the top, and it's a pretty interesting piece, I think, it's pretty easy. Just download that Sun Sounds of Arizona app onto your tablet or onto your phone. And once you download it and open it up, you can get the live feeds from Tempe, from Flagstaff, and from Tucson. And if you scroll down a little bit, you can get and stream all the shows that are on Sun Sounds of Arizona and more, because there just isn't enough hours in the day to get everything on. And you can will find this show, Points of View, in the entertainment section. Okay, let's get back to this piece about Taiwan. Mark Montgomery, who once commanded an aircraft carrier strike group in the Pacific, belongs to a small but devoted community of Taiwan defenders in Washington. These military veterans and foreign policy experts still have influence on Capitol Hill. They have little or none in the White House. During the first Trump administration, one of these stalwarts, Matt Pottinger, oversaw China policy on the National Security Council. He worked hard to ensure that Trump's isolationist urges did not eat away at Taiwan's defenses. No one seems to play a comparable role in the White House today. In response to my question about Taiwan, a senior administration official sent a terse response via email. It focused mostly on contrasting Trump's positions with those of President Biden, whose name the statement deliberately mangled. The O'Biden team proved that prioritizing allies' interests over America's does not result in greater security, the official wrote. Biden agreed during his tenure to sell Taiwan about $8 billion worth of weapons, significantly less than the $11 billion Trump has so far approved this term. But only a fraction of the weaponry has been delivered to Taiwan. The backlog on orders is immense. It would take years for U.S. manufacturers to produce the arms Taiwan has already paid for, especially given the need for them to replenish American stockpiles because of the war in Iran. In terms of messaging, Biden was far tougher on China than Trump has been. Biden never visited China during his presidential tenure. When asked whether the U.S. military would defend Taiwan, Biden responded on four separate occasions that it would. Trump has never said that. He's focused instead on efforts to do business with China and lower the trade deficit. During his trip to China this spring, Trump invited a bunch of billionaires to join him, including Elon Musk and Tim Cook. A published list of passengers on Air Force One featured Eric Trump and his wife Lara, but it did not appear to include any recognized China hands. When a veteran of Obama's National Security Council, Brett Bruen, pointed this out on X, he received a juvenile response from the White House Director of Communications, Stephen Chang. "Stop calling yourself an expert in anything aside from sucking," Chen added, that Bruen was a slow-brained, mouth-breathing moron. At least one China expert did join the White House delegation to Beijing, Ian Kapathy, the senior director for Asia on the NSC and a Marine Corps veterans. Kapathy's views on Taiwan align with those of most other experts in the field, and his writings appear in an influential book, The Boiling Moat, alongside essays by Pottinger and Montgomery. Soon after he joined the White House staff, Kapathy faced an accusation of disloyalty from one of Trump's outside advisors, the MAGA influencer Laura Loomer. Ever since then, he barely got a job, one of his friends, a fellow Taiwan expert, told me. She's after him. The White House declined to allow Kapathy to speak with me. The expert community often meets up to run simulations of a Chinese attack on Taiwan. The results are almost never reassuring.
On the past 3 years, the Center

0: for Strategic and International Studies has played out dozens of scenarios and three rounds of war games. Only ones that end in defeat for China have two things in common. Taiwan shows determination in fighting back, and the U.S. swiftly intervenes with the full might of its military. Both must happen. Even then, Taiwan's infrastructure would suffer weeks of bombardment, while the U.S. and its allies would lose dozens of ships, hundreds of aircraft, and thousands of troops. Or so CSIS concluded in the first of three reports about war games published in 2023. Two authors of the CSIS report, Eric Hinglebotham and Matthew Kantsian, traveled to Taiwan in 2024 to present their findings to military leaders. They got a mixed reception. One of their meetings nearly ended in a fistfight, Hinglebotham told me. In the southern city of Kaohsiung, a group of retired Taiwanese naval officers invited the Americans to an ice cream parlor and over rounds of Sundays told them to stop preparing for war. They said that Taiwan possessed neither the determination nor the means to fight and that the U.S. would never intervene to help. The defeatist attitude angered the two Americans for what it said about Taiwan's morale and a more personal reason. Hinglebotham's son, who serves on a U.S. submarine in the Pacific, could be sent to fight in a war with China. Sorry for my language, but what the fuck, he recalled saying. My son's life is on the line to defend you guys? The circular psychology is hard to break. The U.S. will not step in to help if Taiwan lacks the will to fight, and the Taiwanese will be more tempted to surrender if they believe the U.S. isn't ready to help them. For most people in Taiwan, the pessimism of the naval officers would not come as a surprise. A survey conducted this spring found that fewer than a quarter of Taiwanese voters consider the U.S. a trustworthy ally, and only 35% believe the U.S. would be likely to help Taiwan in the event of a Chinese attack. Both figures have dropped sharply after Trump began his second term. Among Americans, his claims of friendship with Xi might sound like idle flattery, sly diplomacy, or self-delusion. In Taiwan, they perpetuate the idea that resisting China would be a hopeless cause. Chiang and the Nationalists now preach this idea in the halls of Parliament. Richard Y.K. Chen, a retired admiral in the Taiwanese Navy, who represents the party on the Defense and Foreign Affairs Committee, told me that Taiwan has no chance of surviving a Chinese invasion, even with help from Americans. He has met with U.S. military advisors working to turn his country into a porcupine republic, and their plan struck him as fanciful. Once the enemy lands on the beaches, it's too late, the admiral told me. Even if you try to engage in some small guerrilla warfare, the local government agencies have already collapsed. The measures he proposed, such as evacuation plans, emergency medicine distribution, and societal resiliency to protect the public, focus mainly on minimizing casualties during a Chinese attack and preserving Taiwan's infrastructure. When I brought up the Ukrainians, who managed not only to thwart Russia's attack on Kiev in 2022, but to partially roll back the invading forces, Chen offered a list of reasons their tactics would not work in Taiwan. Ukraine, for a start, has nearly 17 times more land on which to maneuver, as well as a border with Poland that its allies have used throughout the war for resupply. That would not be possible on an island like Taiwan. And what about drones? The war in Ukraine has shown their effectiveness, especially for defenders. The Ukrainians have pioneered the use of naval drones, remote-controlled boats packed with explosives. In the Black Sea, these weapons have helped damage or destroy at least a third of Russia's naval fleet, forcing the rest of its warships to retreat from their base in Crimea. One of the developers of Ukraine's most famous naval drone, the Magura, told me it would be particularly useful in the Taiwan Strait, where a few hundred of them could sink a Chinese armada. Chen gave me a sidelong look when I brought this up, as if to ask whether I could really be so naive. The Black Sea is not the Taiwan Strait, he said. For one thing, the Ukrainians have relied on Starlink satellites to pilot their drones against Russia. Elon Musk, who owns those satellites, has not allowed Taiwan to use them. Starlink describes this as a business decision, but many in Taiwan question Musk's motives, pointing out that his car company, Tesla, has one of the biggest factories in Shanghai. Other satellite networks exist, albeit less reliable ones than Starlink. But Chen brushed those options aside as worthless to Taiwan. Even if Taiwan were to spend many more billions of dollars on advanced weapons, Chen said, how long can you defend the coast? 3 weeks? 4 weeks? And that time, he said, China would already have won. Given those odds, it did not surprise me to learn that draft dodging in Taiwan remains pervasive. The government decided only in 2022, after the Russian invasion of Ukraine, to increase the required military service from 4 months to 1 year. But the recruitment effort left open a variety of loopholes. Some men of fighting age, 19 to 36 years old, have reportedly made themselves obese, eating their way to a medical exemption. Others opted for alternative services. Puma Sheen, an ambitious young member of the Defense and Foreign Affairs Committee, has campaigned for higher military spending and prompted a culture of respect for the armed services. But when called to complete his own mandatory service, he chose to do it at the Transportation Ministry, where his work mostly involved giving directions to tourists. Regular military service in Taiwan also involves a lot of common chores, such as cutting grass. Chen told me in the office in Taipei, people think it's a waste of time. On the wall before them hung a large poster of David sitting atop Goliath's severed head. It had been a gift from a soldier we met in Ukraine, which he visited in 2023 to learn from its defenders. The trip made clear how far behind Taiwan's military had fallen. Only last year did basic training begin to provide lessons in piloting drones rather than fighting with bayonets. Much of the top brass in Taiwan remains adverse to risk, change, and new technology. They want to protect their own, Chen said. This is the way we always do it. The offices of Taiwan's parliament occupy a drab building on the narrow street in the center of Taipei. When I arrived one morning this spring, lawmakers had already gathered inside to debate a special military budget. There was no security at the entrance, not even an ID check. A clerk sent me right up to the office of Wang Tingyu, a senior member of the Defense and Foreign Affairs Committee and a close ally of Taiwan's president. He happened to be in a meeting with a large U.S. defense firm, Aero Vernamont, whose representatives sat around the conference table. One of them greeted me as I walked in. We had met earlier that week at a defense forum in Taipei, where he had been talking up the value of an American drone called the Switchblade. Designed to launch out of a tube and explode on impact, the weapon had performed badly against Russian forces in Ukraine. The company has tried to improve its drones based on lessons from that war, but the U.S. military has reportedly cut back on buying them. Taiwan can afford a lot of weaponry. Its foreign currency reserves, the sixth largest in the world, are worth roughly $600 billion. But a defense bill had been stuck for months in Wang's committee. Its opponents in the Nationalist Party had turned the budget debate into a proxy battle over Taiwan's future, its relations with China, and its reliance on the United States. The need for a new budget arose last year when the Trump administration approved the biggest sale of American weapons to Taiwan in history. The $11 billion package included rocket launchers, artillery, anti-tank missiles, and other sophisticated gear. The following week, the Chinese military responded with a series of drills off the shores of Taiwan, firing missiles and rehearsing a blockade. Taiwan's ruling party used the threats to argue for an additional package of American weapons, this one worth $14 billion. But President Lai needed Parliament to approve all the extra spending. In addition to the annual defense budget, about $20 billion, he sought a special disbursement of more than $40 billion over the next 8 years. Roughly three-quarters of it would go towards American arms, while the rest would aid the development of Taiwan's own defense industry, especially its drone factories. According to most polls, the extra spending bill had broad support. Voters saw it as a way to deter China and keep the Americans happy. It would satisfy Trump's demand that all U.S. allies spend more on defense. It would also create jobs in the military industry and stimulate the broader economy, including in districts that the Nationalist Party controls. But the plan faced stiff resistance. In a phone call in February, Xi warned Trump to show extreme caution. The White House then decided to withhold the bulk of the arms packages until Xi and Trump had a chance to discuss them in person. Since their summit in May, the sales remain on hold. For Wang, arms deals double as a test of American resolve. No other country sells weapons to Taiwan, so it's a matter of life and death to Taiwan, Wang said. He did not object to the U.S. pursuing dialogue with China, but he warned that Taiwan must not be used as some kind of bargaining chip. Would Trump treat it like one? Wang looked at his hands for a long moment. I don't know, he said finally. I don't criticize our allies. In the end, the legislators agreed to a pared-down budget worth about $25 billion. Practically all of it would go towards the purchase of American weapons. The nationalists managed to cut money for Taiwan's drone industry. Nothing was left for the kinds of inexpensive, homegrown systems that Ukraine has used to fight the Russians. In late June, the nationalists submitted a competing plan to meet the military's needs for drones. It included a lot more oversight and red tape that would slow the process down. Parliament has since deadlocked over which plan to pursue, leaving the nascent drone program in limbo, which is precisely where China wants it. After her meeting with Xi in April, Cheng returned to Taiwan with a package of support from the Chinese Communist Party called the Ten Incentives. Their provisions would allow Taiwanese farmers, fishermen, and people in some other industries to sell food and goods in China. They also promised that certain TV shows, documentaries, and cartoons from Taiwan would be shown on the mainland, with proper vetting, of course. Chinese state media cast the incentives as a gift from Xi to the Nationalist Party. Friendly behavior, they suggested, would elicit additional favor. Taiwan's government has tried to block the incentives, calling them a blatant form of political interference. At the very least, they offered a preview of how the Chinese might try to influence Taiwan's next presidential election, which is due to take place in 2028. Cheng has suggested that she intends to run, and her campaign will no doubt benefit from the support of China, which she portrays as a generous neighbor. They have become so modern, she told me. During her visit to the mainland, officials in Shanghai treated her to an order of bubble tea, a Taiwanese invention that was delivered via drone. The delegation also attended a performance of Mozart and Tchaikovsky at Beijing's National Center for the Performing Arts. Their chief violinist was actually an American, Cheng told me through an interpreter. So I think China has become more confident that they're more inclusive and more globalized. When I asked what China might want in return for its friendly incentives, she seemed surprised at my suggestion that the relationship could come with strings attached. Xi had assured her, she said, that China would respect Taiwan's system of government. He had not talked about making Taiwan a part of China. He had not brought up the experience of Hong Kong, whose democratic institutions survived for less than a decade after the British colony's absorption into China in 1997. Wouldn't China seek to do the same to Taiwan? No, she said, using the English word to make sure I understood. We do not need to sacrifice or make compromise regarding Taiwan's freedom, democracy, economy, or rule of law. But China already worked hard to curtail the rights of Taiwan and its elected leaders. Because of China's decade-long pressure campaign, only 11 nations have formal relations with Taiwan. In April, China prevented President Lai from visiting one of them. At the request of Beijing, the Seychelles and Madagascar refused to grant Lai's plane the right to transit their airspace, forcing him to postpone his trip to Eswatini, a landlocked country in southern Africa. When I asked Cheng about the incident, she shrugged it off, saying Lai had brought it on himself due to his own policies. Last year, a few months after Trump began his second term, his administration denied Lai's request to stop in the U.S. on his way to Latin America, but Cheng and the nationalists have faced no restrictions. Less than 2 months after her visit to Beijing, Cheng led a delegation of party members on a trip to Washington and several other U.S. cities. During an appearance at the Asia Society in Manhattan, she cast Xi as a reliable partner and repeated her assertion that China and Taiwan belong together. The moderators pressed her to explain how Taiwan's democracy could survive such a partnership. It's a win-win scenario, Cheng said, recalling how Xi had promised her that anything can be negotiated. In their seats near the front, several experts on Taiwan and retired U.S. diplomats exchanged skeptical looks and rolled their eyes. One whispered to me that Cheng sounded like a whack job. To me, she seemed more like an opportunist. At a time of lost trust in American resolve, she had reached for the bargain China is offering. Voters in Taiwan can feel the balance of power shifting, and many will choose the side that looks more stable, even at the risk of their own liberties. Near the end of Cheng's talk in Manhattan, a member of the audience stood up and urged her not to pursue this deal. He warned that China would demolish Taiwan's democracy as it had demolished democratic processes in Hong Kong, and he demanded to know why Cheng had blocked funding for the drones that Taiwan needs. Xi Jinping is a dictator, the man shouted. Security guards then seized his microphone and removed him from the hall. Cheng seemed to enjoy the spectacle. Drones should not be used as weapons, she said with a smile, but they should be used to deliver bubble tea. Kinmen Island, the westernmost outpost of sovereign Taiwanese territory, used to be a fortress. It sits only a few miles off the coast of China, close enough for a good swimmer to make it across to the mainland. In the late 1940s, the retreating nationalists built bunkers there, positioned tanks, and studded the coastline with metal spikes to impale enemy landing craft. Thousands of communist soldiers stormed those beaches during the Battle of Kinmen in October 1949. Most were killed and the rest taken prisoner. Today, several monuments commemorate this part of Taiwan's origin story, and a museum stands near the site of the battle. When I visited this spring, the guides urged me not to miss the immersive experience. It featured a dark room with eerie music and animations of war on the walls. Cameras took my photo and projected it onto a battle scene, inviting me to see myself as a defender of Kinmen. Only a few people alive in Taiwan today can remember fighting a war against China, and the simulation felt like an attempt to help younger generations imagine the experience. Many school children come to the museum on field trips, but the more common visitors lately are tourists from mainland China. Ferries bring them to Kinmen several times a day, and local businesses ply them with fried fish and sorghum liquor, the pungent local specialty. Such visits are part of China's strategy. In a treatise published in 2023, the Central Committee of the Chinese Communist Party laid out a plan to pamper Kinmen with investment of tourism, turning the island into part of a demonstration zone to show what life might be like after the complete reunification of the motherland. The plan calls ultimately for a bridge to link Kinmen and the closest city on the mainland, Xiamen, 2 miles away. At the start of his career, Xi Jinping served as vice mayor of Xiamen. His preferred path for absorbing Taiwan into China had always relied on convincing the Taiwanese that life would improve under Beijing's rule. China's growth has made that easier. In the early 1990s, Taiwan's economy was more than half the size of China. Now it's 1/20th the size. Residents of Kinmen can see the skyscrapers in Xiamen. They will soon be able to see jets landing at its new international airport. Many of them feel a greater kinship with the mainland than they do with Taipei. Atop one of the bluffs closest to China, a tower of speakers still broadcasts Taiwanese propaganda towards the mainland in a loop, calling on communists to defect and gain their liberty. The recording used to play loudly enough for people on the mainland to hear it, but local authorities have turned down the volume, converting the speakers into a tourist attraction. On the beach below, metal spikes still protrude from the sand, tilted at China, eroded by salt water and covered in barnacles. Wooden signs with skulls and crossbones used to warn them about the risk of landmines on the coast. But the last of the mines have been cleared away, and the government has declared the beach open for swimming. On my last afternoon on the island, I decided to make my way towards China. My clumsy backstroke carried me 100 yards or so, far enough to be able to look back at the coast and see that no longer resembles any idea of a geopolitical flashpoint. There were no lookout posts, no fortifications, no Taiwanese patrol boats. Only the Battle Museum and the Tower of Speakers playing a message that no one in China can hear. And that extremely thorough piece of journalism was headlined, "Will Taiwan Just Give Up?" It was by Simon Schuster from the October 2026 issue of The Atlantic Magazine. And that takes us to the end of this session of Points of View. It's been a pleasure reading for you today. This is the voice of your volunteer reader, Robert Rosen, and we will talk to you next week.
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0: 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Sun Sounds of Arizona's programming is primarily designed for and directed to people who cannot read conventional print due to a disability. 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
2: This is Book World on Sun Sounds of Arizona Radio. I am Dave Friend, your volunteer reader, and today I will be reading Part 6 of the fiction work The Secret Chord by Geraldine Brooks. The last time in Part 5, David and his followers flee from Saul and become allies of the Amalekites, an enemy of the Israelites. David has an affair with Uriah's wife. We rejoin as Nathan brings the story back to the present by interviewing Michal, David's first wife. Do you know what the greatest cruelty of madness is, Nathan? It's the power it has to blot out a person. After a man goes mad, you struggle to remember him sane. The madness is so consuming, it eats up everything else, even memory. As you deal with the madman, who can recall the ordinary joys, the daily kindnesses that came before, I have to struggle to think of my father as he was when I was small. I can barely find a day, an hour, when I see him clearly, that big, powerful man, sweet and patient, intelligent and kind. David's music could bring that man back. I think the seeds of my love were planted there, in the ground that my father's madness harrowed. We all of us who love my father, would have looked with affection on anyone who could do what David did. He brought joy back into our household for a brief time. When he first came to us as my father's new armor-bearer, the young hero of Wadi Elah, we had no idea what a change he would bring. That first time he went and fetched his harp, a crude, handmade thing he'd crafted for himself. My father soon saw to it that the best craftsmen were commissioned to fashion a better one. Nobody paid him much mind when he plucked the first notes, but soon every head turned to him. None of us had ever heard the like. I knew that she did not exaggerate. In my time, I have heard even travelers from the court of the Pharaoh, men speaking in private who had no need to offer flattery, say that in voice and in musicianship, David has no peer. To me, even now, after so many years of hearing him play almost every day, it remains a marvel that a man can draw forth such sounds from a piece of wood and some strands of gut. His overlapping harmonies, the way the plucked strings swell and ebb, and every minute, every instant, he is overlaying new, fresh melodies as the old harmonies linger and resonate. Not only the ears feel the pleasure of it, you feel the vibration on your skin, the hairs rise on your arms, the pulse, the breath, the very heartbeat. It's a kind of sorcery, a possession of body and spirit, yet a wholesome one, and there is one chord, one perfect assembly of notes that no other hand can play. The sound of it, pure, rising sound, void, so that your spirit seems to rush in to fill the space between the notes. So sublime that the priests asked David to offer it at the sacrifice. The music rising up to heaven with the sacred smoke. Every soul that hears it is refreshed and restored. So it was with Paul. I could see that Mikhail was remembering that music, the glorious shock of it, the first time. Her face was tilted upward to catch a meager shaft of light as it struggled briefly through the narrow slit. David would have noticed that lovely face, a girl's face then, as he played the first time in court. I was scared for him, even though his singing and playing were so beautiful. Before he started to play, that first time, there had been tension in the hall. Everyone knew my father was cliff-walking again. Well, that's what I called it, when the madness came. He would be like a man staggering along the rim of an abyss, which was his rage. And when the edge gave way, or he missed his step, he might clutch at anyone within reach and drag that person with him over the precipice. We, all of us, had learned that it was not safe to try to reason with him, or even to distract him. Such a person was the likeliest to be pulled down into the dark. So when he needed us most, we withdrew. The talk would die into an awkward silence, and my father would be left alone to wallow in his own grim thoughts. So when David fetched that harp, I feared for him. I feared that in his attempt to soothe my father, he would become the target of his rage. Then he started to play. You could feel the strain in the room ease. The brilliance of the music lifted everyone. But for my father, it was much more than that. For him, the music worked like soothing ointment on an open wound, or the binding that sets a broken bone back into its proper place. David sang and played, and drew my father's spirit away from that cliff edge. That's why I began to love him. It was a different thing with Jonathan. He didn't need a reason. He just loved. It was as if one soul had been sheared in half, breathed into two separate bodies, and then cast adrift in the world, each half longing to find its other. That was how they came together, or so it seemed to me, young girl that I was. I think they became lovers the night after the battle of Wadi Ila. Even though their lives had been different in every respect, they could finish each other's sentences. They knew each other's thoughts. I had never seen my brother so light and so alive as he was after David came to us. And that fed my love also, because my brother had been sad, and David made him happy. I'm not sure if you can imagine how hard Jonathan's life was, bearing the brunt of my father's fits, all the while trying to prop him up and provide the judgment and governance when the king wasn't capable. It was a great burden for any man to bear, and Jonathan took it up when still little more than a boy in the world's eyes. Until David came, Jonathan's loyalty to my father was absolute, but he felt his duty to our people also, and holding the balance between the two almost crushed him. And yet, despite all that, despite all his cares, he was good to me when I was a girl, and good to my younger brothers, too. He was more like a father than my father could be. I don't know how he did it, but he would find time to play with us, carving little toy horses out of olive wood, listening to our nonsense stories, teaching us songs. Her eyes came alive as she spoke. Her voice, too, had become lighter and more animated. Poor girl, I thought, to have so few and such brief moments of joy, slender planks to cling to in her shipwreck of a life. I came of age knowing Jonathan would protect me. He would make sure that Father made a good marriage for me and wouldn't merely use me as some token in a game of statecraft, or give me away in some mad fit. It was Jonathan who insisted that Father make the match for me with David after Mirav was married elsewhere. By then, of course, Father's affection for David had waned. He had come to agree with my vain sister that David was not good enough, or at least that's what he told her, and she fed on the flattery. Father had begun to grow unpredictable in all matters, but most especially the matter of David. He would laud him one day and want him at his side. Another day he would shun him, the suspicions eating at his addled mind. It took time, but Jonathan pressed the matter delicately enough, and so finally our father gave way, or seemed to. He said that David could have me, but then he named my bride price, the foreskins of 100 dead Philistine. You remember, of course, that those were not the days of great battles with the Philistine. They did not come against us in strength, but only harassed and raided our outer settlements. In such skirmishes, the enemy dead might number in the tens, never the hundreds. So Jonathan was dismayed. He knew what our father was about. It's one thing to kill a man like the Gath champion in simple combat, or lead a unit to drive back a party of border raiders. Another to go against a seasoned army, which was the only way David could meet this grisly dowry. Father thought he was being clever, sending David off to die, while placing the blood guilt on the Philistine. Jonathan fretted that he, in pressing the case for the marriage, would become the unwitting agent of David's death. But David laughed at Jonathan and went off singing. He would do that, you know, sing as he marched. He said it kept the men in spirits. Jonathan and I kept vigil together, waiting for word. I was with Jonathan when the first messenger came, just a few days later, bearing news that David had set a trap for a Philistine brigade just outside of Gaza and killed at least the 100 required of him. My brother could not believe it. Gaza was a five-day march. My brother asked the messenger how such a thing could be possible, that David could have got his men to the outskirts of Gaza, done battle, and sent word back to us all in less than a week. The messenger replied that he had encouraged them to move fast. My brother gave a great break of a laugh at that. Encouraged you to fly, you mean? The messenger had described it all, how David never tired, how every hour or so he would run down the column and then back up to his place in the vanguard, having a word for every man, how he sang to them to keep their spirits high. My brother smiled as the messenger went on, his face glowing with affection, pride, and relief that the deadly task was done and over. But when he asked the messenger when we should expect David's return, he told us that he had pressed on to continue the campaign with a raid on Ashdod. I couldn't restrain myself at that. I was not supposed to speak when my brother received dispatches, but I burst out, "You said he killed his 100. The messenger turned to me. He told us that to be son-in-law of the great Saul should not be bought so cheap as that. He wants to double the bride price. Jonathan looked grave. Wants to double it? That will be more than have fallen in all the skirmishes since the Battle of Elah. He counts you quite a prize, sister." Jonathan glanced at me, and I felt coldness, as if he blamed me for David's recklessness. Of course, my father had no choice but to let my marriage go ahead. It was hard on him, as he could not seem to be sour about such remarkable victories. But in the weeks of the preparation for the marriage feast, you could feel the tension in him as he strove for the required good humor. She rose and walked to the narrow window. A great sigh escaped her, but when she turned and sat down again, her face had lightened. A hint of a smile lifted the corners of her lips. I was so happy the day of the wedding feast. David entered the hall and stood, singing to me of the bridegroom's love for his bride. But even in my joy, I was not blind. I saw his gaze drift past me as he sang. I knew where he was looking. Jonathan sat right behind me on the dais. Jonathan had already given David everything he could, his royal clothes, his best weapons, even, for a time, his place in our father's affections. I was just one more gift laid out upon the altar of that great love, and I was grateful. It was joy enough for me to share David with my brother. I was glad I could be a bond between them. Those were the years when David could do no wrong as a fighter. Most young brides fret when their husbands go to fight, but I did not. I knew he would prevail, and he did. Every time the Philistine tried to eat away at our borders, seizing our threshing floors, pasturing their cattle on our lands, David was able to beat them back. Jonathan had taught David everything he knew of weaponry and raiding techniques. David took those lessons and added to them his own gifts for strategy, his own way of leading from within, never seeming to command, just expecting the men to be there when he ran forward. Soon enough, they were two captains together, and then David eclipsed even Jonathan. The men loved him, even though he commanded some twice his years. It helped that he was brave. He never asked a man to do more than he did himself. He always put himself in the forefront. Well, you know that. You fought with him. So I do not need to tell you these things, who saw it all, when I only learned of it from tales told at meat. But there were many such tales. Jonathan came often to our house, and I would be there as they went over every battle. My younger brothers looked up to David, too. They were his own age and younger, but even those close to him in years were still far from earning their own command. They might have been jealous, but they weren't. All of them worshipped Jonathan, of course, and took the lead from him in the deference they showed to David. At first, my father celebrated David's victories just as we all did, basking in the reflected glory of his young captain. And then he changed. Suddenly, my father had had enough of it. Finally, he saw. I was with my father, waiting for the returning fighters. David's unit, victorious again. The women greeted him as they always greeted the returning men, with their tambours and tambourines. One of them stepped out of the throng and raised her voice, a good voice, clear and sweet, that carried. And she used the old words, the old poetry, where you sing of 1,000 and 10,000. Everyone's heard the rhyme sung for this or that. The first number, the smaller in the first line, the next line, the number grows. She started with the king's name, naturally. One always starts with the king. She put David in the second line. Michal raised her voice and sang the familiar couplet. Saul, Saul has slain his thousands, and David, David, his 10,000s. Soon all the women had picked up the chant. My father stood there, and the blood left his face. I knew what he was thinking. I looked up and grasped his hand. It doesn't mean anything, father. It's just an old rhyme. But he wasn't listening to me. His face had turned to wood. He couldn't be rational. He heard that stale old phrase, a phrase he'd heard 100 times, and his madness made him take it as a personal insult. that the women believed David a greater warrior, a greater man than he was. I saw him look at David with hatred, and then I saw him look at Jonathan, saw him suddenly recognize what had been apparent to everyone else for many months. Jonathan was deferring to David as if David were the prince. David, in turn, was treating my brother as a beloved lieutenant. My father finally saw his throne, his house, at risk, and he saw that Jonathan didn't care, that Jonathan had willingly surrendered his birthright to this upstart. He saw truly, for once, despite the madness that so often distorted his sight. My brother had laid his life at David's feet. His every action proclaimed this. David marched out again the next month in a sally against the Philistine, and was, as always, the most successful of my father's officers, and every new victory drove my father deeper into his hate. He began to ask his closest aides to kill David. Then, mad as he was, he asked Jonathan to do it. A test of love, I suppose. And the greater love prevailed. Jonathan came to David right away to warn him. David made light of the threat. I suppose, having bathed in my father's affection, he felt secure in it. Or perhaps he believed in the worth of his own deeds, that his success would save him. He was weighing the matter as a rational mind weighs it, and Jonathan could not bring him to see that our father's mind no longer worked rationally. He grasped David by the arm and almost shook him. "Come tomorrow morning. We are hunting, my father and I. There is a ruined croft near the place. Hide there. When we come, I will speak with him about you, and you can hear for yourself and judge if there is a threat or no." So they went, and Jonathan talked with our father about David's valor and good service. He begged him not to wrong a youth who had himself done no wrong. He warned that it would stain the kingship with blood guilt. My father was himself that morning and was able to hear Jonathan's plea. He swore an oath that he would not put David to death. So, for a time, all seemed well. David served my father as before, as musician and as fighter, as the times required. And then, well, you know what happened. David was playing harp after the meet, as he always did when he was home from the field. My father had been brooding all day. He'd allowed his wine cup to be refilled many times. He was sitting quietly, listening to the music, or so it seemed. His eyes were closed. He seemed at peace. We were all of us relieved that the evil mood of the day seemed to have lifted from him. And then, from nowhere, he leaped up, grasped a spear from the hand of the door guard, and threw it right at David. David tried to make light of it in the moment, and then later, with me at home, when he showed me the slash in his sleeve where the spear point had gone through and pierced the wall. "I told your father that if he disliked my singing, a simple enough would be sufficient next time." "Don't make a trifle of this," I warned him. "Now that he has acted in this way, any of his captains, jealous of you and wanting to find his favor, might come after you. You cannot be forever on your guard, and next time he might not miss." But he just smiled and shrugged the torn robe from his shoulders and kicked it across the floor. He held out his arms. "If I have your love and Jonathan's and the people's, then what matter if he hates? I was hated my whole life by my own father, and I survived that. I will survive this too. Let him hate. But I do not think he does in truth. It is his illness merely. This fit will pass. He pulled me down upon the bed and embraced me. He was tender that night. I remember it. I thought, if I am to conceive his child, let it be tonight. But of course, there was no child. She looked down. I stopped writing. There was something in the abject tilt of her lovely head that filled me with pity. The earlier anger had passed. After a moment, she spoke again. He took my face between his hands after we made love. I never thought to have this life, he said. I feel like a beggar at a banquet that he has prepared for me. I owe your father for it. I will not forget that, no matter what he does. I couldn't sleep that night, and that is, I think, what saved him. I'd risen from the bed, not wanting to wake him with my restlessness. I was by the window when I saw him coming, an armed unit moved through the dark. I shook David awake. We both knew they were coming for him, and that if they took him, he might never see another morning. My hands shook as I tied the bedclothes together. Where will you go? I said. Where can you be safe from my father? I will go north to Shmuel at Ramah, he said. Shmuel will know what to do. No one knows your father better. As far as I was concerned, Shmuel destroyed my father. But I could see the sense in the plan. Shmuel was the one person my father feared. If David were under his protection, he might stay safe till the fit passed. I clutched for his hand and kissed it. Then he jumped up on the sill and let himself down from the window using the crude rope we'd fashioned. I watched him melt away into the dark as I pulled the sheets back inside, untied the knots, smoothed the fabric as best I could, and replaced them on the bed. Then I took the old house idol from its plinth in the corner. Yes, we had one. It had belonged to my mother's family, and I begged David to let me keep it, even though he wanted it broken. I laid it in the bed under the coverlet with some Rufus goat hair from my maid's yarn basket arrayed on the pillow. When the

outside the door, arguing whether it would be all right to defy me and force the door. Had they done so and exposed my deceit, David would not have had time to make his escape. I have my father's instability to thank for the fact that they did not, in the end, force their way into my chamber. They knew how his moods could change upon the moment, and none wanted to risk the blame of having invaded our bedchamber against my express command. So they reported to Saul that David was too ill presently to attend him. My father was insane by then, probably, but he was no fool. The troops returned, of course, and he came with them. I had no choice but to admit him and hope that David was now beyond reach. I was trembling when my father pushed me aside and strode into the room. He pulled the coverlet back and saw what I had done. His face was red with fury. He grasped my wrist and shook me, demanding to know why I had defied him. I had to, I lied. He threatened to kill me if I didn't help him escape. He stared at me until I couldn't hold his gaze. Which direction did he take? South. He means to make for Beit Lahem. He lifted my chin roughly so that I had to meet his eyes. He could read the lie in my face. In that moment, he knew he had lost me too. He flung me upon the bed and threw back his head and gave a demented cry. It was awful. I could never forget the sound he made. Wounded. It took 2 days for his spies to bring word that David was in Ramah. He sent a party to seize him and bring him back. But David had made the right choice in going to Shumuel. There was a strange power in that man. The detachment returned without David, all of them raving ecstatically and calling upon Yah. So my father set out himself for Ramah. Even after their long estrangement, Shumuel still wielded the old sway over him. No one would ever tell me what really happened there. All I know is that Shumuel humbled my father completely and kept him naked and praying for a day and a night while David slipped away and came back here. It was Jonathan he wanted to see, of course, not me. But they met in our house, and I was with them as they tried to decide what was the safest course to follow. The roles were reversed now. I think Shumuel had worked his influence on David, poured all his ugly thoughts about my father into his ears. In any case, it was David at last who was persuaded that Saul meant to kill him, and Jonathan, who could not bring himself to believe that our father was so lost. My father does nothing, great or small, without disclosing it to me. If he intended to kill you, I would know of it. I broke in there. Brother, don't be a fool. Do you think he's blind as well as mad? This affair of yours is part of the reason he wants David dead. Don't delude yourself. He will kill him the moment he gets the chance. Jonathan shook his head, but David grasped his arm and looked into his eyes. Your sister, that's what he said. Your sister, not my wife. Strange. That never struck me until now. Your sister sees the truth. There is only a step between me and death. Tell me what to do, Jonathan said, looking from one to the other. Then his eyes, full of love, rested on David. Whatever you want, I will do it for you. David drew him into a deep embrace. I might not have even been there, so intimate it was between them. But I was there, and I feared for a moment what David might ask of my brother. The day after tomorrow is the new moon. If the king returns from Ramah, there will be the customary festive meal. He invited me before all this to sit with

0: with him at the feast. "You can't mean to go," I interpreted, alarmed. "Of course not. But if he misses me, if he asks where I am, tell him I went to my family at Beit Lehem because my clan is gathering for its annual sacrifice. If he is content with that excuse, it will show that his feelings have softened. The fit has passed, and maybe he no longer means me any harm. In that case, I can come back here and we can try to go on as before. But if he rages, we'll know the opposite, and I will have to flee. Yonatan, you know I've only ever wanted to serve him. If you think I'm guilty of anything, kill me yourself, but don't make me go back to your father to be slain." "Don't talk like that. If I think my father intends to kill you, of course I will warn you. But how will I know? Who will bring me the message? Who can we trust?" "Trust me," I said. They both looked at me then. I saw Yonatan searching my face. "You need not involve yourself in this. Father is already enraged with you over the escape." He turned to David. "Let's go outside. We don't need to bring more wrath down upon Michal." "I don't care," I said. "David is my husband." I reached out and clasped his arm. "I belong to you now. If you go into exile, I want to come with you." David looked down at me, his expression kind, yet already remote. "I hope it will not come to that, but if it does, if I do have to flee your father, I will go quicker and safer alone. Taking you will only feed his rage and his resolve to hunt me down. But let's not talk of that now. Yonatan and I need to make a plan, and then, the day after tomorrow, we will see." The two of them went out into the darkness. An hour later, Yonatan returned alone, his face haggard. His voice broke as he told me that they had made their plans and taken vows to protect each other's lives. To me, his wife, David had given no pledge. From me, he had taken no tender leave. The new moon came, and the king sat down to partake of the festive meal. He took his usual seat, back to the wall. Ever since his madness took hold, he had insisted on always sitting with his face to the door, so that he would be prepared for any enemy that might come upon him. Yonatan rose then, and gave up his seat so that Abner could sit by the king's right hand. He came and sat by me at one of the lower tables, but the seat to his left, David's place, remained empty. Father did not at first remark on it. Then he leaned over to Abner. He pointed to me. From my father's lewd gestures and Abner's awkward, forced laughter, I could tell the king was making some ribald joke about David's lack of continence. Because it was a ritual meal, impurity prevented participation. My father assumed that David was absent for the commonplace cause, an untimely omission of his seed. But by sundown, when the law states that purity is restored, David still had not come. My father looked with annoyance at David's vacant seat. "Why hasn't the son of Yishai come to the meal?" he asked loudly. A hush fell over the room, the scraping of platters, the chatter all falling silent. Everyone sensed the change of mood. I caught my breath. That he would not speak David's name was a sign of ill temper. I opened my mouth to speak up, but Yonatan drew a brow to hush me. Instead, he raised his voice and addressed our father. "David begged leave to go to Beit Lehem. He asked it as a particular favor. Please let me go," he said, "for we are going to have a family feast, and my eldest brother has summoned me to it. Let me slip away and see my kinsmen." So he said, and so I agreed. That is why he has not come to the king's table. My father rose suddenly to his full, intimidating height, knocking his goblet to the floor. He strode across the room to where Jonathan sat by me. Jonathan was scrambling to his feet, but he wasn't quick enough. The king pulled him up by his tunic. You son of a faithless whore, I know you side with the son of Yishai, to your shame and the shame of the cunt that bore you. For as long as the son of Yishai lives on earth, neither you nor your kingship will be secure. Now then, remember who you are. Have him brought to me, for he is marked for death. I was cowering in fear for my brother. Don't answer him, I hissed. He's not in his right mind. But Jonathan was too enraged to hear me. His face was twisted and dark. Instead of pulling away from my father, he took a step towards him. Why should he be put to death? What has he done? The king grasped a spear then and brought the point upward right beneath Jonathan's chin. Don't! I cried, reaching out to grab his spear arm. He did not even turn in my direction, but he brought his arm back and slapped my face with such force I went sprawling. I felt a sharp pain where my body hit the edge of the table. I gulped for breath. The broken edge of a rib ground against flesh. I slid to the floor. Jonathan stood there, eye to eye with our father, as the fallen goblet rocked back and forth on its rim. You could feel their rage like a solid form between them. No one else moved. Then, without taking his eyes off my father's face, Jonathan reached down and pulled me to my feet. Grasping me firmly by the waist, he strode from the room, dragging me after him. He saw me safely to my house, set two of his loyal men to guard me, and went off to the agreed meeting place, where he delivered to David the news that the rift with our father was lethal. Later, when he told me about it, he said that they kissed each other and wept together, and that David wept the longer. My father took his revenge before Jonathan returned. The bruises on my face were still purple and yellow when my father had me married off to Palti. It was a brilliant act of vengeance, designed to punish me and humiliate David. I wept and keened all through the wedding, and screamed all through the bedding that followed it, and not only because Palti's hard body pounded on my broken rib. I didn't need to be put in physical agony to know I was being raped. Palti was drunk from the wedding feast, and he apologized after. He said he had consummated the marriage because the king ordered it done. He said he would not come to me again without my consent. I said I could never consent to be an adulteress, for so I thought myself. But in time, as you know, I changed towards him. We went off to live in his house in the hills, and he was kind and patient towards me, and saw to my comfort and kept his word. It was a peaceful house, such as I had never known, and when Jonathan finally came to see me, he was full of terrible news. You know what David did. I don't need to recite it to you. The lies, the betrayals. I knew that she was no longer talking only of personal matters. David's behavior when he left Saul's court had been desperate and reprehensible. He committed theft, sacrilege, and maybe even treachery. His actions and his lies brought death and terror upon innocent people. I didn't know what had happened till Jonathan finally saw fit to tell me, she said. All I knew was that David had left me in the hands of my father when I was injured and defenseless. I knew he fled with no food and no weapon. To provision himself, Jonathan told me, David stopped at the Shrine of Nov, which stood about halfway between our home and his family, Beit Av, in Beit Lehem. His great trophy, the sword of the giant of Gath, was kept at the shrine, wrapped in an oilcloth concealed behind the ephod. He knew that, of course. That's probably why he risked stopping there. The priest greeted him, somewhat surprised to see Saul's top captain traveling alone and unarmed. David lied and told the priest that he was on a secret mission for the king and that his troops were in camp nearby. He said they lacked supplies and asked for the shrine's consecrated bread with which to feed his men. He took the sword, of course, and you know what came of it. It was a heinous business. Saul, in his madness, believed the priests of the shrine had betrayed him by feeding and arming David. He would not accept the true account that they had no knowledge that David was an outlaw, that they had no reason to doubt that he was serving the king as his son-in-law and most trusted servant. Saul sentenced them all to die. But no soldier of the land would carry out these sacrilegious murders. It fell to an Edomite who followed other gods to kill all of them. The refusal of his men to do his bidding further fueled Saul's rage, and he ordered the whole town of Nob sacked. He put his soldiers in such fear for their own lives that this time, alas, the men obeyed him. They killed everyone in that town, women, babes, the frail elderly. She had fallen silent, gazing blankly. "Do you need wine?" I asked her. "You are very pale." "Am I?" So was Jonathan that day, when he finally girded himself to come and face me in my misery. I was half mad with not knowing, full of hurt and anger that my brother, my protector, hadn't been with me, hadn't saved me. And then, when he came at last, he was civil to Palti, but he could barely look at me. I could read the disgust in his eyes. I could see he was fighting himself to be just to me, not to blame me for the fact that I'd been whored, that I was dishonored. "Surely not," I blurted. I thought of Jonathan as I had briefly known him, a man so loyal that he risked his life to bring David the intelligence that would ensure his safety. Such a man could not, at the same time, be disloyal to a beloved sister who had been wronged and was innocent. She gave a grim laugh. "Even you, Nathan, must know what men are when it comes to matters of sex and honor. I was his sister, and what fouled my honor fouled his. So my father's sick revenge worked its poison even between Jonathan and me." As distraught as I was at his coldness, I could tell from his face that dreadful things had happened. Finally, I demanded that he tell me what he knew. He unfolded the whole of it, the massacre at Nob, the flight to Gath, everything, and even as he spoke, I could see him struggling to cast it all in his own mind as necessary and forgivable. One more tragedy of our father's madness. Oh yes, he laid it all there on our father's wretched malady. I suppose he had to fashion it thus so as to be able to forgive David, whose rash and selfish acts caused such mayhem. I suppose it was just one more offering to the great love they bore each other, that even such grave sins and acts of treachery could be forgiven. Of course, he told me that David greatly lamented the deaths and took full blame, as if that were enough to absolve the butchery of holy men and their families, the ruined homes and the burned fields. Forgiveness aplenty, yet none for me, none for his sister, who was nothing but a victim. But I, who had been less loved, was less able to be forgiving. And of course, he brought news of another betrayal, a more intimate one. I'm speaking of the marriage to Ahinoam. I'd been broken enough, but this news flayed me. Jonathan tried to explain it away, to give me away to bear it. David cared nothing for this girl, he claimed. She was little more than a pretty simpleton, a healthy peasant girl who would go uncomplaining with him into the wilderness, tolerate hardship, and make no demands upon him. It was simply necessary for him to get an heir. It was any man's duty to do this, much more so a man destined to be king. Furthermore, he could not wait until he was reunited with me, for no one could say when that might be. He had to get an heir while he was young enough to protect and raise the child. David's life was full of perils. I must not blame him for wanting to make a son. My own future son would, of course, take precedence over any child of this nobody, Ahinoam, should she be brought to bed of a boy. Indeed, Jonathan assured me, David longed for me, for our reunion, for a chance for us to have our own son. So he spoke, and so I tried to believe, as I lay in my cold bed, while Palti knocked fruitlessly upon the door, and I sent him unsatisfied away. And then, as you know well, David married Abigail of Carmel, the widow of Nabal. Palti made sure I heard of it. When finally I got a chance to confront Jonathan, he confessed the truth of it, and was honest enough to confirm what Palti had told me, that this time it was a match of affection and mutual regard. I think my brothers saw by then that I was wasting away in Palti's house, pining for a future that might never be, estranging myself from the one man who could give me happiness in the present. So, in stages, my faith wavered. I began to believe that David had not loved me at all. I began to look at Palti for the man he was, a good man, kind and just. And as I looked at him, I would see him looking at me hungrily, as if he really desired me. Me. I had not been desired in that way before. In the end, I gave way to it, and I fell in love with him. And then you all fled to Ziklag, to the enemy king, or so we thought. Jonathan could no longer bring me any news or word from David. I began to will myself to forget him. There were days, weeks, when I did not think of him at all. And when my children came, finally he became just a bitter memory, without, as I thought, wrongly of course, any power to wound me at all. Then when the news came from Har-Ha-Gilboa, she stopped. I glanced up from my writing. Her eyes brimmed and her chin quivered. I looked at her, and what I saw was David's face, grief-blasted. The day that same news came to us in our Ziklag exile, that the battle on the mountain of Gilboa had been lost, that Saul and Jonathan were among the many dead. No more, I said, putting down my reed. No need. She gave a ragged sigh. The tears were spilling down her face now. She reached out a hand and laid it on my arm. Thank you. You are kind. I'm not used to it. I blew on the parchment to dry the ink. Then I rose. I bowed to her and turned, reaching for the door latch. Nathan, will you tell the king I did as he commanded? I will, I said. I will tell him you fulfilled his requirement in full measure. As I stepped through the door, she spoke again. Nathan. Yes. Will you? Her voice broke. She took a breath, composing herself. Will you remember me to him? I left her in that dismal little cell and crept away. I had gone there expecting a difficult interrogation with a woman animated by hate. I had prepared myself to deal with a refractory silence or to withstand an outpouring of bile. I had not expected to be overwhelmed with pity. All women's lives are like that, I told myself, as I climbed the stair that led to the better-appointed rooms of the king's house. Which of them ever is mistress of her own destiny? High-born or peasant, it makes no difference. At least David hadn't had her flogged or killed, as other kings might have done. But now that I had heard the tale of her life in her own words, my heart ached for her. I didn't need to make her relive the events that led to the rift with David. I knew all about it. I was there. Chapter 9. I sat in the buttery light of late evening, lingering over my wine. Outside, finches and larks tousled the trees, singing their frantic hymn to the waning day. Craving solitude, I sent Muwat out, offering him an evening of liberty. He went reluctantly, his young face anxious. I imagine I looked rather ill if my outer self gave a true reflection of my low spirits. I poured more wine, letting the light find fire in the liquid as it streamed from the jar into the cup. It was good wine from the king's own store. My father would have valued the skill of the winemaker. I thought of our vineyards, the green vines scrabbling down the steep russet hills that sprang up from the flat white shore. I could recall every crevice and cave, every rough tree trunk, every dusty leaf, the sudden pulses of fresh spring water through the tumbles of stone. I felt a stab of longing for the apricot-colored earth of those vineyards, for my father, rubbing it in his coarse hands, tasting it, assessing as it crumbled. Not too sticky nor too fine, but just the correct tilt to support the roots and sustain the vines. All that skill lost with the plunge of metal, his blood soaking into the soil. Even in death, nourishing that earth he had loved and tended. Had his death really been necessary, as David had asserted, and I, a child, had so readily accepted? I pushed the thought away. Doubt was like rot. Excise it at the first speckling, the first stain, the first faint stench of decay. But then, I suppose because my mind was on the wine, I thought of that other kind of rot, the soft gray fungus that sometimes afflicts the late grape harvest if the air turns unexpectedly moist. That rot causes the grapes to yield up a heavy of stupendously rich flavor. The wine pressed from such grapes was the best of all. Maybe doubt was like that sometimes. Maybe it, too, could yield rich fruit. Perhaps, then, it was right to doubt. Perhaps I had a right to doubt. And with that, we come to the end of Part 6 of the fiction work, The Sacred Chord, by Geraldine Brooks. This is Book World on Sun Sounds of Arizona Radio. I am Dave Friend, your volunteer reader. Have a good night. Goodbye.
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3: This is a good book on Sun Sounds of Arizona Radio. I am Dave Friend, your volunteer reader, and tonight I will be reading part 26 of the fiction work The Pagan Lord by Bernard Cornwell. The last time in part 25, Sanute the Dane and Uthrist the Saxon meet in battle. Here we rejoin. Moving forward and rising, the axes struck Prelig shield, which hit my helmet hard, but I hardly felt the blow because I was moving fast, snarling, and now it was my shield that was lower than Sanute's, and I was driving his upward. The axemen were trying to drag their weapons out of Prelig's shield, and Finan and Uthred were screaming as they thrust at the pair, but all I saw was the inside of my shield as I thrust it up, still up. And ice bite was too long to be used in this close embrace. But Wasping was short, and she was stout, and she was sharp, and I ran my shield arm to the left, saw the bright mail beyond, and stabbed. All my strength went into that stab. Years of swordcraft, of exercising, of training went into that lunge. I stood as I thrust. My shield had swept Sanute aside. He was open. Ice spit was tangled in an axe haft, and my teeth were clenched and my hand dead tight around Wasting's hilt. And she struck. The blow jarred up my arm. Wasting's short blade struck Sanute hard, and I felt him recoil from the savage thrust. And still I pushed her, trying to gouge the guts from his belly. But then the man to Sanute's left chopped his shield down, and the rim struck my forearm with such force that I was driven back down to my knees, and Wasting was pulled back by the motion. The axe was raised, but stayed aloft as the strength went from the man's shield arm. A spear was in his chest, thrust by a man behind me, and I stabbed Wasting again, this time taking down the axeman, whose blood was already soaking his chest's mail. He went down. Uthred had his sea axe in the dying man's face, and pulled it free as I dragged my shield to cover myself, and looked over the rim for Sanute, and could not see him. He was gone. Had I killed him? That blow would have felled an ox, but I had not felt her pierce mail or break through skin and muscle. I had felt her strike with vicious force, a sword thrust as heavy as Odin's hammer, and I knew I must have hurt him if not killed him, yet Sanute was nowhere to be seen. I could only see a man with a yellow beard and a silver neck ring coming to fill the place where Sanute had been standing. And he was shouting at me as his shield crashed into mine, and we were shoving at each other. I probed with Wasting and found no gap. Prelig was bellowing about God, but keeping his shield high. A spear scraped against my left ankle, which meant a man was crouching low in the Danish second rank, and I thrust my shield hard forward, and the yellow-bearded man went backward, tripping on the crouching spearman, and there was a gap, and Finan was into the space faster than a mead-quickened weasel. His sword drank blood. The point was in the spearsman's neck. Not deep, but blood was rushing and bright, spurting and bright, and Finan twisted the blade as I slid Wasting into the man to my right, another hard blow, and I could feel pain in my forearm where the shield rim had struck it, but Wasp Sting had found flesh, and I fed her. I drove her between ribs, and my son brought his sword up from below, so that the blade buried itself in the man's guts, and he was lifted up as Uhtred ripped the sword still higher. Guts and blood, shining coils, smelling of shit, spilling from a dying man's belly to be trampled into the mud, and men screaming, and shields splintering, and we had only been fighting for a few heartbeats. I did not know what was happening on that low, smoke-wreathed ridgetop. I did not know which of my men were dying, or whether the enemy had broken our shield wall. Because when the shield walls meet, you only see what is there in front of you or just beside you. A blow struck my left shoulder and did no harm. I did not see who dealt it. I had stepped back and my shield was high and touching Finnan's to my left and my son's to the right, and all I knew was that our part of the wall had held, that we had driven Sinut away, that the Danes were now impeded by their own dead, who made a low rampart in front of us. That made their job harder and made them easier to kill, yet still they came. The Welshmen had stopped singing, which told me they were fighting, and I was dully aware of the sounds of battle behind me, the thunder of shields meeting shields, the clash of blades. But I dared not turn because an axeman was swinging his long-shafted axe to bring it down on my head, and I stepped back, lifted the shield to let the axe strike, and Uhtred stepped over the dead man in front of me and took the axeman under the chin. One stab, quick and upward, the blade going through the chin, the mouth, the tongue, up behind the nose, and then he stepped away from the threat of a Danish sword lunge, and the axeman was shaking like an aspen leaf, the axe forgotten in his suddenly weak hand as blood spilled from his mouth to run in wriggling rivulets down his beard, which was hung with dull iron rings. A terrible scream sounded from my left, and suddenly, above the stench of blood, ale, and shit, I smelled roasting flesh. A man had been thrown into a burning cottage. "We're holding them," I shouted. "We're holding them. Let the bastards come to us." I did not want my men breaking ranks to pursue a wounded enemy. "Hold hard." We had killed the enemy's front rank and hurt their second rank, and now the Danes in front of me pulled back some 2 or 3 paces. To attack us now, they had to clamber over their own dead and dying, and they hesitated. "Come to us," I taunted them. "Come and die." And where was Sinut? I could not see him. Had I wounded him? Had he been carried down the slope to die where the big drums still thudded their battle rhythms? But if Sinut was missing, Sigurd Thorsson was there. Sigurd, who was Sinut's friend and whose son I had killed, bellowed at the Danes to give him room. "I'll gut you," he shouted at me. His eyes were red-rimmed, and his mail thick and heavy, and his sword a brutal long blade, and his neck was hung with gold, and his arms were bright with metal as he charged up the slope, seeking me. But it was my son who stepped forward. "Uhtred," I shouted, but Uhtred ignored me, taking Sigurd's sword blow on his shield and driving the sea axe forward with a young man's speed and strength. The sea axe glanced off the iron rim of Sigurd's shield, and the big Dane tried to swing his sword at my son's waist, but the blow had no power because Sigurd was off balance. Then the two stepped apart, pausing to appraise each other. "I'll kill your pup," Sigurd snarled at me. "Then I'll kill you." He gestured for his men to step back a pace to give him space to fight. Then he pointed his heavy sword at my son. "Come on, little boy, come and die." Uhtred laughed. "You're fat as a bishop," he told Sigurd. "You're like a Yule-fattened pig. You're a bloated piece of shit." "Pup," Sigurd said, and stepped forward, shield high, sword swinging from his right. And I remember thinking that my son was at a huge disadvantage because he was fighting with a sea axe, and I thought to throw him serpent breath, and then he went down. He went down onto one knee, the shield held like a roof above him, and Sigurd's long sword glanced off the shield, going nowhere, and my sun was rising. The sea axe held firm, and he did all this so fast, so smoothly, that he made it look easy as his brief blade punctured Sigurd's mail and buried itself in the heavy gut, and Uhtred was still coming from his knees, all his body's strength behind that short blade that was deep inside his enemy's belly. "That's for my father," Uhtred shouted as he rose. "Good boy," Finan muttered. "And for God the Father," Uhtred said, ripping the sea axe upward, "and God the Son," he said with another jerk, pulling the blade higher, "and God the Holy Bloody Ghost," and with that he stood fully upright and slit Sigurd's mail and flesh from the groin to the chest, and he left the blade there. The hilt stuck in a gutted trunk, and he used his free hand to rip Sigurd's sword away. He hammered the captured weapon on Sigurd's helmet, and the big man went down into the mess of entrails that had spilled around his boots. And then a group of Danes rushed to take revenge, and I stepped forward to haul Uhtred back into the wall, and he raised his shield to touch mine. He was laughing. "You idiot," I said. He was still laughing as the shields hit, but the Danes were stumbling on dead men and slipping on guts, and we added to that carnage. Wath's sting went through mail and ribs again, sucking the life of a man who gasped the stench of sour ale into my face. Then his bowels loosened, and all I could smell were his turds, and I smashed the shield into the face of another man and flipped Wath's sting at his belly, but only broke a link of mail before he staggered backward. "God help us," Prelig said in wonderment, "but we're holding." "God is with you," Father Judas shouted. "The heathen are dying." "Not this heathen," I snarled, and then I screamed at the Danes to come and die. I taunted them. I begged them to fight me. I have tried to explain this to women, though few have understood. Gisela did, as did Ethelflaed, but most have looked at me as though I were something disgusting when I talked of the joy of battle. It is disgusting. It is wasteful. It is terrifying. It stinks. It makes misery. At battle's end, there are dead friends and wounded men, and pain and tears and awful agony, and yet it is a joy. The Christians talk of a soul, though I have never seen, smelled, tasted, or felt such a thing. But perhaps the soul is a man's spirit, and in battle that spirit soars like a falcon in the wind. Battle takes a man to the edge of disaster, to a glimpse of the chaos that will end the world, and he must live in that chaos and on that edge, and it is a joy. We weep and we exult. Sometimes, when the nights draw in and the cold days are short, we bring entertainers to the hall. They sing, they do tricks, they dance, and some juggle. I have seen a man tossing 5 sharp swords in a swirling, dazzling display, and you think he must be cut by one of the heavy blades as it falls, yet somehow he manages to snatch it from the air, and the blade whirls upward again. That is the edge of disaster. Do it right and you feel like a god, but get it wrong and it will be your guts being trampled underfoot. We did it right. We had retreated to the ridge where we had made a circle of shields, and that meant we could not be outflanked, and so the enemy's vast advantage of numbers counted for nothing. It would have counted in the end, of course, even if we fought like fiends from the pit. They would have worn us down, and we would have died one by one. But Sinut's men were not given the time to destroy us. They fought, they struggled, they began to outweigh us, thrusting men forward by sheer force of numbers, and I thought we must die, except suddenly the pressure of dying men holding shields that were being pushed by the men behind went away. It was desperate for a while. The Danes crossed the line of dead and slammed shields against ours, and the men in the ranks behind heaved on the men in front, while men at the very back of the Danish ranks hurled more spears and axes. I killed the man facing me. I drove wasp sting into his chest and felt the warm blood pour onto my gloved hand. And I saw the light go from his eyes and his head drop, but he did not fall. He was held upright by my blade and by the shield of the man behind him, and those men behind pushed and pushed, so that the dead man was edging me backward, and there was nothing I could do except try to push him down with my shield. But a long-hafted axe was threatening me, and Prelig was trying to deflect it, and that meant he could not push me, and so we went back step by step, and I knew the Danes must push us into a tight huddle that they could slaughter. Then I managed to step back fast and so release the pressure, and the dead man fell forward as I stepped onto his back and slid wasting at the axeman. Something struck my helmet, a ringing blow, so that for a moment I saw nothing, just darkness riven with lightning. But I held on to the sea axe and stabbed it again and again, and then the pushing started again. A crash of shield on shield, an axe hammered onto my shield, driving it down, and a spear came over the rim to pierce my left shoulder, striking bone. And I hauled the shield up, feeling a stabbing pain rip down my arm. And Wasting found flesh, and I twisted her. My son Uhtred had dropped his shield that was little more than splinters of wood held together by cowhide, and he was using Sigurd's sword two-handed to thrust at the Danes. Finnan was half-crouched, darting his sword between shields, and the men behind us were trying to thrust spears into bearded faces, and no one was shouting anymore. They grunted, they cursed, they moaned, they cursed again. We were being pushed back. In a moment, I knew we would be pushed past the fires of the burning houses, and the Danes would see the gap, and there would be a rush of men to fill it, to hack at our ranks from inside. This was the way I would die, I thought, and I gripped Wasp Sting tight, because I must hold her as I died, so that I would go to Valhalla and drink and feast with my enemies. Then suddenly the huge pressure vanished. Suddenly the Danes stepped back. They still fought. A snarling beast of a brute was hammering an axe at my shield. He split the boards, tried to rip the shield from my wounded arm, and Uhtred stepped in front of me and stabbed low so that the man dropped his shield and my son's stolen sword swept up, fast as a kingfisher's flight, to slash across the man's throat so that his brown beard turned dripping red. Uhtred stepped back. A Dane came for him, and he contemptuously beat the man's sword aside and rammed his blade into the attacker's chest. That man fell backward, and there was no one behind to hold him upright, and I realized that the Danes were now going backwards, because Edward of Wessex had arrived. The poets sing of slaughter, though I have seen very few poets on a field of slaughter, and those I have seen were usually whimpering at the back with their hands over their eyes, though that slaughter at Teotihuacan was worthy of the greatest poet. Doubtless you have heard the songs that tell of King Edward's victory, how he cut down the Danish foemen, how he waded in pagan blood, and how God gave him a victory that will be remembered as long as the world exists. It was not quite like that. In truth, Edward arrived when it was almost over, though he did fight, and he fought bravely. It was Stiapa, my friend, who panicked the Danes. Stiapa Snortor, he had been called, Stiapa the Clever, which was a cruel joke because he was not a clever man. He was slow-thinking, but he was also loyal and terrible in battle. He had been born a slave, but had risen to become the leader of Alfred's household troops, and Edward had been clever enough to keep Stiapa in his service. And Stiapa now led horsemen in a fierce charge against the enemy's rear ranks. It is the truth that men who do not feel the joy of battle, men who are frightened of the shield wall, will be at the rear. Some of them, perhaps most, will be drunk. because many men will use ale or mead to find the courage to fight. Those men are the worst troops, and they were attacked by Stiapa, leading the king's household men. And that was when the slaughter began. And when the slaughter begins, panic quickly follows. The Danes broke. The men at the back of the Danish ranks were in loose order. Their shields were not touching. They expected no attack, and they broke apart before Stiapa even reached them. They ran to find their horses and were ridden down by Saxon horsemen. More Saxons were making a new shield wall at the ford, and I saw that I had been looking in the wrong direction to find Edward's approach. I had thought he would come from the south, but instead he had followed the Roman roads from Tamesworthpig, and so came from the east. The dragon banner of Wessex had been unfurled, and close to it was Ethelred's flag of the prancing horse, and I suddenly laughed aloud because there was a third flagstaff held high aloft at the center of the rapidly forming shield wall, and this third staff had no banner. Instead, a skeleton was tied to the long pole, a skeleton without a skull and with only one arm. St. Oswald had come to fight for his people, and the bones were held high above an army of West Saxons and Mercians. The shield wall grew larger as Stiapa's men herded the fleeing Danes like wolfhounds chasing goats, and someone checked the Danish panic. Their battle was still not lost. The men at the rear of the shield wall had broken and were being slain by Stiapa's vengeful horsemen, but hundreds of others went east towards the ditch-like river where a man was bellowing at them to form a new shield wall. And they did make a new wall, and I remember thinking what magnificent warriors they were. They had been surprised and panicked, but still they had discipline enough to turn and stand. The man bellowing orders was on horseback. "It's Sanut," Finan said. "I thought the bastard was dead." We were no longer fighting. The Danes had fled from us, and we had stayed on the ridge surrounded by blood-laced bodies, by a rim of bodies, some still living. "It's Sanut," Finan said again. It was Sanut. I could see him now, a figure in white among ranks of mail-gray men. He had found a horse and was riding beneath his big banner, constantly looking back to watch the West Saxons crossing the ford. He was plainly determined to rescue as much of his army as he could, and his best hope was to go north. Edward and Ethelred's forces were blocking any escape southward. Stiapa's horsemen were rampaging to the west, but there were still those Danes to the north who, though they had failed to break the Welsh shield wall, had kept their discipline as they retreated down the hill. Sanut now led the remainder of his army towards them, using the strip of pasture between the river and the ridge. He had lost almost all his horses, and perhaps a quarter of his men were either dead, wounded, or fleeing. But he still led a formidable army, and he planned to lead it north till he found a place to make a stand. Edward's shield wall was still forming, while Stiapa's men would be helpless against Sanut's new shield wall. Horses can chase down fleeing men, but no horse will charge into a shield wall, which meant Sanut was safe for the moment, safe and escaping, and I knew only one way to stop him. I seized Ethelstan's horse and dragged the boy from the saddle. He yelped in protest, but I threw him aside, put my foot in the stirrup, and hauled myself up. I took the reins and kicked the horse towards the river. The Welshmen on the east of the ridge parted to let me through, and I spurred into a billow of pungent smoke that bellied from a dying fire, then was clear of the hill's crest and galloped down towards the Danes. "Are you running, you coward?" I bellowed at Sanut. "Have you got no belly for a fight, you slug shit?" He stopped and turned towards me. His men also stopped. One of them threw a spear at me, but the weapon fell short. "Running away?" I jeered. "Abandoning your son? I'll sell him to slavery, Sanut Thirdson. I'll sell him to some fat Frank who likes small boys. Such men pay well for fresh meat." And Sanut took the bait. He spurred his horse free of the ranks and came towards me. He stopped a score of paces away, kicked his feet from the stirrups, and slid down from the saddle. "Just you and me," he said, drawing ice spit. He carried no shield. "It's fate, Uhtred." He said it almost mildly, as though we discussed the weather. "The gods want it. They want you and me. They want to know who's the best." "You haven't much time," I answered. Edward's shield wall was almost formed, and I could hear his captain shouting, making certain the ranks were tight. "I don't need time to finish your miserable life," Sanute said. "Now get off your horse and fight." I dismounted. I remember thinking how strange it was, because just across the river, two women were gleaning in a field of stubble, bent over to find the precious grain, apparently uninterested in the armies beyond the ditch. I still had my shield, but my shoulder and arm hurt. The pain felt like fire burning down the muscles, and when I tried to lift the shield, there was the stab of agony that made me flinch. And Sanute attacked. He ran at me, ice spite in his right hand, coming high towards the left side of my head, and I lifted the shield despite the pain, and somehow, I never knew how, his sword was coming from my right, only it was lunging for my ribs, and I remember being astonished at the skill and speed of that stroke. But Serpent Breath knocked the quick blade aside, and I tried to bring her up for a counterstroke. But Sanute was already slicing the blade at my neck, and I had to duck. I heard it clash and scrape on my helmet, and I rammed the shield at him, using my greater weight to crush him. But he skipped aside, lunged again, and ice spit pierced mail to cut my belly. I went back fast, taking the sting from the blow as I felt warm blood trickle down my skin. Then, at last, I made a cut with Serpent Breath, a backhanded stroke that sized towards his shoulder, and he was forced back, but came forward as soon as the blade passed him, lunging again, and I caught the tip of ice spit on the lower rim of my shield and swung Serpent Breath back to strike his helmet. The blade clashed loud on the side of his helmet, but he was moving away, and there was no real power in the blow. I still shook him, and I saw his teeth gritted, but he pulled ice spit free of my shield and stabbed down at my left foot, and I felt a lance of pain as I punched his face with Serpent Breath's hilt to drive him back. And with that, we come to the end of part 26 of the fiction work The Pagan Lord by Bernard Cornwell. This is A Good Book on Sun Sounds of Arizona Radio. I am Dave Fenger, volunteer reader. Goodbye.

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Well, greetings, Sun Sounds of Arizona listeners. I'm Roy Weinberg, and this is the Monday, October 5th, 2026 edition of the Christian Science Monitor Weekly. This week, I'll start with from the editor's column, and then we have three cover stories. I'll probably be able to get two in. After that, I'll read Our World, Reporters on a Job, The Explainer, The Home Forum, and the editorials. So, getting right into it, the From the Editor's column is entitled Childhood in Wartime. This is written by Sarah Lana, who's the international editor, and you can email her at llanas@csmonitor.com. And she writes, on a walk with a friend along Lake Ontario in Toronto, I shared that our war correspondent, Scott Peterson, had pitched another trip to Ukraine. Scott had visited the country 12 times since Russia's full-scale invasion began on February 24, 2022. And, as I told my friend, I was trying to figure out how, after 4.5 years of war, we could write about Ukraine in a way that made readers continue to care. My friend stopped in her tracks. Over 4 years of war? That's someone's entire high school experience, she said. One of her sons had recently finished his senior year. I can't even imagine. Her comment stayed with me as Scott and I discussed how he would approach his assignment. Scott had proposed going back to find some of the people he had met over the course of the war to see what had become of them. My friend's comment made me wonder, could we write a story about Ukraine looking at the passage of a young person's life? We asked Ryan Brown, an editor on our desk who loves narrative journalism, to work with Scott on this idea. Ryan is our Africa editor, but she frequently ventures into magazine stories from around the world and has a gift for bringing people to life on the page and knitting disparate stories around a common thread. When Sarah told me this story was about coping and what it means to live in a state of seemingly permanent war, Ryan wrote to Scott before he headed to Ukraine, the first thing I thought of was children. There are so many young people in Ukraine who either remember nothing before this war or for whom it has been the backdrop to a huge and formative part of their childhoods. These statistics are staggering. 2.6 million children are displaced. Some 40% of Ukrainian children ages 3 to 6 do not attend preschool. And perhaps the hardest number of all, 1 in 5 children in Ukraine has lost a relative or friend. Numbers that large can become difficult to comprehend until you reduce them to individuals. That's why Scott

0: went back to visit Alicia Biliaja, an instructor at a community center's charity arts, dance, and computer program in Izium. Her joy in teaching offers children an escape from a war that has trained them to reflexively head for safety when air raid sirens sound. He returned to see Juliana Palaniuk from Venustia, who learned on her sixth birthday in May of 2022 that her father had been killed in combat. And there was also Serhiy Yaroshenko, who was a toddler when his family had to flee their hometown and start anew elsewhere. The result isn't light reading, but I hope you'll read it. For children, 4.5 years can pass relatively quickly. For a child, that length of time can be an entire stage of life. And that was the From the Editor's column this week, written by Sarah Lana, the international editor. And this week it was entitled Childhood in Wartime. And now for our first cover story, it's under a section called News. In Ukraine, holding on to childhood in a time of war. The Monitor revisits three young families striving to live full lives amid Russia's military invasion. This is written by Scott Peterson, a staff writer. From Izium, Vinnytsia, and Kamensky, Ukraine. As the air alarm sounds over Izium, the children drop their drawing pens, tubes of glue, and felt-cutting scissors in unison and make for the door. With familiar urgency, they race to a nearby stairwell in the Soviet Air Community Center. The day before, air alerts sent the group to this musty smelling alcove 4 times in 3 hours. On this morning, seated hip to hip on the wooden steps, they loudly play games, talk, and joke together, as if still at their craft tables. As Russia's all-out invasion of Ukraine intensifies in its fifth year, war is no longer a temporary emergency here. It is the stuff of an entire country's everyday life. And for many children, that life is the only one they've ever known. Children here know they must not stand in front of the windows and they need to hide, said Alicia Biliaja, the main instructor at the community center's charity arts, dance, and computer program. For this generation, the toll of this war can be tallied in empty playgrounds, lost school years, and loved ones they will never see again. It is 2.6 million displaced children and 1 million textbooks destroyed by Russian bombs. Barely 20 miles from the front line in eastern Ukraine, Izium is a parable of what the war has taken. School is entirely online. Anti-drone netting is draped over streets where children once roamed freely. Yet even here, in the heart of Europe's deadliest conflict since World War II, kids express particular resilience. As sirens wail on the steps inside, as Hella wraps her arms supportively around the shoulders of her 7-year-old friend, Mira. Children cope, says Ms. Biliaja. They adapt. To explore how Ukraine's children are adapting, the Monitor revisited three locations where families are living with the reality that Russia's war against Ukraine is unlikely to end anytime soon. Education under fire. Many of the children in the stairwell were only toddlers when Russian troops occupied Izium for 6 months beginning in April of 2022. The Russians turned schools into fighting positions and surgical stations and carted in boxes of Russian toys and notebooks as part of a plan to replace the Ukrainian school curriculum with a pro-Russia one. Instead, a Ukrainian counteroffensive drove the occupiers out, but the city and its people were battered. When the program for kids at the community center began, the building's broken windows were still boarded up and flashlights were used to light the room. The children had no socializing experience, no kindergarten, remembers Inna Honcharova, the program director. During the occupation, families in Izium frequently lived without electricity, gas, heat, and water, and most kept their kids off the street, fearful of the Russian military presence. Their experience is not exceptional. According to UNICEF, some 40% of children ages 3 to 6 in Ukraine do not attend preschool, up from 15% before the war, cutting them off from their peers at a moment when play is essential for social and emotional growth. Social and academic losses also upend the lives of older children. Air raids force Ukrainian children to miss an average of 20% of their classes. To sidestep the problem, one in three kids now go to school completely or partially online, and some frontline cities have resorted to building schools in underground bunkers. But it is not enough. As of 2025, Ukraine's children were an average of 2 years behind in reading and 1 year behind in math. In Izium, in-person school is out of the question. The threat of Russian attacks is so ever-present that the local school system is now constructing its first totally underground school. In this context, the community center provides an oasis. In this program, which is primarily sponsored by the Howard G. Buffett Foundation, children bead and sculpt with plasticine. There are dance classes and time set aside simply for mental relaxation, where children sit on mats provided by a group of Ukrainians living in Los Angeles and do nothing at all. The kids have the ability here to talk to each other, to be with each other, and it's very important to them, says Ms. Bilaaha, the choreographer and teacher. About 55 of these charity arts programs exist across Ukraine to support communities near front lines, says Ms. Honcharova. Now you see how drastic the change is, she says, of the children's social progress. The change is great. Yet just a day after the monitor visited in late July, two Russian aerial bombs that landed on a kindergarten in a nearby district prompted the center to close its doors for 2 weeks, according to Ms. Bilyaha. Then a bomb struck 500 yards from the building and then another just 200 yards away. Now the closure, like Russia's war against Ukraine itself, has become indefinite. The weight of memory. Ukraine's children have not only lost years of their education to Russian bombs. One in five children in the country, more than a million total, have lost a relative or friend, according to UNICEF. On Yuliana Apollonuk's sixth birthday in May of 2022, she waited eagerly for a call from her dad, Alexander. He had recently deployed as an airborne assault soldier on the front line in the country's northeast. But the two spoke regularly by phone. When the call didn't come, Yuliana asked her mother, Zahana, why? Your father is already an angel, Zahana explained. In an instant, what was left of Yuliana's peacetime childhood evaporated. As Russian bombs continued to fall, her feelings became explosive too. She had problems in school, a very hot temper, and when she came home, she was already charged with that energy, says Mrs. Polyanuk. She was not alone in bearing such feelings. The mental health of Ukraine's children has been severely shaken by the war. One study found that 32% of teenagers now or show signs of moderate or severe depression, while an estimate from the Ukrainian mental health nonprofit Voices for Children says that one in two children in the country have symptoms of anxiety. For years after her father's death, Yuliana continued to dream of him coming home, and she was devastated by that, Zahna recalls. The girl's nails were ragged from biting, and Zahna struggled to balance her daughter's grief alongside her own. She had a recurring fear that they would be separated during a Russian strike, and I will not be on time to find her. As the death toll from the war grows, programs for Ukrainians traumatized by war and grieving loved ones are becoming increasingly common. Last spring, Yuliana and Zahna participated in a 2-week rehabilitation session with 20 other families in Lithuania called Children of Heroes. There, mother and daughter wept and composed letters to each other. I hope that you will become normal, Yuliana wrote in hers. We both learned there are ways to talk to each other, says Mrs. Polyanuk. Within months, she also began dating a devoted Christian named Zenya. Tentatively, Yuliana began to make space for a new father figure in her heart, too, adding Xenia to her bedtime prayers. With him around, the negative energy in our home disappeared, Mrs. Palahniuk says. But her papa Sasha, as Oleksandr was known, remains present in Yuliana and her mother's life. In his home village, 2 hours' drive south, Vinnytsia, the family has turned his former room into a shrine with pictures, certificates, and medals. Sometimes Yuliana and her mother lay flowers on her father's grave up the road from the house, a granite memorial etched with images of him. At age 10, Yuliana is round-faced and a head taller than most of her peers. But sometimes, in her mind, she is still the little girl her father once pulled out of kindergarten for a secret visit to his military base. His fellow soldiers fawned over the freckled 5-year-old. That was half her life ago, but the emotional charge of that day has never dulled. "I felt like a queen," she says. A home that no longer exists. Serhii Yuroshenko will never have any memories of the place he comes from. He was just 2.5 years old in 2024 when his family fled their spacious apartment in the southeastern coal mining town of Mirnorad as a Russian ground advance crept within 3 miles of their home. At the time, his mother, Irina Yuroshenko, was a coordinator for volunteer evacuation and rescue teams for Caritas and Search Donbas, helping many children and their families escape from the advancing front. The work helped relieve her own depression at the situation and gave her insight into the risks of staying in place for too long as danger closed in. With the Russians taking village after village close to Mironrad, Serhii's older sister, Kamila Voitenko, then age 17, watched her friends and classmates flee, one by one. Meanwhile, Russian bombardments increased by the day, along with the family's stress levels. You realize you enter this beautiful period of teenage life and you have no idea if you will see friends again, Ms. Voitenko says. Today, more than a third of Ukrainian children, about 2.6 million, live in exile. Some 800,000, like Serhii, are displaced within the country. The rest are refugees, mostly in nearby countries in Europe. As Russian troops close in, Irina, Serhii, and Kamila finally left Mirnorad, settling 150 miles west in the city of Kamianski. Although Serhii understood little of what was happening, he was visibly unmoored. Irina says he started to panic and to cry a lot each time she tried to carry him inside her tiny new one-bedroom apartment. That first day, they bought candles and sat on a bench outside, trying to talk to Serhii, who refused their efforts to soothe. They had to stay on the street until 11 p.m., when he finally fell asleep and could be carried inside. At a nursery school, meanwhile, he barely spoke or interacted with the other children. Mrs. Yuroshenko says she began to see that even though Serhii was very young, all of those explosions, all of those things we went through together that I thought did not influence him, Mirnorad, were having a profound effect. Then, tentatively, Serhii began molding himself into his new life. Now, age 4, he goes to kindergarten and to the children's program run by the Catholic charity Caritas Space. In these moments, as he plays hide-and-seek with friends in a church courtyard and bobs for plastic fish in a bucket with a toy rod, his life looks like it might have been before the war. But watching him, Irina mourns the home Serhii will never see. What hurts now is we are left without our city, she says. I won't be able to take Serhii to some street and say, this is the place where I met your father. It just doesn't exist anymore. All right, our next cover story is also under the heading of news. It is entitled, After Historic Migration Wave in Ceuta, Residents Strive to Reset Tradition of Unity. This Spanish enclave, a city of four religions off the tip of Morocco, has been an emblem of coexistence for generations. This is written by Colette Davidson, who's a special correspondent. From Ceuta, Spain, Ever since, 80,000 people swam across the sea border that separates Morocco from the Spanish enclave of Ceuta on the tip of northern Africa. Abdellah Mustafa hasn't stopped moving. All day long, he fields requests. A Moroccan mother needs a bandage for her son. Two women want help completing their asylum dossiers. A migrant boy has just broken into a nearby car and needs to be taken to the police. Migrants continuously approach the makeshift tent Mr. Mustafa helped set up with a local aid organization in his Muslim-majority neighborhood after the largest single migration flow in the enclave's history, asking, "Is there room for one more?" "We need to carry on, Mr. Mustafa," a cook and president of his neighborhood association calls out to a friend across the street, pumping his fist in the air. Then he says defiantly, "The only reason I continue is that I cannot abandon these people." This perch of land, just 7 square miles, has been ruled by Spain for thousands of years, well before Morocco became an independent state. It's long been celebrated as a patch of coexistence. Roughly half of the population is Muslim, many of them, like Mr. Mustafa, Spaniards born here of Moroccan descent. The other half is Christian, many whose families relocated from the Iberian mainland. Both Christmas and Ramadan are official holidays here. In the tidy center city, Muslims and Christians blend effortlessly in shops and cafes, sometimes holding hands in marriage in a clear display of religious tolerance. But the sudden arrival on July 30th of tens of thousands of migrants had tested that coexistence. Many residents want the roughly 5,000 who remain sent back to Morocco and returned to normal. Yet the crisis has also exposed what normal obscured: deep inequalities, prejudice, and neglected Muslim-majority neighborhoods. Ceuta, of Moroccan descent, have led the efforts to help migrants, sometimes drawing resentment from other residents. In the process, they've asked themselves not just how to restore the old coexistence, but how to build a stronger one. "I've had people tell me to go back to my country," said Saeed Mohammed, a third-generation Moroccan Ceuta, who has been volunteering at a migrant camp for women. "My grandfather fought in the Spanish Civil War. I'm more Spanish than anyone. We're the positives of this story," he says. Must regain control. Spain has been at the center of Europe's debate on immigration since Prime Minister Pedro Sanchez announced last April that the Spanish government would regularize 500,000 immigrants already living in the country. Since then, Mr. Sanchez has found himself increasingly at odds with his European neighbors on immigration. Italy has suspended its Schengen area cooperation with Spain, reinstating passport and custom controls, while Finland and Denmark have threatened to cut Spain off from the European Union's free travel zone. Ceuta is not connected by land to Europe, but European leaders worry that the crisis here threatens EU borders. In August, Germany's Friedrich Merz told Spain that it must regain control of the city. The Moroccan government has claimed sovereignty over Ceuta and Melilla, Spain's other enclave in Moroccan territory, ever since Morocco gained independence from France and Spain in 1956. Protruding northward from the Moroccan coast and just south of the Strait of Gibraltar, Ceuta sits at a strategic point between the European and African continents in terms of global security and trade. Though the Spanish government has said there is no solid proof the Moroccan authorities had any direct involvement in the recent migrant crossing, Spanish opposition parties have accused Morocco of orchestrating the crisis to destabilize Ceuta and challenge Spain's hold over the territory. In recent years, Spain has found itself trapped between Morocco and Algeria, two countries that deeply disagree over territorial ownership of Western Sahara, which was under Spanish rule until 1975. Days before the July migrant crossing, Prime Minister Sanchez made his first official visit to Algeria in 6 years to smooth relations between the two nations, which observers say could have angered Morocco. "We can't ignore the possibility of political instrumentalization," says Lorenzo Gabrielli, a researcher on Spanish immigration and border policy at the Universitat Pompeu Fabra in Barcelona. The idea of a takeover is a feeling that has always been present in Ceuta. Although other migrant influxes have challenged Ceuta, none has been this big or this contested. In a matter of 24 hours, a majority had given up their European dream and walked back. But today, nearly 2 months later, thousands remain, most of them sleeping outside on streets, beaches, and hillsides. Ceuta's prized beaches, like the Playa del Trampolín, have turned into makeshift migrant camps. Young Moroccan men sit on the beach, cutting each other's hair in the sun. Others jump in the waves or wander aimlessly along the road, a plastic bag in their hand carrying their life's belongings. There have been allegations of violence. Ceuta's chief prosecutor told the El País, a newspaper, that the migrant influx had led to an exponential increase in cases of sexual assault since the end of July. Numerous migrants say they've had their cell phones stolen while sleeping in open fields and on hillsides. "Yes, of course I'm scared," says Ashraf, a 29-year-old immigrant from the border town of Fenige. The monitor is using only first names of migrants for their protection. "I'm sleeping in the street. Anything can happen." "We're peaceful. Muslims are not our enemies." Residents, too, say they're afraid that migrants, out of hunger and desperation, will steal from them as well. Jose Luis Castillo, a retired national police officer, has started carrying a bottle of pepper spray in his pocket, even at church, since the July 30th influx. Many parents say they didn't let their children play outside for a whole month of August. In early September, Ceuta authorities deployed police officers outside schools for drop-off and pickup following safety concerns by local parents. That concern, alongside frustration with the central government for not resolving the crisis fast enough, has culminated in nearly daily protests here. On September 2nd, Spaniards across the country joined a nationwide demonstration in a rare showing of patriotism in solidarity with Ceuta. Some Spaniards outside Ceuta view the protests as xenophobic, and the far-right Vox Party has latched onto the demonstrations to promote its anti-immigrant agenda. But protesters say they're not racist. Any Ceuta will say the same thing. "We're peaceful. Muslims are not our enemies," says resident Esther Serrano, rolling a large Spanish flag into a tight loop and propping it against her shoulder after a march in September. "But what's happening now is not about coexistence. This is an invasion." The Spanish government has unlocked 309 million euros, or about $353 million, to deal with the migrant crisis in Ceuta, expanding temporary accommodation and processing requests for asylum. It is said that the majority of migrants do not qualify for international protection and will eventually be returned. But authorities remain overwhelmed by the influx, and residents say they're exhausted by the situation. "It's awful to see people struggling, but I don't want to be scared anymore," says Sarah Mohammed, no relation to Saeed Mohammed, a third-generation Moroccan who lives in El Principe, another Muslim-majority neighborhood on the edge of the Moroccan border. "The only thing I share with these people is religion." For many residents here of Moroccan descent who were born and raised in Ceuta, the influx has generated a complex reality. Since the start of the crisis, they have been on the front lines. Mr. Mustafa's neighborhood association opened the local football field to give migrant women and children a safe place to stay. Others in this neighborhood, called Sidi Mbarik, have donated food and clothing, offered rides into town, and invited migrants into their homes to shower or sleep. If residents hadn't helped house and feed migrants, many say the town would have seen far more homelessness and violence. Prizing diversity. Yet Ceuta Muslims have faced public attacks for offering too much help to migrants or simply looking too much like them, a majority of whom are Moroccan. "I was riding by the beach on my scooter, and a Spanish woman yelled, 'Look, some of them even have scooters,'" says Omar Amesnau, a third-generation Muslim who lives between Ceuta and Barcelona. "When I told her I was from here, in Spanish, she looked embarrassed and said she was sorry." Protesters have taken to wearing red and yellow striped bracelets, the colors of the Spanish flag, to show their opposition to migrants. Many Muslims participate in the protests too, but even if they don't, some wear the bracelet to protect themselves against demonstrators. That's worrying to those who have always prized Ceuta's celebration of diversity. Coexistence is necessary for our small community to function, says Carlos Rotome Romero, a socialist or sociologist and director of the National University of Distance Education in Ceuta. But it's fragile, and it won't continue if we don't put in the work. Few Muslim Ceutas associate themselves with the state of Morocco. That's partly because for those whose families have been in Ceuta for decades, their Moroccan heritage feels far away. But it's also based on a fear that they would lose everything their ancestors fought for, notably the right to be Spanish and live in Spain. Though Muslims have been living for decades in Ceuta and Melilla, they were not eligible for Spanish nationality until 1986, when Spain passed its Ley de Extranjería. They did not have Moroccan nationality either. In 1986 and the years that followed, more than 10,000 Muslims in Ceuta and 14,000 in Melilla received Spanish citizenships, but observers say the scars from that era have left their marks. Though Spain does not gather official statistics on race or religion, surveys show that around 55% of Ceutas are Christian, 45% are Muslim, and around 2% are Jewish or Hindu. The city suffers from 22.2% unemployment, a majority of which is concentrated in its Muslim communities, like El Principe and Sidi Mbarak, where Mr. Mustafa works. Today there is this discourse of diversity, a city of four religions, says Victor Albert Blanco, a professor of sociology and researcher on religious diversity at the Open University of Catalonia. But for decades, Muslims have had to reinforce their will to participate in public life and claim their rights. They're constantly trying to prove that they're integrated. Forging a deeper integration. In a way, the migrant crisis has become a catalyzing force for the Muslim community of Ceuta. For the past 45 days, Mr. Muhammad and a rotating group of neighborhood men have acted as unofficial bodyguards at an impromptu migrant camp for women and girls on the El Principe football field. They take turns waking up at 4 a.m. and sit at the edge of the field, yelling at passerbys who try to take photos or watch the girls shower. One girl told me she was doing bicycle kicks in the air all night so she wouldn't fall asleep, says Mr. Muhammad, his eyes red from lack of sleep. I couldn't live with myself if something happened to those girls. Up the road in Sidi Mbarak, at the end of the strip of orange brick apartments lined with satellite dishes and hanging laundry, a streetlight flickers on and off. Flies buzz over a pile of garbage, left to rot, as men sit idle on park benches. This is what many Ceutas associate with the Muslim-majority community. But Mr. Mustafa is anything but idle. Answering his buzzing cell phone, pouring insecticide into the puddles collecting in front of the migrant tent, and dealing with more requests for help. He's tired, but hopes one day the rest of Ceuta will appreciate his efforts, and that this could help forge a deeper integration for his community. When this happened, many people took the ferry and left. Our community stayed, says Mr. Mustafa, taking a break in a red plastic chair. I hope people will start to see how much we've done for these migrants and how good we are. You are listening to the Christian Science Monitor Weekly with Roy Weinberg on Sun Sounds of Arizona. And now for our world in the Christian Science Monitor Weekly. This is a global news roundup compiled by the Monitor's international team. And the first one is entitled, China supercharges its goal for electric and hybrid cars. China has unveiled a bold target for electric and hybrid vehicles, aiming for the vehicles to make up 70% of new passenger vehicle sales by 2030. Such sales are already at 59% for the first 8 months of this year. But commercial vehicles are lagging behind, in part because of the lack of charging and refueling networks on long-haul truck routes. The government's five-year blueprint calls for 40% of new commercial vehicles to be electric or hybrid by 2030, up from 34% now. It also sets stricter targets for fuel efficiency and promotes automated driving, according to Cuxing Global Financial News Outlet. And that was written by Anne Scott Tyson. The next one, Russia facing a growing threat from bears. A combination of rising bear numbers and shrinking natural food sources in forests has led to an unprecedented wave of dangerous encounters in Russia this past summer between bears and people, including several human fatalities. Russia's bear population has more than doubled to over 300,000 in about three decades, leading authorities to urgently seek new authority to curtail the bear surge, according to the independent news outlet Medusa. That was written by Fred Weir. We want the police to know that workers are not alone. That's what a member of a neighborhood patrol in Buenos Aires told the newspaper El País, describing the rationale for monitoring police operations against street vendors and immigrants. Under Argentina's President Javier Milei, immigration enforcement has become more visible on the streets. In the capital, a group of neighbors has formed to document arrests of migrants and to protect them from alleged abuse by police. The group was inspired by reports of neighborhood organizing in the United States amid immigration and customs enforcement operations. That was written by Whitney Ulick. And our next one here is The Illusion of Illusions. That's the title of a research paper by Oxford mathematician Alain Gourly, challenging the long-standing theory of optical corrections. The myth goes back 2,000 years and holds that the Parthenon, which sits on the Acropolis overlooking Athens, was intentionally constructed with curves to correct various visual illusions and thus appear straight to the human eye. But the theory does not withstand close examination, Professor Greeley writes in the Royal Society Open Science Journal after conducting mathematical modeling. The proposed illusions are either unsupported by evidence or too small to have a perceptible effect under typical viewing conditions. And that was written by Matthew Bell. And they have a note here. Have an idea for Our World? Please email ourworld@csps.com if there is an important global story that the media missed, a trend that is driving the news where you live, or a story that uplifts. The Monitor will publish reader picks from time to time. And, of course, we know they haven't done that quite yet. Now we're at Reporters on the Job in the Christian Science Monitor Weekly. What this is a map of the world with a point indicated on it and then a paragraph about each point. The first one is from Toronto, and it's written by Sarah Miller Lana. One of the best parts of being a reporter is getting to access places, people, and events you'd never experience in ordinary life. But sometimes it works in reverse. Your life offers the perfect anecdote for the story. That's what happened with an August piece on the rise of women's basketball. A friend in Toronto had invited me to see the Toronto Tempo play. A few days later, I was sitting in on a features meeting when I heard staff writer Kendra Nordenbeato, or Beato, pitch a story about the WNBA, including the culture war debates swirling around the Indiana Fever. Wait, I said, I'm going to see the Tempo play the Fever. And that's how a night out with a new friend turned into a reporting assignment and eventually the lead of Kendra's story. The next one is from Chelmsford, Massachusetts, and is written by Cameron Pooh. Reporters rarely work alone. At the Monitor, every word I write gets backstopped by whip-smart editors and a diligent copy desk. I regularly run ideas by my fellow reporters, too. But beyond my colleagues, I often rely most on the people I interview to help me understand the stories I'm trying to tell. A recent story on immigration court had me wading into a complicated, poorly understood government system. Reporting in a disorderly courtroom, I felt as if I was barely treading water. But I was accompanied by Michelle Cantera, a dedicated volunteer who has spent more than a year watching immigration proceedings. Her astute explanations, along with conversations with former immigration judges and other experts, helped turn the convoluted topic into a clear story. The next one is from Ceuta, Spain, and it's written by Colette Davidson. Reporting in a foreign country carries uncertainty. Will I be able to communicate? Will I find enough sources? How lost will I get? Rarely do I worry about whether I'll make it to my destination in one piece, but as I sat strapped in next to 14 strangers in my first ever helicopter ride to Ceuta, an autonomous Spanish city on the northern coast of Africa, bordering Morocco, part of me wondered. As my fellow passengers chatted nonchalantly about the weather, I closed my eyes and gripped my purse while we chugged over the Strait of Gibraltar. Once we touched down and I got to work reporting on the migration crisis here, I felt ready to handle anything. And there's one more here. It's from Nairobi, Kenya, and it's written by Sophie Nyman. Rows of dusty wooden boxes line the walls of Steve Collins' butterfly archive. There are about 1 million butterflies on these shelves and another 3 million pinned in storage in the back. I rushed to note as many specimens as possible, pen bleeding through the paper of my reporter's journal. It is too big to comprehend. But this, I think, is the perfect metaphor for the job of a journalist, to make sense of the overwhelming. I begin by asking Mr. Collins what each butterfly means to him. That personal connection is a way to understand his vast collection. We retire to his veranda, where he begins to tell his life story. Next up is the explainer. It is entitled, Who Runs U.S. Elections? Why the Constitution Puts States and Congress in Charge. The framers gave the president power to enforce federal laws, including those on voting. The Trump administration is testing the boundaries of that authority in the name of rooting out electoral fraud. This is written by Henry Gass, who is a staff writer. Having overthrown a monarch, the founders of the United States imbued their new governing documents with a distrust of centralized power. That distrust extended to elections. Instead of elections run by a central government, the Constitution entrusts the states with determining the times, places, and manner of voting for senators and representatives. Congress can pass laws governing how elections work, the document adds, but state and local officials would carry out the bulk of that work. The Constitution is silent on a role for the president in election administration, even though it does task the executive branch with enforcing federal law, including voting laws. In a break with tradition, the Trump administration is now trying to use its enforcement power to gain some influence over national election processes, ranging from trying to acquire confidential voter information to regulating mail-in ballots. The efforts aim to address President Donald Trump's claims of widespread voting fraud, for which courts and independent researchers have not found evidence. It's unclear whether these efforts will be in effect during this year's midterm elections. Mail-in ballots are already being sent to voters, and the Trump administration has seen little success in the courts. But the efforts represent a stark departure from how U.S. elections have been run for 250 years. There's really no precedent for the federal government getting involved in national elections, says Alex Kesar, an elections historian at Harvard University. Not at this micro level of election administration. So what follows is a question and answer piece. Question: why does the Constitution place oversight of elections with states and Congress? Answer: James Madison, known as the father of the Constitution for his role drafting the document, defended the way the framers set up elections during a debate in Virginia in 1788 on whether to ratify the new governing chapter or charter. He noted, "It was found necessary to leave the regulation of elections in the first place to the state governments as being best acquainted with the situation of the people. The role of Congress," he said, "was to produce uniformity and prevent the dissolution of the federal government." Congress has passed election-related laws on several occasions. The National Voter Registration Act, enacted in 1993, required states to expand voter registration opportunities to departments of motor vehicles via the mail. The Help America Vote Act, passed in 2002, created new standards for states to modernize and improve voting information, upgrade equipment, and create and maintain statewide databases of registered voters. Prior to those, the Civil Rights Act of 1960 provided federal enforcement of the 15th Amendment's prohibition on racially discriminatory state voting laws. And the next question is, how is the Trump administration trying to take a larger role with elections? And the next answer, in February, Mr. Trump said that his party should nationalize elections. Nationalize is in quotes. A month later, he issued an executive order instructing a variety of federal agencies to compile, in quotes, state citizenship lists, close quote, of eligible voters to be distributed to state election officials. Since last year, the Justice Department has been attempting to obtain states' voter rolls, including sensitive information such as complete Social Security numbers and driver's license numbers, so it can ensure states have not registered ineligible voters. Over recent months, the Trump administration has fought in the courts to implement a policy empowering the U.S. Postal Service to send mail-in ballots only to eligible voters identified by individual states. The history of voting laws in the U.S. has been a history of compromise between expanding the franchise and bolstering its security, and critics worry that the proposed Trump policies go too far in one direction. The USPS restrictions on distributing mail-in ballots, for example, could result in technical errors that disenfranchise thousands of eligible voters, a whistleblower at the agency recently claimed. Supporters worry about mistakes that have occurred, such as the software error in New Jersey that registered about 6,600 non-citizens as voters from June 2023 to June 2024. About 400 of them voted in New Jersey, according to reports. The Constitution requires the president to faithfully execute federal laws, and the Trump administration has been vigorously enforcing the election laws passed by Congress in its recent efforts to crack down on voting fraud. The twist: federal voting laws have typically been enacted and enforced as a means of expanding the franchise, not contracting it. The administration has argued, for example, that the Civil Rights Act, enacted as a tool for challenging state voting laws designed to restrict black voting power, grants the federal government a sweeping authority to obtain state voter records. And the final question, how are the Trump administration's efforts faring in court? And the final answer, so far the courts have not been friendly to the Trump administration's efforts. The DOJ has filed 31 lawsuits seeking sensitive information in state voter rolls and seen its case dismissed in 23 of them. Seven are pending, and Oklahoma settled its case. The only appeals court to hear an appeal on the issue so far has upheld the lower court dismissal. Attorney General Todd Blanch has suggested he may appeal such a case to the U.S. Supreme Court, and the High Court has provided the administration one victory in its efforts to transform American elections. In a procedural ruling in late August, the court allowed the administration to begin implementing Mr. Trump's executive order from late March. The case returned weeks later to the High Court, this time focused on the USPS rule on mail-in ballots, and the justices blocked the administration from implementing that rule. The rule is constitutional, the administration argues, because it regulates the U.S. mail, not federal elections. And now we're in the home forum at the Christian Science Monitor Weekly, and there's one article, and here we go. One summer, a door, and then books, and then a new world opened. Miss Louise lived in a big stone Tudor covered in ivy. Inside that house was a library and a lifelong gift. This is written by Rebecca Gummier. I am among a stand of ancient elms. Thick green ivy crept over the front walls and traced the leaded glass windows. A curved walkway led from the same winding street where my grandparents lived to her looming front door, sturdy oak, darkened with age, then straight out of a fairy tale. Inside, oak-paneled walls gleamed over floors clad in Persian rugs, and the clean smell of beeswax furniture polish hung in the still air. All I cared about, though, was a library at the back of the house. Every summer, I stayed with my grandparents for several weeks. I was the youngest of three girls, and my absence gave my parents some breathing room and let me be thoroughly spoiled by my mother's doting mom and dad. Decades before computers or smartphones, when cable television was not even a gleam in some investor's eye, summertime was the chance to dive into and lose myself in books. But my grandparents' shelves were crammed with gardening, cooking, and inspirational books, along with Reader's Digest condensed hardbacks, slim pickings for a girl with a ravenous imagination. Miss Louise invited me to come to her house any time, she said, to see if there was anything in their library I might like to borrow. Her four children were all grown, she told me, and the poor books just sat there on the shelves with no girls or boys to read them. In answer to my timid knock, the massive door swung open, and Miss Louise, in her pink face and curly white hair, greeted me with a sweet smile. In her low, quiet voice, she invited me inside, and I followed her through the wide foyer and down the hall, my bare feet scuffling on the rugs, on into the library, where I fell as quiet as if I were entering a church. Books filled the shelves from floor to ceiling. One inhale of the fragrance of paper, cloth, covers, and glue, and suddenly anything became possible. Any world, any time, any place. I was allowed to take four books at a time. Miss Louise sometimes helped me choose, and after I'd made my selections, she sat me in an overstuffed chair in the front room and padded off to the kitchen, returning with two cookies and a glass of cold milk. While I sat with my snack, she talked softly about how much I'd grown since last summer, about her grandchildren who lived far away, about her husband Joe, who was shy and liked to stay upstairs, and sometimes about her latest gardening projects. After I visit, I hugged my books, remembering to say, "Thank you, ma'am." I hurried up my grandparents' steep driveway and into the house, racing upstairs to the dormer alcove that served as my bedroom, and flopped onto the narrow cot where I stayed for hours, transported. The summer I was 11 years old, I read Joy and Pam at Brookside, about teenage girls who traveled by train to boarding school, which, for a girl who lived on a farm in rural Ohio, seemed to the most glamorous thing I could think of. I read about children who wore muslin clothing and wool stockings and took a pony cart to a picnic where they were stung by hornets. A Bobbsey Twins book about a winter snow lodge left me chilled, even as the humid summer air swirled in through the screened window. In the way that happens as we leave childhood behind, I don't recall the last time I borrowed books from Ms. Louise. One summer, I made a friend, a girl my age, who lived down the street, and we spent hours playing jacks and pickup sticks on the cool concrete floor of my grandparents' screened-in porch. Another summer, my grandmother found a few day camps, and my parents discovered a sleepaway camp where I could ride horses. Later, I brought my own fat paper books and long novels. If I saw Miss Louise in her garden, I'd wave hello, and she'd smile and wave back. I don't remember when they sold their Tudor house and moved, but one summer I arrived to find someone else living there. 10 years ago, I visited the old neighborhood, coasting over the rough pavement, feeling the tug of days gone by. Miss Louise's house was, of course, smaller than I remembered. The leaded glass windows had been replaced with energy-efficient casements. The front entrance featured a bright, smaller door. Gone was the creeping ivy, and with it, the thrilling darkness. Still, when summer heat clings and the leaves forget to quiver, I'm drawn back to that house, into its shadowy coolness and the room full of wonders, where a woman I knew for only several weeks out of a year saw into me and opened a door that never closed. I was a reader who became a writer. My own children loved to read, lying on their beds beneath a warm breeze, bare feet propped against the wall, pages turning like whispers. Now they are grown, and I have a preschool-age granddaughter. My daughter began reading to her when she was a baby. Already she is trying to sound out letters, falling in love with words, with books. I think about Miss Louise and how she'll never know her gift to me, passed down through generations. Or maybe she did, and that was part of the reason for her sweet, knowing smile each time I saw her. These days, I sit on my front porch with the sun at my back and a book in my hands. I read the first word, the first line, the first page, a toe, a foot, and then I am all the way in the story, through the doorway to other lives, other worlds, while the white wicker chair melts away beneath me. And finally, we're at the editorials in the Christian Science Monitor Weekly. There are three, and we don't have time for all three, but here's the first one. The Kennedy Center drama, The Arts and Democracy. The standoff over Washington's iconic Kennedy Center underscores both the symbolic and substantive place of the arts in America. On September 15th, the John F. Kennedy Center for the Performing Arts formally closed to the public. The move followed President Donald Trump's months-long effort to rename and remake it in his vision, disrupting norms around political, artistic, and cultural touchstones. Like most buildings its age, the center needs upkeep and updates. Mr. Trump said he could raise the needed millions, but only if he receives recognition. Or, he said, the complex could be, in quotes, ripped down. The Kennedy Center is empty and in peril. Its community is in anguish, read a headline in the Washington Post after the center's closure. A few days later, hundreds of citizens protested by locking arms in a human chain around the building. There are deep civic and artistic attachments to the center, which Congress dedicated in January 1964 as a living memorial, the sole national monument to the country's recently slain president. A judge has ruled that only Congress has renaming authority and has also required notice before any demolition. Amid the legal and political wrangling, it's worth recalling the capacity of the arts and artists for bold reinvention. Over the ages, they have flourished under beneficent patrons and peace, as well as survived paucity and tyranny, transforming and being transformed by politics and society. Through it all, the arts have nourished humankind's inherent bent towards creativity, harmony, and originality. Now, in the current Kennedy Center drama, some of the arts world are seeing and seizing unexpected opportunities. The Washington National Opera Company will adapt coming performances to a range of venues. The National Symphony Orchestra will perform locally and go on tour to the Midwest and California. Music should be taken to where people are, its music director told the Post. Love and respect is the best marketing. As a touring and co-production network arts and culture writer Douglas McLennan wrote in Arts Journal in June, the center could be a presence that shows up in the many American cities that have no flagship of their own. Such a showing up for citizens recalls what Kennedy expressed when supporting the National Cultural Center envisioned by his Republican predecessor, President Dwight Eisenhower. Art is the great Democrat calling forth creative genius from every sector of society, disregarding race or religion or wealth or color, said Kennedy in 1962. After the dust of centuries has passed, he said at a fundraiser for the center, we will be remembered not for victories or defeats in battle or in politics, but for our contribution to the human spirit. Well, we got about a minute left, so I'll go to the numbers in the news column. $2.8 billion. That's the price of a proposed U.S. arms sale to Israel, announced on September 15th. The trade includes 40,000 bombs, each weighing more than 2,000 pounds. It is largely paid for through the U.S. Foreign Military Financing Program, funded by U.S. taxpayer dollars. Three, that's the number of times the U.S. House has voted to end the war in Iran via a war powers resolution, which would limit President Donald Trump's power to act without congressional approval. None of the resolutions have made it to the president's desk. $1.2 trillion, that's the estimated cost of Mr. Trump's promise to pay $5,000 to every adult in the United States if Republicans maintain control of both the House and the Senate after the midterm elections based on U.S. Census Bureau population estimates. Well, by looking at the old clock on the wall, I can see that we are at the conclusion of this week's Christian Science Monitor Weekly program. This is your Sun Sounds of Arizona volunteer broadcaster, Roy Weinberg. Thank you for joining me this week, and stay tuned to Sun Sounds of Arizona.
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0: 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Listener discretion is advised. 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
1: Welcome. This is The Onion, and I am your reader, Jason Lee, with the Audio Reading Service at the Allen County Public Library in Fort Wayne, Indiana. Today, I will be reading from TheOnion.com, copyright 2026, The Onion. Pros and cons of letting dogs sleep in bed. There's a woman lying in bed cuddling up to her golden retriever. Published September 18th, 2026. Pet lovers and health experts are divided whether dogs should co-sleep with their owners. The Onion examines the pros and cons of letting dogs sleep in the bed. Pro: they'll bark to let you know if anyone else is getting into bed. Get more use out of the matching pajamas. Kind of fucked up not to, from your dog's perspective. For God's sake, Richard, he'll howl all night if we don't. Con: unguarded granaries are quickly ravaged by vermin. Can be hard to sleep while dog using reading light. Will make goldfish unfathomably jealous. Don't want dog thinking this is anything more than a fling. Measles: myth versus fact. Published September 21st, 2026. Vaccination rates of U.S. children have fallen beneath the threshold needed to maintain herd immunity, triggering measles outbreaks in many states. The Onion examines the myths and facts surrounding the highly contagious illness. Myth: measles is just a rash. Fact: you're much too comfortable with having a rash. Myth: the measles virus can linger in the air for 2 hours after an infected person leaves. It's just a rash. Fact: you're much too comfortable with having a rash. Myth: the measles virus can linger in the air for 2 hours after an infected person leaves a room. Fact: only the deadbeat particles that have nothing better going on. Myth: there have been preventable measles deaths this year. Fact: those kindergartners were going to die one day anyway. Myth: the CDC is covering up a surge in measles cases. Fact: they were going to surprise you, but fuck them for trying to create a magical moment, right? Myth: the best source for information about measles is your primary care doctor. Fact: the best source for information about measles is an anecdote RFK Jr. vaguely remembers hearing at some point. American Medical Association: huge biceps are only thing that matters. There's a photograph of a pretty well-defined left arm. Published September 23rd, 2026, Chicago. Granting the public permission to disregard the organization's previous recommendations, American Medical Association officials announced this week that huge biceps were now the only thing that mattered for health. Quote, rather than worrying about eating a balanced diet or maintaining an active lifestyle, our advice is to spend as much time as possible in the gym hitting dumbbell curls until your biceps are crazy big, said AMA President Dr. Willie Underwood III, who explained that toning, sculpting, and definition of the upper arms should be the sole priority of Americans seeking to improve their overall wellness. Quote, drink energy drinks, take uppers, do whatever it takes to make it through your arm day workouts. Our professional opinion is that the other parts of the body have virtually no effect on your physical well-being. The singular marker of medical fitness is how much your veins are bulging out from your arm muscles. Your doctors are there to help you bulk up and make gains by any means necessary. The AMA also recommended that any American whose shirt sleeves were not tearing anytime they flexed should immediately seek out anabolic steroids. Guy outside Obama Center selling cheaper tickets to something called Barry's Magical Experience. There's a photograph of a man handing out tickets in front of the Obama Center. Published September 24th, 2026, Chicago. Saying the man promised visitors access to the real show, onlookers confirmed Thursday that a guy outside the Barack Obama Presidential Center was selling cheaper tickets to something called Barry's Magical Experience. Quote, why waste your time at a freaking snooze fest library when I'm offering no lines to enter the wondrous world of old Barry O for just $12 a pop, the bearded, sweaty man said as he ushered tourists into a dented Sprinter van with POTUS Express, with a D, emblazoned across its side. Quote, come on, folks, over this way. We got hot dogs, games for the kiddies, and a life-size cutout of Mr. 44 himself with a speaker in the mouth hole to tell you all about his big, important life. Be sure to stop by Shelly's Corner to learn all about his old lady and how she did a bunch of first lady stuff. Barry's Magical Experience has over 5 trailers worth of fun for any American who wants to enjoy the legacy of our great former president without spinning an arm and a leg. Chicago police later confirmed they had apprehended the man after dozens of tourists accused him of a

abandoning them in an empty lot. Princess Diana releases bombshell memoir. "I'm done being silent," says former royal. There's a photograph of Lady Di. Published September 24th, 2026, London. In a damning memoir filled with explosive claims about her brutal treatment by the House of Windsor, Diana, the former Princess of Wales, has at long last given the public a first-hand account of her disturbing experiences living with the British royal family. Quote, "So many unfounded rumors have been circulating about me and my relationship to the monarchy, so I decided it was time to finally speak out," Diana said Thursday during a press conference that accompanied the memoir's release, adding she had, quote, "pulled no punches" when it came to discussing the, quote, "troubling words and behavior" of her ex-husband, King Charles III. Quote, "Of course, there are many powerful people who would prefer I remain silent, but I am willing to take some risks if it means the world will finally know the truth. My goal with this book is to provide the full story, free from royal influence, of what really went on in Buckingham Palace when I was princess. And I am more than willing to ruffle some very big feathers." At press time, the book has been roundly condemned by Queen Elizabeth II, Prince Philip, and former Prime Minister Margaret Thatcher. Dog can't believe guy she hooked up with 10 years ago, now head of FBI. There's a photograph of a golden retriever looking rather concerned. Published September 24th, 2026, Washington. Reflecting on the past fling and remarking how time had flown by, local golden retriever Daisy told reporters Thursday that she could not believe the guy she hooked up with 10 years ago was now the head of the FBI. Quote, "I remember seeing him on TV and thinking, no, that can't be Cash. But sure enough, there he was, addressing the nation about a missing person case," said Daisy, noting that she was surprised she even remembered their sexual rendezvous, which occurred after a long night of heavy drinking. Quote, "When I woke up the next morning, I immediately snuck out of his apartment and hoped I'd never run into him again. I was so embarrassed. Sure, he tried to message me a few times over the last decade. He's been obsessed with me ever since we hooked up, but I never replied because I just assumed he was still a total fucking loser. Christ, he looks a lot worse now." At press time, Daisy questioned whether she should get in touch with Patel and mention the litter he had sired with her. The Paramount-Warner Brothers merger by the numbers. Published September 25th, 2026. Despite a slew of setbacks, Paramount cleared the last major hurdle in its proposed acquisition of Warner Brothers when it reached an agreement to resolve an antitrust lawsuit brought forth by a dozen states. The Onion breaks down the key facts and figures behind the historic deal to create a media behemoth. 3. Antitrust laws massaged. 17. Saudi princes allowed to give network notes. 6. Cardboard cutouts that make up the editorial oversight board. 90% increase in probability that DoorDash driver once wrote an episode of The Pit. 54. Number of times per show that Jake Tapper will now be required to say, "We owe our prosperity to President Trump." 1. Psychosexual Bugs Bunny thriller coming soon to Paramount Plus. 14 miles. Length of tube used to connect the two studios together. 62. DVDs you shouldn't have donated to Goodwill. 0. New ideas. California DMV adds highway chase to road test. There's a photograph of a driving instructor with a student in the driver's seat running from a cop. Published September 25th, 2026, Sacramento, California. Saying the newly instituted changes better reflected the realities of modern driving, officials at the California Department of Motor Vehicles announced Friday that they had added a highway chase to the state standard road test. Quote, "Test takers will be expected to safely merge onto the highway and then successfully weave their getaway vehicle through traffic while being tailed at high speeds by the police," said California DMV spokesperson William DeBolt, adding that all driver's license candidates would need to provide their own stolen car and handgun and demonstrate their ability to load, aim, and shoot accurately enough to get cruisers to back off. Quote, "The chase section will require a minimum speed of 120 miles an hour and involves careening over a grassy median at least twice. We found drivers really struggle to complete a 180 while drifting beneath an 18-wheeler in order to reverse direction, but it's important people master such skills before we issue them a license. If the vehicle is taken out by spike strips, the test taker may exit the driver's seat and attempt to outrun police on foot." DeBolt went on to state that local news helicopters would no longer be permitted to tail car chases due to the fact that it made too many test takers nervous. Time for a look at local news. Landlord takes Hornets' side. Building owner says tenant the one who started trouble. There's a photograph of a man standing in front of a door with a really big wasp nest right on the door. Published September 18, 2026, Huntsville, Alabama. Claiming he had looked into the issue per the tenant's request, local landlord Ernest Morton told one of his renters Thursday that he had no choice but to take the Hornets' side in a recent dispute that occurred at one of his properties.
Quote, look, I empathize with both perspectives on this matter, but at the end of the day, the Hornets were here first, said the 56-year-old building owner, informing the resident who had requested the removal of an active wasp nest that due to municipal leasing ordinances, his hands were tied. Quote, I understand they may have been the aggressor in this situation, but you'd probably do the same thing if a stranger were milling around your living quarters all the time. And what's the point of going tit for tat? Now, I don't agree with the stinging, and I will be talking to them about that, but you have to admit your part in things too. I saw on the security camera that you were waving your arms around pretty violently when they swarmed you. Morton went on to warn the tenant this was strike two, citing a previous incident in which the resident had accused a toilet of being clogged. Not safe for work artists struggling to improve on sexiness of regular Muppets. There's a photograph of a man looking at a computer screen with Kermit the Frog on it. Published September 21st, 2026, Portland, Oregon. Admitting that he was completely at a loss over what he could possibly add, NSFW artist Caleb Driscoll told reporters Monday that he was struggling to improve upon the raw sexuality of the regular Muppets. Quote, normally this stuff just flows right out of me. Like, I've never had any issue making Hank Hill or Totoro or the Babadook more fuckable. But damn, with these Muppets, I'm just stumped, said Driscoll, explaining that every attempt to eroticize the beloved Jim Henson characters merely distracted from the sensual power of their original felt forms, specifically citing Kermit's, quote, tight amphibian dumper, the Swedish chef's, quote, sultry accent and arm flapping, and Miss Piggy's, quote, pink little snout and hooves. My God, those hooves. I just wanted to stomp all over me. Quote, I'm truly spinning my wheels here. I thought about having Gonzo ejaculate out of his nose or drawing Statler and Waldorf blowing each other in the balcony, but it all felt like overkill. They're dime pieces as is. Maybe I could put Fozzie in leather. Have Janice show some bush. Twink up Scooter and Skeeter a little more. No, that'd just be gilding the lily. And I can't do anything with Ralph because he's a dog and I draw a line at bestiality. At press time, the frustrated artist had reportedly abandoned an attempt to render an orgy scene after realizing his initial sketch was a near-perfect facsimile of the Muppet Show intro. Career-ending Facebook comment double-checked for spelling. There's a photograph of a middle-aged man at a table looking at a computer. Published September 22, 2026, Phoenix, Arizona. Carefully noting several mistakes he'd made while typing up what would ultimately be the worst mistake of his life, local man Carson Meyer spent several minutes Tuesday double-checking the career-ending Facebook comment he was about to post for spelling. Let's see, is it there with an apostrophe or there as in possession? Phew, that would have been embarrassing, said Myers, who obsessively tinkered with a few select words of the lengthy post that, for reasons unrelated to his editing, would soon go viral, end his career, and ultimately cause his family and friends to cut off contact with him forever. Quote, oh wow, I'm glad I put this into a spell checker. I thought monger was spelled with an A. Plus, I totally forgot to tag ICE. If anyone would have seen the original, I would have been absolutely humiliated. At press time, sources reported that Myers was hard at work correcting the thousands of people who had posted his home address online and mistakenly spelled his name Myers with an E instead of Myers with a Y. Amish man ashamed to learn he logging over 5 hours of horse time per day. There's a photograph of a stern-looking Amish man in the foreground with a horse in the background. Published September 22, 2026, New Providence, Pennsylvania. Expressing shock at how much time he'd been wasting on the mindless activity, local Amish man Eli King was reportedly ashamed to learn Tuesday he typically logs more than 5 hours of horse time per day. Quote, I thought it was maybe an hour a day at most, but my jaw dropped when I found out I'd been spending nearly a third of my waking hours on my horse, said King, who admitted he'd often found himself unable to focus on cabinet building for more than a few minutes before dropping everything and hopping back on Pebble, his six-year-old stallion. Quote, I'll tell myself I'm just going to unwind after work with a quick 10-minute brush or pet. And then, before I know it, the sun has gone down. Plus, my neck hurts, and I'm having trouble sleeping. I used to spend my free time with neighbors repairing a fence or splitting wood, but now all I do is sit on my saddle all day and zone out while I ride. It's sad, but life really was so much better before we domesticated them. King added that no matter how much his teenage son begged him for a horse, he'd never get him more than a donkey. Regretful man realizes he would be rich by now if he had invested in rice 7,000 years ago. There's a photograph of a man sitting in a chair staring off into the middle distance. Published September 23rd, 2026, St. Louis, Missouri.
kicking himself for missing out on a potentially lucrative financial opportunity. Local man Keith Towers reportedly realized this week that he might have become rich if he had invested in rice 7,000 years ago. Quote, "Damn, I wish I had had the foresight to put some money down on rice back in 5,000 BC, because I'd probably be loaded right now," said Towers, lamenting his decision not to get in on the ground floor of a grain market now worth hundreds of billions of dollars a year. Quote, "Rice is everywhere, on restaurant menus, sold by the sack at the grocery store. It's really taken off over the last 70 centuries. When you factor in how popular things like sushi and paella are today, you have to figure I'd have cleared at least seven figures on short grain holdings alone. Even being conservative, if I'd bought a modest share of basmati pre-Bronze Age, I would have more than enough to retire today. I guess hindsight's 20/20, but who would have guessed rice would ever outperform sorghum?" At press time, sources confirmed Towers was assuring himself that he would have lost it all in the next 300 years anyway. And now a look at a pictograph. What's rustling in that leaf pile? With autumn in full swing, many lawns are filled with heaps of red, orange, and yellow foliage that mark the changing season. Here's what Americans said they found rustling in that leaf pile. 15%. Guy just trying to get some goddamn rest. 12%. A happening new speakeasy. 16%. Hog-tied FedEx driver. 6%. Cornucopious cool weather, the mischievous autumnal imp. 17%. Hapless city boy with a lot to learn about raking. 5%. Smaller leaf pile. 18%. Deadish body. 11%. Ghillie suit wearing militiamen. Math teacher's duplex too depressing to TP. There's a photograph of some kids staring forlornly at this duplex. Published September 28, 2026, Rockford, Illinois. Toilet paper rolls hanging limply at their sides as they stood astonished in front of the home. Local teens observed this weekend that their math teacher's duplex was too depressing to TP, a discovery that derailed their night's plans. Quote, "Oh God, this is where Mr. R lives? Guys, this doesn't feel good," said local 10th grader Brendan Winchell, who admitted his fantasies of egging his trigonometry teacher's house were dashed in an instant when he noticed the peeling window shutters of the cramped, dismal duplex where the educator apparently lived. Quote, "This just feels sad. There aren't even any bushes or trees, and the rusty rain gutters are practically falling off the place. I guess we could throw some toilet paper on his driveway, but there's already kind of a lot of trash on the ground over there. Christ, he lives like this? He's 58. At press time, the teens reportedly scattered back to their vehicles after accidentally catching a glimpse of their teacher's bare refrigerator. Pros and cons of using personal AI agents. Published September 28, 2026. Tech companies have begun offering personal AI agents, which can access users' accounts and perform tasks on their behalf. The Onion examines the pros and cons of these autonomous digital assistants. Pro: fun to torment a digital slave. Never liked taste of water in first place. More time to spend with your AI girlfriend. Helps you pull ahead of slow adopters in worldwide competition to live life most effectively. Con: just spent all that time learning how to interface with humans. Doesn't cry when you yell at it. Don't get to open Wayfair's emails yourself. Still requires modicum of human effort. Now moving on to the world of entertainment. Jason Momoa wakes up tied to chair in empty warehouse with Candy Crush Saga movie script. There's a photograph of Jason Momoa tied to a chair. Published September 15th, 2026, Los Angeles. Regaining consciousness just as a masked captor slapped him across the face with the script, actor Jason Momoa reportedly woke up Tuesday tied to a chair in an empty warehouse facing the screenplay for a Candy Crush Saga movie. Quote, "You are Mr. Toffee now," said a low, menacing voice that came from behind a blaring spotlight as a frightened Momoa stammered that he did not have enough time to star in another video game adaptation with the press cycle for Street Fighter coming up. Quote, "We can do this the easy way or the hard way. All you have to do is put on this hat and monocle and read the part where you say, 'I sell the best sweets in all of Candytown.' Remember, we know where your children are. You wouldn't want us to have to repeat what we did for a Minecraft movie, would you?" At press time, Momoa had escaped the warehouse only to be immediately abducted by producers for a Subway Surfers adaptation. Barefoot Ed Sheeran introduces sock puppets that will open for him on tour. There's a photograph of Ed Sheeran behind a bunch of microphones, a sock on each of his hands. Published September 17, 2026, Philadelphia. Shambling barefoot into a press conference to promote his next show, English artist Ed Sheeran introduced reporters Thursday to sock puppets he had booked to open for him on a stadium tour. Quote, "This is Jimmy and his songwriting partner Freddie," said the 35-year-old musician, who confirmed the White Cotton duo would take the stage before him at all 10 remaining dates on his North American loop tour.
Quote, I discovered these young up-and-comers in my dressing room late last night and decided they deserved a chance to shine. They are sensational and so excited to be opening for me. I think they're all anyone is going to be talking about. I couldn't be happier. At press time, Sharon had gasped after one of the sock puppets squeaked, Free Palestine! Into the microphone. George Lucas frantically hosing wasp nests out of R2-D2 before museum opening. There's a photograph of George Lucas in his driveway spraying R2-D2. Published September 21st, 2026, San Anselmo, California. Cursing himself for ever thinking this museum thing was a good idea, a frantic George Lucas was reportedly hosing a wasp nest out of R2-D2 Monday ahead of the public opening of his new Museum of Narrative Art. Quote, Hold still, R2. We were supposed to be there 15 minutes ago, said the 82-year-old filmmaker, who swatted away the stinging insects as he blasted the beeping robot with a pressurized water stream. Quote, Hush, I'm almost done. I didn't want to have to do this myself, but I can't risk you electrocuting the Orkin man again. And we haven't even pulled C-3PO out of the crawl space yet. Shit, I really hope I didn't throw out Luke's lightsaber when I did my spring cleaning. At press time, an Uber was arriving in Lucas's driveway just as he finished using a vacuum attachment on Chewbacca's back. The Onion's exclusive interview with Robert Pattinson. There's a photograph of, you guessed it, Robert Pattinson. Published September 24th, 2026. Primetime star Robert Pattinson is receiving widespread acclaim for his portrayal of To Catch a Predator host Chris Hansen. The Onion sat down with the actor to discuss his craft, his career, and what's next. What creative liberties did you take with the role of Chris Hansen? Instead of, why don't you take a seat, I say, by the stars that glow and the moon's silken light, my powers now activate, pedophiles take flight. Do you have any expectations for award season? I hope to be named Wirecutter's Best Air Purifier of 2026. What's your greatest fear? Being pigeonholed as nothing more than a once-in-a-generation thespian. How do you choose your roles? After I read the script, I use it as a towel, and if it dries me off, I take the role. What role do you most frequently get recognized for? My star turn in The Life and Times of Robbie P., a film I made on my iPhone a couple of years ago. If you had to disappear tomorrow, where would you go? There's a little village in St. Kitts where everyone knows me as Razor. Any advice for aspiring actors? Try to get your foot in the door by starring in movies. What's next for you? Gaining 200 pounds and becoming infamously difficult. Let's take a quick look at the world of sports. PGA announces golf will be loud now. There's a photograph of a man playing a trumpet on the golf course. Expect fighter jet flyovers during tournament play, the PGA says. Published September 17, 2026, Pontevedra Beach, Florida. In a dramatic reversal of decades of established organizational practice, the PGA Tour announced Wednesday that, effective immediately, golf would be loud. Quote, After careful consideration, the board of directors and I agree that, going forward, the game of golf will be really, really loud instead of quiet like it used to be, said PGA Tour CEO Brian Rolapp, describing plans to install emergency sirens and industrial gas turbines on all golf courses, encourage spectators in the gallery to use air horns and other noise-making devices, and dispatch a roving polka band to all upcoming PGA events. Quote, Our broadcast booths have been outfitted with military-grade amplification systems capable of blasting a variety of unexpected sound effects at volumes of up to 152 decibels, which we're excited to say they will be doing throughout our tournaments and qualifying events. Also, we've instructed golfers and their caddies to smash beer bottles and fling lit M80s at random intervals or face severe fines. The golf ball is also being engineered to make a sproing sound when struck. We feel these changes will give a tremendous boost to the enjoyment and excitement of this beautiful game. Rolapp was later seen operating two leaf blowers at full throttle as nearby, a screaming Brooks Koepka attempted to sink a 15-foot putt for birdie. New Orleans Pelicans can't help but notice they're not on NBA schedule this year. There's a pair of Pelican players. Published September 18, 2026, New Orleans. Wondering aloud if there had been some kind of miscommunication on the part of the league, New Orleans Pelicans players told reporters Friday they couldn't help but notice they hadn't been included on the 2026-27 NBA schedule. Quote, I checked the schedule on NBA.com twice, and I don't see Pelicans or New Orleans anywhere, so there must have been some kind of mix-up, said Pelicans small forward Trey Murphy III, noting that the team had received no communication from the league since last year's 26-56 season, and that several clarifying emails to the NBA commissioner Adam Silver had gone unanswered.
Quote, they're definitely supposed to send us the schedule when it's ready, right? That's how it worked last time, I'm pretty sure. It could be one of those things where the full schedule gets announced and shifts, but we're getting pretty close to opening day. But hey, if any of these other teams can't play a game because of a canceled flight or something, me and the other guys would love to fill in. Seriously, just say the word. At press time, the Pelicans were reportedly growing concerned after discovering that the Smoothie King Center had been booked solid for the next 7 months with monster truck rallies, reptile expos, and non-basketball sporting events. Well, that's all the time we have for today. This was Jason Lee with The Onion. I hope you have enjoyed today's reading from the audio reading service at the Allen County Public Library.

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0: 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Sun Sounds of Arizona's programming is primarily designed for and directed to people who cannot read conventional print due to a disability. 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
2: Hi, this is Eyal Simcoe, and I'm the founder of QTime, and this is your assistive technology update.

0: and welcome to your Assistive Technology Update, a weekly dose of information that keeps you up to date on the latest developments in the field of technology designed to assist individuals with disabilities and special needs. I'm your host, Josh Anderson, with the Indata Project at Easter Seals Crossroads in beautiful Indianapolis, Indiana. Welcome to episode 801 of Assistive Technology Update. It is scheduled to be released on October 2nd, 2026. On today's show, we are super excited to welcome Al Simcoe to the show. He's the founder of QTime, and he's here to tell us how this tool is able to make presenting easier for the presenters and those that put on the presentations. 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You can find this show, our other podcasts, tech tips, blog posts, as well as all of our services. Thank you so much for listening. Let's go ahead and get on with the show. Listeners, presenting in front of a crowd is stressful. Planning events with speakers is stressful. There's a lot of things that go into this planning and putting everything together. When it's executed well, participants really don't notice any of it. But when it goes wrong, they notice every little bit of it. Presenting and presentation planning have added challenges for individuals with a range of disabilities, from mobility, sensory needs, neurodivergence, just to name a few. Our guest today is the founder of QTime, and they're here to tell us how this tool can make the whole process a little less stressful for all involved. Al, welcome to the show.
1: Thank you so much for having me.
0: Yeah, I'm excited to get into talking about QTime, but before we do that, could you tell our listeners a little bit about yourself?
1: Yes, absolutely. So I've been in the events industry for the past 26 years now. Okay. I own another company called the One Up Group, which is an event production agency, and we produce large-scale, small-scale events, and we've sort of done everything from social and private to corporate to fundraisers and whatnot. And, you know, I always look for, you know, better ways to sort of enhance the experience. And this is where we found a sort of gap for presentation technology, right? We call it confidence technology. Oh. And that's really the birth of QTime. Is we found a gap in between how can we make confidence technology a little bit more user-friendly, a little bit more intentional, and more assistive in the sense. And so, we developed QTime. We've been around for a year and a half now on the QTime side. And it's just very, very exciting to bring a cohesive, technology to the environments that we produce.
0: Nice. I guess the real reason we got you on is let's talk about QTime. What is it?
1: Yeah, so QTime is the world's first confidence monitor with a built-in stage timer. So traditionally, if you're on stage and you're a keynote speaker, productions will either bring a separate TV monitor just to put the time on there. You know, there'll be hand gestures, there'll be some cues that they need to sort of get your attention to. And so we found that it was just very clunky, right? There's the legacy technologies that are strictly just timers themselves, and they're just kind of boxy and big, and they take up space on stage. And it just really didn't fit in terms of the aesthetics or design. And so we wanted to sort of minimize the technology that you need to put on stage, but also enhance the confidence technology for the speakers, hence QTime. So QTime really allows us to, you know, the design that we sort of put together is an all-in-one. It's a confidence monitor with a built-in stage timer. So it's just easy to deploy, super quick, actually within 26 seconds. It's the fastest deployment confidence monitor and stage timer on the market. It's clean, it's sleek, and it really alleviates a lot of the workflow on the back end as well. So when we're looking at, you know, the technology and the product that we're bringing out into the market, it's not just to support the speaker on stage, which that's a huge, you know, part of what we're trying to solve, because that basically creates the experience, whether it's a great one or not. But it also alleviates the workflow for the production team. So we're looking at it from both sides.
0: Nice, nice. And I want to dig a little bit more kind of into that. So let's start with the presenters. What all information can be relayed using QTime to help presenters?
1: Sure, absolutely. So, you know, most people see queue time as a timer, right? We see it as a communication technology. So queue time quietly supports people during high pressure moments. So whether it's a keynote speaker, an interpreter, teacher, student, someone with ADHD, someone with autism, someone with hearing loss. I mean, we've done a lot of fundraisers in the disability space as well, in the assistive space. So the features that we've sort of built there is to take away the stress, right? So, you know, when you're on stage and you mentioned that you were speaking on stage as well, you know, it could be a high stress moment as well, right? There's just a lot of things sort of happening there. And so there's some technologies that we've sort of taken from, you know, legacy items and sort of put it into queue time. So for example, we have different types of visual cues. So we have something called glow. Right? Glow was designed because, you know, flashing countdowns, you know, can be disruptive, right? Traditional timers often blink aggressively when time expires. You know, they immediately pulls the attention away from what you're doing. We wanted a softer form of communication. So our glow, for example, it's a really, really slow pulsating movement. And it's intended to get your attention without really being disruptive. Right. Also, you know, flashing timing when you're up there and you already have cognitive load, for example, you know, is not the best sort of tool to use to maybe get someone's attention in the way you want to. So glow is one of those features that we have. Right. But, you know, people also, you know, respond better to maybe colors, right, than the numbers themselves. And so, you know, we have progress bars and visual changes. We also have the ability to send messages to the actual speaker. So we have a one-way communication. And the beautiful part about it is the you know, it's accessibility through design, right? So the way that we designed this is everything is in one area. So we're not overlaying messages above your notes. We're not, you know, taking away your notes to send over a message to you. So we want to keep a speaker in check. And by doing so, we created something that is all in line of sight. And so you have one consistent sight line that allows you to not only see your notes, but also have your confidence technology to understand where you are in your actual presentation.
2: Nice. No, I love it. I love the accessibility, because yeah, you're right. If you're kind of presenting and you know, hopefully you're kind of on a roll and then suddenly something starts flashing. I know for myself, I mean, even here doing interviews, my cell phone's off to a different area. There's nothing else on the computer, because you know, even if you and I are having a great, engaging conversation, the minute I see that phone pop up something, I'm going to look over and it's over. You know, I'm completely lost. So I love that you're offering those other kinds of ways to be able to assist folks, but still be able to keep them on track and take away. I love the way that you just keep using the word confidence, because I know that's such a big thing.
1: Oh, absolutely. Right. And it's like what you just mentioned right now about having multiple screens and just, you know, maybe you don't have ADHD, but like you just, your focus kind of changes something else because something else is flashing on a different screen. Right. So to us, we wanted to have a single visual reference point. And, you know, when you have that, you get better peripheral awareness, you get a cleaner stage environment, and you basically have more non-disruptive operations. Yep. So it just works better.
2: Oh, most definitely. So how can queue time help, you know, producers, those that put on events, those that plan events, and kind of all those folks that make the things happen that no one ever really seems to notice?
1: Oh, man. So that's definitely where it all sort of started. You know, because I own another company and we produce, I'm the creative director and founder of the 1UP Group, we've always sort of needed to have this confidence technology. We had multiple monitors, we had the timers, it was messy, it was a lot of cables, took a lot of time to set all of those things up. And so I knew that there was a better way to do that. And in fact, I never wanted to start queue time, if I'm being really honest with you. I was just on the market looking for a better solution, and I just simply couldn't find it. And so I said, you know what, let me design it. And so I designed it from experience. This is not a tech company that thinks they found a gap in the market and then they want to capitalize and make some money on it. This really came out of a passion project for me to how do we make, you know, our lives from the production standpoint a little bit easier, a little bit better. The workflow is, you know, smoother, more seamless. And so What it does is, you know, right now production companies will spend on average 15 to 25 minutes setting up the confidence technology in front of the stage, and then they'll need to start running a bunch of different cables to different monitors, a cable dedicated to your timer, and then you have more patchwork to do in the front of the house. QTime solves all of that. As I mentioned, it's the fastest deployment on the market. That means while it's in the flight case, to being operational in its place in front of the stage is 26 seconds. Mm. So you can't, there's nothing that beats that. So for production companies who are doing 10, 15, 20 breakout rooms at a conference, for example, think about the amount of time you're shaving, spending 20 to 25 minutes per room. Mm-hmm. Versus 26 seconds. It also, it declutters your system. And so it's one singular cable that runs to your confidence monitor. And now you have both your notes or your next slides or whatever it is that you want to see on the confidence monitor. And you have an extremely advanced stage timer with one-way communication messaging all in one.
2: Nice.
1: And so that, just from the setup aspect of it, obviously is a huge, huge bonus. Mm-hmm. But legacy timers, for example, I won't name the names, but legacy timers, there's, you know, there's an industry standard with a legacy timer where you, if you're a keynote speaker, for example, and you're 45 minutes, I'll have to tap the module that it comes with 45 times to get to 45 minutes and then hit stop. Mm-hmm. And then the next speaker, maybe 30 minutes, I'll have to tap 30 times to get to 30 minutes and then hit start. I have worked in this industry for 25 years. I have a lot of colleagues and a lot of friends. And the biggest pain point is there's no precision, because what happens is, as a show director, for example, you have so many cues, audio cues, video cues, lighting cues, backstage, are they ready? Is the next speaker ready? Right? There's so many things that you're counting that 100% of people who are using legacy timers, this is a fact, 100% of show directors or producers or any people that are using legacy timers have missed their cue to start the presenting timer.
2: Oh, yeah.
1: 100%. And so what this allows us to do is allows you to pre-program your entire show before you even get to the venue. So now all you have to do is you're basically automating your workflow. And so you just have to press next, next, next. You're not, you know, counting how many minutes you need to do and then hit start and whatnot, and then estimating, oh, I forgot to start the timer. Why don't I shave 5 minutes off? Because I think that's about how long it's been. There's no precision. And so that's sort of how it helps on the production side.
2: Oh, yeah.
1: But let's bring it back to like the assistive side. Mm-hmm. Okay, well, great. Like you've helped, you know, the production side from being quicker, you've held the production side by potentially, you know, not forgetting their cues. But, you know, what is the assistive methodology behind that? Or what's the philosophy behind that? So I talked about Glow, which is like one feature that allows you to, you know, for the speaker, right? How can we sort of non-disruptly get the attention of the presenter while making sure they're still sort of, you know, checked into to their presentation.
2: Mm-hmm.
1: We have other things like On Cue that we've developed. So On Cue is, you know, that's one feature that connects strongly to accessibility. You know, it allows the production team to preload the cues, reminders, messages, and timing points for the entire show. So traditionally, a show director may be expected to hold all the information in their head and remain in the director's seat for hours without interruption, right? And so everything sort of relies on this one individual. But that creates a tremendous amount of cognitive pressure, mm-hmm. and can, you know, make the role less accommodating for someone who needs more frequent breaks, experience fatigue, has a medical requirement, or I don't know, maybe simply needs another team member to provide relief, right? So with On Cue, the structure of the show lives inside the system, not inside the human. So any qualified team member can step in, see what has happened, understand what is coming up next, and continue executing the established plan with confidence. So for us, that's another form of accessibility, right? It's not just accessibility for the speaker. We're also looking at the production side. You know, if somebody, you know, has, you know, any medical condition or, you know, disability that may require them to step aside, You know, it's about designing a workflow that does not depend entirely on that one individual's memory or endurance or, you know, uninterrupted presence that allows people to participate in high pressure production roles in a more sustainable and supported way.
2: Nice.
1: So to us, you know, it's lower handoff anxiety. It's like workplace inclusion, flexible participation, reduced cognitive load, right? I spoke about reduced cognitive load a couple of times. You know, the operator does not need to memorize every cue, time mark, messages, you know, or transitions, for example, right? The system allows the support of a lot of these elements to make sure that, you know, there's just less sort of, you know, stress involved from both this presenter or the production. So another interesting feature that we built is the sharing capability. So, you know, a lot of people may prefer to use their own screens, their own phones, their own tablets. You know, maybe it's like preset with settings that, you know, allow them to just have better visibility or just a better experience. And so QTime has something where we're able to generate these URL links and share it with virtually anybody. And if you get this link, you'll be able to click it. And now the timer is going to live on your device. And so you're not married or attached to our physical screens. If you wanted to use your iPad or your tablet or your phone or your laptop, however it is that you want, we can share the timer via a URL link and you can simply click it and now experience QTime on your own device. And I think that's very, very helpful to keep, obviously, production teams in check. So, for example, a use case for this would be if my stage manager backstage wanted to track how much time is left, I can simply text him a link, he can click it, and now his phone is tracking the timer. And so you can put your entire production crew in sync in that manner, and they can use their own devices and set however they feel is, you know, sort of optimized for themselves to stay on track.
2: Almost definitely. Yeah. And all the things you mentioned, I mean, as well as just in I'm sure the listeners got this, just the anxiety of staying on all those cues, all those different pieces, parts and everything. And even just from the setup standpoint of, cause we do full day trainings here, and I mean, they're not big, they're not huge, you know, they're kind of in a little conference room, but I mean, in order to stream them online, to keep everybody on pace. Yeah. There are, I don't want to think about how many different cords you have to set up, you know, and everything else and kind of wire all these pieces together and make sure. And then, you know, the next presenter wants to use their own laptop and it's like, no, the presentation's over here. This is all set up. This all kind of works, you know, no. Like we can't kind of do that, you know, and then someone plays a video and oh my gosh, the sound isn't coming through or something else isn't coming through. How do we change that? So just being able to take those pieces off just saves so much, even, you know, without a disability, saves so much anxiety, so much kind of work. But then, yeah, like you said, with the between the cognitive load, you know, if I'm neurodivergent, anything like that, being able to have those things all streamlined, know they're taken care of, is just a huge help to where, you know, if other issues probably come up, they're much easier to deal with because you're not worrying about everything else. You're not worrying. And I mean by someone showing up late, other things that can kind of come up that aren't related to to the everything else.
1: Yeah. You know, look, I think the biggest thing that I probably see is, you know, accessibility isn't only about disability, right? When someone hears accessibility, they're like, oh, there's some disability involved and like, you know, there's additional technology and whatnot, right? Like, to us, it's more about reducing friction for everyone, right? So technology, you know, like, it shouldn't demand attention. It should give the attention back. And there's so many ways that you can sort of do that. To me, the best technology isn't technology that people notice. It's technology that quietly helps someone perform at their best. Mm-hmm. Technology should actually, like, disappear in the production process and just feel more organic and more harmonious, more cohesive for both, you know, speakers, production teams. And so that's sort of our philosophy and how we sort of look at that.
2: Awesome. And I know there's a few different versions of QTime. What are maybe just quickly the differences between them, or are some more appropriate for maybe different kinds of events or anything like that?
1: Absolutely. So we've designed them for various environments, right? And so we have QTime Elite, which is an enclosure, again, and it comes in 43-inch TV monitors and 55-inch TV monitors. And those are meant to live off stage. It's perfectly angled. And so if you're on stage, it's got the perfect angle for visibility. And again, it's designed with line of sight. So you'll have your stage timer built on right above your conference monitor. So it's just one singular line of sight. And then we also have the Elite LP. The LP stands for Low Pro. And so some people may want the actual confidence monitors to live on stage. You may not have a lot of room and space in front of the stage. And so the Elite LP solves that problem. You can place that on the stage. It's super low pro. It's about 13 point something inches off the ground. So if you're doing IMAG and if you're presenting, you don't have this really bulky piece of item in front of you. And then we also have, and by the way, the Elite LP also comes in 43 inches and 55 inch TV monitors. And then we also have the Pro, and the Pro is just a standalone timer. And so some, you know, legacy timers, and a lot of people still like to use that legacy timer. This sort of solves that problem as well. We have a 24 inch, just a stage timer, and we have a 16.5 inch. So for smaller, more compact places. And then, you know, on all of our stage timers, you have the ability to send, you know, messages to the screen and flash them or glow them. You also have different visual cues, as I mentioned. So, you know, progress bars and colors, and, you know, green is, you know, counting down and red is counting up. And, you know, as we're sort of getting closer, you see the progress bar heading towards yellow. And so it allows you to, like, visually kind of pinpoint, you know, where you're at in the program as well.
2: Now that's awesome. Can you maybe tell us a story?
1: Yeah, sure, absolutely. So I go back to this one example always, because it was just such an interesting way to send a communicational cue to a speaker. So we were working with a company, it's a Fortune 100 company, and we do all of their events. And their CEO is phenomenal. He is truly a phenomenal speaker and commands the room, speaks very, like, loudly into the microphone. You know, it's one of those things where, like, you never have to say, oh man, like, you know, what is he going to do next? Like, he really just knows how to present. And so we're in New York and we're presenting and he's rehearsing. And again, he's commanding the stage and roaming around and everything. And as soon as the event started, he just froze and was just on the side of the stage speaking, did not move, didn't do anything, and it felt a little bit awkward, right? And so the communication director from the company ran over to the front of house and said, hey, we really need this guy to start roaming around the stage. This is, it's really uncomfortable. And so within 5 seconds, we threw up a message on the timer saying, roam the stage. And in the most natural way possible, he stayed into his presentation and began roaming the stage, and just everything sort of just took shape.
2: Nice.
1: And that's the beauty of, you know, having this one-way communication built in a way where it's strictly line of sight, where, like, we never took him out of his, you know, element. Mm-hmm. We just gave him a quick little nudge in terms of how can we, you know, enhance the experience, you know, for both the audience and himself to own that stage. So that's sort of one of those things where, and it was really early on when we introduced Cue Time, and that was sort of the defining moment where, like, wow, before this, we would have to overlay some message over his notes. And speakers really hate that, because if he's really into his notes and he's reading something and now I'm overlaying something and I'm covering something, that creates stress. That could throw you off, right? And so it was such a seamless way to get something to be done on stage in such a fast, easy manner was just really, really, what's the word I'm looking for? It really, it validated the whole concept, philosophy, and design behind Cue Time. And I love that moment because it was so easy to do and create. And the client was just so happy and astonished. Like, oh my God, like, how did you do that? And well, Cue Time. And so now this Fortune 100 company, for example, you know, has it in their offices. So when they're training and rehearsing for these shows, they're using our technology now too. So it's a cool sort of moment.
2: That is awesome. Well, if our listeners want to find out more about Cue Time and kind of check it out for themselves, what's a good way for them to do that?
1: Absolutely. So if you check out our website, it's qtime.io, C-U-E-T-I-M-E.io. There you'll be able to see, you know, a lot of the videos of how it works and the integrations and whatnot. And so for the people that are in production that are listening, QTime, you know, is much more than just a stage timer. It's integrated with Crestron and QSYS and Bitfocus Companion, which actually is another thing. Some people are very more tactical. They need buttons. And so our screens are touch screens, but we also integrate with, you know, Stream Decks, where it's like more tactical and has buttons and it has feels. And so you can run your entire show that way as well. So yeah, qtime.io, that's where you can find a lot more information, and you can order directly or even just speak with one of our techs and get more information, set up a demo. We're always here and we're very excited to introduce this.
2: Perfect. Well, thank you so much for coming on today, for telling us about QTime, how it can help really anyone. And I love something important that I just want to stress that you said there, you know, when accessibility really works, it just works for everybody. So thank you so much for coming on, for telling us about it. And listeners, we'll put links down in the show notes so that you can easily go and check it out for yourselves.
1: Awesome. Thank you so much. Really, really appreciate the opportunity to talk to you guys today.
0: 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The opinions expressed by our guests are their own and may or may not reflect those of the Indata Project, Eastersheels Crossroads, our supporting partners, or this host. This was your Assistive Technology Update. I'm Josh Anderson with the Indata Project at Eastersheels Crossroads in beautiful Indianapolis, Indiana. We look forward to seeing you next time. Bye-bye.
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2: 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My name is Amy Smith. I'm your volunteer broadcaster for this program. Today we're reading from vanityfair.com. I'm going to bring you some of the larger articles, the longer articles that I haven't gotten to in a while, as well as checking in on current events and politics. So first we start with an in memoriam. Longtime Vanity Fair editor Wayne Lawson dies at 94. Remembering the editor, known as Vanity Fair's secret weapon, who shepherded the careers of Dominic Dunn, Marie Brenner, Maureen Orth, and many other greats. This is by Mike Hogan on September 24th. It was 2 o'clock in the morning when Marie Brenner collapsed on the carpet of the Vanity Fair offices. She and her editor

lucky to be in this process together. His mission was everyone's excellence. Wayne Lawson, Vanity Fair's longtime executive literary editor, died in New York City of natural causes at age 94 on September 23, 2026. He was the finest specimen of a now-extinct breed, an editor of consummate skill and a dream foxhole companion whose jovial demeanor and selfless passion for the work turned many of his colleagues into dear friends. He shepherded the careers of such marquee writers as Marie, Maureen Orth, Mark Seal, Dominic Dunn, Bob Colicello, and John Richardson, loudly championing their successes even as he silently transformed their raw text into an airtight finished product. Wayne was one of the all-time greats, says Bob, widely knowledgeable, vastly cultivated, modest about his talents, and devoted to his craft. He could fillet a story so that you barely knew you were being edited, says Maureen, and he would let you read your story to him over the phone. The highest accolade was, "Oh, darling, that's gripping." Wayne took equal pride in mentoring generations of editorial talent inside the magazine. He taught us how to manage egos, extract the choicest nuggets from a book-length manuscript, and distill a writer's voice to its purest quintessence. But he also inducted us into a way of life that could feel impossible even as we were living it. He introduced so many young people to the magic of New York in a way no one else has, says the writer Ben Brantley, who befriended Wayne at Vanity Fair in the late 80s. I think a lot of people probably saw their first opera with Wayne, or possibly their first Broadway show. When Ben ascended to the role of chief theater critic at the New York Times, Wayne began referring to him in a tone of affectionate mock grandiosity as the butcher of Broadway, but Ben says Wayne was the true hatchet master. He's such a much sterner critic than I ever was, but he didn't disdain you if you liked something he didn't. He just wanted you to develop your own tools of perception so you could argue with him. It's a measure of Wayne's importance to Vanity Fair that all four of the magazine's living editors-in-chief jumped at the chance to celebrate his legacy. For decades, he was Vanity Fair's secret weapon, says Tina Brown, who inherited Wayne when she arrived in 1984 and quickly clocked his value. Wayne was that rare thing, an editor-slash-chameleon who could mind-meld with any writer and spin the most incoherent thoughts into gold. Graydon Carter, who took the reins at Vanity Fair in 1992 and worked with Wayne until his retirement in 2014, said, "Wayne was the guiding hand behind so many of Vanity Fair's great pieces. He could handle stories about society dust-ups and extensive business scandal investigations with equal skill, and without ever seeming to break a sweat. When you include his crisp, sophisticated wit, well, he was the perfect colleague. There was nobody at Vanity Fair, nobody, who was more adored by the staff." Radhika Jones, who succeeded Carter in 2017 and published three memoir-style features by Wayne during her tenure, said, "Wayne did so much to shape Vanity Fair's voice, and I was lucky to be the beneficiary of his decades of insight and institutional memory. When he wrote to praise a new issue, I knew we'd done something right." Mark Guiducci, the magazine's current editor, said, "On my first day as an assistant at Vanity Fair, Wayne told a terrified 21-year-old version of myself that it's going to be great, kiddo. He was, above all his many talents and qualities, generous. He was the best of us." Vanity Fair was one big, complicated, ever so slightly dysfunctional family, and Wayne, says Maureen Orth, was the moral center. He was the confessor and the counselor that so many people looked to. In a world where kissing up and pissing down was, if not accepted, often tolerated as the price of doing business, Wayne dispensed grace in every direction. He got close to the stars at the top. He was one of them. But he never forgot the folks who kept their heads down and made the place run. Production chief Ellen Keel and copy chief Peter Devine were two of his closest allies, and he had friends all the way up and down the masthead.
If I say that everyone loved Wayne Lawson, you might get the wrong idea. Everyone did love Wayne, but not for the reasons you might expect. He was kind, but he wasn't exactly nice. No one could dismember a reputation the way he could, a true Sweeney Todd. And although he could produce note-perfect text in anyone's voice, he was so emphatically himself that the rest of us started

0: talking and acting like him. Maureen's son, Luke Russert, had perfected his Wayne impersonation by age 12. Marie's daughter, Casey Schwartz, was a freshman in high school when Wayne taught her how to fix the perfect martini. "If you're going to college, you're going to need to know how to make one of these," he told her. His drink order itself was kind of a sacrament. Beefeater martini, extra dry, straight up with a twist. He taught all of us how to drink martinis. An entire generation, says Netflix senior director of publishing Krista Smith, who entered Vanity Fair as a fact checker and rose to run the magazine's West Coast office. I credit Wayne Lawson with the martini resurgence we're having now. People loved him precisely because he was himself, because he spoke his mind, because he lived by a code of honor, and partly, as a result of all that, because he was so much fun. He made people comfortable with his unbelievable gimlet-eyed wit, says Marie. It's a gift because it says, you and I are equal and we can laugh at the folly of humanity. He had mastered the art of being fun over many decades, though many changes of fashion and fortune. Being a bore was, to him, a kind of moral offense. It meant you took yourself too seriously, rated yourself too highly, and spread sorrow instead of joy. Wayne was born a Lutheran but became a faithful Roman Catholic, with the fervor typical of a convert. The god he worshipped was a god of charity, justice, and fun. We're talking about a specific form of fun, admittedly. There were no feats of athleticism involved, unless you consider busting a gut laughing to be exercise. And maybe you should, since that mixing cocktails and walking around Manhattan are the only forms of physical activity I ever saw him engage in, and he lived almost as long as Queen Elizabeth. Krista remembers squiring Wayne around the Vanity Fair Oscar party in L.A. one night in the mid-90s. They had just met a dazzlingly handsome actor whom Krista confided was not very smart. Wayne said, "Darling, who wants to fuck Kafka?" A powerful life force coursed through Wayne right up until the very end. It carried him on an altogether unlikely journey from rural, remote Ripon, Wisconsin, where he later described himself as this gazelle that no one knew what to do with, to Princeton, which he attended with the help of a scholarship. After graduating in 1954, he spent 2 years at the Iowa Writers' Workshop, then sailed to post-war Paris on a French government scholarship. He returned to Princeton for a PhD in English, then suddenly quit. The action was happening in New York City. At Princeton, Wayne had won a one-act play contest 3 years in a row. Now he fell in love with a crowd of talented theater people. He moved into a big walk-up on East 14th Street, where his roommates included Peter Falk and Wayne Rogers, years before they became famous as Columbo and Trapper John, respectively. Instead of pursuing a stage career, he pivoted to publishing, taking a full-time role editing encyclopedias at Grolier. "I needed a job," he told me recently. "I had absolutely no money." From there, he bounced around for quite some time, honing his skills and building a reputation as an editor of rare prowess. He helped ghostwrite Gloria Swanson's memoir and edited the author Jerzy Kosinski. Pat Towers was looking for someone to help her run the copy desk at the New York Times Book Review when she heard about Wayne. She kept calling his apartment, but he was always out and about, she says. Finally, she ran into him at a cocktail party and persuaded him to take the job. When Richard Locke, the Book Review's deputy editor, left to relaunch an old jazz age magazine called Vanity Fair, he asked Pat and Wayne to join him. "We were out of there in a flash," Pat recalls. Wayne was 50 years old when he joined the institution he would help define. The first years were bumpy at best. He was the first to admit that until Tina Brown came along in 1984. No one was quite sure what Vanity Fair should be. Richard's debut issue in March 1983 featured an excerpt of a novella by Gabriel Garcia Marquez, and you can guess who edited it. Wayne became the magazine's literary authority, but he also worked with some of the most famous and foundational masthead contributors. Graydon Carter once told me that you could break the art of magazine writing into three fundamental skills: reporting, storytelling, and writing itself. Almost no one could do all three at the highest level, but you could have a great career if you were unusually good at two. Wayne became the third leg of the stool for people like Dominic Dunn, who had a knack for earning people's confidence and could spin a hell of a yarn. Dominic, who was so key to Vanity Fair's success, had never written a magazine piece when I hired him, so I teamed him with Wayne, says Tina. They bonded instantly, and Wayne's patient, sensitive editing turned him into him the great narrative writer that he became. The prose Dominic faxed could be pretty ragged, but that was no problem for Wayne. His edits arguably captured Dominic's voice better than Dominic himself could. Every month, Dominic would come to the office, read his edited column out loud, and solicit Wayne's compliments for the best lines. "How about that?" Dominic would say. "Isn't that good?" "Oh, it's wonderful," Wayne would enthusiastically reply, even though he himself had crafted quite a few of those savory morsels. Wayne may have been a connoisseur of the good life, with rarefied cultural sensibilities, but he loved nothing more than lighting up the tabloids with a monster story. He took pride in the fact that Dominic's dispatches from the O.J. Simpson trial became the topic du jour at dinner parties from Beverly Hills to the Upper East Side. At one point, Wayne himself decamped to the Chateau Marmont so he could workshop the incoming prose in person. In 2003, he traveled to Texas to work with Marie Brenner on her landmark story about anti-Semitism in France. "You could call him at any hour of the day or night and say, 'Can you read my opening paragraph?'" recalls Marie. And he did this for all of us, flying across the country with his red pencils if a writer was floundering. How do you get that now? He was in awe of Maureen Orth's reporting prowess and shared with her a fierce Catholic morality that infused her exposés on Woody Allen and Michael Jackson. "He was so brilliant that he could go high and he could go low," says Maureen. "He loved gossip, but then the next moment we'd be talking about the opera or the books he was reading. We used to love to discuss the popes." Wayne delighted in Mark Seal's astonishing ability to tease out the truth of the unlikeliest sources. Wayne had discovered Mark, in a matter of speaking, after Mark cold emailed Tina Brown a story pitch in 1989. Wayne responded with a lunch invitation, and the story ran in Vanity Fair 10 years later. "He wasn't merely an editor," says Mark, "he was a friend." Wayne was 82 when he retired from Vanity Fair in 2014. He no longer arrived at the office before anyone else, with print copies of the New York Times and New York Post spread out before him. His pet names and catchphrases no longer pealed through the halls. He stopped having martini lunches in Midtown. Instead, he built a network of friendly maitre d's in the vicinity of his apartment at 19th Street and 2nd Avenue. He spent his mornings reading classic works of literature, powering through Proust and Shakespeare, and in the evenings he tuned in to Rachel Maddow, eternally confident that tonight was the night she would sink Donald Trump for good. Together with the writer Julian Sancton, another former Vanity Fair assistant, Wayne revived a project from his student days in Paris, an English translation of a French play by Henri de Montherlant that prefigured the Catholic Church's sexual abuse scandal by some 5 decades. Wayne and Julian's translation received several staged readings, including one at La Mama, the downtown experimental theater mecca. Finally, with some urging from the people who loved him, Wayne turned his attention from editing to writing. He had some astonishing stories to tell. I'll never forget sitting with him over martinis at his apartment, listening to him read, out loud, a draft of his first bylined feature for Vanity Fair. The rent-stabilized one-bedroom was a bright, tidy temple to his own zealot-like existence. In his bedroom, there was a photo of him mingling with Princess Di at a party, and another of him at Princeton, sitting next to none other than Albert Einstein. There were prints by Cindy Sherman and Diane Arbus on the walls, as well as a Tim Schafer illustration of him that Graydon had commissioned for Wayne's 80th birthday. The manuscript Wayne read to us that night chronicled his involvement with Gloria Swanson, the towering star of Hollywood's golden age, who enjoyed latter-day acclaim in 1950 playing a delusional has-been in Sunset Boulevard. In the late 70s, Wayne had entered Swanson's orbit as part of a fraught effort to produce what became her best-selling memoir, Swanson on Swanson. In Wayne's telling, there were some uncanny parallels between the real-life situation he found himself in and the twisted tableau of Sunset Boulevard. We ran the story in the 2023 Hollywood issue, and I hoped that Wayne really might sit down and write his memoirs. But he didn't. But he did produce two more first-person articles, one on his youthful days running with Peter Falk and company, the other on his experiences editing Kozinski. He was an effortless writer, says Radhika Jones. It was a joy to publish those pieces. In March 2024, at age 92, Wayne threw a party for himself in the private dining room at Union Square Cafe. The guest list was so big that he ended up spreading it over two nights. The subject line of the invitation email he sent, free meal. The next year, Wayne's ageless magic began to run out. He'd outlived his two sisters, Beverly and Gloria, and his surviving family members were mostly in Wisconsin. Three heroic individuals stepped up to manage his care. Kate and Evan Lipsitz, the children of his best friend from Princeton, and Ellen Keel, the former associate managing editor of Vanity Fair. They hired a live-in nurse named Romeo, whom Wayne promptly taught to make an extra dry martini. It was a pretty rough lump of clay when Wayne hired me as his assistant back in 1998, and he slowly, patiently worked me into something you could use. He did that for countless others. He was a Pied Piper, says Krista. He'd help shape you just as much as he helped shape the next. For Christmas that year, he took me to Brooks Brothers and bought me my first good suit. He took me to the theater, to classical music concerts, to Broadway plays, to the city's best restaurants. I still remember the look of concern on his face when I asked him who Barry Diller was, and I remember the wicked delight he took when his light managerial touch collided with the sky-high expectations of our A-list writing stable. You know, I'm a star at this fucking magazine, Dominic Dunn yelled at me one day after, like a fool, I booked him in some dumpy hotel in Wilmington, Delaware. Wayne and I laughed about that line for years. He could also be ferociously protective. One day, a writer who'd been venting her stress at me and another staffer burned all the way through his long fuse. It was both terrifying and hilarious to watch him scold her over the phone. "Darling, you've been acting like Madame Chiang Kai-shek, and it's gonna stop." The last time I saw him, I asked Wayne how he survived the rather daunting political environment at Vanity Fair for all those years. "I had great writers," he said, "and they had my back." This was true, but incomplete. If Wayne's writers had his back, it's because he had theirs, time and time again. He was always doing that, deflecting credit toward others instead of taking it for himself. And as we sat together in the hospital, I told him something I felt I had to say before it was too late. Looking back, I said, I could just see now that being hired by him was the pivotal event in my professional life. I just feel so lucky, I told him. Wouldn't you know, he did it again. Without missing a beat, he said, I'm the lucky one. Next is an excerpt, the headline, Gawker Demois and Truman Capote, A Brief History of the High Art of Good Gossip. In an excerpt exclusive from their new book, I Want to Be Famous, When Everybody and Nobody is a Celebrity, The Who, weekly podcast hosts trace the evolution of celebrity tabloid culture from old Hollywood to the internet era. This is by Lindsay Weber and Bobby Finger on September 28th. All literature is gossip, Truman Capote told Playboy magazine in 1976 after spreading the stories of his powerful confidants, the Swans, Gloria Vanderbilt, Babe Paley, Slim Keith, Lee Radziwill, Mona Williams. What in God's green earth is Anna Karenina or War and Peace or Madame Bovary if not gossip or Jane Austen or Proust? Well, that might depend on how much you love gossip. We mean good gossip. Gossip told with lurid details, embellishments, and a delicious flourish. That's the category of gossip Capote was attempting to defend. Because if all literature is gossip, why can't all gossip be literature? Gossip is the absolute exchange of human communication, said Capote. It could be two ladies at the back fence or Tolstoy writing War and Peace. He was defending his own work, but also the work of columnists who came before and would come after him. all intent on treating gossip as worthwhile storytelling or even credible journalism. In 1924, Walter Winchell began reporting Broadway gossip at Bernard McFadden's New York Evening Graphic, a tabloid people nicknamed the Porno Graphic, before a gig at the New York Daily Mirror had him syndicated to thousands of papers across the globe. Sheila Graham wrote the gossip column Hollywood Today for over 35 years, beginning in the 1930s, and happened to be F. Scott Fitzgerald's final lover. In 1938, Dorothy Kilgallen launched a daily gossip column called The Voice of Broadway that once angered Frank Sinatra into calling her the Chinless Wonder. Susie, the pen name of Aileen Maley, anonymously chronicled high society at the Miami Daily News starting in the 1950s, and columnist Rona Barrett, the Tsarina of Hollywood, would walk up to the stars at press junkets in the 1950s and 60s and ask, "How good a fuck are you?" as an attempt to get anything besides canned answers from media-trained stars. At their peak, these gossip mongers were celebrities in their own right, often because they could only suss out gossip by insinuating themselves among the famous people they wished to cover, a delicate dance. Tips and sources and quotes were only accessible to those who went out and got them. If it meant you became the story, so be it. Thus, the relationship between gossip columnists Luella Parsons and Hedda Hopper, itself the subject of George Eales' 1971 dual biography, Hedda and Luella, was at first a symbiotic friendship and then a brutal rivalry. Parsons' bluntness could change the trajectory of a star's career with a single headline. In the 1920s, she was the first to report on silent film actor Fatty Arbuckle's murder charge, coverage that ruined his reputation despite a later acquittal. A decade later, a considerably more trivial bit of gossip nearly stopped Katharine Hepburn's rising star dead in its tracks. "Photographers have agreed not to take a single pic because she's been so rude," Parsons wrote, effectively forcing Hepburn to reframe herself as a charmer by acquiring the film rights to the Philadelphia Story, thanks to a little help from her pal, Howard Hughes's pile of cash. Hopper, on the other hand, was originally an actor and would regularly tip Parsons off in exchange for a mention. They liked each other a lot. If anything happened on a set, if a star and leading man were having an affair, Hedda would give Luella a call, said Dorothy Manners, Parsons' assistant of 30 years. But once Hopper launched her own gossip column, Hedda Hopper's Hollywood, in 1938, the two began fighting each other for scoops. Luella Parsons is a reporter trying to be a ham. Hedda Hopper is a ham trying to be a reporter, Hopper once said of her rival, who worked until she physically could no longer do so in 1965 at age 84. She was replaced by Manners, but the column never recovered. L.A. is now a town with no gossip column. "No one wants to let these demons loose again," said Liz Smith of the duo. Smith was perhaps the last true gossip columnist of that era of influence, the kind who could command an almost million-dollar salary for her nationally syndicated column that ran, in various outlets throughout her career, for more than 30 years. Smith's style was of an insider, not a tattle, noted writer Ben Widdicombe in Vanity Fair. She befriended celebrities and actually managed to keep them as friends, a practice unheard of by modern-day gossip writers, or just impossible to imitate, unless you're of the famous friend ilk, someone like Vass J. Morgan, who ended his career as a gossip blogger after befriending a slew of celebs. Smith died at the age of 94 in 2017, having seen many years of the internet gossip reporting that came after her and having been appalled by it. "I don't pay attention to any of them. I never know whether the stories are true," she said of Gawker, TMZ, and celebrity websites and blogs in an interview with the New York Times. She was confounded by the 21st century celebrity culture, which values round-the-clock social media transparency over the removed mystique of past Hollywood stars, wrote Widdicombe. While Smith railed against the modern tabloid era, the Vanessa to her Ariel, a reference for Disney adults and children alike, is likely a gossip blogger who appeared in the mid-2000s, Perez Hilton, for as hated as he was by journalists and celebrities alike, Mario Armando Lavanderia Jr. changed the tabloid landscape with his self-titled blog, Perez Hilton. Perez, for his Latin roots, Hilton, as in Paris Hilton, who was at the time an easy and lucrative target. He wasn't the only one doing it. There was also Trent Venegas' Pink is the New blog, Michael Kay's Delisted, and Elaine Louie's Laney Gossip. But Hilton's nasty brand of commentary was uniquely addictive. It fought back against the neutered state of both tabloid and magazine journalism, with Hilton's memorable Microsoft Paint decorating celeb photos, sometimes with jokey Mad Libs-esque quotes, sometimes squiggles and dots alluding to cum or cocaine, sometimes both. Hilton was more than problematic, even in his own day. He regularly outed closeted actors, made jokes about celebs' weight, and spread gossip about the lives of underage stars. He even prematurely reported Fidel Castro's death in 2007. "I'm more trustworthy than Page Six," Hilton once bragged to Radar in 2006, and while the First Amendment protected the blogger from at least one defamation lawsuit, one of a number of suits filed against him, the lengthy Legal Issues and Controversies section of his Wikipedia page speaks for itself. No one was visiting Perez Hilton for accuracy. Reading the site felt like hearing a juicy whispered story from a friend. The "okay, don't repeat this, but" type of gossip. The "I've heard this from a few people and" type of gossip. The type of gossip that was a dash of hearsay, a bit of conjecture, and 100% entertainment. Just how your favorite group text might be today. Hilton wasn't bogged down by a set of journalistic ethics. Until, at least, the culture caught up with him. In 2010, Hilton posted a video to YouTube called "I'm Going to Be Doing Things Differently" in response to bullying accusations, and only a couple years later he appeared on Oprah's Life Class in a segment called "How Perez Hilton Changed the Negative Energy in His Life," telling Oprah, "I don't want to be that person anymore. I want to use my platform for good." I'm going to pause here to remind you that you're listening to the Vanity Fair Hour on Sun Sounds of Arizona. My name is Amy Smith. I'm your volunteer broadcaster for this program. Today we're reading from vanityfair.com, and we are in the middle of an excerpt of a book on Hollywood gossip. His pseudo-redemption tour continued through the aughts, but Hilton couldn't quite figure out how to use these modern post-WordPress platforms in a way that stuck with the Gen Pop. He was banned from TikTok in 2020 after criticizing influencer Charli D'Amelio for dancing in a bikini. The celebrity kingmaker had finally been officially exiled from the royal court. "I am feeling numb, and I don't want to seem overly dramatic, but I feel like my world is crumbling," he said in a video response to the ban. "This feels like a death to me." Hilton came and went, but the internet had discovered how fun gossip could be without the tabloids. Online culture pulled celebrity blinds from message boards to the mainstream. Crazy Days and Nights, a no-frills, text-heavy site run by NT Lawyer, since outed as a lawyer named John Nelson, regularly ran unvetted, anonymous bits of gossip written in entertaining code language. Gawker launched its own controversial celeb feature in 2006, the Gawker Stalker, a Google map that pinpointed submitted celebrity sightings throughout New York City. It had a catchy title and a greater purpose. Gawker's mandate was to break down the decades-old pay-for-play systems of tabloid media and stir up a little controversy along the way. Sure, why not? You couldn't actually stalk celebs with the Gawker Stalker because it wasn't posted in real time, but its threatening name had the feature shut down within the year. We completely acknowledge that there are very many creepy people out there, but the truth is, if there is somebody really intending to do a celebrity harm, there are much better ways to go about doing that than looking at the Gawker Stalker, Gawker editor Jessica Cohen said to the Associated Press. If you're using the map to do that, you are a really bad stalker. Not to mention, these posts were gossip, minutiae that would barely be of interest to even a tabloid magazine. Spotted outside the Carroll Street stop on the F line, Saturday, 10:15, Paul Giamatti, looking like he was waiting for someone, pushing an empty baby stroller. He was looking comfortably disheveled, as one would expect, but his hair, or what's left of it, had grown a little longer, perhaps, than it should. The Gawker Stalker project didn't last long beyond Gawker co-editor-in-chief Emily Gould's appearance on The Larry King Show, where guest host Jimmy Kimmel held little back. Gawker was already seen as a nasty, body-feeding blog. "You're throwing rocks at people," the creator of The Man Show snarled at Gould on live TV, with the majority of viewers already firmly seated on his side. To which Gould replied, "Aren't they kind of protected by piles of money from those rocks?" After the takedown, Gould wrote on the New York Times more decisively of the mission statement, "Our posts are written by ordinary people with no obligation to tone down their insults in order to maintain access to a celebrity, as gossip reporters must. If innocuous celebrity sightings posted online doesn't seem as scandalous as it did to Kimmel in 2007, that's because you're familiar with the tactics of the Gawker Stalker's natural descendant, Dumois. At some point, however, all this unverified gossip leaves you seeking a little verification. Even if People Mag and the like have lost their edge, surely their timeliness, what they haven't lost is their sourcing. In a market crowded with he said, she said, a proper scoop has become more valuable than ever. The actual journalism these mags do now stands out in a crowded landscape of liars and unsourced sources. When Dumois or Pop Crave claim something based on an Instagram DM or text message, the real ones know it's worth waiting for confirmation from an actual outlet. Because even if these publications were engaging in occasional tit-for-tat coverage, directly with publicists, at least they have the contact info of said publicist." This is excerpt from I Want to Be Famous, When Everybody and Nobody is a Celebrity, by Bobby Finger and Lindsay Weber. We're going to check in on the royals. Our first headline, Prince Harry risks it all during Canadian skydiving event. Prince Harry made the daring leap during a fundraiser for Canadian veterans. This is by Diego Parada on September 26th. Prince Harry went skydiving near Toronto on Friday, but the daredevil move wasn't just for fun. The UK's newest royal return took the jump to raise funds for two organizations that support Canadian veterans, the Sunnybrook Veterans Centre and the True Patriot Love Foundation. He also did it to fulfill a promise to a decorated centenarian he met last year. CTV reports that the youngest son of King Charles III met 102-year-old Ed Marshall at the Sunnybrook Hospital's Veterans Center in Toronto last November. Marshall, a former military paratrooper who celebrated his 100th birthday with a skydiving trip, said he told Prince Harry, "I was planning on jumping again," and he said, "Well, I'll join you." So I took him up on that. When the Duke of Sussex returned to fulfill his promise Friday, Marshall, with much regret, remained on the plane as the royal made the leap. A medical evaluation before the jump determined that the veteran, who will turn 103 this year, couldn't safely skydive, so his grandson, Bailey, took the dive with Harry in his place. "He was devastated that he couldn't jump, but it was great to have him in the back of the plane," Harry told CTV. "They did put a parachute on him. We did think he was probably going to jump by himself. Glad he didn't, and he's still here. And he's going to be 103 in a few months' time." Once safely on the ground, Harry was spotted making a call to his wife, Meghan Markle, who remained at their new home in England. "And how has his return to his home country been so far?" "It's been great," he said Friday. "It's been great to be back on British soil. The kids are happy in school, and it gives me a chance to really be able to focus on the Invictus Games in Birmingham in July next year." When asked if the Duchess was supportive of his decision to take the jump, Harry replied, "I didn't have to convince her, but she was relieved once we were down. It took quite a while to get up, so I think she was like, are they down yet? Are they down yet?" The skydive capped off a week of public engagements in North America. Days earlier, in New York, the Duke of Sussex had spoken at the annual Clinton Global Initiative Conference, delivering a speech on the risks that artificial intelligence and social media pose to minors like his own children. I come to this as a father, one who has shared countless conversations with other parents as they mourned the loss of their children to recklessly built technology, he began, before a technical glitch with the teleprompter forced a 40-minute pause in his speech. It was a predicament he diffused with his typical humor. When he returned to the stage, once the teleprompter was fixed, he said, AI got into my speech, so I was asked to come out and finish it, per CNN. Interesting to see what it was so concerned about in part two. Our next headline, Prince William refuses to participate in Princess Diana documentaries. Meanwhile, Prince Harry is reportedly working on a documentary about his mother, Princess Diana, ahead of the 30th anniversary of her death. This is by Seraphine Roger on September 27th. Prince William, the son of King Charles III and late Princess Diana, has reportedly been asked to participate in several documentary projects to commemorate the 30th anniversary of his mother's death. According to the Sunday Times, the Prince of Wales has turned down the requests, in part to avoid a new source of conflict with his brother, Prince Harry, who recently moved with his family back to the UK. Princess Diana died on August 31, 1997, in a vehicle collision under the Alma Bridge in Paris. Her sons were 15 and 12 years old at the time. Those close to Prince William explained that this 30th anniversary is a difficult situation for him and that he remains really emotional about his mother's death. They say he will choose to commemorate it privately. Prince William is reportedly unwilling to repeat the pattern of the 20th anniversary of his mother's death in 2017, which served as a public catharsis, The Times reports. That year, Prince William and Prince Harry collaborated on the ITV documentary, Diana, Our Mother, Her Life and Legacy, in which they spoke about their mother and their memories of her. We won't speak as openly about her again, Prince William said at the film screening at Kensington Palace. Meanwhile, Prince Harry is reportedly considering honoring his mother's memory through a new film project. I am told that one of the reasons Harry's here is to make a television film, his own film, about his mother, Daily Mail reporter Richard Kay said on the publication's Palace Confidential web series. Let's not forget who Harry spent time with when he was here in July. It was Diana's family at Althorp. This is a project Prince Harry would take on without the help of his older brother, as relations between the two have been strained for many years. The Sussexes' dramatic departure from the royal family, followed by their public accusations, have left the heir to the throne deeply upset. The two brothers had appeared together in 2021 to unveil a statue of their mother, erected near Kensington Palace, where they grew up. They were last photographed in the same room during their father's coronation in May of 2023. They did not appear to speak with each other, and Prince Harry left for California as soon as the ceremony ended. They saw each other again in August 2024 at the private funeral of their uncle, Lord Robert Fellowes, where they reportedly behaved like complete strangers. Prince Harry isn't the only one who wants to publicly play tribute to Princess Diana. Her brother, Charles Spencer, recently penned a book about her entitled Swan Song, Diana, My Sister. The Earl explained his decision to The Guardian, saying, "With the 30th anniversary of Diana's tragic death on the skyline, I've been inundated yet again with requests for interviews about my sister. This has convinced me to write down my own thoughts and memories once and for all, rather than having the discomfort of again reading the opinions of others, many of which are based on untruths that have become accepted over time," he continued. The book, rife with jabs aimed at the royal family, and in particular at King Charles III, has caused a firestorm across the channel and prompted Buckingham Palace to respond publicly. While we do not comment on books as a matter of principle, His Majesty is mindful that the pain of fraternal grief can cloud reason, affect judgment, and color memories in ways others do not recognize, even many years after such a loss, the palace said in a statement. Charles Spencer wrote this book in secret. He notified his nephews, as well as his older sisters, Lady Jane Fellowes, 69, and Lady Sarah McCordle, 71, shortly before its release in bookstores. I can say that Harry is completely fine about it, Spencer told People. He said, I hope there's nothing embarrassing about him in it. I said, there isn't. Prince William's reaction is unknown. And one more article in the royal section. Princess Diana's former bodyguard saw how much pain Charles and Camilla's affair caused the late royal. Ken Wharf, who worked as one of Diana's protection officers, talks to Vanity Fair about Charles Spencer's new book, What Pushed Diana Over the Top, and what the late royal would have wanted for Prince Harry. This is by Katie Nichols on September 28th. Princess Diana's former bodyguard has spoken out in support of Charles Spencer, whose controversial memoirs landed the author at the center of a bitter row with King Charles. Speaking of Vanity Fair, Ken Wharf, who served as a protection officer first for Prince William and Prince Harry in 1986, and then for Princess Diana from 1987 to 1993, said that Diana would have welcomed her younger brothers speaking out about how she was treated by the royal family and his decision not to allow the late Queen Elizabeth II to reinstate Diana's HRH title after her death. Following the release of his memoir, Swan Song, Diana, My Sister, Spencer has been criticized for claiming that King Charles, who was then the Prince of Wales, sounded giddily elated like a lottery winner following Diana's death in 1997. While we do not comment on books as a matter of principle, His Majesty is mindful that the pain of fraternal grief can cloud reason, affect judgment, and color memory in ways others do not recognize, even many years after such a loss, Buckingham Palace said in a statement. As the book continues to make headlines, Princess Diana's butler, Paul Burrell, is among former courtiers who have spoken out in defense of King Charles. Last week, Burrell told Piers Morgan that the then Prince Charles was a broken man after his ex-wife's death. However, Wharf says that Spencer clearly wanted to tell his side of the story and had every right to do so. Is he settling scores? Yes, probably. As a brother, I think he has every right to, Wharf told Vanity Fair. I believe him and his version of events. I don't see why he would make it up. According to Wharf, Spencer wrote the book as a continuation of the eulogy he delivered at his sister's September 1997 funeral, in which he described the Spencer family as her blood family and accused the media of hounding Diana to her death. I don't think King Charles Spencer was ever going to be friends with the Prince of Wales, and there's clearly no love lost. Spencer blamed Charles for the downfall of the marriage because of Charles's affair with Camilla, and I saw firsthand how much pain that caused Diana, Wharf explained. Everyone from Charles to the palace men in gray suits were trying to tell Diana she was wrong, but I witnessed it myself. Camilla was very much on the scene, and that was so hard for Diana. What sent her over the top was the collapse of the marriage at the end of the 80s. I was with her at Camilla's sister Annabel Elliot's 40th birthday, and it was horrendous for her. The prince left her to go and sit with Camilla in the basement, leaving Diana alone. It was an unforgivable act. Everyone knew what was going on, and I felt very sorry for her. Spencer was her sounding board. This all went back to him. As a brother, he was protective of her, he said. While William and Harry have so far declined to comment on their uncle's book, Wharf said there was an expectation that the 30-year anniversary of their mother's death would inevitably thrust her into the spotlight once again. I don't think William has an acrimonious relationship with Charles Spencer, but they don't spend a lot of time together. Harry is closer to his uncle. I always predicted Harry would come back from the United States. I think Diana would have wanted him to come back to Britain. More than that, she'd have wanted him to be happy. We're moving to the only current article in the politics section. Party Animals: How Trump's War on the Press Cost Him What He Loves Most. After the president banned CNN, MS Now, and Politico, Vanity Fair hit the White House grounds for some battlefield reporting. The main casualty turns out to be Trump's very life force, the glare of a broadcast television camera. This is by Aidan McLaughlin on September 24th. On Pebble Beach, the strip of broadcast booths that line the driveway leaning up to the west wing of the White House, you typically find some of television's biggest stars. Standing erect atop little wooden boxes, the glow of the camera light dancing off their thick coats of makeup, readying themselves to deliver a hit with the most famous building in the world as their backdrop. This week, many of those booths sat empty, rain lashing the hunter green tarps that covered them as President Donald Trump's ban of three news outlets from the White House metastasized into a broader boycott by the press. It was unseasonably quiet inside the cramped press rooms of the White House, which are typically bustling with journalists awaiting the next hit or the daily briefing, though the latter hasn't happened with much regularity as of late. On Wednesday, two board members of the press corps sat in the briefing room and debated the timing of the court hearing on the challenge to Trump's ban. A young press aide walked into the room and complained about her cell reception. "Why do I never have service in my office?" she asked no one in particular. "It must be China." Raghubir Goyal, an eccentric veteran of the briefing room who serves as White House correspondent for India Globe, a newspaper that appears to no longer exist, stood at the press secretary's dusty podium and filmed selfie videos. Earlier this year, Trump barred reporters from upper press, the rooms down the hall from the Oval Office that house senior communications aides, which has made the West Wing a considerably less valuable place for reporters to be. "You can't go into upper press and talk to someone with authority," says one White House reporter, who now prefers to make calls from his members' club. Trump announced the decision to ban the three outlets, CNN, MS Now, and Politico, abruptly, without warning some of his top staffers. A White House official, declining to be named, tells Vanity Fair, "Nobody close to the president was surprised at his action to hold the fake news accountable." Susie Wiles was miles away from Washington when it was decreed on Truth Social, and those left at the White House on Friday afternoon scrambled to figure out how to implement the president's order. Some aides advised against the revocations, I'm told, warning it would have unintended consequences for Trump's coverage. He ignored them. Vanity Fair has reached out to the White House for comment. The hastiness helps to explain why the administration's defenses of the order varied so exotically. "It's a ban on the free press," Trump said in the Oval Office. "We are banning them. Yes, we are. Clear enough. No, wait, here's the vice president. He's not banning media outlets." J.D. Vance went on to blame the ban that is not a ban on biased coverage. "About 92% of the stories that they have on the president of the United States, on the administration, are negative," he reasoned. The White House, in its own statement, said Trump was banning outlets friendly to the radical left. And then in a court filing, Trump's Justice Department argued the trouble was not bias, but that reporting from these outlets posed a threat to national security. To make its case, the Justice Department has cited examples of reporting it said were demonstrative of this threat. One, a Politico report from June, was based on information from a senior administration official. It was quickly reported by the media newsletter Status that the anonymous source for the story was Vice President J.D. Vance. U.S. District Judge Timothy Kelly, who was appointed to the bench by Trump, was understandably confused by these explanations. "Nothing in the record that predates this suit suggests that the revocation of plaintiffs' hard passes was motivated by national security concerns," he said, granting a temporary restraining order Thursday morning that returns press passes to the targeted outlets for at least 2 weeks. "Certainly, that is not what President Trump said when he announced that he was banning plaintiffs from the White House. Instead, he focused on the alleged lack of truthfulness and negativity of plaintiffs' reporting." Condé Nast, Vanity Fair's publisher, joined an amicus brief in support of the plaintiffs. By midday on Thursday, the White House restored access, and the reporters who had been banned made their triumphant returns to the asphalt shores of Pebble Beach. Trump has been down this road enough times to have anticipated defeat. Earlier in the week, before Judge Kelly heard arguments, Trump predicted the ban would be struck down and promised to appeal. What Trump didn't anticipate when he launched this fresh war, I'm told, is that the networks would fight back. The outlets that make up the television pool, a group of five that includes Fox News, stood in solidarity with CNN and boycotted coverage of the White House, rather than sub another outlet in for the network and continue broadcasting the president to their audiences. Before the networks issued statements standing with CNN, Trump was conveying to his team that he didn't think the outlets had the balls to stand up together and do something about it, a source says. He was calling the media's bluff. He was banking on someone else swooping in and taking CNN's place, and that's obviously not what happened. The guy was buying the whole news industry with a return phone call, Jimmy Breslin once said of the relationship between Trump and the press. The news people provided Trump with the currency of his life, publicity, and he believed it was real, and the news people believed him right back. That was back in 1991, when Trump muscled his way into New York's ravenous tabloids and dreary business pages by offering what they needed most, a saucy quote available on demand. Trump soon traded up for television, The View, Good Morning America, and eventually Fox News, the perch from which he would launch his political career by the sheer force of his gab. The next time Iran attacks this country, go in and grab one of their big oil installations, he told a wide-eyed Barbara Walters in 1987. I have tremendous respect for the Japanese people, he told Oprah Winfrey in 1988. Ivanka Trump had always been very voluptuous, he told Howard Stern in 2006. Cher is kind of a loser, he told Greta Van Susteren in 2015. It was, for decades, a fruitful symbiosis. Like the tabloids of the 1980s who couldn't resist a yarn from the brash real estate developer from Queens, the cable news networks enjoyed their boom times when Trump stormed the White House in 2016. Ratings soared and stars were minted through round-the-clock coverage of the car crash no one could look away from. Trump, while routinely assailed the fake news media as a matter of campaign strategy, still took calls from reporters and sat for interviews. The president has declared the occasional war on the media since, but his ban of three top outlets from the White House presents a new kind of rupture. Battered for months by bad headlines over the war with Iran and rising prices at home, which have sent his approval rating to unprecedented lows, he's pushing the boundaries of a trusted old formula, yet here he may have gone too far. The boycott by the press in response meant pooled video coverage of the president was suspended throughout the week, leaving Trump, for the first time in his political career, without a boom mic to shout into. The result was a series of moments, filmed by smaller networks without the capabilities of the broadcasters, in which Trump is seen shouting into the void. In one, during a ribbon-cutting ceremony to unveil the new White House helipad, a project the president has shown tremendous pride in, he couldn't be heard over the cacophonous din of Marine One. There's no microphone because pool cameras aren't there, said a host on Newsmax. This is one example of the ban backfiring just a bit. The scene is remarkable in its poetry. In finally executing the endgame in his long war on the free press, Trump did something no one thought possible. He silenced himself. When Trump flew back to Joint Base Andrews from the United Nations on Tuesday night, there were no cameras to greet him. And when he rolled out the red carpet for China's president, Xi Jinping, on Wednesday evening, the U.S. president meeting a foreign head of state on tarmac for the first time since Kennedy, the major networks weren't there to film it. This must have stung as much as the helipad silent film. Trump's appetite for pomp and circumstance is bottomless. As the Chinese leader deplaned, he was greeted by a 100-foot red carpet, a presidential salute battery, a 21-person honor cordon, a performance from the United States Air Force Band, two B-1 bomber flyovers, and two flower presenters. But the network cameras weren't filming. On Fox News Wednesday night, its hosts used old photos of meetings between Trump and Xi as B-roll. There's reason to believe this is all causing Trump some distress. This is a president who feeds off the press, one top White House reporter tells me. This is how he gets his energy. He needs to see himself. It's one of his basic needs. Air, water, and press coverage. And the networks aren't going to use any of that footage. The solution that the White House apparently conjured up to escape this self-inflicted debacle, of course, state-run TV. They're calling it Trump TV, and it doesn't offer much to superfans of the president. At least North Korea bothered to hire talent for Korean Central Television. Trump TV is merely a live stream on the White House YouTube channel, playing an interminable feed of old Trump footage. While I write this, Trump TV is airing an Oval Office signing ceremony from last January of an executive order commanding that whole milk be served in public schools. A few families stand around Trump, including several small children. After the signing, Trump muses about mass executions in Iran, promising that a big execution day was planned by the regime, but it was thankfully postponed. About 500 people are watching the stream. The comments are turned off. In cracking down on press access, Trump may learn the lesson surely now understood by Defense Secretary Pete Hegseth, who has effectively barred all reporters from the Pentagon and still suffered perhaps the most bruising barrage of reporting of any cabinet member in Trump's second term. Undeterred, the press has continued to publish damning reports about his chaotic management of the Pentagon at home and the U.S. military's disastrous conduct overseas. This doesn't solve the problem the White House thinks it does, says one White House reporter. We're still getting news out. What Trump ends up losing might be that which he loved most about the media. It's collaboration in broadcasting the pageantry of the presidency. For the networks that film on Pebble Beach, this matters a lot, the reporter says, because the backdrop is half the game. For Trump, it might be the whole thing. This brings us to the end of our time together here on the Vanity Fair Hour. 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I'm your volunteer broadcaster for this program. Thank you so much for tuning in. I invite you to join me next week for another full hour of stories from vanityfair.com. Thanks again for listening, and have a great week, everybody.
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1: 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I'm Rosemary Onkwe, bringing you readings from the following publications: Voice Health News, The Beacon, Missouri, Ebony, Blavity, Anscape, The Griot, and News One. Today we'll begin our reading from an article from The Voice titled, Why Gut Health Matters, Even If You've Never Been Worried About It Before, by Voice Health News, September 16th, 2026. For most of our lives, taking care of our digestive system meant pretty simple things. Eat your vegetables, get enough fiber, and try to stay regular. Nobody was telling us to worry about our microbiome. Now the word seems to be everywhere, on yogurt containers, probiotic supplements, and health stories promising that a healthier gut can improve everything from digestion to immunity. So what has changed? It turns out we've always had a microbiome. Scientists have simply gotten much better at understanding what it does. There are workers living in your gut. The gut microbiome is the enormous community of bacteria

digest some types of fiber. That fiber continues into the large intestine, where certain gut bacteria take over. They ferment the fiber and produce substances called short-chain fatty acids. And here's the important part. Your body uses what those bacteria make. One of those substances, butyrate, helps fuel the cells lining your colon. Others interact with the immune system, metabolism, and inflammation. In simple terms, you feed your gut bacteria. They turn part of that food into substances that help you. Gut microbes also help produce some vitamins, compete with harmful organisms, and communicate with the immune system. That is why scientists have become so interested in them. Why didn't we know this before? We knew bacteria lived inside us. What scientists couldn't easily do was identify most of them. New genetic technology allowed researchers to study microbes by their DNA instead of having to grow them in a laboratory. That opened up an entire ecosystem scientists had largely been unable to see. Since then, researchers have found connections between the gut microbiome and digestion, metabolism, immune function, and diseases, including diabetes, obesity, and inflammatory bowel disease. But scientists are still learning. A different microbiome may be associated with a disease without necessarily causing it. And researchers still can't point to one exact combination of bacteria and say, this is the perfect healthy microbiome. So gut health matters, but that doesn't mean we need to obsess about it. You may already be feeding your microbiome. One of the clearest lessons from microbiome research is surprisingly familiar. Eat more fiber and a variety of plant foods. That includes foods that have been on black southern tables for generations. Grains, black-eyed peas, beans, sweet potatoes, okra, cabbage, fruits, and nuts. These foods provide fiber that some gut bacteria use as food. So when grandma told you to eat your vegetables, she wasn't talking about your microbiome, but she was feeding it. That doesn't mean fried chicken, macaroni and cheese, or dessert suddenly have to disappear. One meal isn't going to make or break your microbiome. Your overall eating pattern matters more than any single food. And you don't necessarily need expensive probiotic supplements or special gut health products to take care of it. So why should I care now? Not because your body suddenly developed a microbiome. You've had one all along. What's new is our understanding that our bodies don't digest food entirely on their own. Trillions of microbiomes living inside us help finish the job. They process parts of food we can't digest ourselves and produce substances our bodies can use. That's the big deal about the microbiome. And it gives us one more reason to follow some very old advice. Eat your vegetables and don't forget the beans. Sources: National Institute of Diabetes and Digestive and Kidney Disease, National Institute of Health Microbiome Project, and the Harvard Chan School of Public Health. This article was titled, Why Gut Health Matters, Even If You've Never Worried About It Before, by Voice Health News, The Voice, September 16, 2026. The next article is from The Beacon, Missouri, and Cherokee News, and is titled, Rural Missouri Families Face Longer Drives, Riskier Births as Maternity Wards Vanish, by Meg Cunningham, September 23, 2026. Melanie Pierce works with many pregnant women who know they'll have a long drive ahead of them when labor starts. One of her jobs as a doula, living in Mansfield, Missouri, is helping families answer a question that may not be as fraught for women who live closer to a delivery hospital. When is it time to leave? Pierce's clients often call as contractions begin, describing what they're feeling and asking if they should head to the hospital. Across Missouri, this calculation is becoming more of a reality

0: for many families as maternity care becomes increasingly concentrated outside of the state's rural communities. More than half of Missouri counties are now considered maternity care deserts, or counties with no labor and delivery unit, and no obstetric doctors, according to a new March of Dimes report. That's one in two counties, said Honor Hill, H-O-N-O-U-R, the director of Maternal and Infant Health Initiatives at March of Dimes in Alabama. That's more than a lot of states. Even some of our states with even worse maternal and infant health outcomes. Nearly 140,000 Missouri women ages 15 to 44 live in counties that have no labor and delivery unit and no obstetric doctor, while more than 120,000 live more than 30 minutes from a hospital that has labor and delivery services. Missouri also fares worse than the country overall. Nationwide, 35% of counties are considered maternity care deserts. Maternity care deserts are not just in rural areas, but a significant portion are, Hill said. So we're seeing our rural moms and their families having to drive so much longer. How did Missouri get here? Between 2010 and 2024, 9 Missouri counties lost hospital-based obstetric services. Researchers at the University of Minnesota Rural Health Research Center found. But maternity care was already disappearing from many communities before researchers began tracking county-level changes. By 2010, when our data period started, a lot of places already lacked obstetrics, said Emily Sheffield, S-H-E-F-F-I-E-L-D, a doctoral candidate and researcher at the University of Minnesota. The problem isn't limited to rural areas. Urban hospitals have also stopped delivering babies, including Research Medical Center in Kansas City last year. But researchers have found that rural hospitals are particularly likely to lack obstetric services. Across the country, 718 hospitals stopped providing obstetric care between 2010 and 2024, either because labor and delivery units closed or the hospitals themselves shut down, a University of Minnesota analysis showed. By 2024, 57.5% of rural hospitals did not provide obstetric care, compared with 43% of urban hospitals. For small rural hospitals, keeping labor and delivery units open is particularly difficult. Obstetric care comes with high fixed costs due to around-the-clock staffing requirements, dedicated labor and delivery space, anesthesia, and the ability to perform C-sections, regardless of whether anyone is giving birth that day. At the same time, rural hospitals generally have fewer births to spread those high fixed costs around. They also tend to have a higher proportion of patients covered by Medicaid, which reimburses hospitals less than commercial insurance. Rural hospitals already have lower patient volumes just because they're located in areas with lower populations, and a larger percentage of those patients are bringing those lower reimbursement rates, Sheffield said. In a survey published in 2022, rural hospital administrators told University of Minnesota researchers they generally need at least 200 births each year for obstetric services to be financially viable. The problem compounds as patients increasingly travel to larger hospitals for care. Fewer deliveries at a rural hospital can make it even more difficult to justify the cost. Of course, closing a labor and delivery unit doesn't mean people stop having babies. It just makes it more difficult to do so. March of Dimes found that recent maternity ward closures increased the average travel times by 25 minutes for families living near the closure. Research also shows that that the consequences go beyond a longer drive. The Minnesota researchers found that in a year, after rural counties lost hospital-based obstetrics, the risk of a preterm birth and out-of-hospital birth increased, as did the risk of giving birth at a hospital that did not have a dedicated obstetric unit, Sheffield said. The impacts were most pronounced in rural areas. Communities closer to urban areas and more hospitals could adjust more easily, data showed. That's when we really start to see the risks of maternal and infant health outcomes go up, Sheffield said, because people don't have access to the services that they need. In some of Missouri's most rural communities, the nearest alternative is already more than an hour away. March of Dimes estimates that women in Reynolds and Douglas counties face drive times of more than 60 minutes to reach the closest hospital that has a maternity ward. Sarah Turnbow, T-U-R-N-B-O-W, the WIC, W-I-C coordinator of the Reynolds County Health Center, said families she works with typically travel 60 to 90 minutes to communities such as Farmington or Poplar Bluff for their prenatal and postpartum care. There are about 4 or 5 OBs who are serving our whole population, Turnbow said. There are about 4 or 5 OBs who are serving our whole population, Turnbow said. But some routine care can now come to patients instead. A mobile integrated health program operating in the area can send providers to patients' homes for some prenatal and postpartum visits. As far as routine care and those type of things, it's been very helpful, Turnbow said. I'm not quite sure the word has really gotten out as much as we would like it to have gotten out. It kind of still seems like a little bit of a foreign idea to a lot of our families here. Bringing maternal health care to rural families across Missouri. Missouri is trying to fill some of the gap by expanding the idea of mobile health units and bringing more services to patients rather than making patients travel. March of Dimes points to telehealth, mobile health services, and better connections to obstetrics providers to high-risk patients as ways to make some care more accessible in communities that don't have local providers. In Missouri, doulas are increasingly part of that effort. The state recently awarded more than $730,000 to the Missouri Doula Association through the Rural Health Transformation Program to expand rural Missouri's doula workforce. The association is tasked with recruiting and training doulas and community health workers, building partnerships with rural health centers, and helping workers navigate Medicaid billing, according to a press release from the state. When the state approved Medicaid coverage for doula services, Pierce began learning the world of Medicaid billing and opened her books to Medicaid patients. But the transition hasn't been seamless. She said there are few doulas across most of the region, leaving providers like herself to cover wide geographic areas. Pierce lives in a town about an hour east of Springfield, but works with clients as far away as Joplin, Branson, and the Lake of Ozarks. Medicaid pays doulas a set amount for a prenatal or postpartum appointment, lasting at least an hour, even if the visit lasts longer. Pierce said she cannot combine multiple sessions into one longer appointment. The visits they pay for are only an hour long, and we can only cover so much within an hour, Pierce said. If it takes me an hour to drive to somebody, or an hour to meet with them, and an hour to drive back home, I'm only being paid for 1 hour, but it takes me 3. The state recently added more doula visits for Medicaid patients to access, but Pierce said she still feels there are missing pieces for families who need her help the most. The insurance clients are the ones on Medicaid, Pierce said. They're the ones who are really more in need. Those people wouldn't have a doula if it wasn't for Medicaid. Telehealth helps her bridge the gap for some families. Dwellers don't provide medical care, so much of the information and emotional support can be offered through virtual care. It's not ideal, Pierce said, but it's what we have to work with. Telehealth, mobile health units, and dwellers can help fill some of the gaps left by the absence of maternity care. But in Reynolds County, Turnbow said, one of the most basic problems remains getting families to the care that has to happen somewhere else. There just aren't really very many options, Turnbow said. There's no taxi service. You're not getting a lift here to go anywhere. For families in the area, getting time off work generally isn't difficult, she said. Employers also have to travel for their health care. It helps that we're all on the same boat here in this county, Turnbow said. More doctors practicing closer to Reynolds County would help, she said. So would transportation assistance and reducing some of the financial barriers that determine when and how families travel for their care. If we could have some jobs and some money and some cars and some doctors, that would be great, she said. This article was titled, Rural Families Face Longer Drives, Riskier Births as Maternity Wards Vanish, by Meg Cunningham, Cherokee Tribune, and The Beacon, September 23, 2026. Next, an article from The Root, titled, 13 Black Couples Who Make Love Look Good. From long-time marriages to second-chance love stories, these couples are giving us chemistry, commitment, and plenty to root for. By Ty Cole, T-Y-C-O-L-E, September 16th, 2026. Let's face it, relationships are not for the weak. So when we see couples, especially in Hollywood, who manage to make love look effortless, we can't help but stop scrolling and say, yeah, I want that. Keith Lee and his wife Roni, R-O-N-N-I-E, recently had one of those moments when they were caught on camera having a flirty moment together at a concert. Although it may have caused some viewers to clutch their pearls, the now viral clip reminds us that black love can still be playful, sexy, and full of genuine affection. The beautiful thing is there are other celebrity romances out there that can give us hope that true love is possible, from those who have been holding it down for decades to newer love stories that still have us rooting from the sidelines. These black couples make being in love look very, very good. Keith Lee and Roni have the kind of chemistry you can't really fake. Whether they're joking around or sharing a kiss, they still look like two people who genuinely enjoy being together. That kind of affection is always going to hit. Boris Kodjoe and Nicole Ari Parker. K-O-D-J-O-E. Boris Kodjoe and Nicole Ari Parker have been giving us grown, sexy black love for years. There's still an ease and flirtiness between them that makes their marriage feel lived in without ever looking stale. They've got longevity, chemistry, and the kind of partnership people still point to as the goal. Niecy Nash Betts and Jessica Betts, B-E-T-T-S. Niecy Nash Betts and Jessica Betts have never been shy about how much they love each other, and that's the part that makes them so fun to watch. Their relationship feels affectionate, playful, and deeply rooted in friendship. Seeing Niecy get a second chance at love has been beautiful to watch. Jermell Simon and Obio Jones, O-B-I-O. The Upshaws star, Jermell Simon, and creator, Obio Jones, are in one of the sweetest seasons of their relationship yet. The two have been open about building a life together, and with twins reportedly on the way, the couple is adding another beautiful chapter to their love story. The fathers, to be, are showing queer couples that love can exist in this crazy world. Gabrielle Union and Dwayne Wade. Gabrielle Union and Dwayne Wade have always made marriage look a little less buttoned up. They can do fashion week, family life, and a vacation in all the same week, which is probably why people still enjoy watching them. Their love feels glamorous, but never too polished to be real. Sierra and Russell Wilson. Sierra and Russell Wilson have built a love story that still feels big, joyful, and very much alive. Now with another baby on the way, they're stepping into yet another chapter together, and somehow still finding time to flirt, dress up, and remind everybody why they've been couple goals for years. DeVale and Kadeen, K-H-A-D-E-E-N. DeVale and Kadeen Ellis have always let us see more than the highlight reel. Between the jokes, the hard conversations, and raising four boys, they've built a marriage that feels lived in, not staged for Instagram. That honesty is a big part of why so many people connect with them. LeBron and Savannah James. LeBron and Savannah James have the kind of history you can't manufacture. They've grown from high school sweethearts into one of the most recognizable couples in sports, all while keeping their relationship relatively low-key. Something is refreshing about a love that doesn't need to perform to feel solid. Nelly and Ashanti. Nelly and Ashanti might have been one of the best right person, wrong time, then right time again stories in recent memory. After finding their way back together, after nearly a decade apart, they got married, started a family, and somehow made the comeback feel even better than the first chapter. It's romantic, a little nostalgic, and proof that sometimes the sequel really does hit harder. Lance Gross and Rebecca Jefferson give grown black love without making a whole production out of it. They've been together for years, built a family, and still look like they actually enjoy being around each other. There's something sexy about a couple that feels settled without ever feeling stale. Also, they keep it so private. A private life does wonders. Rotimi and Vanessa Midi, R-O-T-I-M-I and M-D-E-E. Rotimi and Vanessa Midi have always felt like their own little world. Balancing their careers and family life, there's a softness to their relationship that stands out from the usual celebrity couple rollout. They feel less like a brand and more like two people who really chose each other. Steph Curry and Ayesha Curry, A-Y-E-S-H-A. Steph and Ayesha Curry have been together long enough to have weathered plenty of public opinions, and somehow they still seem locked in. Their marriage has grown alongside careers, kids, and everything else that comes with being one of the most visible couples in sports. But they never lost that playful spark. Magic and Cookie Johnson. Magic and Cookie Johnson are almost in a category of their own at this point. After more than 3 decades of marriage, they've already lived through the kinds of chapters that would test anybody, and yet they still carry themselves like a team. This article was titled, 13 Black Couples Who Make Love Look Good, by Ty Cole, The Root, September 16, 2026. The next article is from Blavity, and is titled, Here's What Gen Z Voters Care About Most, According to 50,000 Young People Surveyed, by Jahura Mitchell, J-A-H-A-U-R-A, September 14, 2026. Gen Z is making its priorities clear as young voters prepare to have their voices heard in upcoming elections nationwide. What are the issues young voters care about the most? More than 50,000 Gen Zers across all 50 states and Washington, D.C., identified cost of living, immigration, health care, racism, and reproductive rights as their top issues during What Is When We All Vote, Pass the Mic to Gen Z's Listening Tour, according to a news release. When We All Vote, a national nonpartisan initiative of Civic Nation, released the findings September 14th as it kicked off National Voter Registration Week of Action, connecting young voters with the issues they care about and what will appear on their ballots this fall. Cost of living and inflation ranked as the top issue among Gen Z overall, consistent with When We All Vote's national research released in April in partnership with CIRCLE, C-I-R-C-L-E. What is When We All Vote's Pass the Mic to Gen Z's listening tour? This summer, we heard directly from more than 50,000 young voters about the economy, cost of living, and the other issues impacting their lives most. Kalisha DeSource's figures. Senior advisor at When We All Vote said in a news release statement, Gen Z took the mic, and now we're taking the momentum from this summer's listening tour into National Voter Registration Week of Action to remind the 50 million eligible young voters that the issues they care about most are on the ballot, she added. Pass the Mic to Gen Z launched in April as a long-term effort to hear directly from young people and to use those conversations to shape civic engagement and voter education. The listening tour reached young people through campus pop-ups at North Carolina A&T University and the University of Houston sporting events, including NBA Summer League and Fanatics Fest, Teen Vogue Fest, digital campaigns, and other partner events. The organization said the feedback gathered this year will help shape its programming in 2027. Several media outlets, brands, fraternities, and organizations are rallying behind the cause.
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2: Good afternoon, and thank you for tuning in to Sun Sounds of Arizona. This is your volunteer host here with you every Saturday to bring you the news and top stories from the Military Times, your independent news source about your military. Now, let's begin with one of the top stories from this week. Naval Special Warfare Command failed to identify and treat TBI in service members, per a watchdog. The Defense Department Inspector General published a report Wednesday that criticized Naval Special Warfare Command for relying on an evaluation system that fell prey to a lack of oversight and compliance. Essentially, what they found was that the Navy failed to identify and treat special warfare personnel who exhibited symptoms of a traumatic brain injury. The Naval Special Warfare Command did not consistently implement DoD and Naval Special Warfare Group 4 policies regarding the identification, clinical evaluation, and subsequent care of SWCCs presenting symptoms of TBIs, or traumatic brain injuries, the report found. The Defense Department defines a traumatic brain injury as one that disrupts brain function as a result of external force. The indications of a TBI are identified through changes in mental function, including confusion and slower processing, memory loss, and dips in consciousness. Naval Special Warfare personnel are required to fill out a mild TBI and exposure report form after returning from being away at sea and report any symptoms they've experienced that may be related to a TBI. If that person reports or displays symptoms indicative of a concussion, medical personnel perform an evaluation and screening called a Military Acute Concussion Evaluation, version 2, to try to diagnose a concussion and a TBI. But the Defense Department Inspector General found that many service members returning from an underway never filled out the report. Between January 1st and April 1st, 2026, only 24 sailors with Naval Special Warfare Command completed the form, accounting for just 21 of 193 underways reported by Special Boat Team 12 and Special Boat Team 20 during that period. The Inspector General said this happened because there is currently no program that oversees the form-filling process or enforces compliance. The watchdog found no evidence that commanders and senior leaders made sure service members completed the forms. The forms also take several hours to complete, which discourages sailors from finishing the important paperwork. Most importantly, over the span of 6 years, Naval Special Warfare Command did not record a single completed MACE-2 test for Special Boat Team 12 and Special Boat Team 20. Between 2020 and 2026, 144 service members completed 634 TBI exposure forms after exhibiting symptoms of a TBI, but not one of them underwent the concussion evaluation that MACE-2 test meant to diagnose a TBI. The Inspector General said this problem arose because the Navy's concussion management plan only requires a corpsman to conduct a MACE-2 test if the service believes the sailor has a concussion. But there is no foolproof way to identify a concussion, the Inspector General said, leaving massive room for human error. Medical personnel don't conduct a MACE-2 unless the Navy Special Warfare Service member or senior official above them asks for it. Symptoms listed on the mild TBI and exposure report form also include maladies that don't only pertain to concussions, making it unclear what may be indicative of a concussion. The Inspector General discovered that Navy Special Warfare personnel, who sometimes deliberately circumvent the TBI process by providing answers to the MACE-2 test they have memorized beforehand. These answers are delivered to downplay the severity of any potential symptom or injury. The government watchdog said the weakness of the test is a byproduct of the Defense Department not having a standardized test for wave impact events. Naval Special Warfare Command additionally failed to ensure that service members displaying TBI symptoms arrived for follow-up appointments for medical attention. The Navy's concussion management plan requires a service member to return for a medical follow-up appointment within 2 weeks of returning to duty. But none of the 634 TBI exposure forms completed between 2020 and 26 documented a completed follow-up appointment within that time frame. One Navy Special Warfare Service member told the Inspector General that fear of losing their job on the boat played into ditching follow-up appointments. They said reporting symptoms could derail deployment exercises. In response to their report, the Inspector General recommended that Naval Special Warfare Command develop a more comprehensive way to identify TBIs in Special Warfare combat crewmen and ensure service members receive follow-up treatment. The government watchdog also recommended that Naval Special Warfare Command's senior medical officer work closely with the branch chief of the Traumatic Brain Injury Center of Excellence to institute a standardized checklist to assess TBI from wave impacts. Up next in current news, the Air Force identified an airman found dead at an off-base housing in Italy. Air Force officials identified the active-duty airman found dead at off-base housing in Italy last week as a precision-guided munition production supervisor. Tech Sergeant Connor Wells, assigned to the 31st Fighter Wing, Aviano Air Base, was pronounced dead at his off-base residence on September 22nd, according to a base social media post. Wells served as precision-guided munition production supervisor with the 31st Munition Squadron and hailed from Norfolk, California. Our hearts are heavy with the loss of one of our own, Colonel Bo Deers, 31st Fighter Wing commander, said in the statement. Connor's presence will be greatly missed within the 31st Fighter Wing. We extend our support and condolences to his family and teammates during this difficult time. The death is under investigation, but foul play is not suspected, according to the statement. The 31st Munitions Squadron, known as the Hellhounds, maintains and supports combat-ready stockpiles, personnel, and equipment. The unit sustains and deploys munitions in support of U.S. EUCOM, AFRICOM, and NATO missions. Airmen in the squadron are responsible for arming 50 combat-coded F-16C and D aircraft, 5 HH-60W helicopters, and any NATO aircraft. The unit also provides stockpile support for 16 MQ-9 Reaper aircraft at two wing units, the 173rd Brigade Support Battalion's North and West Africa Crisis Response Force. And now for another top story from this week, this one from the Pentagon. The Pentagon spent millions on migrant detention supplies that were never used, Watchdog says. Beginning with a caption for the article's photograph, a contractor installs a double bunk bed at Camp 6, a U.S. military facility at Naval Station Guantanamo Bay, Cuba, on September 16, 2025, taken by a senior airman, Christopher Ornelas Jr. The Pentagon spent $2.85 million assembling tents at Guantanamo Bay, Cuba, that were never used to house detained non-citizens, according to the Government Accountability Office. The government watchdog found that the Defense Department reported obligating approximately $68 million for immigration detention from October 1, 2024 through May 31, 2026. The Guantanamo operation was one of six new detention expansion initiatives U.S. Immigration and Customs Enforcement pursued without first developing a comprehensive strategic plan. By July of 2026, ICE had scaled back four of the six initiatives, resulting in wasted or potentially wasted resources, the GAO said in a September 24th report. A January 2025 presidential memorandum directed Department of Homeland Security and the DOD to increase detention capacity at Naval Station Guantanamo Bay to 30,000 beds. The DOD assembled tents for an initial capacity of 5,000 beds, but the Department of Homeland Security determined they did not meet detention standards. The tents were taken down and never used to house detained non-citizens, in part because building facilities that met ICE standards was cost prohibitive. DOD officials told the Government Accountability Office detaining the planned population was deemed infeasible, and the operation was downsized in mid-February of 2025. The DOD's role in the detention expansion extended beyond Guantanamo. After DHS requested access to military installations in February of 2025, DHS and the DOD began planning detention facilities at Camp Atterbury in Indiana and Joint Base McGuire-Dix Lakehurst in New Jersey. By October 2025, DOD officials said they no longer planned to build detention facilities on other military installations, and DOD and ICE officials told GAO investigators the Indiana and New Jersey facilities did not move forward. ICE's request for military assistance had not been rescinded, however, and the agreement has remained active as of August 2026. At Fort Bliss in El Paso, Texas, the Army awarded and administered a $1.3 billion task order on behalf of ICE for Camp East Montana, a soft-sided detention facility that opened in August of 2025. The Army transferred contract administration responsibilities to ICE at the beginning of the fiscal 2026 year. A separate GAO report found that the Army wasted up to $11.5 million on services at Camp East Montana between August 1st and August 15th of 2025, when there were no detained non-citizens housed there. The Army later paid about $423,000 for meals that it did not need while the facility operated below planned capacity. After ICE took over the contract, it paid another $7.1 million for meals it did not need from October 1, 2025 through March 12, 2026. As of August 2026, ICE had not incorporated recommended cost-saving measures into the contract and continued paying for services that it did not need. The GAO recommends that ICE develop a comprehensive strategic plan for its detention expansion efforts, including goals, activities, and resource needs. The Department of Homeland Security agreed, but said ICE did not expect to complete the plan until August 31st of 2027. The GAO said more timely completion, quote, may be warranted. And another top story concerning the Pentagon. The Pentagon launches Office of Religious Affairs that will report directly to Pete Hegseth. The Pentagon is launching a religious affairs office to address what Secretary of Defense Pete Hegseth calls a loss of religious community within the military after an era of, quote, political correctness. Reporting directly to Hegseth, the Office of Religious Affairs, or ORA, ORA, is meant to offer service members first-class religious support, according to the Defense Secretary. Hegseth first announced the office during his State of Force address on Wednesday at Marine Corps Base Quantico, Virginia, to junior officers and enlisted leaders. Quote, Our department is, you might say, putting on the full armor of God, because while we wage physical war, we all know the real battle is spiritual. Hegseth said on Wednesday, God is good, evil is not, and America's military must understand the difference. Hegseth announced the new office alongside a slew of other initiatives, such as the Autonomous Warfare Command, but he said all would be incomplete without faith, which he described as the most essential part of our republic. Hegseth said that less than 5% of the joint force identifies as non-religious, and the other 95% recognizes an, quote, almighty God. The Pentagon has not released an official report of the religious makeup of the military since 2019, when the composition of active duty personnel was 70% Christian, 2% atheist or agnostic, and 24% reported as unclassified or unknown. He said the force previously did not prioritize faith and instead emphasized political correctness and secular humanism, and claimed that secular careerists and lawyers with red tape were dictating the spiritual life of service members instead of military chaplains. Hegseth said, quote, the people who actually practice faith and religion, our chaplains, were buried echelons deep, waiting for permission, he said. We asked chaplains to serve and sacrifice and then sideline them with paperwork and process, and that ends now. Service chaplains will continue to serve as the department's primary providers of religious support, with the office being their advocate, a Pentagon release says. The ORA's first steps. Effective immediately, the office will report directly to the Defense Secretary, according to a September 30th memorandum. Its director, who has yet to be named, will serve as the principal advisor to the Secretary and Deputy Secretary for Religious Affairs across the department. The office's core responsibilities, as outlined by the memo, will be to ensure that the Pentagon and military departments obtain sufficient funding and resources for religious affairs, such as chaplain-led programs and faith-based initiatives, as well as sponsoring and overseeing research and analytical tools to support and assess spiritual fitness and readiness across the military. The office will also align and issue policies on religious affairs for the Secretary, represent him on all religious affairs matters in engagements with Congress, religious endorsing organizations and external governmental departments, and realign the Armed Forces Chaplains Board and its executive director under the office's authority for chaplain advisement. Hegseth said, quote, this is not going to be a paper-pushing shop. It's going to have real teeth. It'll protect budgets, demand infrastructure, and strengthen religious support. The experts, our chaplains, will finally have an advocate at the highest levels. Within 60 days of the memo's date, the office is expected to submit an initial baseline budget to Hegseth for fiscal year 2027 funding, the memo says, including permanent manning requirements. In the next 90 days, the Director of Administration and Management will work with the office's director to incorporate it into the Pentagon's organizational framework and identify the initial allocation of senior executive service, civilian, and military billets to stand up the office. Within 90 days of the memo, the military department secretaries are also expected to submit a baseline report of all unfunded and underfunded religious affairs requirements to the office's director. Pentagon's religious overhaul. The announcement comes as the Pentagon has largely reduced the number of officially recognized faith affiliations from over 200 to just 31, sparking criticism that most are Christian denominations and pressing the department to update the classifications by removing the subheading that grouped the Christian denominations. In what the secretary described as top-down cultural shift, he directed an overhaul of the chaplain corps and later required military chaplains to stop wearing rank insignia and to instead wear symbols of their faith. To further align with the Pentagon's policies, military services recently began requiring service members to update the religious affiliation codes in their personnel records. The Department of the Air Force said the requirement exists only to improve chaplains' knowledge of the force's religious makeup. In the past, Hegseth has faced backlash from advocacy groups for hosting monthly Pentagon Christian prayer services and his religious rhetoric in public appearances, raising concerns that he is associating the Christian faith with politics and the military. Saying, quote, our national motto is, after all, in God we trust. He said this on Wednesday. Today we reaffirm that trust. We're placing spiritual health at the same level as physical health. And now that's all for that article. Up next, An editor's pick story concerning veterans. Veterans face snap barriers as USDA guidance delays policy changes, the Government Accountability Office finds. Veterans seeking information about federal food assistance may encounter outdated eligibility guidelines from the Agriculture Department, according to a new Government Accountability Office report. The Agriculture Department's SNAP eligibility information did not accurately reflect changes affecting veterans in the program's time-limited participation rules as of September 2026, according to a new Government Accountability Office report. The GAO also found that veterans face misconceptions and other barriers to applying for benefits, and recommended that the USDA update its information and develop outreach materials specifically for veterans. The issue centers on SNAP's 3-month time limit for certain able-bodied adults without dependents who do not meet work requirements. Veterans were among the groups exempt from that time limit from September 2023 through July of 2025. However, a 2025 law removed the categorical veteran exemption, meaning veterans can now be subject to the time limit unless they qualify for another exception. The GAO found that the USDA's eligibility website had not been updated to reflect that change as of September 2026. Stakeholders told the GAO that some veterans believe their VA benefits made them ineligible, that applying would take benefits away from someone else, or that the application process is too difficult. They also cited problems with technology, documentation, communication, and completing required interviews. "I lost my job 7 months ago, and I still haven't found another one to replace it," explained Derek Broadnax, an Army veteran who was denied SNAP benefits. "Food keeps getting more expensive, and getting a good-paying job is tough for everyone to get right now." An estimated 1.4 million veterans lived in food-insecure households each year from 2015 through 2020, according to research cited by the GAO. An estimated 6.9% of veterans living in households receiving SNAP in 2024. That figure measures veterans living in households receiving SNAP, not the percentage of veterans eligible for the program. Of 47 states with USDA-approved SNAP outreach plans for fiscal 2026, 39 identified veterans as a target population. 13 plan to provide information or application assistance at veterans' facilities or centers. 11 states plan to train government or nonprofit organizations that work with veterans, and 6 of them planned outreach at veteran events. The USDA issued annual outreach priority memorandums encouraging states to target veterans from the fiscal year 2022 through the fiscal year of 2025. USDA officials told the Government Accountability Office they did not plan to issue a similar priority memorandum for the fiscal years of 2026 or 2027. 44 states identified veterans as a target population in their fiscal 2025 outreach plans, compared with 39 in the year of 2026. The GAO did not establish that the change in federal guidelines caused the decline. The VA-USDA Partnership on Veteran Food Insecurity also has not operated as planned. The agencies established a memorandum of agreement in 2023, but their collaborative efforts slowed after the USDA lost key staff in April of 2025. Since then, the agencies have not held the work group meeting called for under the agreement and have not completed the agreement's required annual review. Agency officials told the GAO they consider the agreement to still be in place, but the agencies have not reviewed it as specified in the agreement. The VA continues to screen veterans for food insecurity and connect them with assistance. The VA screened 4.4 million veterans in the fiscal year of 2025, about 103,000 screened positive, and roughly 78,000 accepted referrals to a VA social worker or dietitian. VA social workers can assist veterans with SNAP applications and interviews. Beginning October 1st, federal reimbursement for allowable state SNAP administrative costs fell from up to 50% to 25%, shifting a larger share of those costs to states. The GAO did not establish what effect the change will have specifically on veteran outreach. The GAO made 4 recommendations. The USDA should update its SNAP eligibility website, develop and distribute veteran-specific outreach materials in coordination with the VA, and establish a formal mechanism for working with the VA. The VA received a corresponding recommendation to establish a formal mechanism for working with the USDA. Both agencies concurred with the recommendations, and the GAO lists all 4 as open. In other news concerning veterans, 2 veterans battle in court and online over defamation, for-profit claims processing. A county government official and U.S. Navy veteran in Illinois is suing a for-profit company and its founder, a U.S. Army veteran, for alleged defamation of character in connection with issues related to veterans' disability claims. Andrew Tangen, attorney and superintendent of the Veterans Assistance Commission of Lake County, Illinois, alleges that Lucas Seminaire and his company VetClaims.ai posted defamatory statements on social media accusing Tangen of having backed fraudsters from his government email to maintain a monopoly in assisting veterans with their claims. Seminaire said he developed the VetClaims.ai system following his own challenges with the VA disability claims process. Tangen's lawsuit, filed September 15th in federal court in the Western District of Texas, alleges that Seminaire attacked disabled American veterans, the American Legion, and National Association of County Veteran Service Officers as a monopoly in assisting veterans with claims. Then Tangen alleges Seminaire pointed veterans to the company he owns, which sells services that veteran service organizations provide at no cost. The lawsuit names Seminaire and Patriot Claims LLC doing business as VetClaims.ai as defendants. In an interview with Military Times, Seminaire said he has no intention of removing the comments about Tangen and the other veteran service organizations. Instead, he would like to bring more attention to the issue. Tangen tagged and taunted. Tangen is also the president of NACVSO. The VACLC, which Tangen heads, is a public, county-funded veteran service agency within Lake County government. It's staffed by officers accredited by the Department of Veterans Affairs who provide the same pro bono claims assistance as private veteran service organizations. For years, veterans and their advocates have complained about a handful of for-profit companies, sometimes referred to as claims sharks, that take advantage of veterans by charging them excessive amounts of money to help them file disability claims when a number of veteran service organizations provide these services for free. Meanwhile, the Department of Veterans Affairs has reduced the claims backlog to under 70,000 for the first time in 6 years. The average wait time is now about 78 days. Federal law limits who can act as an agent or attorney in preparing, presenting, or prosecuting a benefits claim with the VA. They must be accredited by the department to do the work. The law also limits when veterans can be charged fees. Accredited agents and attorneys generally are not allowed to charge or receive fees for claims representation services, provided before a veteran receives notice of the initial decision. Tangen alleges that in the fall of 2025, a veteran came into the Veterans Assistance Commission of Lake County and told Tangen that a woman who claimed she worked for VetClaims.ai asked him for $1,250 to file a VA claim he could file for free. He checked and found that VetClaims.ai is not accredited by the VA. Tangen referred the matter to the Illinois Attorney General for investigation. According to the lawsuit, Tangen said nothing about the referral in public and stepped aside after handling the matter to authorities. He spends his career helping veterans obtain their earned benefits at no charge, the lawsuit states. Reporting improper solicitations to the authorities is part of that job. Tangen told Military Times in late September that VetClaims.ai isn't the only company his office has referred to the Illinois Attorney General. The State Attorney General's Military Rights Veterans Bureau received one complaint from a Veterans Assistance Commission superintendent claiming VetClaims.ai is exploiting veterans for disability claims while sharing personally identifiable information to an artificial intelligence platform, said April McLaren, Deputy Press Secretary in the Office of Illinois Attorney General Kwame Raoul. The core allegations of the lawsuit are about Seminaire's alleged defamation of Tangen. Tangen told the Military Times he has never charged veterans for his work. He became a county veteran service officer to help veterans without taking a share of the benefits that they're able to recover, he said. His only compensation is the fixed public salary he receives as the VACLC superintendent, and he works regularly with the VA, the VA Office of Inspector General, state authorities, and members of Congress on deceptive practices that harm veterans. VetClaims.ai charges veterans $1,250 for their services. Seminaire and the company website acknowledge that VetClaims.ai is not accredited by the VA. Ryan Gallucci, executive director of the VFW Washington office in response to Military Times, said, VA-accredited representatives are subject to rigorous training, professional conduct requirements, and legal obligations to protect veterans' information. Veterans deserve to know the difference between accredited professionals providing accountable representation and unaccredited profiteers exploiting regulatory loopholes under the guise of innovation. There's no debating that if someone fails to adhere to basic accreditation standards, their motivations are likely somewhere other than serving veterans. He ended his statement by saying, instead of recycling outdated tropes about the VA or flashing their largesse across the internet, perhaps these unaccredited actors should spend more time understanding how today's veterans' benefit systems has evolved to better serve veterans. And on that note, we must end today's program. I want to say thank you once again for tuning in to Sun Sounds of Arizona. This is your host, signing out.
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1: 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Rick Hansen, PhD, is a psychologist and New York Times best-selling author. He's been invited to speak at NASA, Oxford, Stanford, Harvard, and meditation centers worldwide. His books are available in 33 languages and include Making Great Relationships, Hardwiring Happiness, Just One Thing, and Mother Nurture. His work has been featured on the BBC, CBS, NPR, and other major media. And now, Just One Thing. What do others give you? The practice? Say thanks. Why? What do you feel when someone thanks you for something? For a comment in a meeting, a task done at home, an extra step taken, an encouraging word. You probably feel seen, appreciated, that you matter to the other person. Maybe a little startled, maybe wondering if you really deserve it, but also glad. Personally, this is how it is for me. Turning it around, when you say thank you to someone, it is a small moment with big ripples, a confirmation of deep and wonderful truth, that we all depend on each other, that we are all joined across dinner tables and the world in a web whose thread

But they're real people, working hard, hoping for a good life, worrying about the people they love, extending themselves in their jobs, giving me something extra. All this woven into the food that's entering my blood, my bones. Thank you. You can't possibly say thank you to everything you're given. No one can. So when you do say thanks, it's a token of your appreciation for the larger whole, joining you with that whole. It will make you happy to open to the giving coming your way each day. And in giving thanks to the people in your life, you open the door to receiving their thanks in return. In your home or company, a nice circle, a step toward a culture of gratitude. How? For starters, it's hard to give thanks if you're uncomfortable acknowledging that you have received something. Perhaps you don't want to feel indebted or don't want to look needy. Maybe it's simply embarrassing. These feelings are normal, but they can sure get in the way of being thankful. To deal with them, begin by naming them to yourself. Squirmy, embarrassed, resentful, awkward, don't want to owe anyone anything. Hold them in a big open space of awareness, like dark clouds in a vast sky. Don't fight them, but gently move your attention away from them, back to your breathing, and back to a basic sense of being all right as a body. Bringing to mind a sense of being cared about by someone. Recognizing some of your good intentions in life. Knowing one or more benefits to you of saying thanks. Knowing what the other person has given you. Feeling a simple sense of appreciation. Feeling that it's all right to be thankful. Making it okay in your mind to express thanks. And then be straightforward and simple and say thank you in whatever way is natural. Many thank yous involve little things in the flow of life, like thanking someone for passing the salt at dinner. Let these small moments matter to you. Feel your thanks in your chest and throat. When you say your thanks, try to let them show in your eyes. Life is made up of moments, beads on a golden chain. What are you stringing together? As they say in Tibet, if you take care of the minutes, the years will take care of themselves. Also consider where you might have a backlog of thanks. Perhaps for some big things like saying thanks to your parents or other relatives, to old friends and new ones, to teachers and coaches of all kinds. Thanks to lovers and mates, children, pets, neighbors, even people you have never met, even the whole natural world. A wonderful and powerful practice is to make a list of the people you want to thank directly and then gradually move through the list. You can also certainly offer thanks in your imagination, such as to people who are no longer living, to people far away, to groups of people,
too specific.

0: specific animals or nature in general, or spiritual beings or forces, if that's meaningful to you. Throughout, it is very sweet to be thankful for the opportunity to give thanks. You are listening to Just One Thing, Simple Practices for Resilience and Happiness by Dr. Rick Hansen, brought to you by Sun Sounds of Arizona. And here's another Just One Thing. What doesn't rust? The practice: enjoy the good that lasts. Why? So many things change. Leaves fall, friends move away, children leave home. My dad died some years ago, and my mom about 10 years before that. I don't know about you, but I'm getting older. Darn, there's no fooling the mirror. The world changes too. Evolving technologies alter jobs and lives. Elections happen, and different people take charge. New restaurants open while others close. The experience itself is always changing, right at the front edge of now. So are the neural substrates of this moment's experience. Fleeting coalitions of millions of synapses coming into being even as they disperse, while the molecular structures of individual synapses themselves are dynamically constructing and deconstructing in the blink of an eye. It's kind of unsettling, especially if things that you care about are changing for the worse at any scale, from a big scratch on a table because someone dropped a plate on it, to a factory closing, to the chilling title of an article in Science magazine. Ecological selectivity of the emerging mass extinction in the oceans. And yet, all around and under our noses, so many good things last. Recognizing them lifts the heart, and enjoying them for at least a few seconds in a row helps turn passing experiences into lasting psychological resources woven into your own brain, which, among other benefits, makes you more able to deal with things that are changing for the worse. How? Look around and see things you like that were here yesterday, and maybe here many years ago as well. For me, writing, this includes a desk, a collage on the wall that I made a long time ago that continues to guide me, and trees and hills seen through the window. As you look around, recognize the relative stability of so many things. Sure, most, if not all, will pass away eventually. The universe is nearly 14 billion years old, so in the long run is really long. But for all practical purposes, there is so much lasting good, literally, within reach of your hands and feet right now. As you see what lasts, take a few moments to get a sense of its still being here for you-ness, its reliability and trustworthiness. Allow a natural sense of reassurance, perhaps relief, to emerge. perhaps a calming, a relaxing, a sense of security, of those things that are stable. Notice anxious doubts if they come up and let them change and pass away, knowing that the future will be whatever it is. But meanwhile, whatever good that is true is really actually true right now. Consider people in your life and the good that's lasting there. Friendships, goodwill toward you, your own love for others. It's ongoing, persistent, factual. Especially if you tend toward feeling insecure in relationships, keep returning to the sense of real caring, stably flowing toward you, while your own compassion, kindness, and basic decency keep extending out to others. Take in the good of this security of wholesome relatedness, receiving it into yourself like a warm, soothing balm. Consider the good in your past. It will always have been good, even if it's no longer here. Your own accomplishments, personal disasters avoided, crazy good fun times with friends, the ripples of your own sincere efforts, large and small. Nothing at all can ever erase what actually happened. How about the durable good inside you? Talents and skills, moral values, neat quirks, so much knowledge. It's all real. Enjoy the felt recognition of it, like savoring the sight of beautiful art and jewels in your own personal treasure chest. See the durability of life itself. It's been going on locally on our planet for at least 3.5 billion years. Things have changed and will change, and I'm not trying to minimize bad changes, especially those involving human hands. Still, life will keep going in one form or another as long as the Earth keeps going, which should be at least a few more billion years until our sun gradually expands and becomes a giant red giant, swallowing up Mercury, Venus, and us. But that's a while from now. Broadly, each of us is a local wave, rippling here and now in the vast sea of our universe. All waves come and go, but the sea, as the sea, endures. And if it's meaningful for you as it is for me, you could recognize and enjoy whatever is not subject to arising and passing away, that which is eternal, unconditioned, transcendental, by whatever name you want to give it, or no name at all. Enjoy it all. The more we recognize impermanence, the more we take refuge in the good that lasts. As Raymond Carver wrote, "And did you get what you wanted from this life even so? I did. And what did you want? To call myself beloved, to feel myself beloved on the earth." You're listening to Sun Sounds of Arizona, bringing you just one thing: Simple Practices for Resilience and Happiness by Dr. Rick Hansen. Do you accept the gift? The practice. Give generosity. Why? Life gives to each one of us in so many ways. For starters, there's the bounty of the senses, including chocolate chip cookies, jasmine, sunsets, wind singing through the pine trees, and just getting your back scratched. What does life give you? Consider the kindness of friends and family, made more tangible during holiday season, but of course, continuing throughout the year. Or the giving of the people whose hard work is bound up in a single cup of coffee. Or all those people in days past who figured out how to make a stone axe, or a fire, edible grain, loom, vaccine, or computer. Or wrote plays and novels, making art or music. Developed mathematics and science, paths of psychological growth, and profound spiritual practices. A few people whose names you know, and tens of thousands, millions really, whom you will never know. Each day, their contributions feed, clothe, transport, entertain, inspire, and heal us. Consider the giving of the natural world, the sound of rain, the sweep of sky and stars, and the majesty of mountains. How does nature feed you? How about your DNA? The moment of your conception presented you with the build-out instructions for becoming a human being, the hard-won fruits of 3.5 billion years of evolution. You don't earn these things. You can't. They are just given. The best you can do is to receive them. That helps fill your own cup, which is good both for you and others. It keeps the circle of giving going. When someone deflects or resists one of your own gifts, how inclined are you to give again? It draws you into a deep sense of connection with life. And if nothing else, it's simply polite. How? Start with something a friend has recently given to you, such as a smile, an encouraging word, or simply some attention. Then, open to feeling given to. Notice any reluctance here, such as thoughts of unworthiness, a background fear of dependence, or the idea that if you receive, then you will owe the other person something. Try to open past that reluctance to accept what's offered, to take it in, and enjoy the pleasures of this. Let it sink in that receiving generosity is good. Next, pick something from nature. For example, open to the giving folded into an ordinary apple, including the cleverness and persistence it took across hundreds of generations to gradually breed something delicious from its sour and bitter wild precursors. See if you can taste their work in its rich sweetness. Open even more broadly to the nurturing benevolence in the whole web of life. Then try something unliving, perhaps with no apparent value, like a bit of sand. Yet in that single grain are echoes of the Big Bang, the gift that there is something at all rather than nothing. Who knows what deeper, perhaps transcendental gifts underlie the the blazing, bubbling emergence of our universe. Take a breath and enjoy receiving trillions of atoms of oxygen, most of them gifts from an exploding star. Consider some of the intangibles flowing toward you from others, including goodwill, fondness, respect, and love. See if you can drink deeply from the stream coming from one person. As you recognize something positive being offered to you, try to experience it in a felt way in your body and emotions. Then see if you can do the same with other people. If you can, include your parents and other family members, friends, and key acquaintances. To stretch yourself further, recall a recent interaction that was a mixed bag for you, some good in it, but also some bad. Focus on whatever was accurate or useful in what the other person communicated, and try to receive that as a valuable offering. Open your mind to the good that is implicit or down deep in the other person, even if you don't like the way it has come out. Keep listening, touching, tasting, smelling, and looking for other overflowing generosity coming your way. So many gifts. You've been listening to Just One Thing, Simple Practices for Resilience and Happiness by Dr. Rick Hansen, brought to you by Sun Sounds of Arizona. We are so busy these days that it's great to have just one thing to focus on, a simple theme to reflect on and be inspired by. These practices are grounded in brain science, positive psychology, and contemplative training. They are simple and easy to do, and they produce powerful results. This is your volunteer programmer, Barbara Felix, thanking you so much for listening today. And I hope that you have a wonderful rest of your day. 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
1: Welcome to part 3 of the June edition of the AA Grapevine, the magazine of Alcoholics Anonymous. My name is Vicki Duke, and I'm your volunteer broadcaster coming to you from Sun Sounds of Arizona. The next story is under the section Tradition 6, What is Affiliation? By Aaron B. of Bend, Oregon. Last week, my husband and I were watching a new TV show. Oddly enough, the whole show revolved around AA. At one point, the camera pans to the church marquee and the audience sees that a 7 p.m. AA meeting is listed there. There was no additional text on the sign. My inner voice said, "Hey, that's not okay." When I told my sponsor about the show, she asked me why I thought it was not okay. Dang, I couldn't tell her because I didn't know. She then challenged my thinking around the 6th and 11th traditions and asked some questions regarding what made me feel weird about it. I don't think I was so much concerned with Tradition 11 since the sign didn't have a member's name or face, so there was no issue with violating our AA public relations policy. I think I was worried about affiliation. The sign could lead someone to believe that the AA meeting there was connected to the church. I feel that we AA meetings members should be very careful and pay attention to even the implied affiliation with anything outside of AA. As I now reflect on it, I'm pretty sure my reaction was due to my own personal history with churches. However, there's a wonderful side to this situation. While AA cannot affiliate itself with any organization or endorse any outside causes or facilities, such as treatment facilities, homeless shelters, sober clubs, churches, outside organizations can, in a sense, endorse AA by sending alcoholics to us for help. We have service committees in AA dedicated to cooperating with treatment, corrections, and other professional institutions. We are not a secret society. Those who need us need to be able to find us. My sponsor also informed me that affiliation usually is a two-way street, and just because an outside enterprise is affiliated with us or trying to endorse us, it's not a true affiliation unless we return that endorsement. They don't have our traditions. The traditions are for our members, groups, and committees to embrace, not for the outside world. I appreciate that even after 15 years of sobriety, I still get to grow and learn more and more about our AA traditions, and I wouldn't have it any other way. Next, we have Valerie H. of Sonoma, California. You go first. One day at the lake, a challenge was made and everything changed. Here are both sides of the story. Val's story. A few years ago, my mom fell on the floor after having one too many Scotch whiskeys. I tried to pick her up, but I couldn't. "Mom, we have to stop drinking," I said to her. "You go first," she answered. You see, my mom and I love to drink together at our summer cottage on Keuka Lake, one of the Finger Lakes in upstate New York. Early on in my parents' marriage, my mother gave my father an ultimatum: stop drinking or I'm leaving. At the time, they had three little girls, of which I was the youngest. I was three. My mom had been going to Al-Anon for a year before my dad entered the program in 1965. Both sides of my family were alcoholics. My dad had been in AA for 29 years when he died in 1994. I'm now 61 years old and my mother is 87. I came into AA in July of 2022. I usually spend the month of August with my mom up at our summer cottage. That August, she listened every morning while I went to online AA meetings. I had stopped drinking for only a few weeks, and my mom was still drinking. One morning, after she was into her cups the night before, I said, "Mom, not only was Dad's father an alcoholic, but your mother was too. And on top of that, I'm really worried you might fall and really hurt yourself." After our talk, my mom went upstairs to put on her face. When she came down, she looked at me and said, "So, I had a conversation with God, and I decided I'm going to die sober." After a minute of silence, I said, "Okay, you do you, but I'm not taking your alcohol out of the house. You have to do it on your own." Within a week, she had all the alcohol out of her house. She had found a sponsor and had introduced herself to my local online home group as Val's mom. It's been a year, and my mom and I have celebrated our one-year anniversary. It hasn't been an easy path for me, as I live in wine country in Sonoma, California. However, my mom has become a role model where she lives for older adults who want to stop drinking. She's thrilled that she quit and definitely wants to die sober. I'm in awe of my mother as she motivates me to keep going. Mom's story. Okay, so I'm a late bloomer. I came into AA at 87 years old, and I'm very proud of my daughter. She got sober and got me thinking about my own drinking. I had several falls while drinking, and I knew that if I kept on, I'd end up in the hospital or a nursing home. I was a pretty controlled drinker, two strong scotches before dinner, and an occasional glass of wine during the meal. I realized I was waiting for 5 o'clock every night, sometimes earlier, to drink. After I got sober, my daughters told me that when we were together, they would have to make sure we had dinner by 6 p.m. I didn't think my drinking affected others, and I was shocked to learn that it did. When I started listening to virtual AA meetings with Val, I remembered my late husband's successful journey with AA. I thought if he, my daughter, and my grandchild Justin could do it, maybe I could too. So I made a promise to God that I would never drink again. That's a pretty heavy promise. I love sharing this sober journey with my daughter, and I hope my story will be an inspiration to other seniors. And that's the end of that. On a Dark Morning by Tom L. of Albany, Georgia. At 5 years sober, he woke up hating everyone, including himself. Time to pick up the phone. One morning, while shaving to go to work, I felt the bitter realization that I hated everything and everyone in my life. Most of all, I hated myself for no particular reason. First and foremost, I was sober. I had been so a few years now. I even chaired meetings, for heaven's sake. Well, not as many as I once did, but still, I had a sponsor even if I hadn't talked to him in a while. I had sponsored another man, though he had wandered off and gotten drunk. I was happily married, well, unhappily married some of the time. Our daughter was doing very well in school, though I could have spent more time with her, and I was gainfully employed in a responsible profession. I woke that morning none too happy about all this and about myself. Where did this bitterness come from? This dissatisfaction with my life? I simply didn't know. I certainly didn't want to drink. That nightmare was too dreadful to contemplate, but I felt stuck and very unhappy. I think our big book describes this feeling as restless, irritable, and discontent. After I got to the office and got a cup of coffee, I had the presence of mind to call my sponsor, Delmar. He worked for the Department of Transportation. He told me to meet him for lunch at a chicken joint on the south side of town. Delmar was already there when I arrived, sitting over to the side by a window. I got my tray and came over. He didn't even give me time to sit down with my fried chicken. He looked up at me and said, "How many meetings are you making a week?" he asked immediately. I didn't answer. He knew. I came around to a meeting about once a week if nothing came up that I'd rather do. "And when was the last time you took the fourth and fifth steps?" he asked. I then laughed, and he laughed, and I sat down to eat my chicken and had a very nice lunch with him. I went to an AA meeting that night. Delmar told me his observation was that a lot of men had trouble around the fifth year of sobriety. I was a couple months short of 5 years that day. I remembered hearing that feeling good and a short memory are our two worst enemies. My memory had faded. The misery of alcoholic drinking for me and my family did not terrorize me like it had when I first stumbled into AA. I took my group for granted. They could handle it. I was busy with life. My career, my family, and my activities with this unwelcome wake-up call that morning. I realized that everyone in AA is the same as me. It was time for me to be responsible. The 5-year blues were an important lesson for me in sobriety and in living. And for me, sobriety in AA and my life are pretty much the same thing. I'm so very fortunate for that lunch and my sponsor and for so many other things. I took his suggestion and did another more thorough 4-step, then called him for a 5th step. Several more have followed. These steps keep me reasonably sane. Was I blissfully happy ever after? No. Was I rocketed into a 4th dimension of existence? No. My progress toward becoming a decent human being and the kind of unselfish man I want to be is gradual indeed. I rejoined my home group, the only one I have ever belonged to, and really got involved. A call came for a volunteer to go to the local prison so the men in there could have AA meetings. Our local detox opened for AA meetings on Sunday evenings, and Delmar suggested I volunteer for the answering service. Through it all, my home group remains my foundation. I also do other activities not related to AA, but everything good begins for me with AA. There have been some rough times for this old alcoholic, and living itself may be more difficult for me today than it has ever been, in sobriety at least, but I have never gotten up in the morning feeling like I did that dark morning many years ago. Thank God for a good sponsor, and thank God for AA. Next story, I Came Back, by Anonymous. He had sponsees and knew the big book front and back, but then he slipped. Now for the hard part. The first time I went through the steps, I was so focused on finding a higher power that I paid little attention to the second part of step two, the part about being restored to sanity. I was nuts. I knew it, and that was that. It would take a relapse, a new sponsor, and other alcoholics sharing their experiences for me to truly understand the insanity that alcoholics experience regarding alcohol. It would also mean returning to meetings. At 14 months in AA, I had arrived. I had been a group treasurer and now was nominated to be the next secretary. Early on, I had a spiritual experience of the rapid variety, similar to that described in Bill's story, so I felt special because of that. I thought I knew the big book, forward and backward. Also, I was sponsoring 13 people and proudly keeping count. I attended my very first group business meeting and was already an expert. I believe, because I had read Alcoholics Anonymous Comes of Age, yet I came out of that business meeting with my pride hurting. Turns out I was the actor who wanted to run the whole show, but the show didn't come off to my liking. Around this time, a man with decades of sobriety asked me to sponsor him. He said I clearly had the spiritual angle. After I agreed to sponsor him, a small voice in my head said, "Gee, I'm good." With an inflated ego and resentments toward my home group, I left AA. No coffee pot and no intention of starting a new meeting. I was out. I stopped attending meetings and practicing the program. I even said to my higher power, "Thanks a lot, but I'm okay now." A week later, I drank. I was completely baffled. I had to go back and look at step two. Here are some of the forms of insanity I experienced with alcohol. When I drank, I was obsessed with thinking about how and when I would stop. When I stopped, I was obsessed with thinking about when and how I would drink again. On top of all this thinking was the insane conviction that this time it would be okay. This time I would be able to drink like a normal person. I couldn't stop thinking about drinking. Without a higher power, I don't have a mental defense against the first drink. I experience mental blank spots where there should be memories of 30 years of damage and chaos that my drinking caused. When I was a kid, I stuck my hand in a toaster and got an electric shock. I never did that again. Lesson learned. Not so with alcohol. Before I relapsed, I knew what to do, but I just didn't do it. I also had the insane thought of not telling anyone I drank. Fortunately, I knew from AA that our secrets can kill us, so I told my wife and my brother. My brother is in AA and was surprised that I had slipped. "You probably should talk to someone in AA about it," he said. So I phoned a trusted friend in AA and told her. She shared her experience of leaving AA and going out drinking for 10 years and described everything she had lost. She scared the living daylights out of me. She looked at me and said, "Well, at least you know you're an alcoholic now." And we both laughed. A member from our group phoned me to ask where I was, but I was really rude and arrogant toward him. He said he wanted to meet with me in person. Even though I had resentments toward this guy, I didn't want to look weak. So we met a few days later for coffee. I told him I had left AA but kept secret the fact that I had a drink. He didn't pry, but he knew something was up and suggested I come back to the group. I said I would think about it. My brother suggested I get a new sponsor, so I did. And I told my new sponsor I had relapsed and asked him what to do. He said, just come back to AA and start again. And make sure you share about your slip. It's part of your story now, and sharing it might help someone. At the first meeting back with the group, I said nothing about my slip. It was really hard sitting there, being too proud to tell them I didn't know how to do it. Fortunately, another member in the group had once shared his story of having a slip and coming back to AA. He was honest about it. If he could do it, so could I. At the next meeting, I told everyone I had relapsed, and nobody made a big deal about it. They just made me feel welcome. That guy who regularly slipped looked at me and said, "It happens." More than 5 years have passed since my relapse. I followed my sponsor's suggestions and started again. The meetings, the steps, service commitments, and working with other alcoholics. Today, I haven't had a drink and I haven't had the compulsion to drink. My thinking and actions have been sane thanks to God, the steps, and the fellowship. Thank you for keeping the doors open until I came back. And that's the end of that story. Next, Our Best 4 Years by Liz O. of Morro Bay, California. He was her dad and her drinking buddy. Then she got sober and so did he. Now came the start of a beautiful team. This year would have been my dad's 100th birthday, and he's been on my mind a lot. He died at age 89 with 4 years sober. I can't tell you how glad I am to have had those 4 sober years with him. Booze made my dad a happy guy, but his humor had a razor's edge and could sometimes make me feel like an oaf. I hated having friends over. His friendliness verged on maudlin condescension. Only when I dove into drinking as a teen did I feel I belonged in his orbit, where he and my numerous cousins, fortified with highballs, would carry on contests of wit at countless family gatherings. I could give as good as I got, and then I would drive Mom and Dad home over the mountain pass with one eye shut. One time I discovered that my dad and I each hid our bottles just inside our closet doors. It was one of the many secret bonds that grew between us during my drinking days. He would come to my rescue and get me out of scrapes, and I would hide his drinking evidence and look the other way when he was a burden to my mom. But then I got sober. What I found in AA was so redemptive that I made it my mission to get Dad into the program. It started with the 20 questions pamphlet, which I left in his car glove box. This escalated over time to me calling him just an old drunk at the dinner table. Some 12-stepper I was. When I heard that one of the exemplars of the program would be sharing at a noontime AA meeting, I invited Dad to come and listen. This speaker was an older gentleman, a professional who was open about a health issue that he and my dad had in common. To my surprise, Dad agreed to attend. I could see the movie in my mind's eye, the group's approval and welcome. The tearful exchanges my dad and I would share as he went through the steps. Unfortunately, I got the date mixed up, and that day's speaker was a young man with colorful language and a robust story of drug use. I told Dad I was sorry if the meeting was a disappointment and asked if he might come back. He said, "I don't think I'm that bad." Eventually, his doctor gave him an ultimatum to stop drinking. Dad had great respect for authority figures such as doctors and priests, so he stopped drinking for good. For the final years of his life, Dad and I were a good team. I didn't impose my recovery on him, no, nor did he impose his on me, and our family was peaceful and functional. Most importantly, when Mom was dying of cancer, he trusted me with her care, and together we kept her comfortable at home. Then Dad fell ill and gracefully surrendered the badges of man of the house, letting me pay the bills and supervise the outside care he required. His last words to me were, "I love you." AA works in mysterious ways. I wanted him to experience the fellowship and redemption I had found in the rooms, but in a way, the rooms came to him. Sober in the program, my ability to witness and appreciate his final sober years made for a blessed ending. Well, that's the end of that story and the end of our time together. Part three is the end of the three-part section of the June edition of Alcoholics Anonymous Grapevine. Again, my name is Vicki Duke, and I am coming to you from Sun Sounds of Arizona.
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Good morning, everybody, and welcome to Sun Sounds of Arizona. The program is Business World, and I'm Steve Klein. We're going to start this morning with a few short-form articles. Here's the first one, this from Fortune magazine, dated September 30th. With diesel prices crushing the trucking industry, the timing seems opportune for Tesla's new electric semi. There's just one problem. It doesn't have enough chargers. Late last week, the EV maker started high-volume production at its dedicated plant for the truck in Nevada, and Tesla says that the facility will soon produce 1,000 units a week and up to 50,000 a year. But the company has only opened a handful of its own mega chargers, meaning its deliveries are liable to fall short of the thousands projected. I might say 250 or less. Electric trucking researcher Jason Reut, founder of Meridius Consulting in Detroit, told Fortune, "The problem is there's not enough charging ready." If you're planning to travel in the near future, an article from Fortune magazine, again dated September 30th. With jet fuel prices soaring, airlines have trimmed about 3% of flights from their domestic holiday schedules, which could mean fewer cheap flights for travelers. Airfares at Thanksgiving and Christmas have reached 10-year highs, according to Hopper Technology Suites. When an airline removes a future flight from a schedule, it takes away seats from the market, Mike Amo, aviation industry consultant at Cirium, told Forbes. Oh, what happens when you have fewer seats? Obviously, your prices will go up. Here are three more very short ones. A federal judge approved the settlement between state attorneys general and Paramount Skydance on Wednesday, clearing the way for the company's merger with Warner Brothers Discovery to be finalized within days. Next, Moderna shares faltered more than 5% on Wednesday after Citi downgraded the stock to sell, arguing its valuation is unjustifiable, as shares have risen over 220% since the firm's positive Phase 3 cancer vaccine results in August. And finally, Meta's personal AI agent Muse has reached 5 million downloads since its launch on September 8th, setting the social media giant up as an early leader in consumer personal agents. Now, all of you know

that hauls data between servers, buildings, and data centers. Demand has become so intense that Corning has recently signed multi-billion dollar agreements with Amazon, Nvidia, Meta, and Verizon. This week, AT&T announced a $3 billion deal with Corning to upgrade its home internet service, and Apple has committed another $2.5 billion for Corning's Gorilla Glass, the tough, hard-to-scratch stuff used in iPhones and Apple Watches. For one of the nation's OG technology companies, founded in upstate New York in 1851, and responsible for everything from the glass in Thomas Edison's light bulbs to cookware known as Pyrex, AI infrastructure is a lively third act. Corning stock has nearly doubled in the last 12 months, compared to less than 16% for the S&P 500. In 2025, the company posted net income of $1.6 billion on sales of $15.6 billion, which were up 19% over 2024. This year, analysts expect revenue to jump nearly 25% to $19.3 billion and net income to double. Corning's 67-year-old chairman and CEO, Wendell Weeks, aims to hit $40 billion in revenue by 2030. Fiber optics, all of the products that are being used today for generative AI, were originally invented for telecom, says Weeks, a Harvard MBA who prefers tailored suits to the casual attire adorned by West Coast tech tycoons. We invented a lot of them decades ago, and we're seeing a total reinvention of that product set. Corning has survived multiple business booms and busts over its long history, yet is one of the few U.S. manufacturers that's found its way to remain an essential supplier of materials for cutting-edge technology, says Forbes senior editor Alan Onsman. That means developing new lucrative business lines even as the demand for fiber grows. Now, just a moment on the economy. Private sector hiring rebounded in September, with firms adding 90,000 jobs, largely concentrated in education and health services, according to ADP's National Employment Report. The better-than-expected job gains come after a three-month slowdown, as well as a better-than-expected inflation report from August. The combination of a labor market rebound and cooling inflation could be the Fed's ideal scenario, Chris Osmond, chief investment officer for Fifth Third Wealth Advisors, said in emailed comments shared with Forbes Daily. Now, for just a moment, we're going to talk about Anthropic and its IPO perspective. Here's an article from Fortune magazine dated September 29th. Anthropic's $2 trillion IPO prospectus leaked, and here's a snapshot of its income statements. A draft of Anthropic's $2 trillion IPO prospectus was leaked to Reuters and Fortune magazine, and now we have details about the AI lab's finances. The financial statements will look like this. Per the S-1, revenue, $4.6 billion. All of this is fiscal year 2025. Operating expenses, $13 billion. Operating loss, $8 billion plus. Net loss, $42 billion. Cash and equivalents on hand, $20.28 billion. And now for quarter two of 2026. Revenue, $11.5 billion, up from $4.73 billion in quarter one. Will be profitable on an operating basis for a second straight quarter. Plans to spend $518 billion on cloud services and data centers. Obviously, we're still missing many details. CEO Darius Amodi devoted more than one-third of the S-1 to warnings about Anthropic's business risks, including existential risks to humanity, the FT reported, including the potential of increasingly advanced AI models to manipulate, blackmail, and exhibit other unpredictable behaviors.

0: Customer concentration is another risk. A quarter of Anthropic's revenue comes from just two clients, Amazon and Google. Here's some commentary on the bond market. This article is by Robin Wigglesworth. It's from his book, A Fabulous Debt, the epic story of how bonds built the modern world. The article's title is The Bond Market Has Outgrown the Banks, from Fortune magazine. The bond market is today by far the biggest, broadest, and most important part of the global financial system. By the middle of 2025, there were at least $188 trillion worth of bonds outstanding, according to the Bank for International Settlements. They were issued by everyone, from the Japanese government, ExxonMobil, and the World Bank to American high schools, Sri Lanka banks, and the Church of England. By comparison, the world's stock markets were valued at roughly $130 trillion. More importantly, bonds are almost certainly bigger than the traditional banking system, and probably crossed that mark sometime in the past decade, for the first time since both were invented a millennium ago. If you count the assets of all banks around the world, the tally totals roughly $190 trillion. But much of this is actually in the form of bonds and bond derivatives, rather than mortgages and other classic types of loans. The distinction matters in a myriad of ways. Bonds are often thought of as interchangeable with loans and are treated generically as debt. That is a mistake. Yes, bonds are debt too, but their form is fundamentally different. They behave differently at crucial times. The opportunities and challenges that the bond market's growth entails are therefore also fundamentally different. In fact, how we grapple with the ascendance of fixed income markets is one of the defining conundrums facing finance today. Take just one example. America's biggest lender is no longer a bank. It is actually BlackRock, an investment group. At the end of 2025, BlackRock holds roughly $3.2 trillion in bonds on behalf of its customers, which range from central banks, sovereign wealth funds, and huge insurers to humble pension plans and ordinary people saving for a rainy day. That outstrips the $3.1 trillion of debts that J.P. Morgan holds on its balance sheet. In fact, over half of those debts are in the form of bonds. This is no accident. In fact, it is a consequence of a century of political choices. While J.P. Morgan faces a vast and onerous regulatory burden, a legacy of all the financial crises caused by bank failures, BlackRock is still relatively lightly regulated. There are good reasons for this. Banks are truly different beasts from investment managers. Yet the diverging political and regulatory attention paid to these two industries makes increasingly little sense. Given the bond market's growing primacy in the financial system and its ability to also cause mayhem, there are enormous economic consequences as well. Modern capitalism has largely been ordered around the view of banks as the focal intermediaries of money. Central banks were mostly set up initially to backstop banks and eventually began trying to regulate the temperature of economies by tweaking the cost of their funding, by moving their overnight interest rates up and down. Yet with the rise of bond markets, entirely new challenges have emerged, and experimental tools to deal with them have become necessary. Most notably, enormous bond-buying programs dubbed quantitative easing. After all, if the ultimate goal of a central bank is to regulate the temperature of an economy by changing the cost of credit, then the fact that credit is increasingly extended by the bond market rather than the banks inevitably has consequences. In fact, it is no understatement to say that the growing ascendance of the bond market and the legion implications that flow from this phenomenon is the defining issue for finance and economics today. The response to the 2008 financial crisis made the shift impossible to miss. After cutting short-term rates sharply, the Federal Reserve began directly purchasing long-term bonds, including securities issued by Fannie Mae and Freddie Mac, and mortgage-backed securities they guaranteed. The aim was to lower yields, reduce the cost of credit, and support housing and financial markets. The policy was extraordinary in scale. By 2016, the Federal Reserve's balance sheet had risen to about $4.5 trillion, more than a fourfold increase since the eve of the financial crisis, quickly becoming one of the most controversial elements of central bank efforts from 2008 onward to fight the crisis and then stimulate economic growth. Proponents call it one of the boldest financial experiments in history. Critics say the most reckless. Despite there now being over a decade of exhaustive studies and even more exhaustive debates on the subject, many economists still cannot agree entirely about whether QE works and, if it works, how it works. At their best, they are dependable and safe. Bonds have therefore long been considered the most boring bit of finance, the dour, dependable sibling to the racier, more glamorous stock market. Fixed income has occasionally cropped up incidentally in literature. The Great Gatsby's narrator, Nick Carraway, and Sherman McCoy in Tom Wolfe's The Bonfire of the Vanities were both bond salesmen, but never in popular culture in the same way as stocks. When fixed income does appear, it has often been to signify dreariness. Ian Fleming told the name Bond for his spy because he thought it was the dullest name I've ever heard of. Nevertheless, bonds have played an integral, if underappreciated, part in humankind's evolution from subsistence farming to the modern era. The original decentralized finance has funded everything from wars, ports, highways, and coal mines to electric cars, Netflix TV series, and the data centers that now power artificial intelligence. Here's one of our obligatory weekly articles on the state of the U.S. economy. This by Paul Wiseman from Fortune Magazine, dated September 30th. The economy is increasingly reliant on AI gains. U.S. GDP grew 2.2% amid sudden reversal of optimism on AI tech. The U.S. economy grew at a solid 2.2% from April through June, as consumer spending and business investment came in strong. Growth in gross domestic product, the nation's output of goods and services, decelerated from a 2.5% pace from January through March, the Commerce Department reported Wednesday. The second quarter growth was an improvement on the department's previous estimate of 1.5%, a surprise to economists who'd expected a little or no change in the GDP number. Consumer spending, which accounts for about 70% of U.S. economic activity, increased at a healthy 3.8% pace, up 0.7% in the January-March period. Spending has been helped by a strong stock market, which reflects enthusiasm over the prospects for artificial intelligence, and which enriches wealthy investors and gives them more money to buy things with. The overall growth number was dragged down by imports. They are subtracted from the growth because GDP is only supposed to count domestic production. Imports rose at a 12.6% annual pace from April through June, partly due to a surge in shipments of computer chips and other products that support artificial intelligence investment, and slashed nearly 1.7% of second quarter growth. The U.S. economy has proven surprisingly resilient in the face of fighting with Iran and the energy price spike it caused. Business investment, excluding housing, rose at a 9% clip in the second quarter, reflecting the AI investment boom, and a measure of the economy's underlying strength which strips out volatile government spending and trade numbers, grew at a strong 4.6% rate, up 1.8% from the first quarter. The economy is increasingly reliant on AI gains and the corresponding wealth effects, boosting higher income household spending power to fuel recent growth, says Michael Pierce, chief U.S. economist at Oxford Economics. The economy remains sensitive to a sudden reversal of optimism on AI. Investment in housing rose 2.8%, ticking up for the first time since the end of 2024. The housing market has been depressed by high mortgage rates. Wednesday's report was the last of three Commerce Department estimates of second quarter GDP growth. The first look at third quarter growth is due October 29th. Our next article has some political implications in the title. That is not our intent in any way, but it's important news about an important segment of the marketplace for agricultural clients. This is from Fortune magazine by Mia Osman-Bakoff. Title of the article is, and I gotta admit, this one makes me smile a little bit, China has quietly got Trump by the soybeans. After President Donald Trump rolled out the red carpet for his summit with China's Xi Jinping last week, the U.S. and China agreed to move toward lower tariffs on $30 billion worth of goods in each direction. China's side covers 1,619 U.S. products, stretching from beef and seafood to cosmetics and medical gear, but it leaves out a politically sensitive import, commodity soybeans. While seed soybeans, soybean flour, and byproducts from soybean processing made the cut for tariff relief, the raw soybeans American farmers sell in bulk to China, the ones at the heart of U.S.-China farm tensions, did not. Soybeans are one of the country's biggest agricultural products, and China is the most important buyer. The U.S. exported $16.5 billion worth of soybeans last year, making soybeans the second largest agricultural export after corn, according to the U.S. Department of Agriculture. China buys more soybeans than every other country because it has limited arable land. That dependence has made soybeans vulnerable to swings in U.S.-China trade policy. In the years before the first Trump trade war in 2018, the American Soybean Association estimated 28% of all U.S. soybean production was shipped to China. When Beijing then imposed a 25% retaliatory tariff on U.S. soybeans in 2018, the USDA estimated farmers absorbed $9.4 billion in soybean losses, costing Iowa $1.2 billion and Illinois $1.3 billion. The Midwest bears the brunt of this pressure. Illinois and Iowa are the country's two largest soybean producers, followed by Minnesota, Indiana, and Nebraska. North and South Dakota, Missouri, and Ohio are also major growers. Soybeans are traded in export and national markets, so weaker Chinese demand can hurt farmers by driving down the cash prices that they receive at local grain facilities. That helps explain why Trump focused on soybeans and his deal-making with Beijing. In November, he struck a deal with Xi Jinping, under which China committed to buying at least 25 million metric tons of soybeans in 2026, 2027, and 2028. After he met Xi in May, the first time a U.S. president visited China since 2017, the White House announced that China agreed to buy at least $17 billion in agricultural products on top of those prior soybean commitments. For all of soybeans' importance to American farmers, China has another supplier, Brazil. Unlike with products such as beef, whose quality varies depending on the country of origin, bulk soybeans are interchangeable and ultimately end up crushed in troughs for livestock feed, according to Kerr Gibbs, former president of the American Chamber of Commerce in Shanghai. They go into pig feed, so it's not like the pigs are really going to see a big difference between American soybeans and Brazilian soybeans, he told Fortune. Brazil had already overtaken the U.S. as China's largest soybean supplier over a decade ago, but recent trade tensions have widened the gap. USDA said 71% of China's soybean imports came from Brazil, and its agricultural attaché in Beijing reported last year that Brazil's share had continued to grow at the expense of the United States, helped by cheaper prices. They definitely want to keep Brazil warm, and so they don't want to suddenly shift everything over to the United States, Gibbs told Fortune about China excluding commodity soybeans from the list. They're leaving the door half closed. Leaving raw soybeans outside the tariff relief package also gives Beijing a holstered weapon, according to Usha Haley, a professor at Wichita State University, who has studied Chinese trade strategy. That gives China a bargaining chip for subsequent talks. And of course, this is about leverage, Haley told Fortune. They offer enough to demonstrate that they are moving on things, that they are present, but they always hold something back economically and politically for the next round. China doesn't need to stop buying U.S. soybeans entirely for that pressure to work, having bought 1 million tons of them ahead of the Trump-Xi summit. Commercial purchasing and negotiating leverage can operate simultaneously, Haley said. She said that China has just to keep access to its soybean market uncertain and expensive for farmers to operate on thin margins. Uncertainty has a cost. Here's an important question with regard to the U.S.-Iran war. Who is benefiting? Here's an article from Fortune magazine, dated September 30th by Jason Ma. Saudi Arabia is reaping a massive oil windfall, making it perhaps the Iran war's only winner. Tehran's proxies actually did Saudi a favor. The headlines have not been good for Saudi Arabia since the Iran war started. GDP has contracted. Iran-backed forces have attacked its oil structure. And the kingdom saw its top rival close the Strait of Hormuz. On top of that, President Donald Trump reportedly turned down Saudi requests to help fight Houthis threatening Red Sea oil exports, despite the defense pact between the two allies, forcing Riyadh to contemplate a future with less U.S. intervention in a more dangerous environment. But Saudi Arabia actually stands to generate more oil revenue now than it did before the war started in February, according to Robin Brooks, a senior fellow at the Brookings Institution. That's because the higher price of crude has more than offset the decline in export volume. Saudi Arabia shipped about 7 million barrels of oil per day before the war, less than 4 million in March and April, and then 5.5 million this month, he calculated in a Substack post on Saturday. At the same time, Brent crude futures have soared roughly 75% this year and are now trading at about $107 a barrel. As a result, Saudi Arabia's annual export revenues are now at $210 billion, up from $150 billion before the war, Brooks estimated, adding that the windfall is more than 6% of GDP. The Saudi kingdom is perhaps the only winner in this war, he wrote. The U.S. military's protection of tankers has helped restore many of the oil exports coming through the Strait of Hormuz, allowing Saudi Arabia to pivot back toward the Persian Gulf, after attacks on its east-west pipeline halted exports via the Red Sea. But that outlet is back online. Bloomberg reported on Monday that Saudi Arabia has resumed oil exports from the pipeline, with flows reaching about 3.5 million barrels a day. While that's less than its full capacity of 7 million barrels per day, it comes just a few weeks after Iran-backed militias in Iraq damaged the pipeline, forcing Saudi Arabia to temporarily shut it down. Folks, at this point in time, any export Saudi achieves via the Red Sea is just icing on their $100 a barrel cake, tanker truckers pointed out on Sunday. The Iranian proxies in Yemen and Iraq did Saudi a favor by forcing them to ship out crude via the East Coast, where the U.S. was already ramping up convoy protection. To be sure, the kingdom's oil sector remains vulnerable to future attacks from Iran or its allies in the region. The Houthis have also solidified their control over Bab el-Mandeb Strait oil choke points in the Red Sea. While ceasefire talks between the U.S. and Iran remain in limbo amid little sign of any progress, with some Wall Streets predicting the war could drag on deep into 2027. But despite the risk Saudi Arabia still faces, Iran's situation appears to be catastrophic. The U.S. naval blockade is crushing its economy and preventing any of its oil from being exported. Brooks added that whenever the war eventually ends, a massively weakened Iran will be dependent on foreign aid for years to come as it rebuilds a shattered economy. By contrast, Saudi Arabia is poised to export oil from its Red Sea terminal at Yanbu now that the East-West pipeline is back, as well as from its Persian Gulf ports. If increased exports from the East Coast are sustained as loadings from Yanbu recover, total Saudi exports could feasibly rise above levels seen before the pipeline attacks. Ahmad Hussein, senior climate and commodities economist at Capital Economics, said in a note earlier this month. From oil economics, we're going over to betting, and to a great extent, sports betting. This is an article by Jeff John Roberts from Fortune magazine, dated September 29th. How much is Kalshi really worth? A detailed report says as much as $42 billion if everything goes right. Since prediction markets exploded in popularity in 2024, the industry's two leading players, Kalshi and Polymarket, have been raising staggering amounts of money. In the case of Kalshi, the startup notched a $1 billion Series F in May that valued it at $22 billion, and investors are eyeing an initial public offering as soon as next year. But even as the company pulls in gobs of revenue, its business model faces huge uncertainty due to a looming Supreme Court case that raises the question of whether that valuation is justified. Now, research from PitchBook has put out a 46-page report that seeks to define Kalshi's true worth. The detailed report by analyst Franco Granda parses financial metrics and examines the legal landscape confronting prediction markets, and ultimately concludes that Kalshi should be valued at $30.4 billion based on an expected 2028 adjusted earnings. The report qualifies that figure by forecasting that assigns a $22.8 billion valuation to the company in the event of a bear case scenario, and a $42.1 billion figure for a bullish scenario. PitchBook predicts that Kalshi's revenue will reach $6.4 billion by 2030, and that the company will pull in $3.7 billion in adjusted earnings. In an interview with Fortune, Granda shared his view that the company is in an enviable competitive position since its main rival, Polymarket, has been able to overcome the early lead Kalshi built among U.S. consumers, thanks to a more cautious revenue strategy. Granda added that Polymarket is also spending considerably more on promotions to acquire new customers, and the predictions market industry has become effectively a two-horse race that will see a handful of other players fighting for scraps. Third parties will pick up crumbs here and there, but the window of opportunity for people to get in has passed, said Granda. The report, meanwhile, included a graph showing the respective volume for the two industry leaders. The PitchBook report further predicts that Kalshi will be able to consolidate its lead on the strength of partnerships with distribution platforms like Robinhood, market makers like Susquehanna, and numerous other tie-ups. Since Kalshi is a private company that is not obliged to publish its financials, PitchBook's predictions are based in some cases on estimates rather than hard figures. According to the company, its report contract draws on data from Kalshi's API, PitchBook's internal data, Dune databases, government filings, management commentary, and public peers' disclosures. And while the PitchBook offers a broadly bullish outlook for Kalshi, that calculation is based on a reading of the legal tea leaves that some may view as optimistic. Prediction markets differ from traditional sports books in that customers don't bet against the house, but against anyone willing to take the other side of a yes-no contract. This distinction means that sites like Kalshi are typically more profitable than regular betting sites, since they're not at risk of losing money in the case of an unexpected outcome. This business advantage offers one explanation for why prediction market startups have become so valuable. But for now, they also enjoy what may be an even bigger advantage, a different regulatory regime that allows the likes of Kalshi and Polymarket to pay fewer taxes and court younger customers. Unlike conventional sports books, which operate on a basis of licenses issued by states, Kalshi and Polymarket argue that they are exclusively regulated at the federal level by Commodity Futures Trading Commission. This has allowed them to offer their products to customers as young as 18 versus 21 for sportsbooks, and also to avoid paying state taxes. The problem for Kalshi and others is that their legal case is strong when it comes to prediction markets related to elections, entertainment, and so on, but it is weaker when it comes to sports. That has led states and Indian tribes to sue Kalshi on grounds that it is allegedly offering unlicensed sports gambling. This is a major concern for investors, since, as PitchBook notes, the sports dispute threatens Kalshi's main source of fees, with the category accounting for 69.9% of event fees year-to-date, rising to 82.4% when including exotics. In this context, exotics describe parlays and other multi-leg forms of betting that require a user to correctly guess the outcome of multiple different games. The issue of whether or not Kalshi and Polymarket sports offerings are legal is being hotly litigated in dozens of states, and so far, courts are for the most part ruling against the company. Contradictory rulings from two appeals courts, the Third Circuit and the Ninth Circuit, have teed up a so-called circuit split and made the case ripe for the Supreme Court, which is widely expected to hear it next year. While PitchBook acknowledges that an adverse legal ruling at the Supreme Court would be a blow, the report concludes that it would not be existential, noting that, for illustration, a 25% reduction in sports and exotics gross fees would remove $642 million from our 2026 forecast and $1.4 billion from 2030. In Granda's view, Kalshi would be able to quickly adapt in the event the Supreme Court rules against the company, in part by adopting a state licensing model. That view may be sanguine, according to legal experts, however, who told Fortune that the company has angered many state lawmakers and that it would be hard-pressed to reconstruct its business model. A final consideration informing Kalshi's future valuation is how quickly the company can build out wagers that are not related to sports. The most promising of these is perpetual futures, according to PitchBooks, which forecasts net transaction revenues of $50.7 million in 2026 and $275.7 million in 2030. Healthy figures, but hardly enough to meaningfully offer a total loss of sports-related income. Let's talk about art and the cost of major masterpieces. Here's an article by Jill Lawless from Fortune magazine dated September 29th, entitled "The Stuff of Legend: Unseen Works of Van Gogh and Cézanne from a Private Collection are Going Up for Auction at $450 million. A dozen Impressionist and Post-Impressionist artworks collectively are valued at almost a half a billion dollars. They're going up for auction after sitting unseen for decades in a fabled private collection in South America. Sotheby's auction house said Wednesday that the works by Vincent van Gogh and Paul Cézanne are expected to smash records for the artists in the November 18th sale in New York. If so, it would be the latest sign that in uncertain times, ultra-wealthy art collectors are seeking security in masterpieces. The paintings came from a collection amassed by the late Argentine art collector Nelly Arrieta de Blanquer and her sugar magnate husband Carlos Pedro Blanquer, and are being sold by their children. They include Van Gogh's landscape Chenier and Flores, chestnut trees and flower, estimated, this is only one painting, at $180 million, and Cézanne's portrait, Arlequin, which carries an estimated $120 million values. Neither has been seen in public for half a century. Helena Newman, Sotheby's head of Impressionist and Modern Art, said the collection was like a mini Musée d'Orsay, the Paris museum that holds one of the world's greatest collections of Impressionist and Post-Impressionist artworks. In my 30-plus years at Sotheby's, I've never had the privilege of handling a collection of quite this content and caliber, she said. Newman said Van Gogh's painting of flowering chestnut trees captures the explosion of energy and vitality the artist felt after his release from a psychiatric asylum in May 1890. He took his own life 2 months later. The Cézanne portrait is one of four paintings of the artist's son, dressed as the Harlequin figure from Clowning. The other three are in major museums. Also in the collection are Parisian cityscapes by Claude Monet and Camille Pissarro, a horse racing image by Edgar Degas, and a boating scene by Pierre-Auguste Renoir, all valued in the tens of millions of dollars. Art expert Philip Hook, a former Sotheby's auctioneer, said the collection really is the stuff of legend because the collectors did not loan out the works for exhibitions. No one really knew what was in it, so now for this to be revealed is tremendously exciting. They came out with a collection that rather cleverly is focused on getting one representative work by each of the major names of Impressionist and Post-Impressionist art. And that is incredibly difficult to do, he added. They succeeded with huge, huge style and success. Newman said the sale is likely to attract global attention, with potential buyers ranging from American tech billionaires to well-endowed Middle East institutions and rich collectors from North America, Europe, the Middle East, and Asia. In times where there's a lot of global macro geopolitical uncertainty, it's almost like there's a return to really established, tried and tested works that are unquestionably great. This museum-quality Impressionist collection is pretty rare. Another article on AI here, this one very close to everybody's home, by Sage Lazzaro from Fortune magazine, dated October 1st, how Netflix is using AI to personalize streaming. Before AI was AI, Netflix already was a fervent early adopter, pushing the boundaries of algorithms, big data, and machine learning for two decades. In the post-ChatGPT era, the streaming company is finding creative new ways to boost its operations with the technology. Generative AI is the driving force behind a sharply rising number of platform functions, user interactions, and creative processes at Netflix today. The company earned high marks in the Fortune 2026 AIQ 75, ranking 17th overall on the list, which looks at how Fortune 500 companies are using AI day-to-day in their businesses. This embrace of AI is fitting for a company famous for being at the forefront of innovation, with Netflix having pioneered the streaming video format now common across the entertainment industry. Netflix's goal is to be a great partner to filmmakers and to serve viewers what they want to see, says Ritwar Kumar, Netflix's Vice President of AI Strategy and Innovation, who's led machine learning at the company for almost a decade. As he sees it, maintaining those principles through this period of rapid technological change is both Netflix's mission for this moment and its greatest challenge. Stumbling on that would be pretty bad for our business, he notes. So I would say not being at the cutting edge by giving our creators the tools that they want or personalizing things for our members are the biggest risks for our business. Many of Netflix's current AI transformation efforts draw upon its roots in personalization. In this generative AI era, we have quite a strong conviction and a growing body of evidence that we could do way better for our members when it comes to getting them the right piece of content they would fall in love with at the right moment, said Kumar. A new conversational interface concept, currently in pilot testing, seeks to move beyond the cumbersome and restrictive routine of typing into the search box. Instead, users can talk and have a deeper conversation with the Netflix platform about what they want to watch. Kumar believes voice is the next frontier for the platform, allowing for a greater exchange of information to indicate the viewer's mood. What we saw when we ran a pilot is that you can have a much more fluent dialogue with the system, he says. Actually, people have a lot more to say about what they're in the mood for, or even if they aren't sure, they would explore in ways that were previously impossible. Other Netflix executives have presented the feature as a way to cut through the overwhelming number of options that the streamer offers. AI is helping Netflix fine-tune what its audience sees in other ways, too. The company's new AI-enabled ad format allows advertisers to connect the vibe of the ad to whatever the viewer is currently watching. For example, when a user pauses Stranger Things, the ad that appears on screen can now directly reference elements from the show, eliminating what Kumar describes as a jarring transition from content viewers are deeply engaged with to something completely irrelevant. Using AI to get shots that would otherwise be impossible or prohibitive is similarly Netflix's pitch for the technology in the creative process. The company doesn't dictate that content producers use AI or any specific tools, Kumar says, but it does go out of its way to make AI available to creators. And in the event that Netflix's selection of mostly third-party tools turns out to be inadequate for a filmmaker's vision, members of Kumar's team work directly with the filmmaker to build a more bespoke solution for their needs. The streamer has leaned heavily into AI for content production, noting in July that roughly 300 titles on the platform this year have used generative AI at some stage of the production lifecycle. In March, Netflix paid $587 million to acquire Ben Affleck's AI film tech startup, Interpositive, which is developing AI-powered tools built by and for filmmakers, according to the company. Netflix is also currently building an AI animation studio called Incubator for short-form content. That said, artificial intelligence is a sensitive issue in the industry that Netflix operates in, regardless of what otherwise impossible shots the technology may have brought to life. The use of AI in creative works remains contentious for many. AI was a central issue in the 2023 contract negotiation between Hollywood studios and the Screen Actors Guild. American Federation of Television and Radio Artists, and when director Danny Boyle said he used generative AI in the making of Netflix's upcoming Oscar hopeful Inc., it was a headline industry news. The Hollywood Reporter called Netflix's use of AI to recreate the voice of the late Gene Wilder for a new Willy Wonka-inspired TV show a rather unsettling chore and might strike some as a bit tasteless, if not outright creepy. On the risk that content made with AI, no matter how good, might affect viewer interest or brand trust, Kumar believes that it won't matter if it's done right. While a component here or there may be enhanced with AI, he says, there's still a lot of art and traditional creative decision-making at play. He doesn't believe that Netflix has anything wholly generated by AI on its platform, and thinks the notion that a filmmaker could use AI to simply prompt their way to a compelling shot feels fantastical. We take our lead from our members telling us what they're loving or not, he says. So the idea is not to dwell too much on technology. It's just a tool. Here's another article on AI hacking, this one from Fortune magazine by Thomas Brewster, dated September 30th. Massive AI-fueled hack hit 100 companies in days. Over just 5 days earlier this month, a Chinese-speaking hacker deployed AI agents to launch cyber attacks on as many as 100 organizations, stealing hundreds of thousands of credit card details. The hacker used Chinese models DeepSeek and Kimi, as well as an older version of Anthropic's Claude to automate their attack, which cost just $8,000 in total. It's one of the most severe abuses of AI for exploitation seen so far, says Eyal Sala, a cybersecurity research and director of threat intelligence at Gambit Security, who discovered the attack. The human being is directing almost fully autonomous AI models, which are strong enough by now to do very sophisticated cyber attacks quickly, with close to zero preparation and a very high rate of success, Sella says. Though the number of successful breaches out of the 100 companies is unclear, the hacker gained access to at least 30 websites between September 10 and 15, according to Gambit's research. Sella discovered the breaches after the hacker accidentally left the infrastructure used to carry out the attacks accessible on the web. That exposed stolen data, AI tooling, and the prompts that the hacker used, revealing a cheap and simple system to launch attacks at scale with minimum effort, Sella says. The cyber criminal behind the hack has not yet been identified, and the attacks appear to be ongoing. The breach marks a milestone in the progress of AI-enabled cyber attacks. Earlier this year, OpenAI agents escaped containment and hacked into Hugging Face. In that instance, which was part of the internal testing, the agents were caught before they could cause significant damage. In this case, a malicious hacker used AI to attack multiple targets at astonishing speed. According to the hacker's data, the victims include an American multinational hospitality company with over $10 billion in annual revenue, a major American airline also with billions in revenue, and an online fashion retailer with over $1 billion in revenue. The hacker also attacked a number of smaller companies, including a gun dealership based in Minnesota and a beauty retailer in Illinois. The hacker server contained details on at least 618,000 credit cards, though it's unclear if they've been able to siphon off funds or use them to buy items. Anti-fraud cybersecurity startup Overwatch Data analyzed the credit card information and had high confidence that the details were unique and legitimate. As many as 488,000 credit cards were owned by Americans. Anthropic confirmed it had identified and banned the account being used to carry out the attacks. Neither DeepSeek nor Kimi creator Moonshot had responded to requests for comment at the time of publication. Israeli-based Gambit is an AI-focused cybersecurity company that monitors companies' cloud-based systems and was founded in 2024. It's raised $60 million to date. The company's uncovered a number of cyber criminal campaigns where the hackers leaned heavily on AI. Earlier this year, its researchers found Russian-speaking cyber criminals were using SpaceX's Cursor to break into seven companies. To carry out the hack, the perpetrator sent their agents a target website with orders to probe it for weaknesses. The attacker told Claude it was carrying out cybersecurity penetration tests. In one chat, they wrote to a Claude bot, "When a primary path is blocked, think laterally. Are there adjacent entry points? Can trust relationships be exploited? Are there gaps in the supply chain?" In another prompt, they wrote, "After extracting and downloading all card data, wipe the source field in batches," indicating they were trying to hide their tracks. Elias tells Fortune, "The agents were remarkably persistent and inventive when it came to finding weaknesses. What I was impressed by was the sheer amount of vectors the tools managed to dig up and find individually for every target," Elias says. "Every target got its own treatment, and the AI did different things for different companies to gain the same outcome." AI's cyber skills are now at the point where the most advanced models are more capable than most humans at identifying and exploiting software vulnerabilities. The rapid development has caused alarm, with Anthropic previously reporting on cyber criminals launching attacks with its tools and limiting the release of its most advanced models to selected trusted parties. After the Hugging Face breach and warnings from current and former employees about the potential rise of rogue AI that could endanger humanity, Anthropic and OpenAI called for a slowdown in development. But cyber criminals don't need access to the most powerful models to do damage. As this case shows, combining older American models and Chinese open source AI can create potent cyber arsenals. In closing, here's a quick bit of information on the yield of 10-year T-bills. The yield as of October 2026 is between 5.25% and 5.33%. These levels were last reached 24 years ago in 2002. And with that, folks, we're done. This is Sun Sounds of Arizona. The program is Business World, and I'm Steve Klein. Thank you so much for listening. We'll see you next Monday at 11. Bye for now.
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Welcome to The Economist, the weekly business and politics news magazine from Great Britain on Sun Sounds of Arizona. I'm your volunteer broadcaster, Jim Mitchell. During the next hour, you'll hear articles from the September 26th edition of the magazine. On this week's cover, plumes of smoke billow in the dusty distance above a barren, yellowish-brown desert landscape. In the foreground, an anonymous, fully equipped U.S. soldier, clad in his desert camouflage, including his boonie hat, walks towards the reader. In his gloved left hand, he carries a black duffel bag bearing Saudi and Iraqi flag badges. With his right, he drags a standard wheeled suitcase adorned with stickers of Israeli, Syrian, and Bahraini flags. At the upper left, the headline reads, "When America Walks Away." And that, of course, is this week's cover leader article, "When America Walks Away. For decades, America has enjoyed hegemony over the Middle East. That is about to end." After that cover leader article, I will read four additional leader articles, including Lula versus Bolsonaro again. Brazil turns its back on the future. The cost of cutting back and shoulder surgery is often worse than useless. Artificial intelligence and writing. Don't let AI kill the author. And the new mortgage shock. Why house prices may be in trouble. So let's begin with our first leader article, the cover article, "When America Walks Away." For decades, America has enjoyed hegemony over the Middle East. That is about to end. America seems to be stuck in the Middle East. It has no easy way out of its war with Iran. Yet the conflict, however it ends, will in fact mark something quite different, the moment when America pulls back from the region, in the sense that it finally relinquishes its hegemony there. For the first time since the great powers dismembered the Ottoman Empire a century ago, the Middle East overarching order will no longer be imposed from afar. Will that herald an orgy of score-settling and violence, or a new beginning? Since the First World War, the birthplace of the world's three great monotheistic religions has suffered misery heaped

artificial intelligence, and writing. Don't let AI kill the author. And the new mortgage shock. Why house prices may be in trouble. So let's begin with our first leader article, the cover article, When America Walks Away. For decades, America has enjoyed hegemony over the Middle East. That is about to end. America seems to be stuck in the Middle East. It has no easy way out of its war with Iran. Yet the conflict, however it ends, will in fact mark something quite different, the moment when America pulls back from the region, in the sense that it finally relinquishes its hegemony there. For the first time since the great powers dismembered the Ottoman Empire a century ago, the Middle East overarching order will no longer be imposed from afar. Will that herald an orgy of score-settling and violence, or a new beginning? Since the First World War, the birthplace of the world's three great monotheistic religions has suffered misery heaped upon misery. Arabs who had fought alongside the war's victors felt betrayed when Britain took control of Iraq, Jordan, and Palestine, and France helped itself to Lebanon and Syria. Nationalist leaders, including Gamal Abdel Nasser of Egypt, later fell under the spell of ruinous Soviet-inspired economic policies. The staggering abuse of human rights by dictators such as Saddam Hussein in Iraq and Hafez Assad in Syria was matched only by the violent fanaticism of the jihadists nourished by their sadistic rule. After three wars, countless covert operations, and seemingly endless rounds of diplomacy, America's attempts to impose its designs have run their course. Like Britain, France, and Russia, America will still be involved. It will occasionally use military force to pursue its interests, including for counterterrorism, but it will abandon its role as architect. The signs of America's looming re-entrenchment are unmistakable. Even as President Donald Trump uses the annual meeting of the UN to threaten Iran with annihilation for the umpteenth time. Two stand out. Earlier this month, America declined to join its ally Saudi Arabia in striking the Houthis in Yemen, who are endangering shipping in the Red Sea. Instead, it held talks behind the Saudis' backs to spare American vessels from attack. That may seem like a detail, but when a superpower does deals with an insurgent militia, everyone understands it wants to cut its commitments. The other sign is the expectation that America will limit its presence in the Middle East. In peacetime, it has 30 to 40,000 troops on 19 bases, 8 of which are permanent. However, the war has exposed how vulnerable they are to drones and cheap missiles. America has therefore obliged to depend on aircraft carriers and its Indian Ocean base on Diego Garcia. Some experts are arguing that it should concentrate its forces in a few places, such as Israel and Jordan. This fits a broader alignment in which, as NBC reported this month, 25 to 40,000 American troops could be pulled out of Europe, too. The Trump administration is focused on the Americas. Securocrats want to equip America for the growing rivalry with China, which, as this week's Trump-Xi summit shows, teeters between wary coexistence and outright hostility. Neither goal is advanced by Middle Eastern wars that empty America's arsenals and suck its forces out of Asia. And to what end? Until 2020, America was an oil importer. Today, it's a colossal exporter. China, by contrast, has become the Gulf's producer's biggest customer, and the Suez Canal carries its goods to European markets. That makes China the great external beneficiary of America's policies, but is unlikely to try to step in as the Middle Eastern hegemon. Not when it has seen trillions of dollars and thousands of American lives have been paid for the privilege. Instead, three of the region's countries have the heft to begin to fill the vacuum, and none of them is Arab. The most dangerous is

0: Iran. If the regime in Tehran collapses, it will be in no position to rebuild its malign influence across Iraq, Syria, and Lebanon. If, as likely, it survives, it will hope to extract rents by controlling the Strait of Hormuz and bullying the Gulf states that it has attacked in the war. It will also try to rebuild its militias abroad. It may well restart work on a nuclear weapons program, which will surely remain a red line for America. In all this, it may receive Russian backing. The second regional power is Turkey, which has been quietly building closer relations with Arab countries. It has become the main supporter of the new government in Syria. With Iraq, it is working on trade routes, water supplies, and countering Kurdish separatists. Last month, it signed a security agreement with Pakistan and Saudi Arabia. Although it has championed the Muslim Brotherhood, it is more pragmatic than ideological, seeking business for its defense industry and construction firms. The third is Israel, the dominant military and intelligence power. After the massacres of October 7, 2023, it sees itself as a modern Sparta, seeking to destroy any capability that might threaten it. Under the Abraham Accords, it has forged close ties with the United Arab Emirates, even as the prospect of a deal with the Palestinians has faded. These three countries are unlikely to live with each other in peace. Israel and Turkey are already at loggerheads in Syria. Israel and Iran have unfinished business over the war. Iran and Turkey are ancient imperial rivals. The losers are the Arab states. Countries such as Iraq and Syria are still struggling to emerge from the ashes of civil war. Egypt, once the natural leader of the Arab world, devotes its energy to corruption and crushing opposition at home. The Gulf monarchies have embraced a prosperity agenda that seeks to anesthetize ideology with economic growth. That is welcome, but their business model depends on American security. The rivalries of ultra-rich Qatar, Saudi Arabia, and the UAE are radiating instability. Perhaps America's parting gift could be to help them work together. Arabs have long yearned for a chance to recover lost glory from when they were a beacon of science and learning centuries ago. America's retrenchment is about to give them a chance. But each departing hegemon has left a legacy of frustrated designs and unintended consequences. There remain deep hatreds and unsettled scores. The Middle East will struggle to prove the doubters wrong. That was When America Walks Away. And next, our second leader article, Lula versus Bolsonaro, again. Brazil turns its back on the future. The looming election will not bring the change the country needs. Brazil is blessed. Its proven reserves of oil are huge and growing. Within its borders, the world's largest river, the Amazon, flows through its greatest rainforest. More than half of Brazil's electricity comes from hydropower. Its farmland is among the most productive on the planet. It will soon become the largest exporter of food, overtaking America. Beneath its soils lie vast deposits of rare earth minerals. Its 220 million people are enterprising, creative, and diverse. Brazil's vast potential has long been apparent. When the capital, Brasilia, was built in the 1950s, its streets were laid out in the shape of an airplane, symbolizing a country ready to take off. Yet it is still stuck on the runway. Over the past half century, rather than taking wing, Brazil's economy has stagnated relative both to its peers and average global growth. The general election on October 4th offers little hope of a turnaround. The choice before Brazilians is bleak. The incumbent left-wing president, Luiz Inácio Lula da Silva, known as Lula, faces Flavio Bolsonaro, the oldest son of his right-wing populist predecessor, Jair. Lula is about to turn 81, the same age Joe Biden was when he dropped his re-election bid in 2024. He is a Democrat and sound on the environment, but he has done precious little to unleash growth or restrain spending. He's failed to push economic reforms, bar a sales tax simplification, and calls fiscal discipline nonsense. His government is on course to end the term with the largest public debt interest bill in a quarter of a century. The junior Bolsonaro, who is only 45, denies that humans are causing climate change, questions the integrity of voting machines, and hints that he will not honor the result if Lula wins. He has been investigated for alleged ties to violent criminals, which he denies. His main policy is to pardon his father, who in September of 2025 was handed a 27-year sentence for plotting a coup, including a plan to assassinate Lula after losing his re-election bid in 2022. The pair are tied in the polls, with Flavio on the rise. Neither man is credible when it comes to tackling Brazil's two biggest problems: entrenched corruption and the relentless expansion of public spending. Without a sound plan to shrink public debt relative to GDP, the risk of a debt interest spiral will keep borrowing costs high, starving the economy of the capital it needs to raise productivity and growth. Ever-expanding government spending drives inflation, forcing the central bank to keep interest rates high. Shrinking that debt and lowering rates will require deep cuts to government spending, 92% of which is mandated either by law or by Brazil's absurdly over-prescriptive constitution. The absence of stronger growth, the jockeying of political elites to control public resources, makes many ordinary Brazilians feel hopeless, an advantage for politicians who operate at the extremes. Corruption also undermines the institutions that provide Brazil's checks and balances. A few weeks after Jair's conviction, a scandal known as Banco Master erupted and quickly engulfed the Supreme Court. Police investigations have so far shown that five of the court's 11 justices had connections to Daniel Vaccaro, the Playboy mastermind behind it. This feeds public cynicism, making it easier for Brazilians to overlook Jair's conviction for coup plotting and back his son. The candidate whose ideas match the moment most closely is Renan Santos, a hard-charging libertarian. He wants to enact deep structural reform and spending cuts to transform Brazil into a great power. But neither he nor any other outsider has made headway against the opposing political machines of Lula and Mr. Bolsonaro. The country is drifting toward a predictable crisis, but most of its political elite are too comfortable with the way things are to change course. And so, Brazil's glittering future will be on hold for at least four more years. It's not quite dead. Despite the corruption and insular thinking of pork barrel politicians, many of the country's vital institutions still work. The federal police have done remarkably well to investigate the Vaccaro fraud and the coup plot before that. The press remains ferocious, independent, and relatively well-funded. The diplomatic corps is respected around the world. Even the Supreme Court, despite its abundant flaws, was able to send a coup-monger to jail. The most likely trigger for a crisis would be a sharp acceleration in the level of debt and borrowing costs leading to a worsening economy. That is a vicious circle, familiar to older Brazilians, which could lead to falls in the value of the real, yet more inflation, and a painful recession. Perhaps only then would Brazilians turn to someone prepared to make the unpopular case that sacrifices will be needed for a future in which a blessed country is never again condemned to choose between two such dismal candidates. That was Lula versus Bolsonaro again. Up next, our third leader article, The Cost of Cutting. Back and shoulder surgery is often worse than useless. millions of operations should be scrapped. 6 in 10 Britons have surgery at some point. So do a lot of Americans, at a cost of perhaps $500 billion a year, a third of all spending on adults in the world's biggest healthcare market. Plenty of these procedures save lives by removing tumors, transplanting new organs, or mending broken bones. Many others make life better, say by restoring vision, cataract extraction, or hearing, tympanoplasty, for example. Yet a growing body of evidence suggests millions of surgeries performed each year are unnecessary, and, given the risk of complications when a person is sliced open, often worse than useless. Of 10 common orthopedic procedures, a specialty which accounts for a quarter of all operations in Britain and a similar share in America, only 3, for carpal tunnel and total replacement of knees and hips, offer outcomes that are clearly superior to non-operative care. 6, including common ones like lumbar spine decompression, are no better than drugs, physiotherapy, or just Father Time. Similarly, roughly 2/3 of excised appendices could have been fixed with antibiotics, and many prostates, around 100,000 of which are operated on in Europe each year, are better off with just watchful waiting. The list goes on. For patients, needless surgery is a cause of physical pain and, especially in America, financial stress. For stretched healthcare systems in aging-rich countries, it's a terrible waste of resources. A recent reduction in referrals for shoulder operations, just one of the 6 useless orthopedic procedures, is saving England's National Health Service, the NHS, around £100 million, that's $134 million, a year, or 1% of its total surgical budget. The main reason for the persistence of useless procedures is a dearth of clinical data on whether they work. Surgeons liken asking about this to wondering whether parachutes are useful when leaping out of a plane. If the patient gets better, the parachute is assumed to have been a success. Regulators do not require proof that it actually was, as they do with new drugs. Individual surgeons have neither the incentive nor the means to check for themselves. Contrast that with drug makers, which bankroll big, costly, randomized trials in the hopes of making lots of money from pills that are proven effective. Governments can start to correct this failure by running trials themselves. The NHS has already begun doing this with some success. By testing procedures across many hospitals around Britain, it avoids the charge of impugning the skills of any individual surgeon or, conversely, of missing out the truly skillful. It and other public health care systems should conduct more such exercises. Once the results are in, it will be easier for payers, they be the public systems or private insurers, to refuse to cover procedures that do not benefit patients. This will not only save money, the surgeons freed from performing unnecessary shoulder and back operations could spend more time on knees, hips, and carpal tunnels. In systems where care is rationed, like the NHS, this would have the welcome effect of trimming waiting lists. In July, 6.2 million patients in England were waiting non-urgent medical treatment, a category that includes lots of surgeries. Unlearning decades of modern medical practice will not come easily to healthcare systems. It will be harder still for the surgeons. Like all medics, they believe that they're doing right by their patients. But if your only tool is a scalpel, everything looks ripe for cutting. Surgeons must therefore be taught, starting in medical school, and then by their mentors in what remains an apprenticeship-based craft, to present patients with a range of options and choose the best one together, rather than dictating it from on high. Such shared decision-making has become common among clinicians, but remains alien to many surgeons. It is in everyone's interest to make it the standard. That was The Cost of Cutting. Next, our 4th leader article, Artificial Intelligence and Writing, Don't let AI kill the author. The perils of machine-made prose. If The Economist had just two loyalties, they might well be to good prose and creative destruction. Those seldom previously came into conflict until artificial intelligence models began writing. Now, AI text is winning literary awards, occupying op-ed pages, and, as we report this week, filling the mouths of politicians. 1 in 10 words spoken by Britain's parliamentary debates and 1 in 7 in America's House of Representatives are probably drafted by AI. When it comes to the written word, no writer is a neutral party. This newspaper has applauded technical progress for nearly 2 centuries. It would be churlish to turn Luddite only now, once the wolves of automation have turned up at our own door. And yet, both writers and readers should be wary of passing the pen to AI. Admittedly, in some sorts of writing, an AI takeover would be welcome. Customer service complaints, say, or technical write-ups where clarity is all. What matters in such cases is disclosing the use of AI and making sure that the human being whose name is on the page still takes responsibility. Writers of all sorts would be doing their readers a disservice if they did not use AI models for research, proofreading, and when appropriate, feedback. Elsewhere, however, in novels and speeches and even news articles, surrendering human authorship would be a mistake. For the time being, the most popular gripe about AI writing is the clumsiness of the prose itself. That complaint rests on shaky foundations. The Luddites grumbled once about the poor workmanship of machine-made stockings, but then the stockings got better. Doubtless, AI sentences will too. Any serious case against AI writing must rest, therefore, on the ways that the words are not stockings, how they carry meaning and significance beyond what ends up on the page. The act of writing tends to be painful, even for many of those who do it for a living. But most of that pain is really the pain of thinking, of crystallizing thoughts in text. Sidestepping that is a surefire route for less rigorous, let alone original, human thought. Students who outsource their essays to Claude may lose the habit of reasoning. Politicians who let AI craft their arguments may be less mindful of their consequences. Another big concern is with the consumers of the written word, or readers as they're better known. AI writing breaks the expectations of a literate culture. Human text takes longer to write than to read. This offers a certain guarantee, if not of quality, the world still swims in dire prose, then at least of effort. Someone somewhere thought something was worth saying. Economists call that a costly signal. Whatever French theorists have to say about the death of the author, readers still want to know that a person wrote the words in front of them. Take poetry. Even a few years ago, when AI was less powerful, researchers were already finding that many people, in blind tests of AI and human-written poetry, preferred the robo-rhymes. But making sense of a poem relies on the promise that a human wrote it, and thus that it meant something to someone. Even when AI is not used, it can be sullying the reader's experience. They may stumble on a turn of phrase that sounds suspiciously machine-made and give up on reading the rest of the text. Or the proliferation of AI-generated fakery may make them distrust real news. Polluting the information environment like that is what economists call an externality. Technology will remake many of these norms. AI offers immense opportunities, many of which no one can yet fully grasp. Yet liberal societies negotiate these momentous changes not by passively surrendering to technologies, but by adapting to them. The printing press set off religious wars in early modern Europe. In the 1930s, the radio heralded fascism. Few associate either with such high drama today. Societies are grappling with plenty of other technologies that pose risks, such as fattier foods and more potent illegal drugs. So it would be hubristic to try to chart out exactly how societies ought in the future to approach the use of AI in writing. But any writer knows that it starts with the first draft. This is ours. That was Artificial Intelligence and Writing. You're listening to The Economist magazine on Sun Sounds of Arizona. I'm your volunteer broadcaster, Jim Mitchell. If you missed any of this program or any other of our great broadcasts, you can stream it from our website, sunsounds.org, or from our SunSounds mobile app, available for both Apple and Android phones. Next, let's move on to our fifth and final leader article. The new mortgage shock. Why house prices may be in trouble. In a big serving of bad news, there are crumbs to comfort. Like many politicians, Donald Trump dreams of having his cake and eating it. In January, he told his cabinet that he wanted to make houses more affordable, but also to drive housing prices up for people that own their homes. Government that could do both would be a true cakeistocracy. In the real world, only homeowners have been gorging. Home prices are near record highs in many rich countries. Home buyers have gone hungry, especially after post-COVID inflation pushed up bond yields in 2022-23, making mortgages more expensive. Now bond yields are rising again, and mortgage rates with them, as central banks raise interest rates to fight stubborn inflation while governments suffer from debt bloat and fiscal heartburn. The average rate on the new 30-year home loan in America is nudging 7%, up from a bit over 6% just a year ago, and nearly double what it was before the pandemic. Borrowing costs are rising in other wealthy countries too. This time, however, the results may be lower house prices. This is something that, for all their cakeist proclivities, politicians should welcome. The latest bout of interest rate rises is not yet as acute as the previous one, but the housing market today is less resilient than it was. As variable rate mortgages have spread across the rich world, the prospect of higher monthly payments may deter buyers, particularly now that households have mostly run down their COVID-era savings. Meanwhile, the supply of houses is up a bit compared with the 2010s. Housing prices are unlikely to fall much in nominal terms. They seldom do. Outside deep recessions, that is. Yet even a decline after adjusting for inflation could be a healthy digestive. For a starter, if many people are unable to afford a home, it weighs down the economy, especially in big cities that power 21st century commerce. Though wage growth has comfortably outpaced inflation in America, the total cost of owning a home has grown even faster in recent years. Cheaper homes would be a particular benefit to first-time buyers, who often struggle to save enough for a down payment. Falling prices may also reanimate the housing market. In the past few years, it has frozen rigid in place where fixed-rate mortgages remain popular, as they are in America. Homeowners there have clung to their rock-bottom mortgage fixes, meaning that fewer homes have changed hands in the past 4 years than at any point since the global financial crisis of 2007-09. This has curbed economic dynamism by making people less willing to move elsewhere to seek better jobs. In today's economy, homeowners may at last prefer to sell now rather than wait for prices to fall further. The last benefit of a housing slump is to remind people that houses are a poor long-term investment. For decades, governments have told households to treat their homes as savings vehicles, and in many countries lavish them with tax breaks. A house has virtues as an asset. Investors can count on a premium on account of its illiquidity, and it gives ordinary mortals access to financial leverage, setting aside the wild world of retail options trading. Yet, treating your home as a financial asset violates some basic tenets of investing, which becomes apparent when prices fall. It's undiversified, unless you're a serial landlord, related to risks, and hard to hedge. Insurance gets you only so far. And returns are highly correlated on your future income. A downturn could bring down both your wages and the value of your property. Plus, the more a family's finances are tied up in a home, the greater the NIMBY temptation to block development, which could dilute its value. The causes of the latest rise in interest rates, inflation, debt, and geopolitical tensions are nothing to cheer. Its effects on housing prices may offer some cake crumbs of comfort. That was the new mortgage shock. Next, we'll move to a selection of articles from around the globe and begin in Venezuela in South America with this article, The Love-In Between Donald Trump and Delcy Rodriguez. Their report bodes ill for Venezuelan democracy. Donald Trump grinned and gave a thumbs up as he posed for a photograph beside Delcy Rodriguez, a leading member of the torturing, election-stealing regime which all but destroyed Venezuela. Mr. Trump met Ms. Rodriguez, who is Venezuela's unelected interim president, at the UN General Assembly on September 22nd. For Mr. Trump, the encounter in New York was a chance to highlight a foreign policy success. For Ms. Rodriguez, it was a golden opportunity to charm Mr. Trump in the hopes that he ignores opposition demands for elections and continues to favor her biddable authoritarianism. Her strategy is evidently working. In January, U.S. Special Forces dragged Nicolas Maduro, the former dictator, out of his compound in Caracas and dumped him in a jail in New York. The next day, Mr. Trump threatened Ms. Rodriguez, then Mr. Maduro's vice president, with a fate worse than Maduro unless she complied. That she is now chummily glad-handing Trump, 7 miles from where Mr. Maduro languishes behind bars, underlies her survival instincts, her ideological flexibility, and the fact that she has done almost everything Mr. Trump wants. She's so pliant in part because the Trump administration controls all of Venezuela's oil reserves. Above all, she has helped the United States grab that oil. Her government promptly overhauled Venezuela's hydrocarbons law to welcome more American investment. Then, last month, she made a big, dodgy deal to give the United States government, via a private company, rights to exploit 17 oil fields and cheaply get as much of the oil as they could produce. Given Mr. Trump's fondness for both oil and obsequious obedience, this is bad news for those who favor elections. The relationship between Mr. Trump and Ms. Rodriguez is the key factor influencing Venezuela's democratic future, but it is not the only thing that matters. A second round of negotiations in Caracas between the part of the Venezuelan opposition and the regime is expected to wrap up this week. These talks are overseen by Marco Rubio, the U.S. Secretary of State, who seems keener on holding elections than does Mr. Trump. The first round ended in a promise to replace the entire Supreme Court, crucial for overseeing a fair vote. The second began with a regime unblocking access to some independent media sites. More discussion is expected over steps towards repealing repressive laws used against opposition politicians. There are ramifications in the United States, too. Senator Bernie Moreno, a Republican, has called for Venezuelan elections next July. In Florida, home to many Venezuelans, Mr. Trump's embrace of a hated despot's deputy may hurt some Republican candidates in the midterms. Democrats are demanding elections and promising investigations into Venezuela's policy if they win the House. These politicians still have faith in Maria Corina Machado, the exiled opposition leader. She reportedly made three separate attempts to return to Venezuela just before the Trump-Dilsey meeting, but failed. Her presence in the country would increase pressure for elections. The Trump administration has at least twice blocked her actual return, and she remains in Panama. Until that changes, the Trump-charming Ms. Rodriguez looks comfy in power. That was the love-in between Donald Trump and Delcy Rodriguez. From South America, we travel to Asia for this article. G'day, I, mate. Australia's giant data center boom. Why the lucky country is striking AI pay dirt. Australia gets by with a fair dose of luck. Now it wants intelligence, too. It has set about building data centers, the engine rooms of the global drive for artificial intelligence. Investors have plans to pour some $156 billion into computing clusters there, eclipsed only by the United States at $1.8 trillion and China at $295 billion. The reasons for this are, as with Australia's mineral riches, mostly the result of good fortune. But its government wants to make sure that it lasts. This month, senior Australian officials traveled to San Francisco to woo American AI labs. Chastened by a growing public backlash over data center investment in America and feeling competitive pressure to expand their computing power, AI bosses are looking elsewhere. On September 16th, it was reported that Anthropic had signed a deal to lease 2.16 gigawatts of facility in Australia's northeast, on par with the largest in the world. Some of the reasons for the boom down under are obvious. Australia is sunny and has lots of space. It is among the lowest cost producers of renewable energy anywhere, according to the country's science agency. The huge amounts of electricity sucked up by chip training and serving AI models is less of a concern if facilities can generate their own solar and wind power. And big sheds emitting strange noises can be kept far away from the population. Other motives are less intuitive. India is Anthropic's second biggest market for usage, and Singapore and South Korea, alongside Australia, have high AI adoption rates. But American companies prefer to avoid running expensive subsea internet cables through the South China Sea, where they could be vulnerable to sabotage in a potential conflict involving China. So most new cables running from America to Asia first stop off in Australia, making it a natural home for computing serving Asia. It helps considerably that the lucky country is friends with America and enjoys the rule of law. AI labs worry about their model weights being nicked by adversaries. Australia is a member of the Five Eyes Alliance of Anglophone spooks. Its cyber agencies are used to protecting sensitive American data. And Australia enforces American export controls, limiting the risk of sought-after NVIDIA chips being siphoned off to competitor countries, namely China. Australia's pitch comes with some ground rules, says Andrew Charlton, the minister responsible for AI. Its government is eager to head off any possible populist backlash, so it plans to introduce a set of basic standards for new data centers. They must generate more electricity than they take from the grid, pay for the cost of grid connection, be kept away from homes and schools, and minimize water use. Such standards are tough, but in the long term, in the interest of the companies themselves, said Mr. Charlton. The government is also keen to ensure that income from operating data centers does not only flow to Silicon Valley. Unlike iron ore mines, data centers sustain a few jobs once construction is complete and are therefore unlikely to be a big source of tax revenue. Mr. Charlton wants AI labs to set aside some compute resources for Australian firms and researchers, But this attempt at industrial ladder climbing is currently framed as an expectation rather than a requirement. To ensure that the planned investment does indeed arrive, Australia will need to move quickly to clarify how its copyright laws may limit AI training on proprietary information. Officials in Canberra want Australian businesses and creatives to be paid for their data. If AI labs agree to fork out, it may create legal headaches for them in America, where they have been freely scraping books and vast swaths of the internet. Other attractive destinations are also vying for American compute, including Canada and the United Arab Emirates. If it gets too prescriptive, Australia risks pushing its luck. That was G'day AI Mate, Australia's giant data center boom. From Australia, we go back east to the United States for this article, What the Flock? Why license plate readers are angering Americans. Surveillance cameras are becoming the new data centers. Americans do not like to be watched. Neither, it seems, do the bosses of companies that make surveillance technology. Josh Hawley, a Republican senator from Missouri, invited several of them to testify to a subcommittee about their products on September 23rd amid mounting privacy concerns. They all declined. His request follows months of backlash against Flock Safety, America's largest operator of automatic license plate readers, or ALPRs. Flock's cameras use AI to track vehicles, aiding police investigations. But officers have also misused them. The share of Americans opposed to ALPRs in their community has risen from 33 to 46% in under a year, according to YouGov, a pollster. Lawmakers from both parties are mulling bills to limit the technology. ALPRs are not new. Local governments have long used them to collect tolls and enforce traffic laws. More recently, activists on the left protested against their use by federal immigration authorities. Donald Trump, on the other hand, says he likes Flock because it helps law enforcement. Yet the uproar has escalated quickly, echoing the outcry over data centers. ALPRs and data centers have both scaled up quickly and become symbols of anxiety about AI. Flock, which sells cameras much cheaper than its competitors, boasts more than 120,000 across the country, each generating millions of images. Owners can share their data with nearby police departments and Flock's nationwide database, allowing officers to search different cities and states. AI can extract other details about a vehicle, such as its color, broadening searches beyond license plates. Police say that this helps them solve crimes such as theft or abductions. Flock claims to have aided 10,000 missing person cases last year, but its network of ALPRs goes far beyond what people previously understood the tools to be, argues Melissa Owen of the National Association of Criminal Defense Lawyers. Cops do not need warrants to look up plates, and state laws vary on how officers log searches, how long data can be stored, and whether footage can be sent to other states. Officers have been caught stalking ex-partners and tracking spouses. Software errors have led to innocent drivers being stopped. A lack of transparency has added to the furor. The Electronic Frontier Foundation, the EFF, a digital rights group, analyzed search logs and found officers entering nonsensical reasons for looking up plates, including LOL and sexy. Flock has since added a drop-down menu of categories. The EFF is one of several organizations suing cities for allegedly running thousands of unnecessary searches. The company says it has tightened the requirements for searching its database. However, the uproar has spilled into the midterms. Seth Bodner, an independent running for the Senate in Montana, recently filmed himself shooting a camera with a shotgun. The backlash is producing more substantive results, too. Greg Abbott, running to be reelected as Texas's governor, has paused state funding for Flock. Over 250 cities, towns, and schools ended their contracts with Flock in August and September, according to a tracker by Secure Justice, an anti-surveillance group. In the same 2 months last year, it was five. That was What the Flock? Why license plate readers are angering Americans. Next, we move from the U.S. to China for this article, PISA Scores. China's kids rank near the top in global school tests. What if all areas of China's provinces took part, not just the rich areas? Many parents have heard of PISA, the Program for International Student Assessment, which tests 15-year-olds worldwide on math, reading, and science. The 2025 results released this month were a disappointment for many countries, but the 12,385 mainland Chinese who sat the test made their parents proud. They scored better than any other continent in math and science and came only second to Singaporeans in reading. The real devotees of the program have also become familiar with another four-letter abbreviation, BSJZ. Those unpronounceable initials stand for Beijing, Shanghai, Jiangsu, and Xizhang, the only parts of the mainland that took part. The four locations, two megacities and two eastern provinces, have a combined population of almost 200 million, but they are sadly not representative of China as a whole. Enrollment in academic high schools and universities exceeds national rates, and disposable income per person averages almost 70,000 won a year, $9,700, about 60% higher than the mainland average. In 2018, researchers at the World Bank tried to get a sense of the bigger picture. Various bits of China have taken part in PISA at different times and thus at different levels of development. That allowed the experts to calculate a link between disposable income and test scores. Since China's nationwide income is known, the researchers could use this relationship to infer PISA scores for the whole country. The Economist has updated this approach, adding data from later assessments. The raw trend line between income and results suggests China would have scored highly even if every province had taken part. It extrapolated math scores of 579 would have still been world-beating. But caution is required. Most countries performed worse than hoped in 2025, perhaps because of the lingering effect of the COVID-19 pandemic or technological disruption to learning habits. Even the students from Beijing, Shanghai, Jiangsu, and Xizhang did worse on reading than in 2018. And their scores on other subjects did not improve as much as you would have expected, given income gains. That suggests some kind of a break in the trend. The simplest way to adjust for this break is to drag the pre-2025 trend line down so that it aligns with the actual 2025 results for the four rich places that took part. By that yardstick, China is, as a whole would have scored 536 on math, although lower than BSJZ's actual result of 612. The country would still have ranked fourth worldwide. China's average score across all three subjects, 501, would have placed it seventh, much higher than you would expect given the economic levels. China is not the only country that enrolls only some of its kids in PISA. Iraq is represented only by its Kurdish region, Tajikistan by its capital city. But if our calculations are roughly right, China would welcome countrywide participation. Let China be represented by China, and let BSJZ pass into PISA history. It's hard to remember it as it is to say. That was PISA Scores. China's kids rank near the top in global school tests. Next, we move from China to Africa for this article, Pint-Sized Problems, What a Beer with No Label Says About a Small African Country, The Ale That Ails Sao Tome and Principe. For centuries, Sao Tome and Principe were known for chattel and chocolate. After the Portuguese landed on the islands in 1470, they brought enslaved Africans to toil on sugar rocas, plantations. Portugal ostensibly ended slavery in the 1870s, but indentured labor on Sao Tome and Principe continued, making it the world's largest cacao producer for a time. These days, to understand Africa's least populous country after the Seychelles, and one that holds a general election on September 27th, grab a beer. Specifically, an unlabeled brown bottle made by Rosima, the archipelago's sole brewer. After independence from Portugal in 1975, the country became a Soviet satellite. East Germans helped set up the Pilsner-making state entity. Rosima is known as the Cerveja Nacional, a fitting name for a beer that quenches a thirst for post-colonial patriotism and offers a window into the political economy. There are few big firms in Sao Tome and Principe. Dreams of an oil industry and a deep-water port are unfulfilled. But Rosima is always on tap. Since the privatization in 1995, ownership has rocked back and forth like a drunk between an Angolan businessman and two influential local brothers. Much like a Congolese mine or a Nigerian oil firm, control can oscillate depending on who's in power. In the latest twist, in May, the Constitutional Court returned the brewer to the Angolan, Melo Xavier, the fifth shift since 2018. It was seen as proof that Carlos Villanova, the president, is consolidating power after dismissing his rival in a palace coup in 2025. The chicanery at the pint-sized country reflects its weak rule of law, shallow economy, and patronage politics. Beer is part of the lubrication of elections, says Alex Vines of the European Council on Foreign Relations, a think tank. As polls loom, candidates are handing out gifts, including beer. Locals call it tomando banho, taking a shower. A sticky one. At Cantino de Shela, a dusty pink kiosk cum bar on the smaller island of Principe, Chiela, the eponymous owner, tips some beer on the floor before pouring one into a glass, a common ritual across Africa and in hip-hop videos from the 1990s. She says Rosima occasionally puts labels on the bottles, but they slide off in the humidity. Still, it's cheaper than Portuguese imports, and it gives us pride in our land. Her patrons agree, but like many barstool philosophers, they dismiss politicians' promises, shaking their heads as noisy campaign vehicles pass on the street. They know from experience, it's the hops that kill you. That was Pint-Size Problems, what a beer with no label says about a small African country. And finally, to Britain for this article. London Theatre. Re-enter center stage John Maynard Keynes. A star-studded new play brings back an old star economist. In the long run, we are all dead, John Maynard Keynes famously quipped, impatient with waiting for economic downturns to correct themselves naturally. The British economist argued that governments should step in to fix short-term crises. The Standard of Living, a new play which opened for previews in September at the Theatre Royal Haymarket in London, takes a fresh look at Keynes' legacy. Written by James Graham, author of Dear England, a hit drama about football, and directed by Nicholas Hyder, this is a timely piece of theater. Keynes, played by Rory Kinnear, is surrounded by the Bloomsbury Group, Virginia Woolf, Lytton Strachey, and others, and married to a ballerina, Lydia Lopukhova, despite his homosexual past. The play traces his professional arc from work at the Treasury, the publication of Economic Consequences of the Peace after the Treaty of Versailles, to establishing funding of the arts in Britain before his death in 1946. Keynesianism remains as relevant today as ever. His view that government should spend more to prop up demand during crises has dominated policymaking in recent years, most notably in the lavish support schemes run during the pandemic and its aftermath. Yet this approach has had its critics. COVID-era spending left countries saddled with huge debts, And the energy price shock caused by the wars in Iran and Ukraine is a reminder that when the trouble lies with supply, demand-side measures are inadequate. The action takes place against the background of a momentous events from economic depression to world war. Keynes believed economics had a moral purpose to enhance people's lives. He seized his chance to help shape the post-war world. Live theater brings intimacy and immersion. Sitting on a faded velvet chair in the dark amid almost 900 people, you follow the life of someone who died 80 years ago. Again and again, Keynes talks about the good life, where wealth provides the material prerequisites for human flourishing, but does not constitute the good life itself. Mr. Graham's stimulating play will make audiences wonder what the good life could ever mean now. That was London Theatre. Re-enter center stage, John Maynard Keynes. And that brings us to the end of today's reading of The Economist. Over the past hour, you've been listening to articles from the September 26th weekly edition of The Economist magazine. I'm your volunteer broadcaster, Jim Mitchell. It's been my pleasure to read them. Thank you for listening. Tune in next week for another edition of The Economist, and stay tuned for more interesting programming right here on Sun Sounds of Arizona.
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2: 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I'm Maureen Reed with the Disability Minute. The Chicago Lighthouse, the Illinois Institute of Technology, and Rush University Medical Center have launched a clinical trial that may help people who are completely blind regain some light perception. The intracortical visual prosthesis, or ICVP, is a group of wireless implants approximately the size of a pencil eraser that connect directly to the brain's visual cortex. The ICVP will not restore normal vision, but it is a step in that direction. Principal investigator Dr. Philip Troik likens trial participants to John Glenn paving the way for Neil Armstrong.
3: And the experiences that they tell us will help us to shape the technology for future recipients in future systems.
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Hello and welcome to today's edition of the New Yorker magazine on Sun Sounds of Arizona, read by your volunteer broadcaster, Cicely Tiernan. Today's main story is Why America Looks the Way It Does by Daniel Immerwah. A critic at large, Why America Looks the Way It Does. From vast grids to winding suburbs, Americans have spent two centuries remaking landscape around property, by Daniel Immerwah. To Europeans, the early United States was a curiosity, rich in resources yet poor in history. They were used to a storied landscape where it was impossible to go for a stroll without tripping over the lithic remnants of some distant era. America, by contrast, seemed blank. The French writer Alexis de Tocqueville scoffed at day-old ruins of deserted log cabins, the closest thing to historical depth that this pathetically young country could manage. He should have spent more time in Ohio. Settlers there were finding thousands of ancient native mounds and earthworks, some bafflingly large. Refusing to believe that the ancestors of Native Americans could have built such monumental structures, writers floated bizarre theories as to who had. Perhaps it was a lost tribe of Israel, or an extinct race of giants. Why not both? If oversized Jews were indeed behind it, they must have been especially fond of Pickaway County. It boasted mounds aplenty,

that Sprecht noted, so did 20th century suburbanites. Understandably so. His book describes campaign after campaign to remake the land. It's often said the original sin of the United States was slavery. Sprecht winces at this not because he downplays slavery, but because he regards native disposition as equally fundamental. The act itself was consequential, but so was the mindset it encouraged, a tendency to treat territory as empty space. U.S. leaders stood before the map like mathematicians before a chalkboard. Circles, squares, and slate could be wiped clean as needed. To set gravel for Circleville's roads, workers dug into a nearby hillock. It was a burial site they discovered, full of skeletons. They carried on. Circleville's straightened streets were to be paved with native bones. It would be hard to overstate how ignorant the founders of the United States were about their own country. The main map they'd used to negotiate the post-war peace with Britain was woefully inaccurate. It showed the Mississippi River, set as the outer border, curving adventurously west onto the Great Plains. The historian Daniel Boorstin noted that some politicians misunderstood the treaty because they confused the Mississippi and the Missouri, a forgivable mistake given that they did not know where either river actually ran. They didn't know because those rivers wound through foreign lands. The quiet fact about the new United States was that half the territory it claimed and far more of the continent beyond its borders remained under indigenous control. The largest inaccuracy of the era's maps was to show that land as belonging to the United States. That half-claimed western territory might someday furnish desirable farms for settlers. Yet even presuming that the government could beat back native powers, intelligently dividing that unseen area into plots would require understanding its geography, soil, and waterways. Perhaps there was an easier approach, Thomas Jefferson suggested. What about drawing a gigantic grid and just partitioning the area into squares? The grid was a familiar form, occasionally used in colonial cities such as Philadelphia. But previous grids had been tightly bounded, patches of orthogonal civilization within an arcing and twisting terrain. What Jefferson envisioned, in contrast, was an unyielding north-south grid of continental proportions. He imagined new states as roughly rectangular, tiled end-to-end with square plots. But where straight borders on a map? They usually mean that the person drawing them knows nothing of the place in question. That was true of Jefferson, but there was an upside to his ignorance, the historian Amir Alexander argues in Liberty's Grid, 2024. The grid Jefferson proposed was neutral, agnostic, making no place more important than any other. This was connected to Jefferson's political views, Alexander argues. In a country where all men were created equal, as Jefferson's Declaration of Independence put it, all plots would be too. Congress summoned surveyors from all 13 states to start laying down Jefferson's grid. On September 30, 1785, surveyors from 8 states got to work in what is now Ohio, just across Pennsylvania's western border, in lands controlled by Lenapes, Miamis, Ottawas, and Shawnees. After axemen cleared paths through the oaks, elms, and basswoods, the surveyors stretched a standardized measure called a Gunter's chain, 100 links to a chain, 80 chains to a mile, and marked the distances with tally pegs. It was a lot of fuss to make a few perforations in the earth's surface, but those dotted lines were meant to run from the place of beginning, as the lead surveyor called it, to the distant horizon. Jefferson's idea was strange in many ways, but the strangest thing about it is that it took hold. By the early 20th century, 35 more states had joined the original 13. All had at least one straight side, and several were essentially rectangles. Meanwhile,

0: Well, the public land survey that began in Ohio had extended to the Pacific, covering two-thirds of the contiguous United States. As whites marched onto new lands, the grid unrolled before them like a red carpet. Squares suited the fast-moving settlers. Certainly, they were simpler than plots defined by landmarks. Consider how one Massachusetts landowner delineated his property in that traditional system. It was more or less bounded by a path that started with a stake of E. Daniel's land and then moved east about 97 and a half rods to a corner of a fence, north about 54 rods to the corner of I. Fowler's land, 24 rods toward the chestnut tree growing in the wall of Daniel's property, and back to the stake. Compared with that morass of rustic wayfinding, where you practically had to marry Fowler's daughter to get comprehensible directions, coordinates were bliss. Squares made life easy for officials, too. Although the 19th century state collected few taxes, it funded things with what Specht calls the national nest egg, its extensive land holdings. An investigation by Robert Lee and Tristan Ottone for High Country News showed how this worked in higher education. To start 52 land-grant universities, the government used more than 10 million acres it had wrested from nearly 250 native polities. It gave the institutions federal holdings in the West, which they could rent out or, more likely, sell. MIT, Cornell, Texas A&M, Penn State, and UC Berkeley were among the schools launched with these grants. The national nest egg also bankrolled the military, as soldiers could be paid partly in property. This started a vicious cycle. Wars against Indians yield lands, and land-funded wars. Abraham Lincoln received two parcels of federal acreage for serving less than 3 months in the Black Hawk War of 1832. From Illinois, where he lived, he opted for grid squares in Iowa, which he owned without ever visiting. Eventually, the government started giving land away. The first Homestead Act, signed by Lincoln in 1862, distributed squares for free, as long as recipients went and farmed them. In a country known for its bootstrap individualism, there was a monumental handout. Officials ultimately doled out an area the size of Pakistan. The vast checkerboard that airline passengers can see when they fly over the West shows state socialism in action. For settlers, gridded land came to seem natural. American football was initially played on a field of squares, hence the occasional references today to football fields as gridirons. Musicians used the precise markings on those fields to choreograph geometrically complex routines as part of a distinctive art form, the marching band drill. More consequential was the squaring of cities like Circleville. Older settlements, such as Boston, kept their short streets and jaunty angles, but 19th century ones resembled Mondrian paintings. Manhattan, straddling the two patterns, began as a typical jumble of pathways until an early 19th century planning commission imposed a grid, turning nearly everything above 14th Street into a regular matrix of numbered streets intersecting numbered avenues. The numbers are telling. In Britain and elsewhere, streets are typically named for landmarks. Station, church, mill, green, and school are among the most common. In the United States, the top names are numerical: Main, First, Second, Third, and Fourth, as if its towns were coordinate planes. The numbers sometimes go disconcertingly high, to 400th Street outside Miami, 477th Avenue outside Seattle, and 571st Avenue outside Phoenix. The enumeration system, starting in Roosevelt, Utah, runs ambitiously and intermittently through dozens of desert miles to reach the right angle intersection of 6,000 South and 47,000 West. The grid treats the earth as if it's flat, which famously It is not. Squaring off the land required property lines and related roads to perform a sort of topographical parkour, running straight over hills and across rivers. In San Francisco, the grids simply ignored steeply sloping terrain, resulting in streets so precipitous that they make parking an extreme sport. All this unswerving rigidity serves one end, transferring property. In that, the grid succeeded marvelously. During the late 19th century, in what is now Oklahoma but had been Indian Territory, the government distributed some formerly Native-owned land to whomever could reach it first in a race. At the firing of a federal official's gun, settlers scrambled to claim their squares. Native Americans, in losing their land, lost the anchors of their worlds. Settlers, in gaining it, gained something less. Jefferson had imagined planting the countryside with farmers, but how deeply would roots grow in a property defined, as Lincoln was, as Northwest 1/4 of the Southwest 1/4, Section 20, T. 84 R. 15 West, in Tama County, Iowa. Men like Lincoln, in selecting square plots on maps, weren't joining communities so much as amassing commodities. Sensitive souls rebelled. Lewis Mumford, the great architectural critic, bemoaned the parceling of land into abstract units for buying and selling without respect for historic uses, for topographic conditions, or for social needs. It was pretty much a rite of passage for authors to deride Manhattan's orthogonal streetscape. Its perpetual dead flat, Walt Whitman, primal topographic curse, Henry James, or deadly uniformity of mean ugliness, Edith Wharton. 19th century romantics sought to reclaim a verdant refuge within Manhattan. This could supply an antithesis to its bustling, paved, rectangular walled-in streets, the planner Frederick Law Olmsted believed. Under Olmsted's direction, the city evicted roughly 1,600 New Yorkers, mostly black or immigrant, exploded almost 21,000 barrels of gunpowder, and moved more than 100 million cubic feet of earth and stone to create Central Park. It was an Arcadia of meandering paths. Unlike the rest of Manhattan, you could get lost there. Central Park was just the start. Olmsted also designed cemeteries, campuses, and Garden City suburbs. He even had a hand in establishing a nature preserve in the Yosemite Valley, which expanded to become today's Yosemite National Park. It was all, Amir Alexander argues, part of a larger revolt against rectangles. In this new light, Circleville looked different. In 1880, a local history of Pickaway County expressed regret over the obliteration of its earthworks. That relic-strewn ground, the author fumed, could have made the most unique and attractive park in all of Ohio. One of the grid's most astute late 19th century critics, the geologist John Wesley Powell, decried its environmental recklessness. Square plots might work in the east, but they'd cause ruin in the semi-arid west, he felt. Their straight lines ran roughshod across natural drainage basins, leaving some tracks unirrigated. Borders should follow water flows, not compass directions, Powell believed. A fine idea, yet Powell was using bear language in a bull market, his biographer, Wallace Sanger, wrote. The government went on gridding land, and hopeful farmers surged onto the plains, snapping up plots whose ecologies they barely understood. They enjoyed bumper crops in rainy years. But when drought struck Oklahoma and surrounding states, as drought regularly did, the topsoil dried out and blew away. Plowing up the native grasses that held that soil in place probably didn't help. Speck writes eloquently of the Depression Area Dust Bowl, caused by an especially dire drought. The liberated dirt smothered crops and choked towns, burying farmers' dreams in fine powder. It blew east in great dark storms to Boston, New York, Washington, D.C., and Atlanta. Dust rained on the White House and the Statue of Liberty. The symbolism, for anyone who cared to notice, was rich. Whites had seized enormous swaths of unfamiliar territory. To turn it hastily into property, they'd partitioned it into squares, reducing complex geography to simple geometry. They had come for the land in droves. Now the land was coming for them. The 1930s were a tipping point, Sprecht argues. If strivers in the previous decade had sought newly available farmland, their children more often sought suburban houses. The American dream, in this sense, moved from production to consumption, from homesteaders growing crops to homeowners buying appliances. With this social shift came a spatial one, from the grid to the curve. Again, the state blazed the trail. Whereas previously it had subsidized the mass acquisition of land, now it started subsidizing the mass purchase of houses. It did so by providing zero down payment loans, guaranteeing mortgages, building roads, and ensuring loans to developers. The home buying boom was guided by government but implemented through the market, Sprecht writes. This made it seem like the result of individual choices, but policies shaped those choices, and those policies strongly incentivized new, detached houses on cities' edges. By 1960, Sprecht notes, there were more Americans in suburban single-family homes than people in cities or in the countryside. In essence, officials helped city dwellers flee the grid. Cars made suburbs physically accessible, and subsidies made them financially so. Builders prodded to work beyond city limits adopted Olmsted's vision for what those suburbs should look like. Essentially, they should look like Central Park. Gracefully curved lines, generous spaces, and the absence of sharp corners, Olmsted wrote, would cultivate contemplativeness and happy tranquility. Developers sold slices of nature, but there was nothing natural about the suburbs. They were as sudden and artificial as the grids had become. The most famous post-war suburb, Levittown, on Long Island, was an explosion of 17,447 houses built in a four-year spree on failed farmland. The farmers had daringly pursued an all-potato style of industrial farming, only to see their tuberoses cash crop ruined by an invading pest. The builders, the Levitt family, boasted that by using assembly line techniques, they could produce a house every 16 minutes. They'd intended to at least personalize the streets by choosing nomenclature themes for subdivisions, but they couldn't think of enough. Throwing in the towel, they just gave some area street names starting with the same letter, the D section, the E section, and so on. Throughout the 1950s, developers like the Levitts leveled an area about the size of Rhode Island every year, according to the historian Adam Rome's The Bulldozer in the Countryside, 2001. Hillocks, which interfered with mass construction, had to go. So did trees. The Levitts ripped them out to ease the work of building crews, and then planted saplings after the homes were built. It was Oklahoma all over again. Some suburbs battled soil erosion, which ruined rivers and contaminated drinking water. Others suffered dramatic landslides. Mud and silt weren't the only substances flowing downhill. In escaping the grid, suburbanites also escaped municipal sewer systems. Often this meant septic tanks. These had worked adequately for isolated farmers, but too many could overwhelm the absorptive capacity of the ground, especially if sprinklers were watering the lawns, causing effluent to rise to the surface or enter waterways. In Levittown, the cost-cutting builders at first hadn't even bothered with tanks and had installed cesspools instead. Three decades later, the suburb's sewer system was still under construction. It could have been worse. In one Miami development, the toilets just flushed straight into front yards. Rome describes public health experts having essentially vanquished raw sewage in cities cursing the skies as it oozed through the suburbs. Had anyone thought this through? Perhaps not, Michael Glass suggests in Cracked Foundations, University of Pennsylvania, A Bracing New History of Levittown and Its Environs. Although curving suburbs were spatially antithetical to gridded cities, they shared one principle, speed. Most were instant communities born of the same monomania for property sales as the grid. Glass chronicles the chaos as homebuyers thronged into tracts without schools, sewers, trash removal, or viable tax bases. The reward was homeownership, but the way to capitalize on homeownership wasn't by sinking roots, it was by buying, building equity, and selling. This made the suburbs transient places, Glass argues. The average 1950s Levittown owner left after 5 years. As is well known, many suburbs were racially exclusive. The government favored loans to racially homogeneous suburban developments, and racial covenants maintained that homogeneity. In 1948, the Supreme Court found such covenants judicially unenforceable, but Specht explains how communities upheld them nonetheless. When the first black couple moved into another Levittown in Pennsylvania in 1957, their neighbors burned crosses, threw stones, and gathered menacingly at their property line. The man who sold the couple that house was fired from his job. This racial discrimination gave white privilege access to government-backed assets, suburban houses. But as Glass points out, condemnation of the suburbs' racial exclusion can make it sound as if they were paradises whose only flaw was that their gates were unfairly locked. That is worth questioning. Did open spaces, cul-de-sacs, and oops, all the curves, street designs, make for better living? It's hard to say. The problem with the grid was its empty abstraction, an insensitivity to purpose that made the city a grinding and piling up of blind forces, in Frank Lloyd Wright's words. Suburban developers swung hard in the opposite direction, designing large areas around specified activities. But in doing so, they took the elements that had been interwoven in cities and separated them into housing tracts, office parks, industrial zones, and shopping areas. Critics compared this to eating an omelet by consuming its ingredients one by one, eggs, cheese, vegetables, oil, then salt. Unsurprisingly, developers creating single-purpose spaces place controls on them, and not only racial ones. Speck gives the example of Celebration, Florida, the Disney-developed suburb that opened in the 90s. Its residential area is ruled with the stringency of a Victorian governess. Commercial activity is forbidden, pets and parking are restricted, and front-facing curtains must be white, or for renegades who dance on the razor's edge of propriety, off-white. This all sounds exhausting, but most inhabitants love it, Speck notes, especially compared with the chaos of nearby Miami. A less noticed constraint comes from suburbia's street layouts. Although suburban enclaves boast winding lanes, their more determining feature is their lack of intersections. The architectural theorist Albert Pope observes in his highly intelligent book, Ladders, 1996. Urban grids are a tight mesh of streets and junctions, meaning that any two points on them are connected by many viable routes. Suburbs, by contrast, are generally hostile to the idea of strangers barreling through, so they have fewer streets and fewer crossings. This prevents traffic from flowing evenly, pushing it away from cul-de-sacs and going nowhere lanes and onto a few large roads. Some communities famously have gates at those roads. The gatehouses prompt eye rolls, but the underlying exclusion lies in the fact that such places have so few entrances that they can be gated. The unintended effect of low-density construction, restrictive zoning, and curving roads is a staggering increase in the distance between destinations. Ultimately, the cul-de-sacs designed to repel traffic increase the number of needed cars. And the more a place accommodates cars, widening main roads into smooth, unobstructed arcs, the more dangerous it becomes to walk or cycle, and the more everyone drives. This country is now littered with developments that are called parks and gardens, where it is miserable to do the one thing people like to do in parks and gardens, walk. The writer Jonathan Frazen has described a bizarre sociological phenomenon resulting from this state of affairs. Whenever Franzen, an avid urban hiker, tries his perambulations in suburban Missouri or Colorado, he sticks out so awkwardly that men in passing cars shout obscenities at him. I've experienced the same thing walking the winding streets of Levittown on Long Island. You're listening to the New Yorker Magazine on Sun Sounds of Arizona, read by your volunteer broadcaster, Cicely Tiernan. Now continuing on with our story. The suburbs promise space yet deliver emptiness, critics charge. Even the most thoughtfully designed enclaves are suspended in a larger sprawl. For Pope, the result is a revolting phantasmagoria. The orange sodium vapor lights of nighttime parking lots, long abandoned agricultural fields overdraped by power lines, immaculate corporate campuses maintained in silence save for the splash of a water feature, the brutal concrete and weeds of a freeway apron. This is the 19th century complaint about the grid, that it was soulless applied to its opposite. Sprecht adds another complaint. The suburbs have pushed politics rightward. Generally in the United States, people get more conservative as population density falls. Even diehard Democrats seem to have felt the tug. In Don't Blame Us, 2015, the historian Lily Geismer profiles Boston's deep blue suburbs, full of engineers and college professors. Their inhabitants worked assiduously for integration and against war, yet they also embraced a politics of individual choice that eschewed collective spending on broader social goals. Geismer suggests that the market-forward liberalism that took hold during Bill Clinton's presidency can be traced to the suburbanization of the Democratic Party. It's tempting to see the curve as having vanquished the grid. In reality, they're both alive, and they're almost symbiotically bonded. Suburbs stretch their undulating freeways into the grid, sucking out nutrients and cutting through neighborhoods. Cities, encased in suburbs, extend their ever-widening metropolitan areas for miles. Sprecht calls for a truce between city and suburb. The government once dedicated itself energetically to distributing homesteads or homes. If such energy could go toward building up higher density neighborhoods in lower cost areas, a hitherto exclusive shared civic life might be obtained, Sprecht suggests. It's a sensible thought. Both the grid and the curve were simplistic, uncompromising ideas. And when it comes to viable communities, compromise is everything. But why did simplistic ideas hold such sway for so long? The United States has been a rootless, restless country, lunging between make everything squares and screw squares were doing circles. Such crudely geometric thinking prevailed because the unfamiliar land seemed unmarked by history. On a stolen continent, settlers rushed onto new terrain and let their ideas run rampant. They flattened the mounds and paved the roads, bulldozing yesterday to clear space for tomorrow. Daniel Immerwahr, a contributing writer at The New Yorker, teaches history at Northwestern University and is the author of How to Hide an Empire, A History of the Greater United States. Annals of Law, Should I Stay or Should I Go? The quandary faced by government lawyers who think that the Trump administration is subverting justice, by AL Press. On March 7, 2025, Celia Cohn, a prosecutor in the U.S. District Attorney's Office for the Southern District of New York, was finishing up a meeting at 26 Federal Plaza in Lower Manhattan when she learned that a federal marshal had arrived on the premises and wanted to see her. She was soon led to a conference room where the marshal served her with a letter from Todd Blanche, then the Deputy Attorney General, informing her that she and Andrew Rohrbach, another prosecutor at the SDNY, were being investigated and placed on administrative leave. After Cohen collected her personal belongings, the marshal escorted her out of the building. Cohen, who has a reserved bearing, was deeply embarrassed. By the time she was back home in Westchester County, her shock had settled into despair. Prosecutors at the SDNY, the nation's most prestigious federal trial court, typically stay for 5 to 7 years before moving on to jobs at private law firms where they can earn vastly higher salaries. Cohen had no such plans. Since her early 20s, when she'd spent a year working as a paralegal at the Department of Justice, she dreamed of becoming a prosecutor. A few years after she graduated from law school, mentors at the Manhattan law firm where she was working encouraged her to apply to become an assistant U.S. attorney at the SDNY when Preet Bharara, who was then running the office, called to offer her a job. She exclaimed, "This is the best day of my life." Cohen joined the SDNY on the Monday after the 2016 presidential election. She started out at the General Crimes Unit before moving to violent organizations and crime, and then to public corruption. Although the hours were long and the salary was relatively modest, she loved the job and planned to spend the rest of her career in the office. Shortly after Donald Trump was inaugurated for a second term as president, Emil Bove, the acting deputy attorney general, summoned SDNY leaders to a meeting in Washington to discuss the pending trial of Eric Adams, the mayor of New York. In September 2024, Adams had been indicted for soliciting illegal campaign contributions and for accepting bribes from Turkish officials. He has denied any wrongdoing. Cohen has been a prosecutor on a case. At the meeting in Washington, which she didn't attend but soon learned about, Adams' attorneys pressed for the case to be dropped, claiming that it was interfering with the mayor's ability to enforce Trump's immigration policies. 10 days later, Bove issued a memorandum ordering the SDNY to dismiss the charges. The problem was not the evidence, which he acknowledged the Justice Department had not reevaluated. Rather, the case was impeding Adams' ability to devote full attention and resources to the illegal immigration and violent crime that escalated under the policies of the prior administration. The memo demanded that the charges be dismissed without prejudice, meaning that they could later be reinstated. This would give the White House immense leverage over Adams. 2 days later, Danielle Sassoon, the interim U.S. attorney at the SDNY, outlined her objections to Bove's order in a letter to Pam Bondi, then the attorney general. The appeal made by Adams' lawyers, Sassoon wrote, should be called out for what it is, an improper offer of immigration enforcement assistance in exchange for a dismissal of his case. If the directive wasn't reconsidered, she added, I am prepared to offer my resignation. Like many of Sassoon's peers, Cohen hoped that the letter would persuade the DOJ to change course. Sassoon was a member of the Conservative Federalist Society, had clerked for the late Supreme Court Justice Antonin Scalia, and had been appointed to a position by Trump. One might have thought that these credentials would bolster her credibility with the White House. But Bove not only accepted Sassoon's resignation, he scolded her for suggesting that you retain discretion to interpret the Constitution in a manner inconsistent with the policies of a democratically elected president. He soon transferred responsibility for the Adams case from New York to the DOJ's headquarters in Washington, D.C. Cohen was dismayed by these developments, but she didn't resign. The SDNY still had hundreds of other important cases on its docket. The best way to continue serving the public, she believed, was by remaining in her job. 6 weeks after she and Warbark were put on leave, the DOJ informed them that they could indeed return, but only if they and other members of the SDNY team apologized, declaring that they had acted wrongfully in prosecuting Adams and in failing to comply with the directive to dismiss the charges. Once she learned of these demands, Cohen knew that her career as a federal prosecutor was over. A few days later, she resigned. In 1970, Harvard University Press published Exit, Voice, and Loyalty by a German-born economist named Albert Hirschman. The book examined the ways that social actors can respond to dysfunction and decline in organizations, from businesses to political parties and governments. One option is to protest from within to exercise voice. Another is to vote with one's feet and exit the situation. A third response is loyalty, to stick around in the hope of preserving what remains of the organization's core values. Hirschman's book appeared a few years after President Lyndon B. Johnson dramatically escalated America's involvement in Vietnam, a decision that Hirschman clearly wished had prompted more of Johnson's advisors to resign. Exit from government had become deplorably infrequent in Washington. Hirschman wrote, attributing this reluctance to spinelessness and to a member of the team trap that led insiders to overestimate their ability to exert a correcting influence. Yet elsewhere in the book, Hirschman acknowledged that breaking from the team, however courageous, can have perverse consequences, especially in organizations responsible for the provision of public goods, like education and crime prevention. The output of such organizations affects everyone, and a conscientious official may reasonably fear that exiting in a crisis will only accelerate it. Hirschman posited that a member of a deteriorating organization will compare the disutility, discomfort, and shame of remaining a member of the prospective damage, which would be inflicted on him as a non-member and on society at large by the additional deterioration that would occur if he were to get out. The worse the situation becomes, he added, the stronger the conviction an employee may have that one has to stay on. The predicament described in Hirschman's book is now playing out for many civil servants and federal workers in the Trump era. Should they exit if ordered to do so, something illegal or unconscionable by their superiors, or should they display loyalist behavior, not least to avoid being replaced by sycophants or opportunists who will do whatever their bosses tell them? In no agency have stakes of this quandary been higher than in the Department of Justice, whose mission is to uphold the rule of law. In May, the Times published an analysis of the federal employment data, which found that 1 in 5 government lawyers had left their jobs since the start of 2025. The largest numerical decline was in the Justice Department, where more than 4,000 have left, a reduction of roughly 30%. Stacey Young, an attorney in the department's Civil Rights Division, exited almost immediately after Trump was inaugurated. Unlike some of her peers, Young took Trump at his word when he promised to use his power to exact revenge on his enemies should he be reelected. She'd also read Project 2025, a blueprint issued by the Right Wing Heritage Foundation, which called for reclassifying civil servants as at-will employees, thus making it easier to replace them with politically aligned subordinates, and for rooting out progressive ideology in the federal bureaucracy. In 2016, she'd founded a group within the DOJ to address gender disparities and sexual misconduct. After quitting, Young started Justice Connection, a nonprofit to assist current and former DOJ employees who, like her, had been thrust into ethical and professional crises by the actions of the Trump administration. Their group was launched with support from the Government Accountability Project, a nonprofit that advocates for whistleblowers. Justice Connection has helped hundreds of DOJ attorneys secure everything from legal counsel to mental health services. Its website features an archive of resignation letters submitted by lawyers who have chosen to leave. One states, "I can't with a clean conscience defend actions by our clients that I cannot square with even the most tortured reading of the U.S. Code and Constitution. I will not serve this current incarnation of the department. It defines justice in a way that I do not recognize." Over coffee in Washington recently, Young, who has thick silver hair and steely green eyes, praise the courage of such litigators. Among them were six federal prosecutors in Minnesota who'd resigned after reportedly being pressured to investigate the widow of Renee Good, a U.S. citizen who was killed by an ICE agent on January 7th. They could have tried saying, "I want to get off this case, put me on other cases," Young told me. They sacrificed their jobs and possibly their careers to do the right thing. These actions were especially notable because, contrary to what Trump has claimed, these people resigning weren't partisan members of the deep state, Young noted. The typical DOJ lawyer is fairly apolitical. They're law nerds. Celia Cohen told me that for most of the time that she'd worked at the U.S. Attorney's office, she hadn't even known the political views of her colleagues. That just wasn't a topic of conversation, she said. Before joining the SDNY, she clerked for Allison Nathan, a federal judge who had been appointed by President Barack Obama, but Cohen was hardly a left-wing ideologue. "I'm allergic to extremes," she told me. We were outside her local library on a chilly spring day, and she was wearing a cream-colored scarf and a matching crew-neck sweater. She'd grown up in New Jersey, she said, in a household where debates about current events often took place at the dinner table. Her mother, a journalist, would encourage her to participate. Cohen recalled, "There was always a point-counterpoint which teaches you the danger of staking out extreme positions that are hard to defend." One thing that attracted her to the law was that it facilitates a peaceful reconciliation of differences. Cohen accepts that policy priorities shift when a new administration takes power. If Trump had pardoned Eric Adams, she told me, she wouldn't have objected because doing so was a presidential prerogative. That's a very different path than instructing us to execute a political decision, she said. Resigning, she went on, was both the hardest and the easiest thing she'd ever done. It was easy because the correct choice was so clear to her. On the same day she was placed on leave, the Justice Department made a filing in federal court, laying out why the charges against Adams should be dismissed. One reason it cited was the supposed misconduct of the prosecutors who had brought the case. This departed from what Emile Bove himself had written in his memo to Daniel Sassoon, which explicitly noted that the order to drop the charges in no way calls into question the integrity and efforts of the prosecutors. To accede to Bove's demands would have required her to become an apparatchik, Cohen told me, which was a non-starter. Even so, the decision to quit had been wrenching. She mournfully recalled something that Preet Bharara would say to prosecutors at the SDNY, "Every day is Thanksgiving." As he liked to put it, and as she came to feel, they should all be grateful to have a job with only one requirement: to do the right thing, the right way, for the right reason. In a new book, The Department of Revenge, Devlin Barrett, a reporter at the Times, catalogs the damage that the Trump administration's weaponization of the Justice Department has caused. Numerous attorneys have been pushed out or fired after refusing to prosecute. Such former Trump enemies as the former FBI Director James Comey and the New York Attorney General Letitia James. When these vindictive prosecutors eventually fell under scrutiny in courtrooms, they didn't fare well. It is extremely rare for grand juries to dismiss charges brought by federal prosecutors, but the case against James, who was accused of committing mortgage fraud, has been rejected twice. Indictments of James and Comey were initially secured by Lindsay Halligan, a lawyer and a former beauty pageant contestant, whom Trump had appointed to the U.S. Attorney for the Eastern District of Virginia, even though she'd had no experience as a prosecutor. But a magistrate judge subsequently reprimanded her for a disturbing pattern of profound investigative missteps, including repeatedly misstating the law to grand jurors. Another judge then dismissed both cases, ruling that Halligan had been appointed unlawfully. Trump's quest for revenge was ending careers, destroying reputations, forcing an exodus of legal experience, and killing the credibility of the Justice Department, Barrett concludes. In many instances, the people whose reputations it was tarnishing were not Trump's intended targets, but rather those willing to carry out his angry orders. Several people who have exited the DOJ told me that any lawyer of integrity who can afford to stop working there should do so. Can you work for justice in an unjust department, when asked, adding that his reservoir of grace for those who remained had run dry. Alexander Kristofak, a former assistant U.S. attorney in the civil division of the SDNY, shares this sentiment. In March 2025, Kristofak posted on LinkedIn a copy of a letter that Ed Martin, whom Trump appointed as the interim U.S. attorney for the District of Columbia, had sent to the dean of Georgetown Law School. Martin had threatened that his office would refuse to hire Georgetown students and graduates unless the university ended its diversity, equity, and inclusion programs. The letter was a grotesque abuse of power and an astonishing admission of viewpoint discrimination, Kristofak wrote on LinkedIn. The D.C. bar has since opened disciplinary proceedings against Martin. Afterward, Kristofak received many private notes from people thanking him for his comments. But on March 7, 2025, the same day the federal marshal came to Celia Cohen's office, he also got a letter from Todd Blanche informing him that he'd been placed on leave. Kristofak, in fact, had already decided to quit. He grew up in Czechoslovakia, which was ruled by a communist dictatorship until 1989. When Trump was reelected, Kristofak reread The Power of the Powerless by Vaclav Havel, the playwright and the dissident who helped topple the communist regime. Kristofak was struck by a passage in which Havel describes a grocer who places a sign bearing the slogan, "Workers of the World Unite," in his shop window, not because he believes in communism, but because he's afraid of the authorities and hopes to mollify them. History was now repeating itself in the United States, Kristofak thought. Kristofak, who is gay, had been startled when a group called DOJ Pride, which was established in 1994 to advocate for LGBTQ+ employees, voluntarily ceased operations after Trump was reelected. This echoed the kind of preemptive, fear-driven compliance that Havel had described. Kristofak had come to the conclusion that lawyers at the DOJ should resign en masse. "I don't feel like staying there is making a difference," he told me. "I believe that the department now often acts like a criminal organization, and being part of it is just helping it achieve its aims." One risk of staying in the current DOJ, various people told me, was that your work could inadvertently give a veneer of legitimacy to administration misconduct. Indeed, this was among the few reasons that senior officials still seem to value having career attorneys around. A striking example of this phenomenon occurred on June 12th, when the Justice Department's Antitrust Division announced that it was closing its review of Paramount's Skydance proposed merger with Warner Brothers Discovery, clearing the deal to move forward. The press release cited a rigorous 8-month investigation led by the division's career staff, who had solicited more than 2 million documents before determining that the merger would actually increase competition across the media and entertainment ecosystem, which benefits for American consumers and workers. A lawyer who has worked in the antitrust division was aghast, telling me that the press release had glossed over a key fact, that the team of career staff reviewing this material had serious concerns about the merger. They were pleading for more time so that they could decide whether to recommend challenging the proposal when the investigation was abruptly closed. Staff didn't want the result that ultimately happened, and their work was used to justify an ending that they thought was unwise, the lawyer said. "We had been used as dumb pawns." Jack Smith, the former special counsel who oversaw the criminal investigations into Trump's role in the January 6th attack on the U.S. Capitol and into his alleged mishandling of classified documents, resigned shortly before the president returned to office. Yet, in an interview this summer on MS Now, Smith praised DOJ's prosecutors who'd stayed at the agency. "What I tell friends who are still in the department is serve as long as you can," he said. "Our country needs the Justice Department to do its job." Shortly after Smith's interview aired, I spoke to a federal prosecutor who needed no convincing to stay put. Every time the Trump administration did something corrupt or morally problematic, it made the prosecutor want to dig my heels in more. The prosecutor was aware that some viewed career officials who had remained at the Justice Department as comparable to the bureaucrats who had dutifully followed orders in Nazi Germany. This made the prosecutor livid, particularly when the judgment came from former peers who'd left for the private sector and were now keeping silent, perhaps so that they could return to public service when Trump was no longer around. The prosecutor acknowledged that staying in the job was difficult, but told me that some abstract general objection to being associated with it isn't reason enough to just abandon the mission and the people who we're supposed to be fighting for. Every day, the prosecutor said, DOJ lawyers were performing vital functions, from convicting sex traffickers to handling sensitive national security cases. Moreover, when troubling directives were issued, career officials could still find ways to limit the damage. Some have done so, the prosecutor explained, by slow-walking directives of dubious merit, such as orders to investigate voter fraud by non-citizens, a phenomenon that Trump has falsely claimed is rampant. In fact, it is exceedingly rare. You have these meetings, you hear them out, you nod and say, "We'll look into it," the prosecutor explained. And then at some point, you have another meeting and gently tell them why they're fucking insane and wrong. Half the time, the prosecutor said, they say you're right because they're distracted by the next thing. Career officials who witness corruption could also create a paper trail so that the people responsible may one day be held accountable. Eventually, all of this will be looked into and there are going to be consequences, the prosecutor said. The prosecutor agreed that officials who were ordered to cross an ethical line should stand their ground, as the attorneys in the Eric Adams case had. This is also the view of Smith, who told MS Now, "Obviously, if you're asked to do something that you know is wrong, then your number's up." But the prosecutor said, "Make them fire you." Too many people had quit well before this juncture, which only abetted the administration's efforts to dismantle the federal bureaucracy. The prosecutor brought up a recent book, Making a Career in Dictatorship, by the political scientists Adam Scharf and Christian Glessel, which examines the junta that ruled Argentina in the 1970s and 80s during the so-called Dirty War, when as many as 30,000 people were killed or disappeared. And that's all we have time for today. AL Press has been writing for The New Yorker since 2014 and became a contributing writer in 2023. He is a Puffin Foundation Fellow at Type Media Center. We are at the conclusion of this week's The New Yorker Magazine program. This is your Sun Sounds of Arizona volunteer broadcaster, Cicely Tiernan. Thank you for tuning in this week, and I invite you to join me next week for another new edition of The New Yorker Magazine. Have a great week and stay tuned to Sun Sounds of Arizona.
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1: Welcome to Get Fit. This is Gay Gilbert. Smile on your face, sitting up nice and straight. If you're in a wheelchair, your locks are on, your footrests are up. And if you're in a straight chair, it's a safe chair. And you've got your cans that we use for weights, and you've got your pad if we go to the floor. Okay, you've told everybody that you stomp on the floor and you make funny noises, right? And we have a lot of fun getting fit. Okay, drop your head forward, chin to the chest. And now turn the face up to the ceiling. Stretch. And now straighten your head and back, chin to the chest. Shoulders are relaxed, nice and easy. And now bring the face back to the ceiling. Stretch. And straighten your head, ear to the shoulder. Shoulders relaxed. It's all in the neck. Straighten the head, ear to the shoulder on the other side. And up. Let's do that again, okay? And ear to the shoulder. And up. And ear to the other shoulder. Shoulders very relaxed. And straighten your head and turn your face over the shoulder towards the back. That's it. And back to the front. And the other way. Turn your face over the shoulder towards the back. And back to the front. And now let's do that again, okay? Turn your face over the shoulder towards the back. Shoulders are relaxed. Pay attention to your body. This is your time with your body. And back to the front. And now one more time to the other side. Turn your face over the shoulder towards the back. Great. And now we'll drop the head forward and rotate around once in each direction, keeping the shoulders relaxed, breathing, thinking about the neck. Just think about it. It's part of your body. It's important. Think about how it works. And if you've got cranky cracks, you know, that's okay. And now the face is up. Sitting up nice and straight, tighten your buttocks. And relax, and tighten again, and relax. When you tighten the buttocks, you sort of pop up in the chair if you really tighten. Tighten, and relax. Tighten, and relax. Tighten, and relax. And now we're going to work on the spine. You know, the spine, I always say, that's the house of your nervous system. So this is a really good exercise to do if you have stress, if you can't sleep. Sitting up nice and straight, we're going to let the head roll forward, chin to the chest. And as it does that, the shoulders droop and roll forward, and your chest kind of sinks in. And you're going to inhale in that position. And you're going to exhale as you slowly lift your head and push your shoulders to the back and stick your chest out and arch your spine away from the back of the chair. The head is up, the shoulders are back. And you're arching the spine away from the back of the chair. Stretch it out. And now very slowly begin to drop the head forward, chin to the chest. Curl the shoulders forward. Let the spine touch the back of the chair. And let your chest sink in a little bit. You're inhaling in this position. Inhale deeply. That's it. Really, really inhale. And exhale as you begin to lift the head. Push the shoulders back, arch the back, and there we go. Really stick that chest out, arch your back. Head is up. One more time. Let the head roll down. Let the shoulders roll forward. You're getting it. And let the back press against the chair as the chest sort of caves in. And very slowly, inhaling and bringing

I'm going to smile, really grin. Your face loves it. And relax. And now we're going to tap on our face. And when you tap on your face, it brings blood and oxygen to your face. And it makes you look better. It makes you have a glow. It brings blood and circulation to your face. So tap, tap, tap on your face. Tap on your cheeks. Tap on your neck. Tap, tap, tap, tap. Great. And now make your hands into soft fists and we'll knock on the head. Knock, knock, knock. Just knock on your head. It's good for what ails you, I'm telling you. And a little bit more. Knock on your head. And when you've completed knocking on your head and bring your arms down, you'll feel a little tingly thing in your scalp and on your face. And that's oxygen and blood flow doing their work. Okay? Sitting up nice and straight. Always, always nice and straight. We're going to do arm pulls, reaching way over the head and pulling down. And we'll do 10 of these, and we're going to do them with a lot of vigor today. Let's get this show on the road. Come on. So we're going to do 10, alternating side to side, reaching up, straight elbows, and pulling down. No halfway. Pull all the way down and then go all the way up. No bent elbows. And breathing. Here we go. And pull and pull and pull and pull and breathe and pull and pull. Don't be lazy. And pull, pull and pull and pull and pull and pull. Pull and pull and pull and pull and pull. Ooh, I think we did 20. What do you think? Probably. Okay, arms out to the side now. Palms up. And we're going to do arm circles, always making sure that you're not going to knock anything over. You've got a great place to work out with me, that it's safe and it's fun and we have a good time. Okay, arm circles. You're rotating forward. Arms are straight. You're breathing. The face is up. The face is up. Breathe. And breathe. And breathe. And breathe. And now go backwards, arm circles back. You know, this is a very tiring exercise. You got to breathe. It helps you. You don't get so tired. But if you get tired, you can always stop for a minute and start again. And we're doing arm circles to the back. And shake your arms out a little bit. Hopefully your can weights are somewhere near. And again, I always say, make it a can that you can put your fingers around, you can hold safely. And we're going to bring those hands with the cans in them up and out to the side, just where we just finished doing the arm circles. And we're going to curl to the shoulder, curl forward to the shoulder, and open up. And curl, both at the same time, and open up. Inhale when you're out. Hands are stretched out with cans in each, a can in each hand. And we're going to curl in and touch the shoulder. And here we go. And one. Breathing when you're out. Two. Exhaling when you're in. And three. And four. And five. And six. And seven. And eight. Smiling. And nine. We're almost there. And ten. And now relax. Still holding the cans. You can rest them in your lap. Take a nice long breath, inhaling and exhaling, inhaling and exhaling. Okay, and now with the cans still in the hands, you're going to place them on your thigh, and you're going to pick first one up and touch the shoulder and bring it back down, and then the other, alternating side to side. And this is a little bit of a fast motion, so be careful, be sure you've got a sturdy hold on the cans. Here we go. And one, and two, alternating three, and four. Count as when you're touching the shoulder. And five, and six, and seven, and eight, and nine, and ten. And rest, breathe. And we'll do another 10. And 1, and 2, and 3, and 4, and 5. Bring it all the way down to touch your leg. And 6, and 7, and 8, and 9, and 10. Terrific. Take a deep breath. Put your cans down. And we're going to make our hands into soft fists and rotate at the wrist. Think about those wrists. Important. And rotate the other way. Good. And now open your hands wide and stretch your fingers. Really stretch your fingers. Stretch them out. Stretch them out.

0: Now curl in. Make little fists, soft fists. 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And curl in. And when you do this, mentally visualize how your fingers work. All those joints in your fingers. Curling them in. Stretching them out. Think about it. Think about your body. Curl in. And stretch out. Shake your hands out. Shake your hands out. And now we're going to take one hand and put it on the thumb of the other hand. And we're going to stretch that thumb into the palm of the hand. And if you can do it without the other hand, fine. Hey, that's great. But if you need a little help, just push that thumb gently into the palm of the hand. And now the first finger. And now the next finger, in and out. And the next finger, out, and the pinky, and out. Let's do it again. Thumb in and out. Finger in and out. Finger in and out. Finger in and out. Pinky in and out. Go to the other hand. Thumb in and out. Finger in and out. In and out. Finger in and out. Pinky in and out. Let's do it again. Thumb in and out. Finger in and out. Finger in and out. Finger in and out. Pinky in and out. And shake your hands with vigor. Okay. Let's stomp our feet. This is one of the things we do. We just stomp our feet to get a lot of good circulation in those feet. Just stomp your feet. Stomp, stomp, stomp, stomp. That feels good. Stomp, stomp, stomp. Good. And now shake your feet out. And we'll rotate at the ankle on the right foot or the left foot. I don't care. Do either one. It's okay with me. And now we'll go the other way, rotating. Be sure that your mind is on your ankle and you're not just waving the leg around, that you're working right in the ankle. And think about how neat that is, how neat an ankle is that it joins the leg and the foot and how it works. And now the other way, rotating at the ankle. And shake your foot out and relax. And now the other foot, lift. And rotate, and rotate. That's good. That's really good. One way, and then the other. Rotating right at the ankle. And shake your foot out. Feet flat on the floor. And of course, I always say, if you're in, when we're working in the chair, I like you to either work barefoot or with socks. If you stand to do some of the cardiovascular part of the exercises, then you would wear shoes or you would be barefoot. No socks when you're standing, because it might be that you have a slippery floor. Okay, your feet are flat on the floor, and you're going to lift the heels way up and stretch. You can feel that stretch in the Achilles tendon and the arch stretch. And now bring your heels down. And don't just lift them up a little bit and say, oh, I'm exercising. That's the way to go. You know, let your body know you're there. Okay, here we are, lifting up to the count of 10. And lift, 1, and lift, 2, lift, 3, lift, 4, lift, 5, stretch, 6, 7, 8, 9, and 10. Okay, now the heels are going to stay down. You're going to lift the front part of the foot, and now you really feel the Achilles tendon stretch. Feet flat on the floor, lift the toes up, lift the arches up, just on the heels. And 1, and 2, and 3, relax down every time, and 4, good, and 5, and 6, and 7, and 8, and 9, and 10. Hoo-ha! Good stuff. Okay, sitting up nice and straight, face up, facing the world, smiling. You can smile and exercise and breathe and laugh and do all the things we do. You can do them all at one time. I know you can. Okay, sitting up nice and straight, inner knees together, and you could reach down and hold the knees. Of course, we do this a lot. This is the side swing. From the knee down, you swing the leg to the outside. Excuse me. We'll do 10 on each side. Are you ready? Sitting up nice and straight. And 1, and 2, and 3. Holding the knees together gently. And 3, and 4, and 5. Breathing. 6, 7, 8, and 9, and 10. And you inhale when you're down. Exhale when you swing the leg out. And here we go. And the count is when we're out. 1, and 2, and 3, and 4, and 5, and 6, 7, and 8, and 9, and 10. Great. Okay. And we're going to cross the left leg over the right leg. This is a yoga exercise, and it's for the spine. And this is another exercise you can do when you're tired, if you can't sleep, if there's stress going on. This really relieves the stress in your spine that houses your nervous system. Sitting up nice and straight, you cross the right leg over the left, I hope. Okay, and you're holding the knee. You're holding the knee a little bit with the left hand. So the right knee, and if you need help, just lift it over there. Just sling your right leg over your left leg and hold it with the left hand. Inhaling at the front. And exhaling as you turn the face around as if to look over the shoulder to the back. Stretch. Inhale to the front. Release the pull on the knee. And the pull is little. This is not a stressful exercise. It's very gentle. Pull the knee a little bit now. Inhaling. Exhale as you turn the face to the back. And inhale as you come to the front. And release the knee a little bit. Holding the knee with the left hand, pulling it towards the body. Inhale. And exhale as you turn. And you'll feel that in your spine. You'll feel a little bit in your waist. And now relax. And now we're going to put the left leg over the right leg. So reach down there, or if you can, just sling it over. And you're going to hold the knee with the right hand, pulling it towards the body just a little bit. Faces up. Faces up. Feeling good. Loving to do this. You should love to do this. It's good for you. It makes every day better. Inhale in the front, exhale as you turn the face to the back. Inhale to the front, exhale to the back, hug that knee a little. Pull towards the body, inhale to the front, and exhale to the back. Inhale to the front, last time, and exhale. And come back to the front. Relax your legs. And we're going to do leg swings. This is another one that I really like that we do a lot, especially if you sit in the chair all day, if you have to sit in a chair a lot. You know, you don't have good circulation in your legs, so you need to get a lot of movement. So leg swings. And we're just going to swing the leg, not flex the heel. It's just a leg swing. Lifting the right foot off the floor, we're going to swing it out straight and then down. When you're in the down position, don't put your foot on the floor because that keeps the muscle active. You got to keep it up off the floor and sling out and back and swing out and back. To the count of 10, don't let your head be down, looking up, and swing, and 1, and 2, and 3, and 4, and breathing, and 5, and 6, and 7, and 8, and 9, and 10. Hoo-ah! Okay, other leg, and swing, and 1, don't put it down when you come back, and 2, and 3, and 4, and 5, good, and 6, and 7, and 8, and 9, and 10, and shake your legs out a little bit. Great, sitting up nice and straight, we're going to do the bottom roll, and I know you think it's silly. We always talk about this. Anywhere that you make the body warm and you get oxygen and blood flow, it tones the muscle. It helps erase fat. Let's just say it out loud. That's what it does. Okay, sitting up nice and straight, no stress in your back, but roll on the bottom. And again, be sure you're in a safe chair. We're not rolling way over to the side. Don't lift your bottom off the chair at all. Just roll to the side and roll. And roll, and roll, and roll, side to side. It's just a tiny little movement. It's not much at all. Tiny little movement. And roll, and roll, and roll, and roll, roll, and roll, and roll, and relax. Shake your legs out. Put a smile on your face. Great. And now we're going to do an arm up over the head, high, straight elbow, and touch the first vertebrae. Inhaling when you're up, exhaling when you touch. Faces up, Okay, here we go. 10 on one side, then we'll do the other side. And inhaling and exhaling. And 1, and 2, and 3, and 4, and 5, and 6, and 7, and 8, and 9, and 10, and relax. This is really good for the elbow, too. And I want you to think about when we do the other side, what the elbow does. Think about how that works. You know, your body is neat. It's the best machine, really and truthfully. Okay, the arm up and bend the elbow and touch. And then straighten, breathing. And 1, and 2, and 3. Good. And 4, and 5, and 6, and 7. Faces up. And 8, and 9, and 10, and relax. I know I always sneak a few extras in when I'm talking, like we probably did 12 on one side and 11 on the other side, but it's okay. It's okay. Move your body. It's important. Okay, now we're just going to do crossovers. Crossovers are lifting the right foot and swinging it across the body as you bring the left arm across the body. All the twist is in the waist. So crossovers, twisting in the waist, faces up. And this is a fast-paced exercise. It's a cardiovascular, so we're going to do, let's do 20 of these. Okay, if you get tired, you can stop, but try to hang in there. Pain is not gain. Okay, here we go. And crossovers, cross and cross. Opposites alternating. Opposites alternating. Right arm, left leg, left arm, right leg. Crossovers alternating. And cross, and cross, and cross, and cross. Don't be lazy. Stretch. Cross, and cross, and cross, and cross, and cross, and cross. And that's like 10, and 1, and 2, 3, and 4, and 5, and 6, and 7, and 8, and 9, and 10. 20. We did good. Okay, shake your body out. And now we're going to do a little shadow boxing. You need to dance as you punch. Don't stop one when you're doing the other. You can smile and punch and dance and breathe all at the same time. Here we go. And when you punch, punch straight out or to the side. I don't care, but make your arm be straight and then pull back and punch again, okay? Here we go. Dancing first. Let those feet just kind of dance around. Just let them just dance around. Kind of a little bit on the toes maybe, or flat-footed, either way, dancing, dancing, dancing, and punch, and punch, and dance, and punch, and dance, and punch, and dance, and breathe, and punch, and dance, and punch, and dance. Be sure you're breathing, smiling, punch, and dance, and punch, and dance. Come on! Punch, and dance, and smile. You can do it. Punch, and dance, and smile. Punch, and dance, and smile. Punch, and dance, and smile, and punch, and dance, and smile, and punch, and dance, and smile, and punch, and dance, and smile, and punch, and dance, and smile. Great. Shake your arms out, and your legs out. Hoo-ha! Makes noise. Make some noise. 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How about that? Inhale. And this is just really cleans your lungs out. Makes you feel good. Ha-ha-ha-ha-ha-ha-ha-ha-ha-ha-ha-ha-ha. Inhale when you can ha-ha no more. And exhale. 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Ha, ha, ha, ha, ha, ha, ha, ha, ha, ha, ha. And relax. And you know, if people say, what are you doing? You sound silly. You just tell them, Gay said I should do it. That's the ticket. And it'll make you feel good. It'll really make you feel good. Okay, now we're going to do some walking. Let's do some walking. You stand, remember, no socks. Barefoot or shoes. And if you're seated, you can be barefoot or have shoes. It doesn't matter. Or socks. Better with socks and bare feet than shoes when you're sitting. Okay, let's walk. Elbows are bent, and you're getting the rhythm of your body. You'll begin to feel the rhythm of your own body. How you move. Shoulders are relaxed. Faces up. Facing the world. Loving it. And the elbows are bent, moving back and forth. The hands are in soft fist. And you're not leaning forward and you're not leaning back. You're sitting up straight, you're standing up straight, and you're putting your feet down one after the other. And the rhythm of your body, the rhythm, rhythm, rhythm of your body. Feel the rhythm of your body. Terrific. And breathe. and breathe and breathe. And now lift your knees up a little more. Lift your knees up and lift and walk and lift and walk and lift and walk and lift. Determined walk, but the rhythm of your own body. The rhythm of your own body. Great. And now let's go into a soft jog. Let's go into a soft jog. Easy jog. And now you're really feeling the rhythm of your body. And always put a mental image in your mind about where you're jogging. Are you jogging by the ocean? Are you jogging in a forest? Are you jogging on your block? Are you jogging in a park? Where are you jogging? You can jog in your mind. You can jog anywhere you want to jog. So get a picture of that. Like it. Feel the rhythm of your body. And rhythm. And rhythm. And rhythm. And rhythm. And circulation. And rhythm. And oxygen. And rhythm. And life. And rhythm. And love. And rhythm. And breathe. And breathe. And that's it. That's it. The rhythm of your body. Okay. And now shake your body out. Ooh. Shake your arms out, your legs out. Ooh. And be still for a minute. If you've been standing, come to a sitting position. Sort of like do a little collapse thing. Like, ah. And just feel how good your body feels. Be mentally aware of how good your body feels with all that oxygen and blood flow. Feels really, really, really good. Okay. And take a deep breath. Join me again for Get Fit. This is Gay Gilbert. I'm depending on you being there. Smile.
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This is your host, Sun Sounds of Arizona volunteer reader, Candy Lewis. And welcome to the month of October. And we start the program with some daily selections from Science of Mind, Guide for Spiritual Living. And this month, it's The Call. This I saw, or else some inner presence made it known to me. The universe is filled with life, the air, the sky, the sea, teem with intelligence, with majesty and might. And deep within me, some subtle inner sight beholds and sees, comprehends and knows the all, nor fears nor falters, but answers the divine call. The Science of Mind, 1926 edition, page 340. And as we close on the 100th anniversary of this magazine and our entire organization, let us not rush past this year's commemoration of the 1926 publication of Holmes's magnum opus, The Science of Mind, which we fondly refer to as our textbook. Most readers know it best through its 1938 revision. For a long time, locating a copy of the original wasn't easy, until Tarcher Penguin brought out the two versions under one cover in 2010. It was Holmes himself who made the revisions over the 12 years between the two editions. You can see the book he corrected, showing all handwritten changes, in the Science of Mind archives at Unity Village. All of this month's guides are from that original textbook. Since it is a set of lessons, they're placed here sequentially, each building on the insights of the last, with just the lightest modernizing touch. Page numbering is from that single volume, complete edition. Closing affirmations are excerpted from the many meditations comprising part 4 of the book. Many of the header quotes can be found in Courage, Conviction, and Consciousness, compiled by Reverend Dr. C. William Mercer. The main entries are by Ernest S. Holmes, 1887 to 1960, philosopher, teacher, minister, prolific author, and internationally recognized authority on spiritual psychology. He founded the religious science movement, today called Centers for Spiritual Living, as well as this magazine. Contributing editor Jesse G. Jennings compiled the books The Essential Ernest Holmes and More Than We Seem, a collection of his question and answer columns spanning 30 years. A universal medium. We are always reasoning from the seen to the unseen. Ralph Waldo Emerson. It has also been proven that thought operates in such a manner as to make it possible to convey mental impressions from one person to another, showing that there is a mental medium among all people. When we think of it, how could we talk with each other unless there was some kind of a medium through which we talked? We could not. And so we know there really is such a medium. While there is a place where our bodies begin and leave off as form, there does not appear to be a place where our thought leaves off. Indeed, the observations made and the facts gathered show that the medium among our minds is omnipresent. That is, it seems to be everywhere present. Radio also shows this, where messages are sent out through some kind of a universal medium, and all we can say of it is that we know the medium is there. So it is with mind. All we can say is that everything happens just as though it were there. We have a perfect right, then, to say that such a medium exists. Page 30. Radio was brand new when Holmes wrote these words. The first commercial station began broadcasting in 1920. Someone in your family may at some point have recounted their astonishment at the disembodied voices and music coming over the airwaves. Holmes often used broadcasting as a metaphor for omnipresent mind, in which everything is in communication with everything else. Birds sing, dolphins chatter, people speak, and all of it intends something will be picked up on and passed along. Affirmation. I am alive with the great vitality of the spirit. The self-knowing power. The pure deity is in all places and all corners, and present everywhere all over. The birth of the Holy Trinity in one essence is everywhere. Jacob Bohm. A trinity of being appears to run through all nature and all life. For instance, there is electricity, the way it works, and its result, which is light or motive power. There is the seed, the creative medium of the soil and the plant. Turn it as we may, we confront the necessity of a trinity of being. There must always be the thing, what it does, and the way it operates. Always a trinity runs through life and through everything in it. But through the trinity of God, of spirit of the universe, and self, there runs a self-conscious spirit. And this is what distinguishes humanity from other forms of life, or from a purely mechanical creation, and is the only thing that could make God a self-knowing power. Page 32.
The threefold nature of cause, medium, and effect is a useful guide to the creative process. The first part initiates, the second part processes, and the third reveals a completion. After placing anything in prayer, and maybe after a while getting antsy about the outcome, we can instead mentally lift the lid and view the stage through which our manifestation passes. If we made our choice, then that part is handled. Now, infinite mind searches within itself for the complement. And maybe, just maybe, our desired good has come to fruition without catching our attention, while any seeming impediment to it slipped quietly away. This, then, is where the self-conscious spirit steps up to notice, acknowledge, and celebrate this constructive use of motive power. Affirmation. I was born free and must always remain free. The realization of freedom permeates my whole being and sinks into the innermost parts of me. And from the Daily Word published by Unity, beautiful. The light of God within makes us beautiful. It may hurt my heart to hear someone dear to me disparage themselves because of appearance. They may be critical of their facial features or body composition, perhaps even exaggerating their perceived flaws. But when I'm in their presence, I feel the radiance of their soul, the gentleness behind their eyes, and hear the kindness in their voice. All of these things together make them who they are and make them beautiful to me. Each person is fully human and fully divine. As individual expressions of God, of Spirit, of the universe, every person is precious and beautiful. However it expresses, this beauty is the light and love of God shining uniquely through them, a lovely blessing only they can share. And because October 4th was the day of St. Francis's birthday, blessing for the animals. I bless animals with thoughts of love and appreciation. Today I bless and give thanks for the wide array of creatures in my life, from the pets who provide companionship and comfort to the wild animals who inhabit the earth and contribute to its diversity. I appreciate and am enriched by them. I also bless those special people who work to shape healthy attitudes toward the world's creatures. Their work to educate others and protect various animal species is a great blessing. I pray the animals in my life know peace, care, and kind, ethical treatment. I also pray a prayer of gratitude for my animal friends whose paws, claws, and hooves are no longer on the earth. They will always live in my heart. And from the bright side, quotes to inspire and empower by the editors of Guideposts, if you do what you've always done, you'll get what you've always gotten. Tony Robbins, motivational speaker. To try to pray is to pray. You can't fail at it. To try it is to do it. It's the only human endeavor I can think of where trying is doing. Rick Hamlin, author. Kindness, since our world needs more of it, is not optional. Anything that needs to be said can be said with kindness. Any tough position we need to take can be taken with kindness. No exceptions. Harriet Lerner, PhD, psychologist and relationship expert. You are unique. No experience was wasted in the making of who you are, and God delights in both who you are and who you are becoming. Emily Lay, entrepreneur. In stressful times, seek God. In painful times, praise God. In terrible times, trust God. And at all times, thank God. Anne Voskamp, writer. I would rather be hopeful and wrong than hopeless and right. Savannah Guthrie, Today's Show co-anchor. Grace is a power that comes in and transforms a moment to something better. Caroline Meese, author. We tend to misunderstand the link between joy and gratefulness. We notice that joyful people are grateful and suppose that they are grateful for their joy. But the reverse is true. Their joy springs from gratefulness. Brother David Steindl Rast, monk, author, and scholar. We return to Science of Mind for Reverend Eugene Holden's personal affirmations for the month, Dancing in the Shadows. The Light. No matter what you do in life, know you are supported. You are here to be the shining light of Spirit. Affirm, I am the light of God, of Spirit, of the universe. Nothing can keep me from shining my light. I bring joy, love, and peace of mind wherever I go. Yes, I am the light of God. Let it go. To shine our inherent light, we must let go of things that do not serve us. It's time to let go of limiting thoughts. It's time to let go of people, places, and things that keep us from shining our light. Today is the day to let go. Affirm, I let go of thoughts of fear. I let go of everything that does not serve me.
I am the light of God, of spirit, of the universe. I know all is well. I am completely supported in all I do. I let go and reveal my greater yet to be. Go in peace. Letting go of things that don't serve your highest good creates a place of peace. There is a confidence, a quiet knowing that comes over us because we know no matter what that we are divinely supported. Be the peace you seek. Affirm, I am the peace of God, of spirit, of the universe. Everywhere I go, I experience peace. I know I reveal the love, light, and peace of God. I go in peace. I'm ready. Live today to the fullest. You are ready. No excuses. Believe and know you have everything you need. Affirm, I am ready to live my life to the fullest. I am guided and supported in all I do. I am the divine expression of God, peacefully shining my light everywhere I go. I am ready, willing, and able to be the love, light, and peace of God. All is well, and so it is. And from the Daily Word, the monthly affirmations for October, inner peace. Let no thoughts disturb me, for God, Spirit, the universe, is peace in my mind. Love. Divine love's healing and harmonizing power flows within me and from me. Healing. Life is a divine healing stream within my body, mind, and being. Order. I am in concert with divine order, trusting my way into all that comes next. World peace. Let there be peace on earth, and let it begin with me. And from the same issue, an article by Martha Hageman, Finding Myself in the Silence. I didn't notice how loud my life had become until the day the power went out. The house fell quiet. No hum of the refrigerator, no chatter on the radio, no ping from my phone. At first, the silence felt like a weight pressing against my chest. I reached instinctively for distraction, but there was nothing to grab onto. Just me, the stillness, and the sound of my own breathing. I sat at the kitchen table, restless, my fingers drumming against the wood. The quiet was unnerving, almost confrontational. It asked questions I had been avoiding. Why are you so tired? What are you running from? I wanted to escape, but there was nowhere to go. Then, slowly, the silence began to shift. What had felt heavy started to feel spacious. I noticed the soft rustle of wind outside, the distant call of a bird, the rhythm of my heartbeat. The silence wasn't empty. It was alive. It was as if God had been waiting in that quiet all along, patient and steady, inviting me to rest. For the first time in months, I exhaled without rushing into the next task. In that pause, I realized that silence wasn't my enemy. It was my teacher. Silence didn't come easily. At first, it felt like standing in front of a mirror I didn't want to look into. The quiet exposed emotions I had buried, grief I hadn't named, fears I hadn't faced, exhaustion I had ignored. I tried to fill the silence with noise and activity, turning on the radio, scrolling on my phone, busying myself with chores. But the restlessness only grew. I began to wonder if silence was less about absence and more about presence. Perhaps it wasn't trying to strip me bare. It was trying to give me back what I had lost. Space to breathe, space to feel, space to listen. One afternoon, I walked into the African Namib Desert, where silence is vast and unbroken. The sand crunched beneath my feet. The horizon stretched endlessly, and the air held a stillness that felt eternal. At first, the emptiness unsettled me. But as I walked, I began to hear the subtle language of silence, the whisper of wind across dunes, the rhythm of my own footsteps, the pulse of life hidden beneath the surface. In that desert silence, I felt accompanied, not by people, but by presence. It was as if the earth itself were reminding me, "You are held. You are part of something larger. You don't have to carry these burdens alone." The words of Psalm 46:10 came alive. Be still and know that I am God. I had read those words countless times, but in the silence they became more than words. They became a practice. Stillness was not passive. It was active trust. It was surrendering my need to control and allowing God, Spirit, the universe, to meet me in the quiet. I recalled how silence is honored across traditions, monks sitting in prayer, meditators breathing in rhythm, elders pausing in storytelling.
Silence is not emptiness. It is presence. It is where truth dwells, where healing begins, where God whispers. I began to weave intentional silence into my days, 5 minutes of quiet before sunrise, a walk without headphones, an evening unplugged from devices. These small practices became sanctuaries, moments when I would hear not only my own soul, but also God's voice. Silence taught me resilience. It showed me that rest is not weakness, but strength. It reminded me that healing doesn't always come through action. It often comes through stillness. Now, when I sit at the kitchen table and the house is quiet, I no longer feel restless. I feel at home. Silence has become a companion, a sanctuary, a teacher. In the silence, I discovered God, Spirit, the universe, had been waiting for me all along. Martha Hagman's work explores the intersection of spirituality, resilience, and the natural world. Through her writing, Martha shares her passion to inspire women to rise from pain and walk in purpose. She lives in Karasburg, Namibia. We return to Science of Mind for Reverend Dr. Andrea Earle's monthly column, From the Inside Out, The Joy of Answered Prayer. The root of joy is gratefulness. It is not joy that makes us grateful. It is gratitude that makes us joyful. Brother David Steindl-Rast, a Benedictine monk. My youngest nephew basked in the joy of being a freshman enrolled in the college he dreamed of attending. He shared with me how he set his intention in the sixth grade to attend the premier college for his musical emphasis, nurtured his vision of getting accepted, behaved in ways consistent with his intent, and regularly affirmed his desired outcome. This was a labor of love and a joyous trek for him. In calling forth the realization of his soul's sincere desire, his hopes morphed into prayer. He chose and envisioned this outcome and experienced the joy and the blessing of answered prayer. True prayer is born of our soul's authentic desire. With an ecstatic spirit and an attitude of gratitude, we declare our desired good will manifest now. When we pray from gratitude, we are sure to be of good cheer, as suggested in Matthew 14:27. Our cheerfulness is born of our joy. Joy emanates from love, opens our hearts to ever-unfolding good, and creates an abiding sense of oneness. I am blessed to watch my nephew express wisdom beyond his years. I watched him work through adolescent angst, invoking prayer and applying spiritual principle to his challenges. I see his maturation, charted in Dr. David Hawkins' Map of Consciousness. In his map, Hawkins calibrates joy at the top of the scale in the domain of advanced spiritual students and healers. He says, joy arises from within each moment of existence rather than from any other source. A capacity for enormous patience and the persistence of a positive attitude in the face of prolonged adversity is characteristic of this energy field, capable of inducing a state of love and peace. This is how my nephew walks through the world. I am in awe of his bright light and indefatigable spirit, the way he makes a positive difference everywhere he goes and in all of his endeavors. How does he do it? He beams joy and gratitude. The joy of the Lord is his strength. And from this same issue, an article by Ogun Holder, Dancing in the Dark, Shadow Work as an Underrated Path to Abundance. Almost every morning, I sit on the tiny balcony of our fifth-floor apartment in one of the oldest and highest elevated neighborhoods in historic Lisbon, sipping my green or black tea with a book in hand, doing my best to read while constantly distracted by the panoramic view of the city and the shimmering Tagus River. The city below stirs awake, and I marvel that this is my life. I don't marvel in an I can't believe it or how is this possible kind of way, but more from a deep appreciation that such moments are the unplanned and unforeseen results of years of deep healing work. Healing work that meant, according to Psalm 23, walking through the valley of the shadow of death, or if you prefer a more joyful interpretation, dancing in the shadows of club fear and trauma. Social media and online spaces are filled with things that either don't need promoting, yogurt, are psychologically, emotionally, and physically harmful, looks maxing, or are both anything in the manosphere. They each have their cheerleaders vying for our attention and dollars.
Manifestation influencers have been around for a while. Their spiel tends to fall into the camp of materialistic visioning, borderline toxic positivity, or spirituality-adjacent energy manipulation. Keep your vibration at stratospherically high levels, and everything you ever wanted magically will fall into your lap without you having to do anything. That's not how any of this works. Always the power of love, always divine. Spiritually centered teachings have a curiously suspicious overlap. Envision desired outcomes? Check. High vibration energy? Check. Let's add tithing to the mix and avoid anything negative that might invade our consciousness. There's an unspoken, and sometimes too loudly broadcast, understanding that, as spiritual seekers, since we are aware of our divine essence and engage in spiritual practices, we automatically attract from a more awakened and evolved consciousness. That's also not how any of this works. To be fair, we might get some results. The problem is not entirely one of methodology, but rather an issue with the source material. We're all embodiments of spirit, and spiritual principles are universally agnostic. We can't not, for example, be an attractive magnet because, according to Unity's co-founder Charles Fillmore's 12 Powers, we are always the power of love, with the ability to attract, harmonize, and unify. Because love is a divine attribute, and we're always divine. What we draw to ourselves, however, won't live up to the hype or be ultimately fulfilling. The key is to realize that we don't directly attract what we want, but we attract from who we are, from our deepest feelings and states of consciousness. Becoming who we want to be, however, can't be shortcut with surface-level platitudes or affirmations or a fake-it-till-you-make-it attitude. Much too often, we walk wounded and our desires are proxies for states of being or experiences we don't want to have. In other words, we create from a negative space, from envy. We want what those better off have, the status symbols of success, out of a desire for a sense of control. The more money, power, and possessions we have, the more we think we will be insulated from life's unknowable randomness and trauma. The more money, power, or control we have, the lesser our chances of repeating painful past experiences. Perpetuating systems of oppression. We also might create from the negative space that demands we prove our spiritual bona fides, whether it's the ego's need to be seen, a misunderstanding of the dictum, faith without works is dead, or prosperity teaching subtle or obvious message that mastery means manifestation. Some of us get caught up in the idea that what we are about is acquiring and accumulating. We use our spiritual gifts in service to capitalism, to improve our social status, and to maximize our unearned privileges. Sure, we could live in a picket-fenced bungalow or an oversized mansion or a high-rise penthouse. We also could drive a car that costs more than some will earn in a lifetime. But if these are our desired outcomes, let's be clear that we're perpetuating systems of oppression. Okay, Olga. Face and embrace our shadow. If we truly want to curate a life we want to wake up to every day, inspired by desires that align with our truest essence, we have to honestly heal, which means facing the deepest, darkest parts of ourselves. We have to face and embrace our shadow. The shadow, according to renowned psychologist and founder of analytical psychology, Carl Jung, personifies everything that the subject refuses to acknowledge about themselves. It's an apt metaphor for the parts of ourselves we consciously and or unconsciously either avoid or have no awareness of. We tend to fear what we can't see, what we don't know, or what we don't want to see or know. There's no seeing in shadows because there's no light, and because of our fear, we forget that shadows aren't actually real things. They are the shape of absence, absence of light, of love, of acceptance, of healing. Shadow work isn't just a psychological undertaking. It's also a spiritual practice and journey of awakening. It begins with accepting both our light and our shadow, with the understanding that our innate divinity and spiritual wholeness coexist with our wounded humanness. It is a practice of accepting that we would prefer to deeply bury our trauma and pain in the hopes of forgetting them, of accepting that the trauma will always be with us, and accepting that there may be parts of us that don't align with the cultural norms imposed by the systems of oppression, patriarchy, capitalism, and white supremacy. In our desire to belong, we suppress our wounds, our shadow,
After accepting our shadow, we need to embrace it by healing our relationship with it. We do not need to heal our shadow per se, especially if we think healing means eliminating, or especially if it is rooted in traditionally unacceptable desires or ways of being. If accepting means we no longer deny that our shadows exist, then embracing means we claim them as real parts of us, so that we are no longer in conflict with ourselves. Existing in harmony and at peace with all parts of ourselves is the ultimate self-love, the ultimate healing, inner and outer alignment. After embracing comes nourishing. We nourish the people and things we love. We give them our attention and our time. We ask what they need to thrive, and we provide it to the best of our abilities and in ways that nourish us as well. Nourishing helps reinforce our embrace of the wounded and ostracized parts of us. Nourishing may look like finding spaces and communities where we feel safe and supported to express those parts of ourselves. The pleasure we experience in such environments goes a long way toward helping us feel in alignment with ourselves, toward feeling whole. The spaces and communities that welcome, accept, and support us help us feel a sense of belonging. Inner and outer alignment might be the very definition of fulfillment, or, wait for it, abundance. When we feel in harmony with ourselves, when we feel fulfilled, when we feel abundant, when the people and experiences in our lives support those feelings, we are well on our way to living the kind of life we want to wake up to every day. If we aren't retired or independently wealthy, another major component is our work, which also relates to our shadow. But that's another article for another day. We realize that feeling abundant always has been an inside job, not nearly as dependent on external circumstances as we might have been led to believe. Our desires change to follow suit. We no longer chase the people and things and experiences we once craved, because we now know nothing outside of us can make us feel at one with ourselves. We no longer seek the highs that make us temporarily forget the lows that come with internal misalignment. Our way of being is centered around ongoing healing and whatever supports it. Deep healing precedes desired feelings, and how we want to feel in the long term will never be maintained by the desires that arise from our unhealed selves. Living life from the inside out isn't a new concept in spirituality, but it's usually framed in via positiva. We need to talk more about the spiritual practice of facing and embracing our shadow as a path to fulfillment and abundance. We also need to talk more about reframing abundance as a state of contentment that comes with the consciousness of enough. But again, another article for another time. For now, let's keep dancing in the dark. We pause for a moment to remind you that you are listening to Sun Sounds of Arizona, 24 hours of programming from over 300 publications, and you're currently listening to the Philosopher Program with your host, Sun Sounds of Arizona volunteer reader, Candy Lewis. You can take Sun Sounds with you. You can get our stream and on demand on our new Sun Sounds of Arizona app for Apple and Android phones. And we return now to soul healing with our animal companions, the hidden keys to a deeper animal-human connection, Tammy Billups. And we are very near the end of the book. We pick up with the very end of chapter 13, Reaping the Rewards. And we'll pick up with well-being. Understanding your animal's needs and desires will bring well-being and health to you and to your animal companions. If you also choose to be kinder to yourself and take responsibility for your own inner healing, the well-being and health of your body, mind, and soul will also be enhanced. This may manifest as instantaneous healing in some aspect of your life, or a slow and steady healing progression of some other issue over time. However it shows up, you'll definitely notice a positive change for the better in terms of your long-term wellness, which will also be reflected in your relationship with your animal companions. An enhanced spiritual connection. Raising your awareness around this beautiful relationship you have with your animal and noticing the positive changes in you both will arrive with the feeling of knowing that you are connected to God, to Mother Earth, and to all there is. Through meditation and intention, you will begin to open yourself to that wonderful feeling of spiritual bliss. Believing in a higher power, God, or an intelligent source of good in the universe will greatly enhance your ability to allow in all of the other gifts listed in this chapter. Sit for a few minutes every day in stillness. Perhaps put your hand on your heart and express heartfelt gratitude for something in your life, however small.
and feel the opening of love in your heart. This feeling is capturing the divine love that is in and around you all the time, every moment of the day. The more you tap into this feeling, the easier every single aspect of your life and relationships will be. Your animals already know how to feel this, however. Your intentional tuning into it will help them immensely. The better you feel, the better they feel. Essential wisdom. It is difficult for me to find the words to express how much better you can feel and how much richer your life can be when you find the courage within to undertake a deep emotional healing journey. It is beyond life-changing. It is the marriage of grace and gratitude by your inner love doctor. This feeling extends not only to yourself, but to all the beings who you love. Love is not treats or toys or an expensive bed, but you already know that, right? It's also not expecting your animal companions to act a certain way to please you or giving you adoration no matter how you treat them. Love is when you and your animals come together with big open hearts that are already full of love, self-love, and divine love. At this point, the overflow of love from the hearts of both of you meets and is shared in a gift that just keeps on giving. Love is being in the present moment to see and connect with them. Love is honoring them by being awake to their teachings. Real love is letting them love you back because you see yourself as lovable too. You are in each other's lives to expand the love in your hearts. Let love always be your guide. Love recognizes no barriers. It jumps hurdles, leaps fences, penetrates walls to arrive at its destination, full of hope. Maya Angelou. Epilogue. Their love letter to you. Over the years, I've seen and felt consistent messages flow from the animals I've loved and the thousands of animals I've been honored to work with that, when embraced by their humans as truth, have made a positive, life-changing difference in both of their lives. If your animal could write you a love letter, I think it would look something like this. To my beloved person, my heart is full of gratitude to you for creating a safe place for me to live, love, heal, and enjoy life. Thank you for being open to healing together. If you find yourself stuck in fear because of an issue that you perceive I'm going through or an emotion that you assume I must be feeling, pull back your energy and release your fears in healthy ways. Then you will have clarity about what matters most to us both. During stressful times, I understand that you are doing the best you can, so please release any guilt that you are hanging on to regarding decisions on my behalf. I forgive you for any perceived mistakes. Let's move forward and not look back at unpleasant times. Focusing on the past keeps us both stuck. Speak your truth to me. I can handle it. When you're leaving the house for whatever reason, believe that I will be fine, as that helps me release my own fears. Send me love when you're not with me. I will feel it, and it helps me to feel more peaceful and safe when you're not physically with me. Please honor any grieving process I may be going through and give me the space and timing to heal as I choose. Feel free to grieve with me and know that releasing my pain during difficult times is a natural thing that I need to do. I know it hurts you to see me hurting, but know that I'll be okay, just as you will. Love yourself as much as I love you. Look in the mirror and see what I see. A beautiful, kind, loving, caring person filled with light and love. It has and always will be easy for me to see that you are a spark of the divine. When I see you being kinder to yourself, I've accomplished one of my goals, and that helps my soul to evolve. What you feed me matters. A lot. Please give me higher vibrational food to help me better take care of my sacred temple and help me not to confuse food with love. Also feed me positive, loving thoughts, grounded with the knowing that everything is always unfolding just as it should be. I need daily movement to release my emotions and feel better. It helps me to ground with Mother Earth, and it revitalizes my body, mind, and soul. It also clears toxins and energy I might have absorbed from others. My soul is evolving, and being with you is important for my growth. I know you think you chose me, but I always knew you were the one for me. The heavens orchestrated every

your pain so you may feel better. I will be your number one cheerleader. When it is my time to go, know that I will help you with any big decisions you have to make on my behalf. I trust you completely to accurately read my wishes. I do not fear death, as I know I will always be around you, just in a different way. Be a role model for love. When you are able to quiet your inner critic and begin to shift how you treat yourself, you allow more love to enter your heart. And when you allow in more love, you have more love to give. And that is why we are both here. With great respect, love, and gratitude, your animal companion. In memory of my beloved Mai Tai, 2000 to 2018. And there are some things that she shares with us in the back, resources. And I wanted to share some of them. 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There are many certification paths to become a practitioner in the field of energy healing. 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Ask them about their background, training certifications, and how long they have been in practice. 2. Look at their online presence and read the testimonials. Do you resonate with and like what you see? 3. Your sessions will be much more productive if the healer has a clear connection to spirit and is as healthy as possible. Alcohol, drugs, medications, and even unhealthy eating habits can negatively affect the healer's effectiveness. You'll get a sense of their energy when with them. 4. 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Do they feel like someone you can trust with your well-being, with your pets? Do you feel comfortable and safe in their presence to reveal even the parts of yourself that you judge? That's what is needed for you to begin a deeper healing journey and to truly begin releasing your inner core emotional wounds. 5. Inquire if they also work with a healer to get cleared and or mentored. 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Do they walk their talk? If the answer is yes, they're likely living and working in integrity and qualified to help you or your pet heal. 7. 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Once you find someone you like and trust it as a gift to your soul, to find the courage to commit to the beautiful unfolding of your healing journey. And I will share one more thing. 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And I do have an additional book by Tammy, and I believe I'll begin to share that with you now. If anyone would rather I go on with some different reading at this time, call the station, ask them to leave me a message or call me and pass that on to me. Or if you have suggestions for other material that you would like to hear on this program, let me know that as well. Your animal, your soul mirror, healing the emotional wounds of animals and their people. Tammy Billups. To the animals and humans who have joined forces to heal their emotional wounds, reveal their truest selves, and commune with their holy nature for the greater good of all. May all beings be protected and safe. May all beings be free from suffering. May all beings live with ease and grace. May all beings know love. Buddhist Metta Loving Kindness Prayer. Forward. Know Thyself, Penelope Smith.
I was a spiritual counselor for humans before I began telepathic communication consultations with animals in 1970.

0: 1. I applied the same counseling techniques to animals that I learned to help humans with fast and profound results. Some of the first animal communicators I trained had professional backgrounds in psychotherapy and social work with people. I observed how having that background enhanced her ability to relate to emotional wounding and communicate well with people, which is a vital skill for a professional animal communicator. I resonate with the importance of Tammy's approach in Your Animal, Your Soul Mirror. Coming from a childhood background of emotional, physical, and sexual abuse from my parents, I often have observed that sensitive animal people who come to my courses are also very wounded. They turn to animals for support and understanding. They depended on animal companions to not disappoint them as their human family often did. In return, their animal friends loved them and helped them to get through challenging situations. The same people who have these deep emotional wounds also have the potential to be great healers and animal communicators. Sometimes people who want to become animal communicators are blocked by their emotional traumas. They may be afraid to hear from animals about their pain and suffering. They may be focused on their own challenges and get caught up in how animals and people respond to them personally rather than being stably centered as a counselor and focused on helping others. It inhibits their clarity in receiving communication and understanding what is happening with others of any species. People and animals generally felt safe with me because they felt that I understood and could help them become more of their true selves. Tammy echoes this background and has masterfully turned her healing journey into healing service for others through teaching and counseling. She's an excellent writer and expresses complex concepts in ways that are easy to understand, so that readers get nourished by the depths of the therapeutic models behind them. She gives ample practices people can apply to transform their patterns and help heal themselves and their animal companions. How beautiful and how needed this is. These points from my Code of Ethics for Interspecies Telepathic Communications show how important it is for professional animal communicators and healers to keep themselves clear of personal agendas and other emotional baggage to help their clients most effectively. We honor those who come to us for help, not judging, condemning, or invalidating them for their mistakes or misunderstanding, but honoring their desire for change and harmony. We know that to keep this work as pure and harmonious as possible requires that we continually grow spiritually. We realize that telepathic communication can be clouded or overlaid by our own fulfilled emotions, critical judgments, or lack of love for self and others. We walk in humility, willing to recognize and clear up our own errors in understanding others' communication, human and non-human alike. We cultivate knowledge and understanding of the dynamics of human, non-human, and interspecies behavior and relationships to increase the good results of our work. We get whatever education and or personal help we need to do our work effectively with compassion, respect, joy, and harmony. We seek to draw out the best in everyone and increase understanding toward mutual resolution of problems. We go only where we're asked to help so that others are receptive and we truly can help. We respect the feelings and ideas of others and work for interspecies understanding, not pitting one side against another, but walking with compassion for all. We acknowledge the things that we cannot change and continue where our work can be most effective. The goal of any consultation, lecture, workshop, or interspecies experience is more communication, balance, compassion, understanding, and communion among all beings. We follow our heart, honoring the spirit and life of all beings as one. Tammy's book helps animal lovers and practitioners to embody these ethical standards. The deeply engaging practices shared throughout the book guide and nurture us on our healing journey with our animal friends. Descriptions and examples of the emotional wound patterns help us to clearly identify the patterns in ourselves and our animal friends' role in the healing of them. You will find nurturing and fulfilling inspiration in this valuable body of work. Penelope Smith is a revered founding animal communication pioneer and author of popular classic books in the field. A legendary teacher since the 1970s, she has helped launch the careers of numerous professional animal communicators. Her website is animaltalk, all one word, .net. Introduction. revealing the animal-human healing plan. True love is the recognition of another in yourself. Eckhart Tolle. Animals and humans are sentient beings, and emotions provide the compass that guides our earthly experiences. When we awaken to the hidden messages and intelligence held within our emotions, they become the lighthouse for our inner growth. Even when our emotions guide us into the darkness, they aspire to help us reconcile something within us that needs the upsurge of healing that can be attained when experiencing contrast. Additional wisdom is held within our emotional wounds. Our wounds often conceal themselves as the agitators that prevent us from having the peace we seek. But through the process of intimately looking at them, our life begins to bloom. You and I are fortunate, though, because we've teamed up with an incredible healer, or two or three, who is more than happy to help us unpack our emotional baggage for our mutual benefit. Indeed, our beloved animal companions are transmissions of energy that are tuned into the channel of our innermost emotions and beliefs. They sense every unexpressed and unhealed emotion that we carry and will often reflect them back to us to garner our attention. We can count on our attuned collaborators to brilliantly find a way to shed light on any incongruences in our energy. Our thirst to grow, heal, learn, and evolve never stops, and often we only achieve these through the soul-mirroring beings we are in relationship with. When there are barriers to our love due to past trauma and suffering, often an animal slides into our hearts, DMs, and embraces this role by becoming our evolutionary partner. The animal kingdom's willingness to partner with humanity for our emotional growth is nothing short of extraordinary. Our divinely orchestrated relationships with domesticated animals begin on safer ground, unlike many of the ones we've established with people. We naturally gravitate to animals and are prone to trust the healing partnership that ensues to resolve our emotional wounds alongside each other. When we raise our awareness to consciously look at animals as the multifaceted teachers and guides that they are, they will open our hearts and the door to the next level of emotional wellness. These bright lights waltz into our lives, representing something we are missing or have buried, and want to guide us into communion with our holy nature, our truest selves. Animals have their own emotional wounding they're recovering from, as well as supporting our healing journeys. For those of us who join forces with animals, it is a win-win. The relationship is reciprocal. Our souls have an intention to heal, grow, serve, and evolve together. But more often than not, they need us to take the first step to look beneath the surface of our issues and patterns to break the ice for us both. The patterns are telltale. This book is ready to take you on an unprecedented healing journey with your animal companion. It's a journey that will illuminate your emotional connection with your companion and yourself, and reveal how this connection serves as the catalyst for your mutual transformation. Through the learning of the five emotional wound patterns, your level of awareness might skyrocket in surprising ways. Perhaps this is the first time you're learning about these commonly used survival patterns. If so, I hope you find them as fascinating and useful as I have, and that they become a valuable resource to guide you, your animals, and your clients to a new and improved level of wellness. In a nutshell, the psyches of humans and domesticated animals form survival patterns as a means to cope with their circumstances and to protect them from feeling the painful emotions birthed at the time the original wound was created. The primary objective of the pattern is to keep you safe and get your needs met in ways you didn't early in your life. As you mature, you over-identify with the patterns and think the reactions they invoke are just who you are. In actuality, they block your truest self from being revealed. Think of the survival patterns as having an expiration date. The longer you rely on them to tell you how to show up in the world, the less effective they are in producing the same results they did during childhood. In fact, they generate more unwanted suffering. It's amazing the amount of suffering humans are willing to endure while trying to avoid suffering. The great news is that as you and your animal companion begin to shed the protective skins of your patterns, more vital life energy will be unleashed. Then it'll be infinitely easier to navigate this earthly experience. The reason I wrote this book is to make you aware of each pattern's functions, origins, and characteristics, so you and your animals can break free from the bondage that is preventing you from feeling safe, lovable, free, good, and authentic. Also included is a roadmap to get you there. The real purpose of this book, however, is to expand and redefine the boundaries of the energetic, emotional, and physical bond between you and your animal to fashion a new model for emotional healing. As you walk through the gateway to embrace and reveal more of your core essence and true itself, you can confidently count on your animal to be the barometer of how you're both doing. Thank you for your love and care of animals, and for aspiring to learn more about the incredible, multidimensional relationship you have with them. Undoubtedly, this fundamental work of healing your emotional wounds requires more than a teaspoon of courage, but you're worth every tearful release and every moment of feeling lost in the fog of your emotional pain. Both you and your animal are more than deserving of experiencing life through a softer gaze and an open, trusting heart. This book is designed to empower you, so get ready to roll up your sleeves and start unpacking. Nuggets, insights, and tips for how to use this book. When writing and structuring this book, my goal was for the content to be as uncomplicated and accessible as possible. I suggest that you read the entire book first to fully grasp the concepts and broader picture of the teachings, then utilize it as a resource as the need arises. If you've read my first book, Soul Healing with Our Animal Companions, you might recall that I wrote about the emotional wound patterns in one of the chapters, and I described how they reveal themselves within animals. Since that book was published, I've known that one day I would share the abundance of additional details I've observed over the years about the patterns of both animals and their people, and now that day has arrived. Unquestionably, you will recognize yourself and your animal in one or more of the patterns described. Often the animal who is mirroring your emotional wound and or triggering you is symbolically representing your inner child. Therefore, choosing to use compassionate words and actions with that animal will have a positive ripple effect with your wounded inner child. Specifically, when you use the animal positive talk and healing guidance suggestions listed on the character charts, your inner child will also yield positive results. Throughout the book, I've provided many supportive tools and recommended action steps to ease your process as you stroll down the emotional healing pathway. Included are numerous practices, meditations, and affirmative self-talk statements designed to unravel and soften the negative effects of your weathered survival patterns. Give yourself permission to dive into these at will, and then rinse and repeat as often as you feel guided. For your convenience, the practices and exercises shared throughout the book are also listed following the table of contents to serve as a centralized access point. I am delighted to share with you, in Chapter 9, the WISH Emotional Release Technique. WISH, and it's capitalized, W-I-S-H, is the highly efficient four-step healing method I created to help you allow in emotional support, align with healing, release your emotional wounds, and learn how to parent yourself in healthy ways. This benevolent healing method is a valuable tool to use in every emotional situation. I hope you try it on such that it becomes your go-to option to regulate and stabilize your energy and emotions, in addition to the times you are taking a deep dive to lift the veil on your emotional wounds. The example stories provided throughout the pattern chapters are sure to tug at your heartstrings. These real-life accounts might serve up insights into your own animal relationships. As you read the stories, observe your reaction to determine if any emotions are activated that need to be discharged. Perhaps you relate to some aspect of the story. Take note of whatever emotions arise and gift yourself by allowing the healing release. These true examples will also help you to spot the patterns you're using and provide you with an opportunity to convey compassion to yourself. Collectively, the people in the stories graciously chose to share details of their animal love story with one purpose in mind, to serve you and your animals. I worked closely with each person to ensure that the stories had factual integrity. Some names were changed to protect their identities. When facilitating courses about the emotional wound patterns over the past 15 years, attendees repeatedly had many of the same questions after learning about the patterns. For your ease, I've listed and answered the most frequently asked questions about the patterns on page 233. If your animal has relationships with multiple people, or if you sense you're healing more than one emotional wound with your animal friend, you'll definitely want to pursue the facts section. The elemental forces of nature, air, earth, water, fire, and spirit, work together in harmonious synchronicity. Each element has immense value and gifts that are needed to balance our world. Similarly, each survival pattern provides uniquely different talents and gifts to those who use them. Yes, there are gifts, and you'll learn about those. The acquired positive abilities and skills attained from repetitively using a particular pattern are essential to create an interconnected, consonant flow between all beings on Earth. You might find it interesting that each survival pattern is predominantly governed by the flow of energy from one of the natural elements, so I've listed those at the end of the first section of each pattern chapter. And last, the healing mantras and affirmative statements at the end of each chapter are designed to be a reparenting self-talk tool to affirm the teachings and essence of that chapter. State them aloud or to yourself as often as you can. They embody the spirit and vibration of the healthier internal belief system that you are seeking to embrace and integrate. Here's your first statement to affirm. I turn toward my emotions and seek their gifts. And in the coming weeks, we will dive into these chapters. Again, I wanted to let you know that this book was just copyrighted in 2025. So it's almost hot off the press for us. I do hope you're enjoying it as much as I'm enjoying sharing this kind of information with you from Tammy Billups. As always, I wish you a beautiful, joyous, and peaceful new week, and I look forward to being with you next time on our Philosopher program.
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I'm Roy Weinberg, and this is the Monday, October 5th, 2026 edition of the Christian Science Monitor Weekly. This week, I'll start with the From the Editor's Column, and then we have three cover stories. I'll probably be able to get two in. After that, I'll read Our World, Reporters on a Job, The Explainer, The Home Forum, and the editorials. So, getting right into it, the From the Editor's Column is entitled Childhood in Wartime. This is written by Sarah Lana, who's the international editor, and you can email her at llanas@csmonitor.com. And she writes, on a walk with a friend along Lake Ontario in Toronto, I shared that our war correspondent, Scott Peterson, had pitched another trip to Ukraine. Scott had visited the country 12 times since Russia's full-scale invasion began on February 24, 2022. And, as I told my friend, I was trying to figure out how, after 4.5 years of war, we could write about Ukraine in a way that made readers continue to care. My friend stopped in her tracks. Over 4 years of war? That's someone's entire high school experience, she said. One of her sons had recently finished his senior year. I can't even imagine. Her comment stayed with me as Scott and I discussed how he would approach his assignment. Scott had proposed going back to find some of the people he had met over the course of the war to see what had become of them. My friend's comment made me wonder, could we write a story about Ukraine looking at the passage of a young person's life? We asked Ryan Brown, an editor on our desk who loves narrative journalism, to work with Scott on this idea. Ryan is our Africa editor, but she frequently ventures into magazine stories from around the world and has a gift for bringing people to life on the page and knitting disparate stories around a common thread. When Sarah told me this story was about coping and what it means to live in a state of seemingly permanent war, Ryan wrote to Scott before he headed to Ukraine, the first thing I thought of was children. There are so many young people in Ukraine who either remember nothing before this war or for whom it has been the backdrop to a huge and formative part of their childhoods. These statistics are staggering. 2.6 million children are displaced. Some 40% of Ukrainian children ages 3 to 6 do not attend preschool. And perhaps the hardest number of all, 1 in 5 children in Ukraine has lost a relative or friend. Numbers that large can become difficult to comprehend until you reduce them to individuals. That's why Scott went back to visit Olicia Biliaha, an instructor at a community center's charity arts, dance, and computer program in Izium. Her joy in teaching offers children an escape from a war that has trained them to reflexively head for safety when air raid sirens sound. He returned to see Yuliana Polonuk from Venestia, who learned on her 6th birthday in May of 2022 that her father had been killed in combat. And there was also Serhii Yuroshenko, who was a toddler when his family had to flee their hometown and start anew elsewhere. The result isn't light reading, but I hope you'll read it. For children, 4.5 years can pass relatively quickly. For a child, that length of time can be an entire stage of life. And that was the From the Editor's Column this week, written by Sarah Lana, the international editor. And this week it was entitled Childhood in Wartime. And now for our first cover story, it's under a section called News. In Ukraine, holding on to childhood in a time of war. The Monitor revisits three young families striving to live full lives amid Russia's military invasion. This is written by Scott Peterson, a staff writer. From Izium, Vinnytsia, and Kamensky, Ukraine. As the air alarm sounds over Izium, the children drop their drawing pens, tubes of glue, and felt-cutting scissors in unison and make for the door. With familiar urgency, they race to a nearby stairwell in the Soviet Air Community Center. The day before, air alerts sent the group to this musty-smelling alcove 4 times in 3 hours.
On this morning, seated hip to hip on the wooden steps, they loudly play games, talk, and joke together, as if still at their craft tables. As Russia's all-out invasion of Ukraine intensifies in its fifth year, war is no longer a temporary emergency here. It is the stuff of an entire country's everyday life. And for many children, that life is the only one they've ever known. Children here know they must not stand in front of the windows, and they need to hide, said Olysia Biliaha, the main instructor at the community center's charity arts, dance, and computer program. For this generation, the toll of this war can be tallied in empty playgrounds, lost school years, and loved ones they will never see again. It is 2.6 million displaced children and 1 million textbooks destroyed by Russian bombs. Barely 20 miles from the front line in eastern Ukraine, Izium is a parable of what the war has taken. School is entirely online. Anti-drone netting is draped over streets where children once roamed freely. Yet even here, in the heart of Europe's deadliest conflict since World War II, kids express particular resilience. As sirens wail on the steps inside, as Hella wraps her arms supportively around the shoulders of her 7-year-old friend, Mira. Children cope, says Ms. Biliaha. They adapt. To explore how Ukraine's children are adapting, the Monitor revisited three locations where families are living with the reality that Russia's war against Ukraine is unlikely to end anytime soon. Education under fire. Many of the children in the stairwell were only toddlers when Russian troops occupied Izium for 6 months beginning in April of 2022. The Russians turned schools into fighting positions and surgical stations and carted in boxes of Russian toys and notebooks as part of a plan to replace the Ukrainian school curriculum with a pro-Russia one. Instead, a Ukrainian counteroffensive drove the occupiers out, but the city and its people were battered. When the program for kids at the community center began, the building's broken windows were still boarded up and flashlights were used to light the room. The children had no socializing experience, no kindergarten, remembers Inna Honcharova, the program director. During the occupation, families in Izium frequently lived without electricity, gas, heat, and water, and most kept their kids off the street, fearful of the Russian military presence. Their experience is not exceptional. According to UNICEF, some 40% of children ages 3 to 6 in Ukraine do not attend preschool, up from 15% before the war, cutting them off from their peers at a moment when play is essential for social and emotional growth. Social and academic losses also upend the lives of older children. Air raids force Ukrainian children to miss an average of 20% of their classes. To sidestep the problem, one in three kids now go to school completely or partially online, and some frontline cities have resorted to building schools in underground bunkers. But it is not enough. As of 2025, Ukraine's children were an average of 2 years behind in reading and 1 year behind in math. In Izium, in-person school is out of the question. The threat of Russian attacks is so ever-present that the local school system is now constructing its first totally underground school. In this context, the community center provides an oasis. In this program, which is primarily sponsored by the Howard G. Buffett Foundation, children bead and sculpt with plasticine. There are dance classes and time set aside simply for mental relaxation, where children sit on mats provided by a group of Ukrainians living in Los Angeles and do nothing at all. The kids have the ability here to talk to each other, to be with each other, and it's very important to them, says Ms. Biliaha, the choreographer and teacher. About 55 of these charity arts programs exist across Ukraine to support communities near front lines, says Ms. Honcharova. Now you see how drastic the change is, she says, of the children's social progress. The change is great.
Yet just a day after the Monitor visited in late July, two Russian aerial bombs that landed on a kindergarten in a nearby district prompted the center to close its doors for 2 weeks, according to Ms. Bilyaha. Then a bomb struck 500 yards from the building and then another just 200 yards away. Now the closure, like Russia's war against Ukraine itself, has become indefinite. The weight of memory. Ukraine's children have not only lost years of their education to Russian bombs, 1 in 5 children in the country, more than 1 million total, have lost a relative or friend, according to UNICEF. On Yuliana Apollonuk's 6th birthday in May of 2022, she waited eagerly for a call from her dad, Alexander. He had recently deployed as an airborne assault soldier on the front line in the country's northeast. But the two spoke regularly by phone. When the call didn't come, Yuliana asked her mother, Zahana, why? Your father is already an angel, Zahana explained. In an instant, what was left of Yuliana's peacetime childhood evaporated. As Russian bombs continued to fall, her feelings became explosive too. She had problems in school, a very hot temper, and when she came home, she was already charged with that energy, says Mrs. Polyanuk. She was not alone in bearing such feelings. The mental health of Ukraine's children has been severely shaken by the war. One study found that 32% of teenagers now or show signs of moderate or severe depression, while an estimate from the Ukrainian mental health nonprofit Voices for Children says that 1 in 2 children in the country have symptoms of anxiety. For years after her father's death, Yuliana continued to dream of him coming home, and she was devastated by that, Zahna recalls. The girl's nails were ragged from biting, and Zahna struggled to balance her daughter's grief alongside her own. She had a recurring fear that they would be separated during a Russian strike, and I will not be on time to find her. As the death toll from the war grows, programs for Ukrainians traumatized by war and grieving loved ones are becoming increasingly common. Last spring, Yuliana and Zahna participated in a 2-week rehabilitation session with 20 other families in Lithuania called Children of Heroes. There, mother and daughter wept and composed letters to each other. I hope that you will become normal, Yuliana wrote in hers. We both learned there are ways to talk to each other, says Mrs. Polyanuk. Within months, she also began dating a devoted Christian named Zenya. Tentatively, Yuliana began to make space for a new father figure in her heart, too, adding Zenya to her bedtime prayers. With him around, the negative energy in our home disappeared, Mrs. Polyanuk says. But her papa Sasha, as Oleksandr was known, remains present in Yuliana and her mother's life. In his home village, 2 hours' drive south, Vinnytsia, the family has turned his former room into a shrine, with pictures, certificates, and medals. Sometimes Yuliana and her mother lay flowers on her father's grave up the road from the house, a granite memorial etched with images of him. At age 10, Yuliana is round-faced and a head taller than most of her peers. But sometimes, in her mind, she is still the little girl her father once pulled out of kindergarten for a secret visit to his military base. His fellow soldiers fawned over the freckled 5-year-old. That was half her life ago, but the emotional charge of that day has never dulled. I felt like a queen, she says. A home that no longer exists. Serhiy Yaroshenko will never have any memories of the place he comes from. He was just 2.5 years old in 2024 when his family fled their spacious apartment in the southeastern coal mining town of Mirnorad as a Russian ground advance crept within 3 miles of their home. At the time, his mother, Irina Yaroshenko, was a coordinator for volunteer evacuation and rescue teams for Caritas and Search Donbas, helping many children and their families escape from the advancing front. The work helped relieve her own depression at the situation and gave her insight into the risks of staying in place for too long as danger closed in.
with the Russians taking village after village close to Maronrad, Serhii's older sister, Kamila Voitenko, then age 17, watched her friends and classmates flee, one by one. Meanwhile, Russian bombardments increased by the day, along with the family's stress levels. You realize you enter this beautiful period of teenage life and you have no idea if you will see friends again, Ms. Voitenko says. Today, more than a third of Ukrainian children, about 2.6 million, live in exile. Some 800,000, like Serhii, are displaced within the country. The rest are refugees, mostly in nearby countries in Europe. As Russian troops close in, Irina, Serhii, and Kamila finally left Mirnohrad, settling 150 miles west in the city of Kamensky. Although Serhii understood little of what was happening, he was visibly unmoored. Irina says he started to panic and to cry a lot each time she tried to carry him inside her tiny new one-bedroom apartment. That first day, they bought candles and sat on a bench outside, trying to talk to Serhii, who refused their efforts to soothe. They had to stay on the street until 11 p.m., when he finally fell asleep and could be carried inside. At a nursery school, meanwhile, he barely spoke or interacted with the other children. Mrs. Yurushenko says she began to see that even though Serhii was very young, all of those explosions, all of those things we went through together that I thought did not influence him, Mirnohrad, were having a profound effect. Then, tentatively, Serhii began molding himself into his new life. Now, age 4, he goes to kindergarten and to the children's program run by the Catholic charity Caritas Spes. In these moments, as he plays hide and seek with friends in a church courtyard and bobs for plastic fish in a bucket with a toy rod, his life looks like it might have been before the war. But watching him, Irina mourns the home Serhii will never see. What hurts now is we are left without our city, she says. I won't be able to take Serhii to some street and say, this is the place where I met your father. It just doesn't exist anymore. All right, our next cover story is also under the heading of news. It is entitled, After Historic Migration Wave in Ceuta, Residents Strive to Reset Tradition of Unity. This Spanish enclave, a city of four religions off the tip of Morocco, has been an emblem of coexistence for generations. This is written by Colette Davidson, who's a special correspondent. From Ceuta, Spain, ever since 80,000 people swam across the sea border that separates Morocco from the Spanish enclave of Ceuta on the tip of northern Africa, Abdellah Mustafa hasn't stopped moving. All day long, he fields requests. A Moroccan mother needs a bandage for her son. Two women want help completing their asylum dossiers. A migrant boy has just broken into a nearby car and needs to be taken to the police. Migrants continuously approach the makeshift tent Mr. Mustafa helped set up with a local aid organization in his Muslim-majority neighborhood after the largest single migration flow in the enclave's history, asking, "Is there room for one more?" "We need to carry on," Mr. Mustafa, a cook and president of his neighborhood association, calls out to a friend across the street, pumping his fist in the air. Then he says defiantly, "The only reason I continue is that I cannot abandon these people." This perch of land, just 7 square miles, has been ruled by Spain for thousands of years, well before Morocco became an independent state. It's long been celebrated as a patch of coexistence. Roughly half of the population is Muslim, many of them, like Mr. Mustafa, Spaniards born here of Moroccan descent. The other half is Christian, many whose families relocated from the Iberian mainland. Both Christmas and Ramadan are official holidays here. In the tidy center city, Muslims and Christians blend effortlessly in shops and cafes, sometimes holding hands in marriage in a clear display of religious tolerance. But the sudden arrival on July 30th of tens of thousands of migrants had tested that coexistence.
Many residents want the roughly 5,000 who remain sent back to Morocco and returned to normal. Yet the crisis has also exposed what normal obscured: deep inequalities, prejudice, and neglected Muslim-majority neighborhoods. Ceuta, of Moroccan descent, have led the efforts to help migrants, sometimes drawing resentment from other residents. In the process, they've asked themselves not just how to restore the old coexistence, but how to build a stronger one. "I've had people tell me to go back to my country," said Saeed Mohammed, a third-generation Moroccan Ceuta, who has been volunteering at a migrant camp for women. "My grandfather fought in the Spanish Civil War. I'm more Spanish than anyone. We're the positives of this story," he says. Must regain control. Spain has been at the center of Europe's debate on immigration since Prime Minister Pedro Sanchez announced last April that the Spanish government would regularize 500,000 immigrants already living in the country. Since then, Mr. Sanchez has found himself increasingly at odds with his European neighbors on immigration. Italy has suspended its Schengen area cooperation with Spain, reinstating passport and custom controls, while Finland and Denmark have threatened to cut Spain off from the European Union's free travel zone. Ceuta is not connected by land to Europe, but European leaders worry that the crisis here threatens EU borders. In August, Germany's Friedrich Merz told Spain that it must regain control of the city. The Moroccan government has claimed sovereignty over Ceuta and Melilla, Spain's other enclave in Moroccan territory, ever since Morocco gained independence from France and Spain in 1956. Protruding northward from the Moroccan coast and just south of the Strait of Gibraltar, Ceuta sits at a strategic point between the European and African continents in terms of global security and trade. Though the Spanish government has said there is no solid proof the Moroccan authorities had any direct involvement in the recent migrant crossing, Spanish opposition parties have accused Morocco of orchestrating the crisis to destabilize Ceuta and challenge Spain's hold over the territory. In recent years, Spain has found itself trapped between Morocco and Algeria, two countries that deeply disagree over territorial ownership of Western Sahara, which was under Spanish rule until 1975. Days before the July migrant crossing, Prime Minister Sanchez made his first official visit to Algeria in 6 years to smooth relations between the two nations, which observers say could have angered Morocco. "We can't ignore the possibility of political instrumentalization, says Lorenzo Gabrielli, a researcher on Spanish immigration and border policy at the Universitat Pompeu Fabra in Barcelona. "The idea of a takeover is a feeling that has always been present in Ceuta." Although other migrant influxes have challenged Ceuta, none has been this big or this contested. In a matter of 24 hours, a majority had given up their European dream and walked back. But today, nearly 2 months later, thousands remain, most of them sleeping outside on streets, beaches, and hillsides. Ceuta's prized beaches, like the Playa del Trampolín, have turned into makeshift migrant camps. Young Moroccan men sit on the beach, cutting each other's hair in the sun. Others jump in the waves or wander aimlessly along the road, a plastic bag in their hand carrying their life's belongings. There have been allegations of violence. Ceuta's chief prosecutor told the El País newspaper that the migrant influx had led to an exponential increase in cases of sexual assault since the end of July. Numerous migrants say they've had their cell phones stolen while sleeping in open fields and on hillsides. "Yes, of course I'm scared," says Ashraf, a 29-year-old immigrant from the border town of Fenige. The monitor is using only first names of migrants for their protection. "I'm sleeping in the street. Anything can happen." "We're peaceful. Muslims are not our enemies." Residents, too, say they're afraid that migrants, out of hunger and desperation, will steal from them as well. Jose Luis Castillo, a retired national police officer, has started carrying a bottle of pepper spray in his pocket, even at church, since the July 30th influx. Many parents say they didn't let their children play outside for a whole month of August. In early September,
Ceuta authorities deployed police officers outside schools for drop-off and pickup following safety concerns by local parents. That concern, alongside frustration with the central government for not resolving the crisis fast enough, has culminated in nearly daily protests here. On September 2nd, Spaniards across the country joined a nationwide demonstration in a rare showing of patriotism in solidarity with Ceuta. Some Spaniards outside Ceuta view the protests as xenophobic, and the far-right Vox Party has latched onto the demonstrations to promote its anti-immigrant agenda. But protesters say they're not racist. Any Ceuta will say the same thing. We're peaceful. Muslims are not our enemies, says resident Esther Serrano, rolling a large Spanish flag into a tight loop and propping it against her shoulder after a march in September. But what's happening now is not about coexistence. This is an invasion. The Spanish government has unlocked 309 million euros, or about $353 million, to deal with the migrant crisis in Ceuta, expanding temporary accommodation and processing requests for asylum. It is said that the majority of migrants do not qualify for international protection and will eventually be returned. But authorities remain overwhelmed by the influx, and residents say they're exhausted by the situation. It's awful to see people struggling, but I don't want to be scared anymore, says Sarah Mohammed, no relation to Saeed Mohammed, a third-generation Moroccan who lives in El Principe, another Muslim-majority neighborhood on the edge of the Moroccan border. The only thing I share with these people is religion. For many residents here of Moroccan descent, who were born and raised in Ceuta, the influx has generated a complex reality. Since the start of the crisis, they have been on the front lines. Mr. Mustafa's neighborhood association opened the local football field to give migrant women and children a safe place to stay. Others in this neighborhood, called Sidi Mbarik, have donated food and clothing, offered rides into town, and invited migrants into their homes to shower or sleep. If residents hadn't helped house and feed migrants, many say the town would have seen far more homelessness and violence. Prizing diversity. Yet Ceuta Muslims have faced public attacks for offering too much help to migrants or simply looking too much like them, a majority of whom are Moroccan. I was riding by the beach on my scooter, and a Spanish woman yelled, "Look, some of them even have scooters," says Omar Amesnau, a third-generation Muslim who lives between Ceuta and Barcelona. When I told her I was from here, in Spanish, she looked embarrassed and said she was sorry. Protesters have taken to wearing red and yellow striped bracelets, the colors of the Spanish flag, to show their opposition to migrants. Many Muslims participate in the protests too, but even if they don't, some wear the bracelet to protect themselves against demonstrators. That's worrying to those who have always prized Ceuta's celebration of diversity. Coexistence is necessary for our small community to function, says Carlos Romero, a sociologist and director of the National University of Distance Education in Ceuta. But it's fragile, and it won't continue if we don't put in the work. Few Muslim Ceutas associate themselves with the state of Morocco. That's partly because for those whose families have been in Ceuta for decades, their Moroccan heritage feels far away. But it's also based on a fear that they would lose everything their ancestors fought for, notably the right to be Spanish and live in Spain. Though Muslims have been living for decades in Ceuta and Melilla, they were not eligible for Spanish nationality until 1986, when Spain passed its Ley de Extranjería. They did not have Moroccan nationality either. In 1986 and the years that followed, more than 10,000 Muslims in Ceuta and 14,000 in Melilla received Spanish citizenships. But observers say the scars from that era have left their marks. Though Spain does not gather official statistics on race or religion, surveys show that around 55% of Ceutas are Christian, 45% are Muslim, and around 2% are Jewish or Hindu. The city suffers from 22.2% unemployment, a majority of which is concentrated in its Muslim communities, like El Principe and Sidi Mbarik, where Mr. Mustafa works.
Today there is this discourse of diversity, a city of four religions, says Victor Albert Blanco, a professor of sociology and researcher on religious diversity at the Open University of Catalonia. But for decades, Muslims have had to reinforce their will to participate in public life and claim their rights. They're constantly trying to prove that they're integrated. Forging a deeper integration. In a way, the migrant crisis has become a catalyzing force for the Muslim community of Ceuta. For the past 45 days, Mr. Muhammad and a rotating group of neighborhood men have acted as unofficial bodyguards at an impromptu migrant camp for women and girls on the El Principe football field. They take turns waking up at 4 a.m. and sit at the edge of the field, yelling at passerbys who try to take photos or watch the girls shower. One girl told me she was doing bicycle kicks in the air all night so she wouldn't fall asleep, says Mr. Muhammad, his eyes red from lack of sleep. I couldn't live with myself if something happened to those girls. Up the road in Sidi Mbarak, at the end of the strip of orange brick apartments lined with satellite dishes and hanging laundry, a streetlight flickers on and off. Flies buzz over a pile of garbage, left to rot, as men sit idle on park benches. This is what many Ceutais associate with the Muslim-majority community. But Mr. Mustafa is anything but idle. Answering his buzzing cell phone, pouring insecticide into the puddles collecting in front of the migrant tent, and dealing with more requests for help. He's tired, but hopes one day the rest of Ceuta will appreciate his efforts, and that this could help forge a deeper integration for his community. When this happened, many people took the ferry and left. Our community stayed, says Mr. Mustafa, taking a break in a red plastic chair. I hope people will start to see how much we've done for these migrants and how good we are. You are listening to the Christian Science Monitor Weekly with Roy Weinberg on Sun Sounds of Arizona. And now for our world in the Christian Science Monitor Weekly. This is a global news roundup compiled by the Monitor's international team. And the first one is entitled, China supercharges its goal for electric and hybrid cars. China has unveiled a bold target for electric and hybrid vehicles, aiming for the vehicles to make up 70% of new passenger vehicle sales by 2030. Such sales are already at 59% for the first 8 months of this year. But commercial vehicles are lagging behind in part because of the lack of charging and refueling networks on long-haul truck routes. The government's five-year blueprint calls for 40% of new commercial vehicles to be electric or hybrid by 2030, up from 34% now. It also sets stricter targets for fuel efficiency and promotes automated driving, according to Kexing Global Financial News Outlet. And that was written by Ann Scott Tyson. The next one, Russia facing a growing threat from bears. A combination of rising bear numbers and shrinking natural food sources in forests has led to an unprecedented wave of dangerous encounters in Russia this past summer between bears and people, including several human fatalities. Russia's bear population has more than doubled to over 300,000 in about three decades, leading authorities to urgently seek new authority to curtail the bear surge, according to the independent news outlet Medusa. That was written by Fred Weir. We want the police to know that workers are not alone. That's what a member of a neighborhood patrol in Buenos Aires told the newspaper El País, describing the rationale for monitoring police operations against street vendors and immigrants. Under Argentina's President Javier Milei, immigration enforcement has become more visible on the streets. In the capital, a group of neighbors has formed to document arrests of migrants and to protect them from alleged abuse by police. The group was inspired by reports of neighborhood organizing in the United States amid immigration and customs enforcement operations. That was written by Whitney Ulick. And our next one here is The Illusion of Illusions. That's the title of a research paper by Oxford mathematician Elaine Gourley, challenging the long-standing theory of optical corrections. The myth goes back 2,000 years and holds that the Parthenon,
which sits on the Acropolis overlooking Athens, was intentionally constructed with curves to correct various visual illusions and thus appear straight to the human eye. But the theory does not withstand close examination, Professor Greeley writes in the Royal Society Open Science Journal after conducting mathematical modeling. The proposed illusions are either unsupported by evidence or too small to have a perceptible effect under typical viewing conditions. And that was written by Matthew Bell. And they have a note here. Have an idea for Our World? Please email ourworld@csps.com if there is an important global story that the media missed, a trend that is driving the news where you live, or a story that uplifts.

anecdote for the story. That's what happened with an August piece on the rise of women's basketball. A friend in Toronto had invited me to see the Toronto Tempo play. A few days later, I was sitting in on a features meeting when I heard staff writer Kendon Norden-Beato, or Beato, pitch a story about the WNBA, including the culture war debates swirling around the Indiana Fever. "Wait," I said, "I'm going to see the Tempo play the Fever." And that's how a night out with a new friend turned into a reporting assignment, and eventually the lead of Kendra's story. The next one is from Chelmsford, Massachusetts, and is written by Cameron Pooh. Reporters rarely work alone. At the Monitor, every word I write gets backstopped by whip-smart editors and a diligent copy desk. I regularly run ideas by my fellow reporters, too. But beyond my colleagues, I often rely most on the people I interview to help me understand the stories I'm trying to tell. A recent story on immigration court had me wading into a complicated, poorly understood government system. Reporting in a disorderly courtroom, I felt as if I was barely treading water. But I was accompanied by Michelle Cantera, a dedicated volunteer who has spent more than a year watching immigration proceedings. Her astute explanations, along with conversations with former immigration judges and other experts, helped turn the convoluted topic into a clear story. The next one is from Ceuta, Spain, and it's written by Colette Davidson. Reporting in a foreign country carries uncertainty. Will I be able to communicate? Will I find enough sources? How lost will I get? Rarely do I worry about whether I'll make it to my destination in one piece, but as I sat strapped in next to 14 strangers in my first ever helicopter ride to Ceuta, an autonomous Spanish city on the northern coast of Africa, bordering Morocco, part of me wondered. As my fellow passengers chatted nonchalantly about the weather, I closed my eyes and gripped my purse while we chugged over the Strait of Gibraltar. Once we touched down and I got to work reporting on the migration crisis here, I felt ready to handle anything. And there's one more here. It's from Nairobi, Kenya, and it's written by Sophie Nyman. Rows of dusty wooden boxes line the walls of Steve Collins' butterfly archive. There are about 1 million butterflies on these shelves and another 3 million pinned in storage in the back. I rushed to note as many specimens as possible, pen bleeding through the paper of my reporter's journal. It is too big to comprehend. But this, I think, is the perfect metaphor for the job of a journalist, to make sense of the overwhelming. I begin by asking Mr. Collins what each butterfly means to him. That personal connection is a way to understand his vast collection. We retire to his veranda, where he begins to tell his life story. Next up is The Explainer. It is entitled, Who Runs U.S. Elections? Why the Constitution Puts States and Congress in Charge. The framers gave the president power to enforce federal laws, including those on voting. The Trump administration is testing the boundaries of that authority in the name of rooting out electoral fraud. This is written by Henry Gass, who is a staff writer. Having overthrown a monarch, the founders of the United States imbued their new governing documents with a distrust of centralized power. That distrust extended to elections. Instead of elections run by a central government, the Constitution entrusts the states with determining the times, places, and manner of voting for senators and representatives. Congress can pass laws governing how elections work, the document adds, but state and local officials would carry out the bulk of that work. The Constitution is silent on a role for the president in election administration, even though it does task the executive branch with enforcing federal law, including voting laws. In a break with tradition, the Trump administration is now trying to use its enforcement power to gain some influence over national election processes, ranging from trying to acquire confidential voter information to regulating mail-in ballots. The efforts aim to address President Donald Trump's claims of widespread voting fraud, for which courts and independent researchers have not found evidence. It's unclear
whether these efforts will be in effect during this year's midterm elections. Mail-in ballots are already being sent to voters in the Trump administration.

0: action has seen little success in the courts. But the efforts represent a stark departure from how U.S. elections have been run for 250 years. There's really no precedent for the federal government getting involved in national elections, says Alex Kesar, an elections historian at Harvard University. Not at this micro level of election administration. So what follows is a question and answer piece. Question: why does the Constitution place oversight of elections with states and Congress? Answer: James Madison, known as the father of the Constitution for his role drafting the document, defended the way the framers set up elections during a debate in Virginia in 1788 on whether to ratify the new governing chapter or charter. He noted, "It was found necessary to leave the regulation of elections in the first place to the state governments as being best acquainted with the situation of the people. The role of Congress," he said, "was to produce uniformity and prevent the dissolution of the federal government." Congress has passed election-related laws on several occasions. The National Voter Registration Act, enacted in 1993, required states to expand voter registration opportunities to departments of motor vehicles via the mail. The Help America Vote Act, passed in 2002, created new standards for states to modernize and improve voting information, upgrade equipment, and create and maintain statewide databases of registered voters. Prior to those, the Civil Rights Act of 1960 provided federal enforcement of the 15th Amendment's prohibition on racially discriminatory state voting laws. And the next question is, how is the Trump administration trying to take a larger role with elections? And the next answer, in February, Mr. Trump said that his party should nationalize elections. Nationalize is in quotes. A month later, he issued an executive order instructing a variety of federal agencies to compile, in quotes, state citizenship lists, close quote, of eligible voters to be distributed to state election officials. Since last year, the Justice Department has been attempting to obtain states' voter rolls, including sensitive information such as complete Social Security numbers and driver's license numbers, so it can ensure states have not registered ineligible voters. Over recent months, the Trump administration has fought in the courts to implement a policy empowering the U.S. Postal Service to send mail-in ballots only to eligible voters identified by individual states. The history of voting laws in the U.S. has been a history of compromise between expanding the franchise and bolstering its security, and critics worry that the proposed Trump policies go too far in one direction. The USPS restrictions on distributing mail-in ballots, for example, could result in technical errors that disenfranchise thousands of eligible voters, a whistleblower at the agency recently claimed. Supporters worry about mistakes that have occurred, such as the software error in New Jersey that registered about 6,600 non-citizens as voters from June 2023 to June 2024. About 400 of them voted in New Jersey, according to reports. The Constitution requires the president to faithfully execute federal laws, and the Trump administration has been vigorously enforcing the election laws passed by Congress in its recent efforts to crack down on voting fraud. The twist: federal voting laws have typically been enacted and enforced as a means of expanding the franchise, not contracting it. The administration has argued, for example, that the Civil Rights Act, enacted as a tool for challenging state voting laws designed to restrict black voting power, grants the federal government a sweeping authority to obtain state voter records. And the final question, how are the Trump administration's efforts faring in court? And the final answer, so far the courts have not been friendly to the Trump administration's efforts. The DOJ has filed 31 lawsuits seeking sensitive information in state voter rolls and seen its case dismissed in 23 of them. 7 are pending, and Oklahoma settled its case. The only appeals court to hear an appeal on the issue so far has upheld the lower court dismissal. Attorney General Todd Blanche has suggested he may appeal such a case to the U.S. Supreme Court, and the High Court has provided the administration one victory in its efforts to transform American elections. In a procedural ruling in late August, the court allowed the administration to begin implementing Mr. Trump's executive order from late March. The case returned weeks later to the High Court, this time focused on the USPS rule on mail-in ballots, and the justices blocked the administration from implementing that rule. The rule is constitutional, the administration argues, because it regulates the U.S. mail, not federal elections. And now we're in the home forum at the Christian Science Monitor Weekly, and there's one article, and here we go. One summer, a door, and then books, and then a new world opened. Miss Louise lived in a big stone Tudor covered in ivy. Inside that house was a library and a lifelong gift. This is written by Rebecca Gummier. Miss Louise lived in a stone Tudor that rose high among a stand of ancient elms. Thick green ivy crept over the front walls and traced the leaded glass windows. A curved walkway led from the same winding street where my grandparents lived to her looming front door, sturdy oak darkened with age and straight out of a fairy tale. Inside, oak-paneled walls gleamed over floors clad in Persian rugs, and the clean smell of beeswax furniture polish hung in the still air. All I cared about, though, was a library at the back of the house. Every summer, I stayed with my grandparents for several weeks. I was the youngest of three girls, and my absence gave my parents some breathing room and let me be thoroughly spoiled by my mother's doting mom and dad. Decades before computers or smartphones, when cable television was not even a gleam in some investor's eye, summertime was a chance to dive into and lose myself in books. But my grandparents' shelves were crammed with gardening, cooking, and inspirational books, along with Reader's Digest condensed hardbacks, slim pickings for a girl with a ravenous imagination. Miss Louise invited me to come to her house any time, she said, to see if there was anything in their library I might like to borrow. Her four children were all grown, she told me, and the poor books just sat there on the shelves with no girls or boys to read them. In answer to my timid knock, the massive door swung open, and Miss Louise, in her pink face and curly white hair, greeted me with a sweet smile. In her low, quiet voice, she invited me inside, and I followed her through the wide foyer and down the hall, my bare feet scuffling on the rugs, on into the library, where I fell as quiet as if I were entering a church. Books filled the shelves from floor to ceiling. One inhale of the fragrance of paper, cloth, covers, and glue, and suddenly anything became possible. Any world, any time, any place. I was allowed to take four books at a time. Miss Louise sometimes helped me choose, and after I'd made my selections, she sat me in an overstuffed chair in the front room and padded off to the kitchen, returning with two cookies and a glass of cold milk. While I sat with my snack, she talked softly about how much I'd grown since last summer, about her grandchildren who live far away, about her husband Joe, who was shy and liked to stay upstairs, and sometimes about her latest gardening projects. After our visit, I hugged my books, remembering to say, "Thank you, ma'am." I hurried up my grandparents' steep driveway and into the house, racing upstairs to the dormer, alcove that served as my bedroom, and flopped onto the narrow cot where I stayed for hours, transported. The summer I was 11 years old, I read Joy and Pam at Brookside, about teenage girls who traveled by train to boarding school, which, for a girl who lived on a farm in rural Ohio, seemed to the most glamorous thing I could think of. I read about children who wore Muslim clothing and wool stockings and took a pony cart to a picnic where they were stung by hornets. A Bobbsey Twins book about a winter snow lodge left me chilled, even as the humid summer air swirled in through the screened window. In the way that happens as we leave childhood behind, I don't recall the last time I borrowed books from Ms. Louise. One summer, I made a friend, a girl my age, who lived down the street, and we spent hours playing jacks and pickup sticks on the cool concrete floor of my grandparents' screened-in porch. Another summer, my grandmother found a few day camps, and my parents discovered a sleepaway camp where I could ride horses. Later, I brought my own fat paper books and long novels. If I saw Miss Louise in her garden, I'd wave hello and she'd smile and wave back. I don't remember when they sold their Tudor house and moved, but one summer I arrived to find someone else living there. 10 years ago, I visited the old neighborhood, coasting over the rough pavement, feeling the tug of days gone by. Miss Louise's house was, of course, smaller than I remembered. The leaded glass windows had been replaced with energy-efficient casements. The front entrance featured a bright, smaller door. Gone was the creeping ivy, and with it, the thrilling darkness. Still, when summer heat clings and the leaves forget to quiver, I'm drawn back to that house, into its shadowy coolness and the room full of wonders, where a woman I knew for only several weeks out of a year saw into me and opened a door that never closed. I was a reader who became a writer. My own children loved to read, lying on their beds beneath a warm breeze, bare feet propped against the wall, pages turning like whispers. Now they are grown, and I have a preschool-age granddaughter. My daughter began reading to her when she was a baby. Already she is trying to sound out letters, falling in love with words, with books. I think about Miss Louise and how she'll never know her gift to me, passed down through generations. Or maybe she did, and that was part of the reason for her sweet, knowing smile each time I saw her. These days I sit on my front porch with the sun at my back and a book in my hands. I read the first word, the first line, the first page, a toe, a foot, and then I am all the way in the story, through the doorway to other lives, other worlds, while the white wicker chair melts away beneath me. And finally, we are at the editorials in the Christian Science Monitor Weekly. There are three, and we don't have time for all three, but here's the first one. The Kennedy Center Drama, The Arts, and Democracy. The standoff over Washington's iconic Kennedy Center underscores both the symbolic and substantive place of the arts in America. On September 15th, the John F. Kennedy Center for the Performing Arts formally closed to the public. The move followed President Donald Trump's months-long effort to rename and remake it in his vision, disrupting norms around political, artistic, and cultural touchstones. Like most buildings its age, the center needs upkeep and updates. Mr. Trump said he could raise the needed millions, but only if he receives recognition. Or, he said, the complex could be, in quotes, ripped down. The Kennedy Center is empty and in peril. Its community is in anguish, read a headline in the Washington Post after the center's closure. A few days later, hundreds of citizens protested by locking arms in a human chain around the building. There are deep civic and artistic attachments to the center, which Congress dedicated in January 1964 as a living memorial, the sole national monument to the country's recently slain president. A judge has ruled that only Congress has renaming authority and has also required notice before any demolition. Amid the legal and political wrangling, it's worth recalling the capacity of the arts and artists for bold reinvention. Over the ages, they have flourished under beneficent patrons and peace, as well as survived paucity and tyranny, transforming and being transformed by politics and society. Through it all, the arts have nourished humankind's inherent bent towards creativity, harmony, and originality. Now, in the current Kennedy Center drama, some of the arts world are seeing and seizing unexpected opportunities. The Washington National Opera Company will adapt coming performances to a range of venues. The National Symphony Orchestra will perform locally and go on tour to the Midwest and California. Music should be taken to where people are, its music director told the Post. Love and respect is the best marketing. As a touring and co-production network arts and culture writer Douglas McLennan wrote in Arts Journal in June, the center could be a presence that shows up in the many American cities that have no flagship of their own. Such a showing up for citizens recalls what Kennedy expressed when supporting the National Cultural Center envisioned by his Republican predecessor, President Dwight Eisenhower. Art is the great Democrat calling forth creative genius from every sector of society, disregarding race or religion or wealth or color, said Kennedy in 1962. After the dust of centuries has passed, he said at a fundraiser for the center, we will be remembered not for victories or defeats in battle or in politics, but for our contribution to the human spirit. Well, we got about a minute left, so I'll go to the numbers in the news column. $2.8 billion. That's the price of a proposed U.S. arms sale to Israel, announced on September 15th. The trade includes 40,000 bombs, each weighing more than 2,000 pounds. It is largely paid for through the U.S. Foreign Military Financing Program, funded by U.S. taxpayer dollars. Three, that's the number of times the U.S. House has voted to end the war in Iran via a war powers resolution, which would limit President Donald Trump's power to act without congressional approval. None of the resolutions have made it to the president's desk. $1.2 trillion, that's the estimated cost of Mr. Trump's promise to pay $5,000 to every adult in the United States if Republicans maintain control of both the House and the Senate after the midterm elections based on U.S. Census Bureau population estimates. Well, by looking at the old clock on the wall, I can see that we are at the conclusion of this week's Christian Science Monitor weekly program. This is your Sun Sounds of Arizona volunteer broadcaster, Roy Weinberg. Thank you for joining me this week, and stay tuned to Sun Sounds of Arizona.
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1: Welcome to this week's Soap Opera Digest. I am Virginia Voice volunteer Pete Peek, reading today from the September 28, 2026 issue of Soap Opera Digest to keep you up to date on all of your favorite characters and soap opera news. Today's first article, check it out. General Hospital recap, Charlotte learns her fate as Curtis and Sidwell are attacked by Sonny's men, by Michelle Parkerton. The Friday, September 25th episode of General Hospital was full of tense moments. Charlotte had a showdown with Rocco, then learned that Valentin and Lulu were sending her away because of her stunt. Meanwhile, Brooklyn was crushed by what prompted Chase to move back in. Jordan clashed with her younger sister Monet, and Sidwell and Curtis were under siege at Pentonville. Sonny and Justine debated whether to end their secret romance, and more. And here's all that happened. While at the Quartermain mansion looking for Jocelyn, Hudson helped Brooklyn set up Phoebe's portable crib in the solarium. Hudson spent some time playing peekaboo with the baby, but made himself scarce when Chase entered the room. Chase informed Brooklyn that he'd moved back in to be closer to Phoebe, even though he hadn't made any decisions about their marriage. She quickly deduced that the idea had been his lawyer's and was hurt that Chase only moved back as a legal strategy while she was desperate to fix their marriage. Telling Chase to enjoy his visit with his daughter, Brooklyn proclaimed that she couldn't be around him right now and rushed out. Valentin told Carly that he had decided to send Charlotte to boarding school, but he didn't want Lulu ever to know what their daughter had attempted to do to Drew, but Carly convinced him to tell Lulu the whole story. Opposite this, Lulu invited Jason to her house to discuss the trouble Charlotte and Danny had been getting into. Jason agreed that the teens needed to be reined in, but before they could come up with a solution, Valentin arrived to speak with Lulu. Jason left, and Valentin admitted that Lulu had been right about Charlotte's reckless behavior. He filled her in about her daughter's scheme to blackmail Drew to help Danny. Valentin apologized for not listening to Lulu when she tried to warn him that Charlotte was in trouble and proposed his idea to send her to boarding school. After leaving Lulu's, Jason went to Carly's house, and she told him about what Charlotte had been up to. The best friends noted that they saw a lot of their younger selves in Danny and Charlotte, and Jason worried about how Danny would react if Charlotte's parents sent her away. At the boathouse, a furious Charlotte ripped into Rocco for interfering in her attempt to frame Drew. Rocco stood his ground, shouting that he'd been trying to protect her from making a mistake that could ruin her life, but Charlotte snapped back that Rocco was really trying to play the hero for Scout. Next, Lulu called Rocco and summoned them home. Charlotte entered the house alone and, upon seeing Valentin there, blurted out an apology to Lulu, swearing she'd never do anything like that again. Charlotte was speechless when her parents announced that they were sending her to boarding school. At the Metro Court Gardens, Michael asked Jocelyn to keep an eye on Willow and Chase around the Quartermain property because he was hoping to catch them having an affair. Disgusted, Jocelyn refused and told her brother he was acting like Drew by trying to meddle in Brooklyn's marriage. Across the room, estranged sisters Jordan and Monet shared an icy reunion after not seeing one another in years. Monet got under her sister's skin by dropping shots about Jordan's facial scars, and Jordan sarcastically thanked Monet for the support after she nearly died. Jordan found it suspicious that Monet had relocated to Port Charles to work at Miller and Davis, but when Jordan questioned if the move was because of her, Monet evaded giving a direct answer. "I just figured since I'm going to be living in the same town as you, that you should know," Monet said tartly. "It's the least of what you deserve." After Monet sauntered away, Michael crossed over to check on Jordan and learned about her history with her sister. He wondered if Monet came to Port Charles to reconnect, but Jordan replied that she doubted sisterhood was what Monet was after. Hudson finally met up with Jocelyn and told her about the tension he'd witnessed earlier between Brooklyn and Chase. In Pentonville, Curtis gave Sidwell a heads up that an attack was coming, but when Curtis suggested that Sidwell go into protective custody with the warden, Sidwell decided to take his chances. Later, Sidwell was alone with Sonny's associate, and two other prisoners entered the cell and jumped him. Curtis returned just as one of the men was about to shank Sidwell and got drawn into the fight. Once Sidwell and Curtis were both laid out on the floor, Sonny's cronies left. "Sonny Corinthos owes you this," the leader taunted, "and more." After Justine told Sonny that Jordan saw them kissing, the couple assessed their relationship. Justine wasn't sure what kind of relationship they could have in secret, but Sonny assured her that they had each other, confiding that for the first time in a long time, he was completely honest with someone he cared about. And in the end, the couple agreed to keep seeing one another. Can Charlotte convince her parents not to send her away? What do you think happened in the past between Jordan and Monet? Will the fight ruin Curtis's chance of making parole and being released? Share your thoughts about the latest episode of General Hospital and all of your theories about what will happen next week. In our next article today, the latest, Eileen Davidson returns to The Young and Restless after a real-life injury, by Chris Eads. Almost a week after Eileen Davidson announced that she had fractured her kneecap, the actress revealed that she is already back on the set as Ashley Abbott on The Young and Restless. On September the 18th, Davidson posted to Instagram to share the news that she had fractured her patella after slipping while getting out of a cold plunge. On September the 24th, the actress posted again, sharing a photo of an x-ray showing the screws in her kneecap following surgery, followed by a selfie taken in the mirror of her dressing room at the Young and Restless studio. In that photo, she is bracing herself on a crutch to take the shot, showing off the brace on her leg and the bandage on her knee. "Apparently it's true," Davidson captioned her post. "The show must go on." She went on to express her gratitude to the soap's hairstylist, Lauren Mendoza, makeup artist Orlando Marin, and costume designer Mandy Line for helping me put it all together. Davidson also shared a special thanks to her TV daughter, Melissa Ordway, for what she called logistical stuff, as well as a shout-out to her husband, Vincent Van Patten, for trapso and carrying things and feeding me and everything else. Ashley was last seen on screen in the August 17th episode of The Young and Restless when Jack filled her and Tracy in on Billy's desire to take over Chancellor. With Billy and Sally's wedding coming up in October, Ashley will once again be in the mix. As The Young and Restless fall preview teased, Ashley and Tracy are going to have different opinions about their brother's decision to walk down the aisle with Miss Spectra. And here's the latest, The Young and Restless casting list by Mara Levinsky. The cast of The Young and Restless changes frequently as characters arrive, depart, and return. And here's a look at the actors currently appearing on the CBS soap and the Genoa City characters they play. Laura Lee Bell began playing Christine Blair, then known as Cricket, in 1983. The daughter of The Young and Restless creators William J. Bell and Lee Philip Bell. She is also a daytime Emmy-winning producer. Peter Bergman assumed the role of Jack Abbott in 1989, following a 10-year run as Cliff Warner on All My Children. He has won 3 Daytime Emmys as Outstanding Lead Actor for his performance on The Young and Restless. Eric Braeden has played Victor Newman since 1980, becoming one of Daytime's most recognizable stars and winning a Daytime Emmy as Outstanding Lead Actor. Tracy E. Bregman debuted as Lauren Fenmore in 1983 after playing Donna Craig on Days of Our Lives. The Daytime Emmy winner crossed over to The Bold and Beautiful as Lauren between 1992 and 1999. Sharon Case assumed the role of Sharon Newman in 1994 after short runs on General Hospital and As the World Turns. She won a Daytime Emmy for her work in 1999. Matt Cohen began playing Detective Burrow in 2025. He previously played Griffin Munroe on General Hospital and is also known for his appearances on Supernatural. Michael Damian is a recording artist, actor, producer, and director who began playing Danny Romanlotti in 1981. Eileen Davidson made her Young and Restless debut in 1982 as Ashley Abbott. The Daytime Emmy-winning actress also starred as Kelly Capwell on Santa Barbara as Kristen DeMira and Susan Banks on Days of Our Lives, crossed over to The Bold and Beautiful as Ashley in 2007-2008, and spent three seasons as a cast member of The Real Housewives of Beverly Hills. Sean Dominick has played Nate Hastings since 2019 and is currently nominated for his first Daytime Emmy for the role. Melissa Claire Egan began playing Chelsea Lawson in 2011 after starring in All My Children as Annie Novak. Haley Aaron has played Claire Newman since 2023, but made her Young and Restless debut as Abby Newman, and then she earned a Daytime Emmy for her work as Kiki Jerome on General Hospital. Kate Fairbanks made her Genoa City debut as Tessa Porter in 2017. Billy Flynn took over the role of Kane Ashby in 2025 after a 10-year run on Days of Our Lives as Chad DeMira. Vivica A. Fox returned to The Young and Restless as Stephanie Simmons in 2026. She originally played the role from 1994 to 1995. In addition to playing Maya Rubens on Generations, Fox is best known for movies like Independence Day, Set It Off, and Kill Bill, Volume 1. Michael Graziadei began his Daytime Emmy-nominated run as Daniel Romanlotti in 2004. He exited the show in 2013 and returned in 2022. Cameron Grimes began playing Mariah Copeland in 2014, but her Young and Restless career actually began in 1997 when she was cast as Cassie Newman, Mariah's twin. Grimes has won Daytime Emmys for both roles. Mark Grossman joined the cast as Adam Newman in 2019, earning a Daytime Emmy nomination in 2020. Stacey Haddock returned to The Young and Restless in 2026 as Patty Williams, a role she first played in 2009. She also appears on Days of Our Lives as Kristen DeMira and Susan Banks. Amelia Heinle took over as Victoria Newman in 2005 and has earned two Daytime Emmys for her work. She joined the show after roles on All of My Children and Loving. Jade Harlow has played recovering addict Marie Kirkland since August of 2026. She previously played Jessica Bennett on Passions and Cheryl Connors on Days of Our Lives. Courtney Hope started her Young and Restless run as Sally Spectra in 2020 after previously playing the character on The Bold and Beautiful from 2017 until 2020. She is a Daytime Emmy winner for her work on the show. Roger Howarth debuted as a recast Matt Clark in 2025. He previously starred on General Hospital as Todd Manning, Franco Baldwin and Austin Gatlin Holt, on One Life to Live as Todd Manning, and on As the World Turns as Paul Ryan. Brighton James has played Devin Winters since 2004. He began his acting career as a child, starring on Family Matters, and won a Daytime Emmy for his work on The Young and Restless. Christelle Khalil debuted as Lily Winters in 2002. The Daytime Emmy winner has been on The Young and Restless ever since, minus a break from 2005 to 2006. Christian J. LeBlanc made his Young and Restless debut in 1991 and has won three Daytime Emmys for his portrayal of Michael Baldwin. He previously played Kirk McCall on As the World Turns. Kate Linder began playing Esther Valentine, Catherine Chancellor's loyal housekeeper, in 1982. Judah Mackey has recurred in the role of Connor Newman since 2019. Beth Maitland joined the Young and Restless cast in 1982 as Tracy Abbott. A Daytime Emmy winner, she has played Tracy off and on for nearly 45 years. Michael Mueller has held the role of Kyle Abbott since 2018. Sienna McCurry has played Katie Abbott since 2016. Paxton Mishkind has been playing Billy and Victoria's son since 2022. Joshua Morrow began playing Nicholas Newman in 1994 and is a 5-time Daytime Emmy nominee. Redding Munsell has played Kyle's son by Tara Locke, who was adopted by Summer Newman since 2024. Melissa Ordway debuted as Abby Newman in 2013 following a run on the cable soap Hollywood Nights. Nathan Owens joined the cast as Holden Novak in 2025. He previously played Cameron Davis on Days of Our Lives. Melody Thomas Scott has starred as Nikki Newman on The Young and Restless since 1978 and was honored with a Lifetime Achievement Award in the Daytime Emmys in 2024. Zuleika Silver was cast as Audra Charles in 2022. Michelle Stafford created the role of Phyllis Sumners in 1994. She has won 3 Daytime Emmys for her performance. During a hiatus from The Young and Restless, she starred on General Hospital as Nina Reeves. Jason Thompson joined The Young and Restless cast in 2016 as Billy Abbott. The Daytime Emmy-winning actor previously starred as Patrick Drake on General Hospital. Susan Walters rejoined The Young and Restless as Diane Jenkins in 2022, having previously played the role from 2001 until 2004. She won a Daytime Emmy in 2025 for her portrayal. Here's the tune-in alert, the bold and beautiful spoilers. We have to do this now, Steffi, by Chris Eads. The bold and beautiful spoilers for the week of September the 28th previews someone being put to the test and a desperate plan being put into motion. Under pressure, Will wants his mother to accept his relationship with Dylan, but Katie doesn't believe the young woman is worthy of being part of the Spencer family. But Katie also wants to try and lure Zenda over to Logan, and since Dylan works with him at Forrester, Katie decides to give her a chance to prove herself. Dylan has been tasked with talking to Zenda, Katie informs Hope, at the Logan office, and if she wants any kind of acceptance from me, she better come through. We also see Dylan approaching Zenda as she catches at a table in the design office. Zenda has been unhappy at Forrester for a while, but can he be lured over to Logan? Daphne updates Brooke and Ridge that she and Carter have found someone to help them start a family. The surrogate Carter and I have found is a remarkable woman, Daphne reports. Brooke and Ridge appear happy to hear the news, but how would they feel if they knew the woman Daphne was talking about is Steffi? Carter has led Daphne to believe that Steffi is fully on board with the idea of being their surrogate, but Steffi still insists they can't possibly pull this off. There's no way, Steffi argues. People are going to figure this out. But Carter remains convinced this is the only way to keep their one-night stand and its resulting pregnancy secret, and reminds her that the clock is ticking. We have to do this now, Steffi, he presses. We don't have time. Check out the tease for some of the drama coming up this week on The Bold and Beautiful, and share your thoughts. In our next article today, the tune-in alert, Days of Our Lives spoilers for the week of September the 28th, by Chris Eads. There's a reason to celebrate during the week of September the 28th on Days of Our Lives. Our gallery offers a sneak peek at some of the drama coming up in next week's episodes, including Paulina throwing Chanel the baby shower she didn't want, Leo launching his podcast, and more. Leo managed to persuade Lanny to be his guest on the inaugural episode of his Unsung Heroes of Salem podcast, and Holly joins her to talk about how Lanny saved her from a mugger. But will the show go off without a hitch? Chanel told her mother she didn't want a baby shower, but Paulina wasn't going to listen to that. So now Lanny, Julie, Marlena, and Sydney surprise Chanel with a party and toast her new bundle of joy. During the party, Julie and Marlena talk, and teasers indicate that Marlena is keeping a big secret. However, they also preview that Julie encourages her friend, but is she urging Marlena to come clean or keep quiet? Lanny wasn't fully on board with Paulina calling in a favor with the governor to get her pardoned. Has she changed her mind? Everyone seems to be having a good time at the party, including Abe, but are they laughing the joke on the onesie reading, "If I refuse a nap, is that resisting arrest?" Or is there something else going on to make this baby shower extra fun? The teasers say that the guests get a surprise of their own, so maybe there's something in those donuts on the table. Also in this issue, check it out, General Hospital's Blythe Howard dishes debut as Spicy Monet by Mara Levinsky. On Blythe Howard's second episode of General Hospital, her new character, Monet Miller, was revealed to be more than just the hard-driving new attorney on Miller and Davis's payroll. She's also the younger and very much estranged sister of Jordan Ashford. The actress opened up about her soap opera debut and all things Monet in a new interview with TV Insider, saying that she was drawn to the role of Monet when she first read the character description that went out in the casting call. "I was like, oh my gosh, this is giving Glenn Close in Fatal Attraction," she recalled. "It was just a really fun, spicy role, and I couldn't pass it up." After nailing her audition, the role was hers, and her GH castmates quickly made her feel at home, describing her new colleagues as so welcoming and kind and helpful, she beamed. "I just feel seen as a human being, as a person, as an actor, being put in this role." Though Monet just showed up in Port Charles this week, she's already proven to be a force to be reckoned with, going toe-to-toe with the intimidable Tracy Quartermain and dissing big sister Jordan's appearance. Said Howard, "I think Monet is just here to keep everybody on their toes. I love that she's strong and doesn't take no for an answer. She goes after what she wants, and she's not afraid to maybe step on some toes. I think she knows exactly what she's up to, but everybody else doesn't." Howard, a real-life cancer survivor who pivoted to acting from a planned career as a journalist after winning a contest to DJ on MTV's Total Request Line, shared that when it comes to the prickly dynamic between Monet and Jordan, she's learning more about why the pair is at odds with each new script she receives. "Finding out how we got to where we are is going to be fun for the audience," she predicted. Working with Tanisha, she added, "We're finding it and we're developing this bond together. She's so sweet and it's been really fun." And finally today, the tune-in alert, the episode guide for the week of September the 28th. From Beyond the Gates on Monday, September the 28th, Haley has another trick up her sleeve. Bill is sideswiped, Nicole puts her foot in her mouth, Kat comes to Isaiah in crisis, Shanice and Ashley face career challenges, and Smitty fears Jacob is dodging him. Danny leans on Nicole for comfort on Tuesday, September the 29th, while Andre leaves Vernon stunned. Anita becomes an unlikely advocate, Chelsea and Haley come to blows, and Leslie is met with an intriguing invitation, and then an altercation. On Wednesday, September the 30th, Bill's decision stuns his family. Nicole is livid with Joey, Leslie ingratiates herself with Haley, Andre assists Vanessa during a traumatic ordeal, Jacob and Naomi give Chelsea a reality check. Danny does her best to bolster Bill on Thursday, October the 1st, while Chelsea takes out her frustrations on Madison. Martin's re-election is in jeopardy. Jacob's evidence is met with familial resistance. Haley has a face-off with Caroline, and Kat and Thomas find common ground in a shared enemy. And on Friday, October the 2nd, Anita's homecoming party forces Ted and Nicole to navigate their new normal with Shanice and Kyle. Vernon gets intel that puts him on high alert. Bill comes clean to Elon. Andre has harsh criticisms for Danny. And Heather's in the catbird seat while Joey plots to protect Vanessa. From The Bold and Beautiful, Will defends his feelings for Dylan. and Katie puts her next move into motion on The Bold and Beautiful on Monday, September the 28th. Ridge encourages Brooke to reach out to Hope on Tuesday the 29th, and Zenda receives surprising encouragement. On Wednesday, September the 30th, Zenda is frustrated with being sidelined, and Carter tries to get through to Steffi. Will cautions Dylan about Katie's demands while Daphne shares baby news with Ridge and Brooke on Thursday, October the 1st, and on Friday, October the 2nd, Steffi raises concerns about Carter's plan, and Hope and Katie lay everything on the table. And from Days of Our Lives, on Monday, September the 28th, Theo voices his worries to Paulina. A snag threatens to derail Joey's plans. Xander makes a vow to help Sarah, and Marlena implores Steve to reveal her secret. Gabby receives an offer from Chanel on Tuesday the 29th, while Kat tells Raffi about her high-risk plan. Johnny is on a mission to fix his mistakes. Leo and Philip devise a scheme, and Xander comes for EJ. On Wednesday, September the 30th, Mason and Theo meet. Eli wants Lanny to focus on her future. Lanny and Holly are guests on Leo's podcast. Holly can't shake her guilty conscience, and Kate has questions about Philip's gambling. Brady pledges his support and discretion to Marlena on Thursday, October the 1st, as Melinda levels a public accusation at Sarah. Steve and Belle discuss his theory, Philip makes a confession to Maggie, and Joy puts herself in a dangerous situation. And on Friday, October the 2nd, Chanel's baby shower is filled with surprises for both her and the assembled guests. Julie gives words of encouragement to Marlena. EJ takes Rita into his confidence, and Sydney makes a blunder, and Johnny confesses to Raffi. And from The Young and Restless on Monday the 28th, Victor gives Matt Clark his marching orders. Victoria and Kyle work to keep their affair under wraps, and Phyllis and Kane find common ground. Victor surprises Nikki with a grand gesture on Tuesday the 29th, while Christine counsels Daniel, and Jack offers support to Nick. On Wednesday, September the 30th, Victor and Nikki make a tough decision to protect Nick. Victoria and Kyle keep up appearances with Claire, and Esther shares words of wisdom with Sharon. And on Thursday, October the 1st, Victor hosts a meeting of the minds to help Nick, and Lily confides in Nate, and Nick takes matters into his own hands. Kyle sees a new side to Victoria, Chelsea and Audra call a truce, and Adam and Sally reach an understanding. Thank you for joining me today for Soap Opera Digest. I'm Pete Peake for the Virginia Voice. This program is also available on demand at www.virginiavoice.org.
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Hello, everyone. Welcome to today's reading of the Yuma Sun, Yuma's daily newspaper. This is your Sun Sounds of Arizona volunteer broadcaster, Mary Wiegand. On the show today, headlines, Early Voting Center to open in San Luis on Wednesday, October 7th. The Yuma City Council to hold special meeting on Wednesday. And Marine Corps Air Station Yuma unveils new enlisted barracks. Before we do the news, let's do the weather. For Tuesday, the 6th of October, it's going to be sunny, a high of 103, a low of 79, and winds out of the south at 5 to 10 miles per hour. For Wednesday, the 7th of October, sunny, a high of 105, a low of 80, and winds out of the west-southwest at 5 to 10 miles per hour. And then for Thursday, the 8th of October, sunny again, a high of 106, a low of 81, and wind switching around to the northeast at 5 to 10 miles per hour. Now, for the news. Our first article, Early Voting Center will open in San Luis on Wednesday, October 7th. County Recorder announces voting site at the RCBH Medical Mall. This article by Cesar Nioy for Bajo El Sol. The Yuma County Recorder announced that San Luis will have an early voting center beginning Wednesday, October 7th for the November general election. County Recorder David Lara announced that for the first time, a voting center will be established in San Luis where voters from anywhere in the county can cast their ballots early, making it easier for them to fulfill this civic responsibility. The Early Voting Center will be located at the Regional Center for Border Health Medical Mall at 151 South Oak Avenue in San Luis and will operate Mondays through Fridays from 8 a.m. to 5 p.m. beginning Wednesday, October 7th. Lara added that active voters will be able to cast their ballots there, even if they are not on the early voting list. Many people want to vote early, but traveling to Yuma is too far for them. Now, for the first time, the recorder's office will have an early voting location in San Luis. If you live or work there, you won't have to go to Yuma to vote before Election Day, he said. Lara acknowledged the initiative of Martin Porchaz, chairman of the County Board of Supervisors, and the Democratic Party in supporting the project, which seeks to make early voting more accessible for residents who live outside Yuma. The Early Voting Center in San Luis will operate through Friday, October 30th, when it will have extended hours from 8 a.m. to 7 p.m. The recorder added that the new location will bring the total number of early voting sites in the county to 2, as the site at the former Board of Supervisors building, located at 198 Main Street in Yuma, will also be operating. And this article, Early Voting Center, will open in San Luis on Wednesday, October 7th. Our next article, Council to hold special meeting Wednesday. This article by Braden Steele for the Yuma Sun. The Yuma City Council will hold a special meeting at 3 p.m. Wednesday, October 7th. The Council's work session is scheduled for 5:30 p.m. the prior day, Tuesday, followed by its regular meeting at 5:30 p.m. Wednesday. The special meeting will be held as an executive session for discussion or consideration of applicants for employment as the Yuma City Administrator. The Tuesday work session will feature two updates for the Council. Number one, Josh Stein, Vice President of External Affairs and Business Partnerships for the Boys and Girls Clubs of the Valley, and Rowena Regalado, Senior Branch Director, will provide an update on current programs and activities. Number two,
The other update will be on Yuma's Information Technology Department, made by Department Chief Information Officer Isaiah Kirk. During the regular City Council meeting on Wednesday, October 7th, the Council will hear a federal legislative update. The City will also authorize a full settlement in a personal injury lawsuit in Candela versus the City of Yuma. The Council will also authorize 7 subrecipient agreements in accordance with the annual action plan adopted by the Council on June 3, 2026, for the fiscal year of 2026-2027, totaling $480,887. The recipients of the agreements are the Housing America Corporation for Colorado Street Apartments ADA Improvements, the Southwest Fair Housing Council for a fair housing outreach, media, and enforcement program, the Crossroads Mission for nutritional meals at its emergency shelter, Achieve Human Services for Yuma Homeless Outreach.

the La Quinta Retention Basin via a construction services contract to Accurate Excavation of Arizona, LLC, in the amount of $406,615. A bid award for construction services to the Jackrabbit Mesa Sewer Lift Station Project. The contract is worth $1.3 million and will be awarded to K Constructors, LLC. The purchase of a new Ford ADA prisoner transport van from Quality Vans and Specialty Vehicles in Tempe, Arizona. The van will cost $132,265 and be purchased through Maricopa County. A 3-year renewal of the city's SolarWinds monitoring software contract through CDW Government, LLC. The average expenditure of the contract renewal will be approximately $41,000 and will not exceed $145,000 for the total expenditure of the 3-year contract. A change order for additional asphalt development, curb and gutter work associated with the 5th Street Water Distribution Line from Gila Street to Redondo Center Drive. After ratification and approval, an amount of $99,763.07 will be paid to Taylor Engineering for the project. A 5-year agreement with Caballeros de Yuma, Inc. for the continued partnership, coordination, and support of community events held at city facilities. The adoption of a rezoning of the southeast corner of Araby Road and 26th Street alignment, and a conveyance by quitclaim deed to Yuma County for public right-of-way purposes associated with the Las Palmeras subdivision. Both of these items have been discussed in ordinance agendas at the last 2 council meetings. And this article, Council to Hold Special Meeting on Wednesday. Our next article, Marine Corps Air Station Yuma unveils new enlisted barracks. This article by Corporal Hannah R. Dodson, U.S. Marine Corps. Dateline, Marine Corps Air Station, Yuma, Arizona. Marine Corps Air Station Yuma celebrated the completion of a new bachelor enlisted quarters building on September 25, 2026, as part of the Commandant's Barracks 2030 initiative. The P-538 BEQ ribbon cutting ceremony and building tour took place at the on-base site to mark the final milestone of the barracks completion. The project was made possible through the efforts of NAV FAC Southwest Teams, Harper Construction, the Installations, Logistics, and Environmental Department, and MCAS Yuma Leadership Advocacy for the Marines aboard the installation. You've been living in that barracks over there that dates back almost 40 years, reflected Colonel Robert A. Monroe, Commanding Officer, Headquarters and Headquarters Squadron, MCAS Yuma. It is time we replace it with facilities that respect your service. Designed as an upgrade to aging barracks built in the 1950s through the 1970s, the new facility can house up to 321 military personnel from Headquarters and Headquarters Squadron and Marine Test and Evaluation Squadron 1, who work on MCAS Yuma. The $90 million project includes a 100,756-square-foot building featuring 164 two-person rooms with a shared bathroom, as well as a kitchen service area on each floor. The $90 million invested in these barracks is not just a construction project. It is a generational investment in our warfighters' well-being and their readiness
and directly supports the Commandant's Barracks 2030.

0: Initiative to ensure our warfighters have the best possible living conditions, said Colonel David J. Bennett, commanding officer, MCAS Yuma. Bennett emphasized the new command motto, Shield the Installation, Strengthen the Marine, highlighting the importance of quality living conditions for Marines aboard MCAS Yuma and their connection to mission readiness. We can generate a force better prepared to return to work and accomplish the mission, whether it's supporting world-class training opportunities here at the crossroads of Marine Corps Aviation or deploying globally, said Bennett. The Barracks 2030 Initiative, a top priority for General Eric M. Smith, 39th Commandant of the Marine Corps, focuses on improving Marines' standards of living through modernization efforts and targeted investment in barracks facilities, reflecting its commitment to mission readiness through the well-being of its personnel. For the Marines and sailors who will reside in the new BEQ, they will have a new place to call home, one that is safe, reliable, and modern, supporting rest and recovery for the next mission. And this article, Marine Corps Air Station Yuma unveils new enlisted barracks. Just a reminder, you're listening to the Yuma Sun with Mary Wiegand on Sun Sounds of Arizona. In other news, American Sand Association begins sales of Imperial Sand Dunes season permits. This article is from Staff Reports. Off-road recreation enthusiasts can now purchase season permits for the 2026-27 season at the Imperial Sand Dunes Recreation Area through the American Sand Association, ASA. The permits will be valid from October 1, 2026 through April 15, 2027, covering the peak riding season at the popular off-highway vehicle destination near Yuma in Southern California. Season permits cost $185 when purchased on-site or through off-site vendors. Weekly permits are available for $55 when purchased off-site and $70 when purchased on-site. The American Sand Association also offers online sales of season permits and will mail permits directly to purchasers. According to ASA, the online price is $205, which includes postage, insurance, envelopes, payment processing fees, and support for ASA operations. Permits purchased online are mailed in manila envelopes, and customers are encouraged to allow at least 1 week for delivery. ASA officials noted that the organization does not sell weekly permits directly. Visitors seeking weekly permits may purchase them on-site through authorized off-site vendors or through other online permit providers. The Imperial Sand Dunes Recreation Area, known as Glamis, attracts thousands of off-road enthusiasts each season and requires visitors to display valid permits while using designated recreation areas. Motorists planning trips to the dunes can locate authorized permit vendors through the Imperial Sand Dunes Permit Store Locator at isdpermits.net/store-locator. The 2026-27 permit season runs from October 1st, 2026 through April 15th, 2027. And this article, American Sand Association begins sales of Imperial Sand Dunes season permits. Next, news from the Saturday, October 3rd edition of the Yuma Sun. Fazil sentenced to 7.5 years for $36 million billing fraud scheme. The state seizes real estate, medical facilities, vehicles, aircraft, jewelry, cash, cryptocurrency, and gold bars. This article by Michael Marish, Yuma Sun reporter. Dr. Irfan Fazil, owner of the now-shuttered Bio Family Clinic, was sentenced Friday to 7.5 years in prison after pleading guilty to 4 felony charges related to a $36.5 million fraud scheme against the Arizona Healthcare Cost Containment System, ACCESS. Judge Claudia Gonzalez sentenced Fazil to concurrent prison terms of 7.5 years for fraudulent schemes and artifices involving more than $100,000 and illegal control of an enterprise. Gonzalez also imposed 7 years of probation for a theft conviction involving more than $100,000 to begin after Fazil completes his prison sentence. Fazil received an additional 5 years of probation for illegal possession of a dangerous drug to run concurrently with the probation imposed for the theft conviction. Fazil pleaded guilty to the 4 charges September 4th. Had he been convicted on all counts at trial, he faced a potential sentence of 58.75 years in prison. Investigators focused on the 27 patients with the highest billing volumes. In one case, a single patient's account was billed for more than 1,700 x-rays in 6 months, a number investigators said would have been physically impossible and would have exposed the patient to significant radiation. Dr. Fazil abused his position as a physician to steal more than $36 million from a taxpayer-funded program that exists to provide health care to Arizona's most vulnerable residents, Attorney General Chris Mays said. He billed for thousands of x-rays and other medical treatments that could not possibly have been performed, and treated ACCESS as his personal bank account. My office will continue to aggressively prosecute fraud in government programs to protect tax dollars. As part of the plea agreement, Fazil will forfeit all of his assets, including real estate, medical facilities, vehicles, multiple aircraft, jewelry, luxury handbags, cash, cryptocurrency, and gold bars. He also agreed to surrender his medical license and Drug Enforcement Administration registration and pay $36.54 million in restitution to ACCESS. Fazil's attorney, Jeremy Claridge, noted during sentencing that a provision of the plea agreement states Fazil's wife, Nadia Hanif, will not face criminal charges. The court confirmed that understanding. According to court records, between July 1st and December 31st, 2025, Fazil used 3 business entities, BioFamily Clinic, Inc., Yuma Mobile X-Ray, and Yuma Kidney and Dialysis, to bill ACCESS for tens of thousands of radiology services, including X-rays, ECGs, CT scans, ultrasounds, and other medical treatments. Those entities received approximately $36.5 million in ACCESS payments during the 6-month period, compared with $4.7 million during the preceding 2.5 years. The case was investigated by special agents with the Arizona Attorney General's Office Special Investigation Section. Fazil was indicted in June 2026 as part of a major Medicaid fraud crackdown by the Attorney General's office. In a previous court filing, Fazil stated that upon his release from prison, he does not plan to live in Yuma County and instead intends to reside with his wife wherever she is living. And this article, Fazil sentenced to 7.5 years for $36 million billing fraud scheme. Our final article from today is from the Saturday, October 3rd edition of the Yuma Sun. AgTech appeals cancellation of 5 state land leases. This article by James Gilbert, Yuma Sun reporter. Biosolids processor AgTech LLC has appealed the Arizona State Land Department's decision to cancel 5 agricultural leases on state trust land in Yuma County and deny the company's right to renew the leases under Arizona law. The State Department announced the lease cancellations on September 10th. The appeal, filed by the law firm Gallagher and Kennedy, follows AgTech's September 25th response, invoking what the company described as its statutory right to notice and an opportunity to fix the alleged problems. The October 1st filing requests an informal settlement conference with the State Land Department as part of the administrative appeals process. According to AgTech, the appeal challenges the legal basis for the cancellations and argues the department failed to follow required due process procedures before taking action against the leases. The company also contends the department based its action on unauthorized or unlawful requirements or conditions. The state has known about our operations and the use of these agricultural leases for years, said AgTech attorney Stuart Kimball. We believe the law requires the state to give us notice of alleged deficiencies and an opportunity to correct them before terminating leases. We are asking for the state to comply with its legal obligations and for the state to honor the terms of the leases it approved. A central issue in the appeal involves the application of biosolids to agricultural land. AgTech said its leases expressly authorized the practice and that the state land department has historically recognized the agricultural benefits of biosolids, including improved soil moisture retention and nutrient benefit for crops. The company also cited a 2020 lease assignment in which the state land department specifically authorized AgTech to continue applying biosolids under existing lease terms. AgTech further argues in its appeal that the Arizona Department of Environmental Quality, rather than the State Land Department, has specific regulatory authority over biosolids applications and that the company has remained substantially compliant with its ADEQ permit. According to the filing, an April 2026 inspection involving ADEQ and the State Land Department did not identify a vector issue or any deficiencies with AgTech's ADEQ permit compliance. The company also disputes the State Land Department's use of what it describes as a new average biosolids load rate, arguing that no such rate exists in the leases and that the department did not follow the required rulemaking process to establish a new requirement. The appeal addresses several other issues cited by the State Land Department, including decorative rock staging, advanced contact before biosolids applications, and removable improvements. According to AgTech, the company was never previously issued a notice of violation or default concerning decorative rock staging and has agreed to remove the rock except for material needed for authorized agricultural roads and pads. The company also stated it provided the State Land Department with notice regarding biosolids applications and will resubmit applications for removable improvements, including structures and equipment that have been on the properties for years. AgTech argues that the issues raised by the State Land Department should have been addressed through established notice and due process procedures rather than through cancellation of the leases and denial of renewals. The company is asking the department to follow the statutory process and act within its statutory authority and obligations. We are not asking for special treatment, Kimball said. We are asking for the process required by law and that the state act within the authorities established by statute. AgTech has worked with the state land department and ADEQ for decades and remains willing to work toward a resolution. And this article, AgTech appeals cancellation of 5 state land leases. Well, we are at the conclusion of today's Yuma Sun program. This is your Sun Sounds of Arizona volunteer broadcaster, Mary Wiegand. Thank you for tuning in today for the Yuma Sun. Please stay tuned for more informative programming on Sun Sounds of Arizona. The Wall Street Journal is next. Have a wonderful day.
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Good morning. It's time for the Tuesday edition of the Wall Street Journal here on Sun Sounds of Arizona. It's the 6th of October, and this is your volunteer reader, Chuck Kaufman and Flagstaff, bringing you these headlines from the front page of the Wall Street Journal. Germany and France push EU to get tough on Chinese trade. Fast rise in rates hobbles property rebound, and to calm AI fears, tech firms use cuddly mascots. That first headline is by Bertrand Benoit and Kim Mackerel. Germany and France push EU to get tough on Chinese trade. New proposal would create tool to level playing field. U.S. could be a target, too. Germany and France are proposing a new weapon for Europe to fight back against a flood of cheap Chinese imports, setting the stage for a confrontation with Beijing. The countries, ahead of a European Union leaders' summit next week, are proposing that the bloc lower its bar for blocking Chinese products and allow the bloc to move faster on such actions. With this new power, the EU could potentially bar Beijing from one of its last major high-income markets in the world, within days of the decision being taken. The move is a high-stakes gambit ahead of a meeting between EU and Chinese trade officials this week aimed at strengthening Europe's hand in negotiations. We now have a broad European consensus on how to respond to China. This is extremely important as we head into the most consequential few weeks in EU-China relations in years, said Noah Barkin, an analyst with Rhodium Group in Berlin. The next few months will be extremely challenging. The EU can expect Beijing to retaliate if it presses ahead with new trade cases and new instruments. Paris and Berlin have been at odds for months about how to protect European manufacturers from cheap Chinese imports because of Germany's traditional reluctance to interfere with free trade. Yet, the competition has hit Germany, the EU's largest economy, and its manufacturing heartland particularly badly. Flagship companies, including carmaker Volkswagen, have announced massive job cuts in recent months, changing minds in Berlin and paving the way for the Franco-German initiative, officials said. The proposed tool would allow for decisive and systemic reaction and for powerful measures up to an immediate cutoff from the internal market if needed, French President Emmanuel Macron and German Chancellor Friedrich Merz wrote to the European Commission. It could be used if a trading partner deliberately undermines fair market conditions and distorts the bloc's market, the letter said. The proposal aims to restore the balance of power between two of the world's biggest trade blocs by giving the EU an instrument similar to the US's Section 301 tool, which gives broad leeway to impose tariffs on trade partners, senior German government officials said. It would allow Brussels to respond swiftly and strongly should China restrict critical imports to Europe. Chinese rare earth restrictions last year rippled through the global supply chains, causing disruptions that European officials said forced some Western plants to curtail production. The China Chamber of Commerce to the EU said it was concerned by the proposal for a new trade instrument modeled on Section 301, which it said could increase uncertainty and undermine mutual trust. The instrument wouldn't target a specific country, the German officials added, and could be directed at the U.S. should the trade war ignited by President Trump last year flare up again. One of the officials described it as a second strike weapon to be deployed only in response to coercive measures such as massive, sudden, or arbitrary tariffs or export bans that pose a substantial threat to the economy. The official suggested it should serve as a deterrent to persuade Beijing to engage in talks about ways to rebalance the China-Europe trade relationship. Paris and Berlin argue that the use of trade as a political weapon by the world's big powers, including last year's so-called Liberation Day U.S. tariffs, requires Europe to act. Such moves are endangering not only the European economy, in particular its position as a key industrial producer and its ability to innovate,
but also the EU's position as a sovereign and key international actor, the two governments wrote in a joint document also released on Monday. The EU has kept its market more open to Chinese imports over recent years than the US, which imposed high tariffs on electric vehicles and other products in an effort to shield domestic manufacturers. But European officials are increasingly alarmed by a sharp rise in certain imports that, they say, is putting the bloc's industrial production at risk. There are important sectors of our economy facing sustained and abnormal import increases, including machinery, textiles, basic metals, and chemicals, Denis Redonne, who is in charge of trade enforcement at the European Commission, said last week. China and Chinese origin is a main driver of these import increases. The EU has, for years, called for China to change its export-led growth model, with top officials advocating the bloc de-risk economic ties by diversifying the bloc's supply chains and its export markets. The Franco-German paper also advocates de-risking, although it doesn't name China. The EU's trade deficit with China reached 360 billion euros last year, equivalent to $405.1 billion. Curbing that reliance remains difficult because the bloc relies heavily on China for critical raw materials, including those needed for rebuilding its defense industries. With the EU's two largest economies now on the same page and agreement to ask the Commission to come up with tougher measures at next week's summit seems likely. The letter aligns with the Commission's work and is a valuable contribution to a continuing debate over how to address economic risks and imbalances, a spokesman said. He added that the topic would be discussed further during next week's summit. The EU, several years ago, created a so-called anti-coercion instrument that allows officials to impose tariffs and other trade restrictions if they determine that a foreign government is trying to use economic coercion against the bloc or its members. The instrument has never been used, however, and some officials believe the threshold for implementing it is too high. It requires backing from more than half of the EU's members, countries, which must together represent at least 65% of the bloc's population. While Paris and Berlin want to let the Commission work out the details of any new instruments, one option would be to retool the anti-coercion instrument so that it could be invoked by the Commission unless member states block its use. That would make it much easier to trigger. Paris and Berlin also recommended the creation of a diversification instrument to curb European trade dependencies. Their letter didn't elaborate on how such a tool might work, but German officials suggested it could involve a cap on the percentage of certain products that can be sourced from a single country. The EU's trade commissioner, Maros Seljovic, is due to travel to Beijing this week. European officials have said Seljovic's meetings will be a key moment for Beijing to show that it takes the bloc's concerns seriously. European businesses have lost market share in China over recent years and say they're being pummeled in their home market by low-cost Chinese products. It's a good idea to put forward a new instrument that can be enacted faster, said Oliver Richberg, the head of foreign trade at European Machine Manufacturers Association, VDMA. He said Europe needs to act to avoid losing more industrial jobs. We don't want a trade war, Richberg said. We just want a fair, level playing field in Europe. That's Germany and France push EU to get tough on Chinese trade. Our next article by Peter Grant, fast rise in rates hobbles property rebound. Commercial buyers seek new terms as market distress begins to take hold. A growing number of commercial real estate buyers are threatening to walk away from recent transactions unless the seller offers better terms. Rapidly rising interest rates are to blame.
Investors who agree to a purchase price this year when financing was cheaper are now demanding price cuts or other concessions before closing. The insistence on retrading deals began when bond yields started to rise in late summer. It intensifies last month after the Federal Reserve raised its benchmark rate by a quarter point and signaled more to come. Rates went up, just a few days ago, and I'm already getting calls where they're talking retrade, Jeff Powers, a Cushman & Wakefield managing director, said last month. The typical 6 to 12 months between when a buyer signs a contract and when the sale is completed can make a substantial difference in financing costs when borrowing rates are rising as rapidly as they are now. Eastham Capital agreed to pay about $20 million for a roughly 200-unit apartment property in the Midwest before it put down a deposit. Borrowing costs jumped by more than 0.6 percentage point, said Matt Rosenthal, the Boca Raton, Florida-based firm's founder and managing director. Rosenthal was able to convince the seller to cut the price by $600,000 after threatening to walk away. Certainly a different deal now, he said. These retrades are an early sign of broader market distress weighing on property values, slowing development, and making maturing loans harder to refinance. We're working harder to close deals now than we ever have before, said Bobby Werhain, a managing director of Marcus and Millichap's IPA Capital Markets Division. Commercial real estate, from offices in certain cities into shopping malls and hotels, had been enjoying a budding recovery. Reduced new supply, a pickup in workers returning to the office, and a leveling off in interest rates in recent years helped boost property values. Now, the sudden surge in interest rates is derailing that period of progress. The fallout extends beyond property owners. Falling real estate values and fewer sales squeeze property and transfer tax collections. Higher rates also make it harder for developers to earn their targeted returns. That cuts demand for construction workers, architects, and building materials. The hurdle is simply higher, said Alfonso Monk, co-head of investment management at Houston-based developer Hines. Few industries are as sensitive to interest rates as commercial real estate. Buyers typically put up a fraction of a property's purchase price and borrow the rest, boosting the return on their invested money. More than $5 trillion of commercial and multifamily real estate mortgages are outstanding. That's far more than Americans owe on credit cards or auto loans combined. Commercial real estate investors were expecting the Fed to cut rates earlier this year. Property values were rising because debt was costing less and yields on competing investments such as bonds were dropping, making commercial real estate more attractive. Now, the mood has soured. From late August, when rates began falling more sharply, through Friday, the FTSE Nareit All Equity REIT Index fell more than 8%, according to real estate analytics firm Green Street. Higher rates are also adding to landlord distress because mortgages made when borrowing costs were lower come due. Owners that can't refinance or repay the loans at maturity are falling behind or being pushed into special servicing. Data firm TREP reported that in August, 11.4% of mortgages packaged into commercial mortgage-backed securities were being handled by special servicers, a sign that these loans were facing problems. That's the highest special serving rate since February 2013. One bright spot is that lenders and investment funds still have ample capital to put to work. Debt and equity investors have raised money faster than the market has produced deals, intensifying competition among lenders for the strongest projects. Northwind Group, a New York-based lender, recently provided a $208 million first mortgage to convert much of a 355,000-square-foot office tower in Brooklyn into apartments. Ran Eliasoff, Northwind's founder and managing partner, said banks and private lenders competed heavily to make the loan. Eliasoff
agreed, higher rates have increased loan pricing and prompted more conservative property valuations, but the increase hasn't changed the ability for borrowers to obtain loans, he said. Still, on the front lines, fights over price and retrade attempts are more common. In June, real estate firm Metalist Diversified agreed to sell a 65,000-square-foot retail property in Greenville, South Carolina, for about $10.2 million. As rates rose during the summer, the buyer sought a price cut. After some wrangling, Metalist agreed to reduce the price by $100,000, and the deal closed in September due to the potential impact of the interest rate environment, said Chief Financial Officer C. Brent Wynn, Jr. And some lenders are backing out. A bank participating in a $45 million construction loan for a more than 90% leased retail center in North Carolina pulled out because of market conditions. Marcus and Millichap was able to find a replacement lender. There's just much more friction in the market, said Warehane of Marcus and Millichap. And that's fast rise in rates hobbles property rebound. Next from the front page, to calm AI fears, tech firms use cuddly mascots. This is by Suzanne Veronica. AI companies are trying a new charm offensive using characters that look like cuddly stuffed animals to potentially make their technology feel a little less scary. OpenAI's new AI agents are embodied by colorful characters with bow ties and glasses, while the mascot for Meta Platform's Muse assistant is a rosy-cheeked, egg-shaped character, and Anthropic has its friendly pixelated orange crab, Claude. As public anxiety mounts over job losses and existential risks to humanity from AI, tech firms are taking a page from the marketing playbooks of consumer product companies and pharmaceutical firms by rolling out a series of adorable mascots. The aim is to make the AI assistants now writing code, crawling the internet, and booking appointments on our behalf a little more approachable, distinct, and trustworthy. If the Jolly Green Giant could get kids to eat their vegetables, perhaps a sweet anthropomorphic triangle can win over AI skeptics. Fear of AI grows every day, and it's hard to be scared of something cute, said branding consultant veteran Alan Adamson. It's easier to trust something friendly. A recent Morning Consult online poll of 1,300 consumers conducted for the Wall Street Journal found that more than half of respondents agreed that AI poses an existential threat to society. Almost 70% were concerned about AI replacing jobs. Cartoon-like characters representing powerful algorithms marked the newest chapter in a nearly billion-dollar marketing effort by AI giants battling for users against a backdrop of headlines about rogue agents hacking government websites and warnings about the dangerous pace of AI advancement. Companies have already tried to temper AI fears and counter anxiety that reliance on automated systems could lead to cognitive decline by using software approaches, including ads that highlight the way AI can empower people to be more productive. Tech giants, including Microsoft, OpenAI, Google, Anthropic, and Perplexity, have collectively poured $936 million into advertising their AI offerings in the U.S. since 2023, according to estimates from ad tracking firm Media Radar. More than half of that came in the first 8 months of this year. The latest AI rebrand extends to the highest levels of government. President Trump recently moved to rename artificial intelligence as superintelligence to highlight its promise. Early last week, OpenAI announced it was scrapping the release of its next-generation AI model over safety concerns. It introduced DOTS, its new AI agents, a day later. OpenAI's DOTS are always-on assistants designed to take care of work tasks and everyday errands such as scheduling meetings or booking flights. OpenAI showcased the cast of Pink,
blue, green, yellow, and purple characters with names, including Iggy, Felipe, JoJo, Todd, and Alfred at an event in San Francisco. Users can customize their own dots' looks and names. People don't fear what they name, they adopt it, Adamson said. OpenAI said the dots were expected to appear in the company's ongoing ad campaigns for the new product. When Meta rolled out its AI agent, Muse, at its Meta Connect conference last month, a life-size version of its mascot, Jolly, danced with attendees. Jolly now appears on Muse billboards in New York and San Francisco and makes cameos in music TV commercials. Online ads show it in a headband and sweatsuit as a workout helper or wearing headphones while shopping online. Anthropic staffer Sam McAllister built the retro pixelated crab known as Claude with code in Claude and used it to showcase some of the product's features in a 2024 demo. Developers have embraced the crustacean and he has become a mascot for Claude Code. While Anthropic doesn't use Claude in its consumer-facing marketing, it does distribute Claude merch at developer events. Online marketplace Etsy is littered with unofficial Claude products. One merchant sells an unsanctioned 9.4-inch plush version of the crab for $148.23. Mascots have helped sell consumers on other potentially unappealing or dangerous products before. Cartoon character Joe Camel added a cool factor to cigarettes for decades. Over time, an effective persona can differentiate a brand from a sea of similar options, said ad veteran Cheryl Berman, who worked on ads that featured iconic mascots including Ronald McDonald, the Pillsbury Doughboy, and Tony the Tiger. The character becomes the brand, turning on abstract technology into a recognizable friend, she said. And that's to calm AI fears. Tech firms use cuddly mascots. Well, let's move on to the opinion page of the Wall Street Journal. We have this item from the editorial board, Review and Outlook. Permitting reform at last? Really? Maybe the one issue on which there's consensus in Washington is that federal permitting is dysfunctional, but lawmakers have struggled to agree on how to fix it. Miracle of miracles, a draft bipartisan permitting bill emerged in the Senate last week that, dare to hope, could pass the lame duck session. Permitting headaches may be America's biggest economic Achilles heel. Under the National Environmental Policy Act, projects that receive federal funds or take place on federal land typically require lengthy environmental reviews, often with sign-offs from multiple agencies. The feds take an average of 4 years to issue environmental impact statements that are hundreds of pages long and require developers to make special accommodations for species that might be disturbed by construction. Opponents then pour over the reviews and sue anyway, adding more years of delay if courts don't block projects entirely. The Mount Valley Pipeline took a decade to complete because a willful Fourth Circuit Court of Appeals panel kept striking down its environmental reviews. Even if projects survive this gauntlet, a new administration may later pause approved projects or yank permits, as Joe Biden did for drilling in Alaska's Arctic National Wildlife Refuge, and Donald Trump has done for offshore wind. Republicans have sought permitting reform for years, and Senate Democrats have finally come around as they realize their green energy projects are also blocked. The deal isn't perfect, but it's probably the best that's possible without a GOP filibuster-proof majority. The bill imposes strict deadlines for agencies to complete environmental reviews, 2 years for bigger projects and one for smaller ones, and lets developers sue if their reviews are delayed. A federal judge would have the power to order an agency to take action on a permit application and in some cases pay economic damages caused by the delay. It would also curb litigation by requiring plaintiffs to challenge permits within 150 days of their publication. They now have 6 years, and to have suffered direct harm or face imminent injury.
A 150-day statute of limitations would apply to challenging so-called biological opinions, which review project impact on species and habitats. The bill would let federal agencies outsource some permitting work under the Endangered Species Act to states, which could expedite reviews. The Judge Fulton environmental review agencies could correct the purported lapse rather than restart the permitting process. The bill also instructs courts to afford substantial deference to an agency on the scope and contents of an environmental review, which is intended to prevent judges from second-guessing agencies. Importantly, repair and replacements of critical infrastructure, including transportation, water, grid, and energy projects, would be exempt from NEPA reviews, so an environmental review wouldn't be required to fix an aging bridge or to harden transmission lines. Projects that receive federal loans or minimal grants would also be exempt from NEPA. The bill would generally prohibit federal agencies from rescinding or suspending permits and to allow permit holders to sue for damages if they do. This might not stop willful regulators who want to stop a project approved by their predecessors, but at least developers would be compensated for losses. These reforms would help all industries, but fossil fuels stand to benefit most because permitting has been weaponized against them. In return, Senate Democrats demand easier construction of interstate transmission lines to connect renewable energy to the grid. The Federal Energy Regulatory Commission could override states and approve transmission lines in the public interest, as well as delegate eminent domain power to developers. FERC can already do this for natural gas pipelines, but extending the authority to transmission lines is more controversial. A transmission line that transports, say, wind power to Mississippi from Iowa would help wind farms in Iowa, but Mississippians might get stuck paying for some of the cost, even if they don't need the power. So could pass-through states. The bill says customers receiving trivial benefits from new transmission lines shouldn't be forced to bear the cost. That's some protection for power customers, though the bill also gives FERC expansive authority to apportion transmission costs. This is the price Democrats demanded for conceding to GOP priorities. Republicans may lose control of Congress in November, which will reduce their leverage. The country urgently needs permitting relief, and if this deal sticks, it's worth passing. That is permitting reform at last. Really? An opinion piece from the Wall Street Journal. 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Moving on now to the business and finance section of the Wall Street Journal, we have these headlines: special bonuses are more common, popular jeweler adjusts to gold prices rise, and stocks and bond yields just keep climbing. The first article, special bonuses are more common. Boards are more frequently adding one-time awards to top pay packages. It's by Theo Francis. Special executive payouts aren't so special anymore. Not long ago, chief executives and other senior leaders typically got these one-off awards only occasionally, often as an incentive to retain favored executives or reward them for unexpected wins and overcoming tough challenges. Now, the number of big company boards adding special awards to regular pay packages is surging, along with the amounts. Altogether, S&P 500 companies doled out $1.7 billion in special awards last year, up 50% from a year earlier, according to a Wall Street Journal analysis of pay data
from research firm Equilar. Nearly half the companies have made at least one such award over the past 2 years, and a quarter have made multiple. The one-time awards appear almost routine at some companies. Dozens of executives received back-to-back special awards over the past 2 years, including Warner Brothers Discovery CEO David Zaslav and Cisco Systems CEO Chuck Robbins. Special awards have helped drive some of the heftiest CEO pay packages to notable heights, including those for Zaslav and CrowdStrike's George Kurtz. Median pay for S&P 500 CEOs reached $17.9 million last year, up from $11 million a decade earlier. When you look at who's making the highest paid CEO list, a lot of those are because of these one-time awards being granted in a given year, said Courtney Yu, Equilar's Director of Research. Several factors appear to be driving the surge, including a jump in CEO turnover. Boards often use special awards to lure or lock in executive talent within the S&P 500. 67 leaders departed in 2025, up 29% from 2023, and 36 left in the first half of 2026, corporate governance software maker Diligent said. Many investors frown on the routine use of one-off payments, preferring consistent long-term performance measures for setting compensation. Mutual fund company T. Rowe Price lists special equity awards among pay practices that it considers outdated or at risk of divorcing executives' interests from those of shareholders in its proxy voting guidelines. But boards right now appear to be more concerned with securing the leadership they have while navigating AI and economic uncertainty, pay consultants say. They're feeling the heat, and they're feeling the urgency, said Blair Jones, a pay consultant at Semler Brossy. The danger is that special payouts eclipse more structured compensation plans that pay out less or nothing if performance is poor, said David Kokel, Institutional Shareholder Services head of U.S. Compensation Research. We heard loud and clear from investors that one-time awards should not be part of a pattern. Warner reported $165 million in pay for Zaslav last year, making him the fifth highest-paid CEO in the journal's annual ranking. Of that, $110 million came from a June 2025 stock option grant tied to signing a new contract and $11 million from a supplemental grant of restricted shares the prior March. He also received $29 million in salary and bonus and an additional $11.5 million in routine stock awards. Warner said in a securities filing that both special awards would pay out in full, and the earlier one at double the target number of shares after performance goals were met by February. Zaslav has already received about 20% of the total, or $111 million in stock and options, at the time, given a run-up in Warner shares ahead of its acquisition by Paramount Global next week. He's likely to receive the remainder, now about $366 million, when the acquisition closes. Warner's share price has tripled since March 2025. Signs suggest companies aren't letting up. 17 have already reported granting more than $600 million in special awards to more than 40 executives during fiscal years that ended in 2026, Equilar data show. The biggest special award, of course, was Elon Musk's $132 billion blockbuster from Tesla in November, tied in part to establishing a Mars colony and extensive orbital data centers. An additional $26 billion award from 2025 was later canceled. The journal's analysis omitted Tesla when calculating aggregates and trends. CrowdStrike made a $188 million special award of restricted shares to Kurtz, a co-founder, in late December, securities filings show. That accompanied $54 million in restricted stock under the company's regular pay program, nearly $3 million in cash, and
$2.5 million in personal travel on company aircraft. Kurtz could ultimately receive additional shares under the December award or $290 million in all at December's valuation if the company meets shareholder return hurdles through 2028, or nothing if performance falls too far short. CrowdStrike's share price has more than doubled since the award was made, likely driving up its value significantly. CrowdStrike said it made the award to keep Kurtz focused on a multi-year strategy in a competitive market for cybersecurity executives. The vast majority of his compensation is earned by delivering long-term returns for shareholders, the spokesman said. Retention awards don't necessarily keep executives around. Nike made $35 million in special awards to five executives in its most recent fiscal year, including $4.1 million to then-Chief Financial Officer Matthew Friend. CEO Elliot Hill received $15 million just over a year after he took the job. Friend also received a $3.3 million retention award the prior year, half of which was scheduled to vest last month. The other half required Nike's share price to stay above $100 long enough. It hasn't. Then, in June, the company said Friend would step down as CFO within 2 months and leave the company in early September with $6 million in cash severance. He'll likely get to keep at least part of his retention award, some $1.2 million in shares at recent prices, based on how long he stayed. Could receive more. Nike securities filings suggest if the company hits unspecified operating margin targets by late 2027. Nike didn't respond to a request for comment. The journal analyzed data from Equilar on more than 900 awards to nearly 450 executives in fiscal years ending in 2024 and later. And that's special bonuses are more common. Next, we have popular jeweler adjusts to

purchases. At Majuri, big boardroom decisions were soon tied to government inflation data, policy moves in Washington, and even reports of armed gangs turning to gold mining. Add in President Trump's reordering of global trade that boosted costs further, and the jeweler was faced with an emergency, said Chief Executive Nora Sakija. It would kill a business if you don't act very quickly, she said. Everything was going up. At some point, you're looking at your margin, and you're like, how can we run this business? It's not feasible. Majuri's globe-spanning operation must execute with precision before its customers can slip on the jeweler's tennis bracelets and signet rings. Refining partners such as Italpreziosi in Tuscany process raw gold, scrap jewelry, or old electronics into usable metal. A slate of contract manufacturers stretching from Italy to India to Thailand and beyond shape it into jewelry. Designers in the Manhattan neighborhood of Tribeca envision new styles. Sakija oversees it all from the company's Toronto headquarters. As prices catapulted higher, the company leaned in to 10-karat gold, vermeil plating, silver, and even stainless steel. Majuri rejiggered parts of a supply chain through which tens of thousands of ounces of gold flow each year. Expansion plans slowed for its roster of roughly 60 retail locations. Sourcing targets changed after reports of illicit metal piled up. Although a recent rise in interest rates and the dollar pushed gold lower, the market continues to seesaw wildly. Before 2025, futures prices swung by triple digits on a given day, just three times in records stretching back a half century. There have been 42 such sessions this year alone. At the same time, as wealthy Americans continue shelling out for want-to-have items and experiences, some inflationary consumers focus more on what they need to have. Analysts and executives say that is contributed to a widening gap between luxury brands geared toward the ultra-rich and those that cater to everyone else. Even though Majuri ate some costs from gold's run-up, the company still had to raise prices. Executives say loyal customers, the firm derives about 55% of monthly revenue from repeat buyers, have come along for the ride. But not everyone is game. On TikTok, where small armies of women routinely post about how they're styling the latest Majuri drop, one user with 250,000 followers this spring described a price hike on a 14-karat necklace as diabolical. Now, as Majuri adopts to the new market, its contingency planning for the coming years includes a scenario that was previously unthinkable, gold nearly doubling again to $8,000 a troy ounce. It's been a really big wake-up call, said Majid Massad, Sakija's co-founder and husband. And I think any jewelry executive is thinking hard right now. What are we doing? What are we changing? What materials are we investing in? What bets are we making? Where's the consumer going to go? The company ground through a number of challenges. The subsequent inflationary spike that dinged real wage growth, a financial scare when Majuri's primary bank, Silicon Valley Bank, collapsed, and diamond market shock after Russia invaded Ukraine. In respect, Sakija said, that was small potatoes. A customer base advancing in their careers, earning more disposable income, didn't hurt. But gold costs rocketed in 2025, dovetailing with unexpected changes in tariff policy. Suddenly, Majuri was under siege. Hoop earrings produced in countries such as India wouldn't only cost more to make, Majuri would also face import taxes on those costlier shipments to the U.S. The end of a tariff exemption for products below $800 in value meant that Majuri couldn't route jewelry stateside through a fulfillment center in Canada. Pointing to higher costs, Sakija said, the water levels have changed for everybody. Since then, the company has fulfilled more orders at a facility in Ohio as well as from retail locations stateside. Majuri also shifted production of certain styles within its manufacturing network to minimize tariff effects.
While gold costs have retreated in recent months,

side is reluctant to respond to short-term volatility for fear of whipsawing customers with price cuts that could quickly reverse. Mejuri hopes to maintain value by bolstering its retail locations with more styling help and a better ambiance, as well as investing in the tech behind digital transactions and customer service. Massad said the company is putting even more emphasis on distinct design. Price is one part of the equation. It's not the only part of the equation, he said. Value doesn't equal price. And that's Popular Jeweler adjusts to gold prices rise. Our next article, stocks and bond yields just keep climbing. This is by Hannah Aaron Lang and Sam Goldfarb. Bond yields just keep marching higher. That hasn't stopped stocks from doing the same. The yield on 10-year U.S. Treasuries touched a 24-year high on Monday, while the NASDAQ composite cinched a record close. It was another example of stock prices and bond yields both drifting in the same direction as a global bond rout coincides with the unrestrained momentum of the artificial intelligence investing boom. NASDAQ finished the day at 27,477.31, about 1% above its previous record in September. The S&P 500 rose 0.7%, less than 1% from a record. The Dow Industrials advanced 0.2%, or 91 points. Bonds are continuing their trend and soar stocks, said Stephen Sosnick, chief strategist at Interactive Brokers. If you think the benefits of AI are essentially infinite, so what if you have to pay more to borrow money? Bond yields and equity prices often move in opposition to one another, in part because rising yields can drag on corporate profits by hiking borrowing costs. But in recent weeks, bond yields and equity indexes have advanced in tandem. Sky-high earnings expectations and AI optimism have bolstered share prices, while inflation worries and signs of resilient economic growth have fueled a weeks-long bond sell-off. Monday's momentum-driven trading session kicked off what should be a relatively quiet week on Wall Street. There are few economic data releases on the schedule, and investors will have to wait several more days for the unofficial kickoff to earnings season when the company's largest banks will report third-quarter profits. Meanwhile, one of the most prevalent themes of the bull market prevailed again Monday, tech stocks leading the market higher, with AI giant Nvidia closing at a record for the first time since May. Memory plays like Western Digital and Seagate Technology were among the biggest gainers in the S&P 500, and the Magnificent Seven stocks closed at new market cap high, with a combined market value of $24.8 trillion. Shares of megacap tech companies in particular can function like havens amid climbing interest rates, said Michael Rourke, chief market strategist at Jones Trading. Investors are wagering that megacap tech can withstand the risks of higher rates, he said. But Monday's equity gains were also broad-based. All but one S&P 500 sector closed in the green. Meanwhile, a 10-year Treasury yield advanced to 5.31% after touching a two-decade high above 5.34% in afternoon trading. Yields climbed steadily until late in the U.S. trading session with no obvious strong catalysts. The sell-off in U.S. Treasuries has been going on for months, but it has moved through several different phases. Just a few weeks ago, yields were rising much faster on short-term treasuries than long-term treasuries, reflecting escalating expectations for how high the Federal Reserve will raise short-term interest rates. But since September 23rd, the yield on the 10-year note has climbed around 0.2 percentage point, while the 2-year yield has actually dropped, causing what is known on Wall Street as a steepening yield curve. And that's stocks and bond yields just keep climbing. Our next article is by Stephen Wilmot. China's Range Rover lookalike wins over buyers in Britain. London. When Mark Thewis
went looking for a new family car this summer, he was struck by how much cheaper the JQ7 was than luxury brands with a similar look and feel. The 33-year-old from England's South Coast calculated the upfront cost of his preferred version of the Chinese sport utility vehicle at the equivalent of around $50,000, half the price of a visually similar Range Rover model. Its resemblance to the 56-year-old British luxury brand has earned the JQ a double-edged nickname, the Temu Range Rover. My first reaction was, "What's the catch?" he said. A test drive convinced him that buying the JQ was a no-brainer. No big industrialized economy has embraced Chinese cars more enthusiastically than the UK, where Brits like Thulis are being won over by the combination of affordable prices with status signaling styling and technology. The JQ7, made by China's Chery Automobile, was Britain's best-selling vehicle in September, an important sales month in the UK. In the first half of 2026, almost every sixth car sold in Britain bore a Chinese brand, according to Schmidt Automotive Research, a higher proportion than in any other European country except Norway. Britain's vehicle imports from China have almost doubled this year compared with the same period in 2025. Only Russia and Brazil, developing economies that mostly buy cheaper models, have imported more. Cratering sales in China, the world's largest car market, have encouraged its manufacturers to look for growth overseas. The UK, a cradle of the car industry, showcases what could happen in America if Chinese cars were let in. Sam Luscombe, managing director of a dealership in Leeds, Yorkshire, said the appeal was simple. It looks expensive, it feels expensive, and then you find out how much it costs. For now, Chinese cars are essentially shut out of the U.S. market by high tariffs and restrictions on Chinese software. President Trump, in September, repeated his openness to Chinese cars produced in American factories, alarming Detroit. Congress is debating a bill that would permanently ban Chinese cars on U.S. roads. The spectacular growth of Chinese brands in Britain this year has been led by Chery, China's top vehicle exporter. Through September, as its sales more than tripled compared with the same period last year, putting it ahead of Ford Motor, which for decades led the UK market. Britain's customer open-mindedness is very good for new brands coming in, said Chery UK Managing Director Farrell Hsu. Hsu isn't responsible for the JQ brand, which is run separately. The JQ7, pitched as an adventure-ready SUV, was launched in January 2025 in the ballroom of a hotel off Windsor Great Park near King Charles III's historic castle west of London. Less than 2 years later, the brand has sold almost 87,000 cars in the UK, including the smaller JQ5 launched last fall, a success that took dealers and the company by surprise. Steve Young, managing director of Auto West London, launched his dealership for JQ and its sister brand, Omoda, in March last year with a plan to sell 350 cars. In the end, he sold more than 500, and this year he'll sell more than 1,200, he said, with many on wait lists. Young estimates that around three-fifths of JQ buyers previously owned luxury brands such as BMW, Mercedes, and Range Rover, which have become more expensive for customers to finance as interest rates rose. JQ lured customers with interest-free loans. Why not get a car with similar features at a much lower monthly rate, he said. Dealers openly lean in to the resemblance to Range Rover, which is owned by Jaguar Land Rover, a subsidiary of India's Tata Motors. Chery had an intimate understanding of the Range Rover Evoque before launching the JQ7. It formed a joint venture with JLR in 2012 to take advantage of China's then insatiable appetite for Western luxury cars. Until this summer, the JV turned out local versions of the Evoque at a factory in Changzhou near Shanghai.
JLR moved to cancel the Chinese-built models in 2024 after years of headaches. The JV is pivoting to new products built with Chery's EV technology and badged with JLR's historic Freelander brand. At a recent event in Abu Dhabi, the business kicked off a global sales push that could in time undercut JLR's other brands. PB Balaji, JLR's CEO, said in May that Range Rover's higher price points didn't put it in direct competition with the current generation of Chinese imports. The company previously pursued copycats in 2019, winning a landmark case in Beijing against a knockoff Evoque called the Landwind X7. Other European automakers are openly worried about the influx of new rivals. Volkswagen and Stellantis, the region's two largest players, warned about the impact of new competition on their profit margins. It is among the reasons Volkswagen has given for needing to cut more than 100,000 jobs. But there's little doubt buyers are happy. For the year through September, total car sales were up around 10% in the UK, despite modest economic growth, lifted by the influx of affordable Chinese models. That's China's Range Rover lookalike wins over buyers in Britain. Our final item is from the Heard on the Street section. Your index fund went up. Was it luck or smarts? Once upon a time, investors had to hire a human mutual fund manager to bet their savings on niche categories that sounded promising. But those pros have a tendency to stray from their benchmarks, often in the wrong direction. With around 2,000 index ETFs now available at the click of a button, Americans can buy and sell the exact baskets of stocks those fund managers use as a target. It seems that leaves nothing to chance. Stay humble if that works out, though. It can be because of some surprise ingredients. Consider a weird turn of events in early 2021. Value investors were eating the market's dust, and small capitalization value stocks have been doing particularly poorly. Investors who gritted their teeth and bought funds tracking a leading small cap value index made impressive gains, but not because they'd identified some market turning point. They were about a year early. Instead, that was when meme stock mania briefly gripped the market. Two money-losing companies, GameStop and AMC Entertainment, temporarily found themselves as the largest constituents of the usually dowdy Russell 2000 Value Index. That benchmark beat the S&P 500 by a mile during the first quarter. 3 years later, the entire Russell 2000 index got a lucky break. Red Hot Strategy, formerly MicroStrategy, and Supermicro Computer got so big so quickly they didn't remotely qualify as small cap stocks. Back then, though, the Russell's owner only reconstituted the index once a year in late June. Those two stocks accounted for 1/3 of the index's gain in the first quarter of 2024. Then both were booted from the index around the time they stalled. And investors this spring who thought they were buying themselves a bit of diversification from AI mania by hitching their wagons to developing economies got an extra dose of what was going gangbusters. Some wealthy countries with cutting-edge companies remain in MSCI's Emerging Markets Index because they haven't made market reforms that the index provider would like to see. They dominate its benchmark now. Taiwan alone, with a population of 23 million, carries more weight than poorer, more populous Turkey, Mexico, Brazil, India, and South Africa combined. South Korea is a close second in the index. In May, just three chipmakers, Taiwan's TSMC and South Korea's Samsung Electronics and SK Hynix, accounted for more of the index's gain than its 1,100 or so other stocks. It feels great to act on a hunch and profit, but that ETF you bought might not have gone up because of what's on the label. Luck plays a bigger role in short-term index moves than we realize. Go ahead and buy cheap index ETFs to diversify, but keep your day job. That item by Spencer Jacob, Your Index Fund Went Up. Was it luck or smarts? 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

0: You're tuned to Sun Sounds of Arizona and KBAQ Phoenix HD3. Sun Sounds of Arizona's programming is primarily designed for and directed to people who cannot read conventional print due to a disability. 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
1: It has been for many years. It's obvious that the people at the Arizona Daily Star care about our community, and they care about you. 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
2: Howdy, it's Tuesday, October 6, 2026, and this is the Arizona Daily Star, brought to you by Sun Sounds of Arizona and read by David Grant. And on the front page, we have drones tested along AZ border, the U.S. Army seeking to sharpen its defenses, from Mike Blake from Reuters. Yuma, the U.S. Army is testing counter-drone technology in the U.S.-Mexico border area, seeking to sharpen its defenses against the growing threat of drone use by cartels and emulate the rapid battlefield innovation happening in Ukraine's war with Russia. At Falcon Peak, a U.S. Northern Command exercise held in September in Arizona, soldiers watched as defense firms demonstrated radars, interceptor drones, autonomous gun systems, and other technologies designed to detect, track, and destroy small unmanned aircraft. Army officials said drones crossing the southern border are typical systems sold commercially and used by criminals for surveillance linked to their smuggling and human trafficking operations. Brigadier General Brian Filler, deputy commander for operations at Joint Task Force Southern Border, told reporters that military detected 378 drone incursions in the previous 30 days and that the trend was increasing. "We are seeing largely commercial, off-the-shelf available drones," Filler said, adding that most carry surveillance cameras and are often observed alongside cross-border movements. The U.S. military earlier said this month that it had downed 11 cartel drones using lasers since deploying the technology along the southern border in August. Learning from Ukraine, military planners are racing to keep pace with lessons from Ukraine, where drones have transformed the battlefield and driven rapid innovation in both offensive and defensive systems. Military officials caution that cartel-operated drones are not comparable to the sophisticated battlefield one seen in Ukraine or the Middle East, but they say the border offers valuable operational environment to test equipment, train soldiers, and evaluate how systems perform outside controlled laboratory conditions. The exercise highlighted the Pentagon's growing embrace of venture-based defense technology firms. Since Russia's 2022 invasion of Ukraine, investors have poured billions of dollars into companies such as Anduril, Shield AI, Saronic, and a wave of smaller drone and counter-drone startups seeking military contracts. Anduril's Ghost drone was featured in the demonstrations, as well as the radar and camera detection system produced by Teledyne FLIR, the Bullfrog counter-drone automated machine gun produced by Allen Control Systems, and an interceptor drone sold by Power Us, which went public on Thursday. Officials said part of their goal is replicating the rapid iteration cycle seen in Ukraine. "We tend to look at Ukraine and we say, I am so impressed by how quickly they can adapt on a daily and weekly basis," Brigadier General Matt Ross told reporters. "What we really should do is replicate that process." On the front page's bottom right column, former House Speaker Hastert dies at age 84. This is from Will Dunham of Reuters. Dennis Hastert, the longest-serving Republican U.S. House of Representatives speaker, who later admitted to sexually abusing boys as a high school wrestling coach and pleaded guilty to charges arising from the scandal, has died, CBS News reported on Monday, citing a coroner in Illinois. He was 84. Hastert sentenced in 2016 to 15 months in prison for bank fraud for trying to cover up the payments to keep his molestation secret, died at his home over the weekend due to natural causes. Kendall County Coroner Jackie Purcell told CBS News. Known as Denny to his friends, Hastert was one of the United States' most powerful politicians during his time leading the lower chamber of Congress from January 1999 to January 2007, during the presidencies of Democratic President Bill Clinton and Republican President George W. Bush. The burly Midwesterner conservative had been seen as an amiable lawmaker, although his leadership tactics perpetuated the partisan polarization in Congress. His reputation was destroyed 8 years after quitting the House when revelations emerged about his sexual abuse of boys as a civics teacher and coach at Yorkville High School in suburban Chicago from the 1960s to the early 80s. The defendant is a serial child molester, U.S. District Judge Thomas Durkin said of Hastert when he sentenced him at age 74 to prison. Some actions can obliterate a lifetime of good works. Don't be a coward, Mr. Hastert. Hastert pleaded guilty to violating federal banking laws by structuring financial transactions to avoid bank reporting requirements to keep hush money payments to sexual abuse victims hidden. Hastert did not face criminal charges for sexually abusing boys because the statute of limitations had long expired. Prosecutors detailed Hastert's actions towards five boys as young as 14. They said Hastert exploited his position of authority as the school's wrestling coach. In one instance, they said, Hastert asked a boy during a wrestling camp to stay at his hotel room and then abused him. That boy, decades later, confronted Hastert about the abuse. Hastert made a secret deal to pay him $3.5 million to compensate him for his ordeal and buy his silence. When law enforcement's authorities investigated suspicious withdrawals from Hastert's bank account stemming from payments to his victim, he initially said there were nothing unusual. Hastert, through his lawyer, then lied to investigators that he was the victim of an extortion attempt by someone falsely accusing him of sexual abuse. After suffering a stroke, a frail Hastert entered his sentencing hearing in a wheelchair. I want to apologize to the boys I mistreated when I was their coach, Hastert told the judge. Don't be a coward, Mr. Hastert, the sister of one of the victims said in court. Tell the truth. What you did wasn't misconduct. It was sexual abuse of a minor. The judge also ordered Hastert to enter a sex offender treatment program and pay $250,000 to a victim's fund. Hastert's portrait was removed from the U.S. Capitol building. His alma mater, Wheaton College, stripped his name from a public policy center. The Hastert Rule. John Dennis Hastert was born on January 2, 1942, in Aurora, Illinois, and grew up on a farm. After 6 years in the Illinois legislature, he was elected to the U.S. House in 1986. He represented his Illinois district outside Chicago for 2 decades. Fortuitous circumstances led to his accession as a speaker. With the House Republicans moving towards impeaching Clinton over his extramarital affairs with White House intern Monica Lewinsky, the abrasive and strident Georgian Newt Gingrich stepped down as speaker 3 days after the 1998 elections. Gingrich's designated successor, Bob Livingston of Louisiana, then abruptly resigned after acknowledging his own extramarital affairs. House Republicans turned to Hastert, a self-described born-again Christian, seen at the time as untainted by scandal, and who called Clinton's affair immoral. Hastert served as speaker for 8 years, placing him second in the line of succession to the presidency. That would be third, behind the vice president. In 2006, he passed Joseph Cannon as the longest-serving Republican House Speaker. Hastert resigned from the House in November 2007, having lost the Speaker's job when Democrats regained control of the House in the 2006 elections. Hastert contributed to the increasing partisan divide in Washington. As Speaker, Hastert marshaled his own often fractious Republican legislators to pass conservative bills with little or no outreach to the Democratic minority. He was credited with instituting the Hastert rule, under which only bills supported by the majority of the majority party would be brought to a vote on the House floor. As a result, he let major legislation die rather than allow it to pass with mostly Democratic support. The House Ethics Committee in 2006 found Hastert, along with other Republican leaders, negligent in failing to provide teenage boys from sexual advances by a gay Florida Republican congressman named Mark Foley. The boys were congressional pages doing chores and errands for members of Congress. The panel said the inaction by Hastert and other Republicans might have been intended to insulate fellow Republican Foley from political harm. The Foley scandal contributed to the Republicans losing control of the House. After leaving Congress, Hastert became a highly paid lobbyist. He married his wife Jean in 1973, and they had two sons. Pneumonic plague outbreak hits Russia. This is from Maria Francis of the USA Today Network. Russia's suspected plague outbreak has triggered quarantines, international headlines, and renewed interest in one of history's deadliest diseases. Here's what you should know about the pneumonic plague, how it spreads, and whether you should be worried. The concern stems from a suspected case involving the death of a laboratory worker in Russia's Irkutsk region, where nearly 200 people were affected by quarantine measures following possible exposure. The reports have drawn attention beyond Russia, with an Axios report citing a Trump administration official who said the White House's affair is aware, monitoring the outbreak and assessing options. We are aware of reports of a fatal case of suspected pneumonic plague in Irkutsk Oblast, Russia, a State Department spokesman said and told RFE-RL. We are monitoring the situation closely with the CDC and our other interagency partners. The suspected case has drawn additional scrutiny because it involved an anti-plague research facility in the Irkutsk region. According to reports, investigators are examining whether the worker may have been exposed while handling samples containing Yersinia pestis, the bacterium that causes plague. Unlike most plague cases, which are often linked to infected animals or fleas, this investigation centers on a laboratory worker employed at a facility that studies some of the world's most dangerous infectious diseases. While the word plague may sound alarming, officials have not indicated a broader public health threat. Rospo Trebnadzor, Russia's public health watchdog, said the sanitary and epidemiological situation remains stable as authorities continue investigating the suspected case. The State Department also noted that plague is treatable with commonly available antibiotics, particularly when treatment begins early. Is there a plague outbreak in Russia? Russian health officials are investigating a suspected pneumonic plague case linked to the death of a 28-year-old laboratory worker in the Siberian region of Irkutsk. The case prompted quarantines and monitoring of nearly 200 contacts while authorities worked to determine the extent of any exposure. Reports indicated the worker became ill after a possible laboratory exposure connected to plague bacteria. What is pneumonic plague? Pneumonic plague is a rare but serious infection caused by the bacterium Yersinia pestis. It affects the lungs and is considered one of the most dangerous forms of plague because it can spread between people through respiratory droplets. Can pneumonic plague spread person to person? Yes. Unlike bubonic plague, pneumonic plague can be spread through close contact with respiratory droplets from an infected person who is coughing. Health experts say transmission typically requires direct close exposure. What are the symptoms of pneumonic plague? Symptoms may include fever, chills, headache, weakness, chest pain, cough, shortness of breath, rapidly developing pneumonia without prompt treatment. The disease can become life-threatening. Should Americans be worried? At this time, there's no indication of a widespread threat in the United States. The Russian case remains under investigation, and health officials there have said the regional public health situation is stable. U.S. officials have not announced travel restrictions or warned of a broader public health threat tied to the case. Health authorities note that plague is rare and can be treated with antibiotics when diagnosed early. The White House, State Department, and CDC are monitoring developments as officials continue investigating the circumstances surrounding the laboratory worker's death. And here's a story that will be of interest to our blind listeners. U.S. and German scientists win Nobel. This is from Johann Alander, Marie Manas, and Banvi Satija of Reuters, Stockholm. American Carl Dieseroth and Germans Peter Hagemann and George Nagel won the 2026 Nobel Prize in Physiology or Medicine on Monday for developing optogenetics, a technique that uses light to control individual nerve cells in the brain. The Nobel Assembly of Sweden's Karolinska Institute said Dieseroth, 54, Hagemann, 71, and Nagel, 73, had been selected for their discoveries concerning light-gated ion channels and optogenetics. The method, optogenetics, makes it possible to switch on or off the activity of individual nerve cells in the living brain, said Thomas Perlman, Secretary General of the Nobel Assembly in Karolinska Institute. Anna Wedel, a professor in genetics and member of the Committee for Physiology and Medicine, said a new era in neuroscience had opened, but it was only the beginning. For the first time, we can actually understand how the brain processes information and neurons interact across the brain, she said. The trio will receive a prize sum of 12 million Swedish crowns, or $1.2 million. Announcements will follow in the coming days on this year's Nobel Physics, Chemistry, Literature, Peace, and Economic Prizes, with the winner or winners of the 2026 Nobel Prize to be announced on Friday. Breakthrough from algae. Dieseroth was training to become a neurosurgeon when he encountered patients he could not help at a psychiatric clinic. That encounter, witnessing suffering that he had no tools to treat, prompted a question that would define his career. Why does the brain work so differently in different people? The answer would come from an unexpected place, an alga. And two German scientists driven by equally simple curiosity. Hagemann, fascinated by exploration in unknown territory, began investigating the early 1990s how the alga Chlamydomonas reacts to light in half a millisecond. He hypothesized that a single protein both captured light and acted as an ion channel. Nagel tested this hypothesis by injecting Chlamydomonas genes into frog eggs, discovering channel rhodopsin 2, a light-sensitive ion channel. In 2003, Nagel and Hagemann published findings showing the protein could be introduced in human cells to generate electrical impulses using light. Dieseroth showed the technique in rat nerve cells in 2005, and the method was called optogenetics in 2006. Treatments under development. The three laureates' research is now providing insights about brain disorders. Animal models are being used to understand schizophrenia, Alzheimer's disease, Parkinson's disease, epilepsy, and addiction, conditions that affect millions of people and have limited treatment options. Dieseroth used optogenetics to control the movements of a mouse whiskers by activating nerve cells in the motor cortex. He also used light to wake sleeping mice, confirming that specific nerve cells control wakefulness. There are mouse models of dementia, epilepsy, addiction. By understanding which cells are active in these diseases in mice, we can understand where to look in humans. And finally, researchers are applying the technique to try to restore vision to people blinded by retinitis pigmentosa, a progressive eye disease, by inserting a light-sensitive protein into the retina. They also hope that optogenetics could improve cochlear implants, potentially allowing more precise stimulation of the auditory nerve than current electrical devices. When you think about it, in the retina, all patients need to do is open their eyes and you have the light. So it makes a lot of sense as a potential therapy, said Paul Preske, CEO of U.S. biotechnology company Ray Therapeutics, which is developing a therapy to treat retinitis pigmentosa. The most advanced of these treatments are autism spectrum disorder therapy by U.S. biotech company MapLight, co-founded by Deseroth, a vision restoration medicine for retinitis pigmentosa by Nanoscope, also based in the United States, though both are still some way from reaching patients. Manuel Valero, researcher at Barcelona-based Hospital del Mar, where he heads the Neural Computation Laboratory, says optogenetics has allowed us to push the boundaries between science and science fiction. And at 20 minutes past the hour, let's move to Arizona, Tucson, and regional news. Arizona State Fair going without a petting zoo. E. coli outbreak hospitalized 13 kids in 2025. This is from Christian Cervantes of Arizona Republic. Eliminating animal-to-human contact is a priority for the Arizona State Fair this year. After a major E. coli outbreak that hospitalized 13 kids in 2025, the fair has chosen to cut a petting zoo from its offerings in 2026, instead focusing on its multiple exhibits to show off Arizona farm animals. The safety of everyone who comes to the Arizona State Fair is our priority, State Fair spokesperson Brianda Martinez said, while livestock exhibits and agricultural education are at the heart of the state fair, we are taking precautions by eliminating as many human and animal contact points as possible for our guests this season. We will have farm animals as our guests to observe from a distance, but we will not have a petting zoo this year. In addition to a petting zoo being removed, strollers, wagons will not be allowed in the state fair barns. The fair is encouraging guests to practice good hand hygiene and to avoid touching their eyes, noses, and mouths while in the animal exhibit area, Martinez said. The state fair's website had previously advertised that baby animals from Kerr's Farm Tours would be featured in the agricultural center. Martinez also said the fair would feature Kerr's Farm Tours to promote Arizona's agricultural roots, saying visitors would be able to get up close to adorable baby cows, turkeys, sheep, goats, and chicks. But after a nearly 40-year partnership with Kerr's Farm is no longer at the fair. Neither the Great American Petting Zoo nor Kerr's Farm Tours will be participating in the fair, Martinez said. This aligns with the Arizona State Fair's decision to eliminate contact points and prioritize guest safety. What animals can you expect to see at the fair? Guests will be able to view different farm animals in the fair's agricultural center and watch livestock shows and livestock competitions. Judges will rank their top picks at the Youth Livestock Show, where Arizona's young farmer will show off their pigs, goats, sheep, and cattle from October 8th to 11th. At the Market Turkey Show, exhibitors will be showcasing everything from feather quality to showmanship, also from October 8th through 11th. The Sheep Show will showcase Caracoles, Oxfords, Suffolks, and Hampshires as they compete for Grand Championship from October 15th through 18th. Meat Goats will be competing from October 22nd to the 25th to see who will be the goat, the greatest of all time. An Open Dairy Goat Show will display the differences between milk-producing dairy goat breeds, including Nigerian dwarfs, La Manchas, and Nubians, from October 29th through November 1st. Trooper faces long recoveries from Daniel Gonzalez of the Arizona Republic. The Arizona Department of Public Safety was investigating a collision near Benson involving a semi-truck and a DPS vehicle that seriously injured a state trooper. The collision occurred about 9:40 a.m. September 28th on an eastbound Interstate 10 at milepost 302 near Benson, DPS said in a news release. Benson's about 45 miles southeast of Tucson. The trooper was still hospitalized, so was not yet publicly identified, spokesperson Bart Graves said. The driver of the semi was not injured, he said. The trooper's mother, Tracy McAdams, who was apparently identified, however, identified the trooper as Owen McAdams in a GoFundMe page created for the trooper and his fiancée, Melanie, to help cover the costs related to his recovery. She called the accident one of the scariest days of her family's lives, according to the GoFundMe page. Owen McAdams was conscious and talking when he arrived at the hospital. His brain and spine were unharmed, Tracy McAdams wrote. But Owen McAdams suffered two dislocated knees, several fractures in both legs, and other injuries. He has undergone multiple procedures, including surgery on one of his legs so far, and faces a long, painful road to walk again, Tracy McAdams said on the GoFundMe page. Owen McAdams has the full support of DPS, Tracy McAdams wrote. His medical expenses were covered indefinitely, and his pay is covered for a substantial amount of time, she wrote. The Arizona State Troopers Association also shared its support on Facebook. This accident will still bring additional costs for Owen and his fiancée, Melanie, including extra therapy as needed and possible missed work for Melanie, transportation, meals, and other needs during his recovery, Tracy McAdams wrote. The Arizona Republic reached out to Tracy McAdams, but she did not immediately respond to a request for an interview. Through it all, Owen has remained strong and grateful to be alive. He continues to inspire us with his sense of humor and determination to heal and return to the work he loves. He truly loves what he does, the GoFundMe said. The investigation into the crash is still ongoing, Graves said. Can you record police in Arizona? This is from Paige Moore of the Arizona Republic. Arizona is a one-party consent state, making it legal to record people in public spaces. But is that the same right? Is that same right applied to law enforcement? Typically, law enforcement should have their body cameras on for evidence during a police investigation and as a check that officers are acting within their rights as law enforcement. However, many people want their own evidence of interactions, so they record law enforcement for their insurance and those around them. Recording from both parties, law enforcement and citizens, have served as objective evidence in other states when two different stories were told about a police interaction. Is it allowed in Arizona? Is it illegal to record the police in Arizona? No, it is not illegal. Whether you are the one interacting with law enforcement or you are a bystander, it is within your rights to record those interactions. However, this wasn't always the case in Arizona. In 2022, a law passed that made it illegal to record law enforcement within 8 feet of the interaction. Recording within 8 feet of law enforcement after being asked to stop would result in a Class 3 misdemeanor. The bill's sponsor, Republican Representative John Kavanaugh, reasoned that the bill was to protect law enforcement from people with bad intentions or poor judgment, but many civil rights groups felt the law was unconstitutional and restricted First Amendment rights. Federal courts agreed, blocking the law in 2023. Now, there are no restrictions on how close somebody can be to record law enforcement as long as they are not interfering with an active investigation. As with any police encounter, officers may give lawful directions when necessary to maintain safety, secure a scene, preserve evidence, or prevent someone from physically interfering with an investigation or enforcement action. Mesa Police Detective Jose Aguirre wrote in a statement, "The Mesa Police Department recognizes the public's ability to document police activity while also balancing the need for officers to safely perform their duties. Interfering with a police investigation can result in a Class 5 or Class 3 felony, which can result in a prison sentence." In national and world news, U.S. moves bombers from the U.K. airbase. Authorities suspect Iranian plot to attack British installation. This is from Kate Holton and Jonathan Landay of Reuters. London. Vice President J.D. Vance said Monday that the decision to move B-1 bombers from a British airbase was done out of an abundance of caution after a suspected Iranian plot at the site last week. The planes were stationed at RAF Fairford, the preferred European base for U.S. bombers, and had recently been used in U.S. strikes on Iran. Last week, 5 British men were arrested near the base, which Iran's Revolutionary Guard previously said was a legitimate target on suspicion of preparing terrorist acts. "We do feel with some confidence that the Iranians are, you know, they're trying to do what the Iranian state has done for 49 years, which is engage in acts of terrorism against the United States and others. So we're being extremely cautious." And that's about all I got to say about it, Vance said as he left Washington for a trip to Alaska. Earlier, Secretary of State Marco Rubio said there was no direct link between the sudden removal of the bombers and the suspected Iranian plot. A NATO military source said on Monday it is still believed that Iran poses an acute threat to U.S. assets in the U.K. While much about the incident remains unexplained, British Prime Minister Annie Burnham said any plot was likely backed by Iran. Iran has said accusations that it was involved in any plot are baseless. And Foreign Minister Abbas Araghchi wrote on social media, "I can confirm Iran's belief that releasing the supposed terrorists working for foreign states really says it all. You're barking up the wrong tree." Fairford, located 90 miles west of London, is one of the most important in Europe for the U.S., being one of the few suitable areas for heavy bombers such as the B-1 aircraft. It has played a key role in previous U.S. campaigns in the Middle East, although its bombers are not stationed there permanently. During the current conflict, the U.S. had permission to use Fairfield only to strike Iranian missile sites that were attacking ships in the Strait of Hormuz, or so-called defensive strikes. London refused permission for the U.S. to use British bases for offensive strikes on Iran. That approach strained ties between the U.S. and Britain, typically one of Washington's closest allies. Currency stocks soar after Bolsonaro upset. Former president's son will square off with incumbent Lula. Reuters, Sao Paulo. Brazilian assets rallied on Monday after right-wing Senator Flavio Bolsonaro outperformed opinion polls to finish first in the first round of Sunday's presidential election, with the Bovespa benchmark stock index gaining more than 8% and the country's currency strengthening against the U.S. dollars. The eldest son of former President Jair Bolsonaro won 47% of the votes cast and will face leftist incumbent President Luiz Inácio Lula da Silva, who secured about 45% of the vote. In a runoff, they'll face each other in a runoff on October 25th. Polls forecast Lula would lead the first round of voting by about 3 percentage points. That didn't happen. During the campaign, the younger Bolsonaro stumped often for allied Senate candidates. His Liberal Party increased its representation in the Senate from 15 to 28 states, the strongest result for the party since Brazil's return to democracy in 1985. It also secured 121 seats in the lower house. Projections for that chamber showed up from 98 seats currently. and allied Congress, in particular Senate, would help the younger Bolsonaro achieve his aim of granting amnesty to his father, who is serving a 27-year sentence for plotting a coup after losing the 2022 election. Supreme Court. Justices consider climate litigation. Oil companies want to scuttle state lawsuits seeking damages. This is from John Kuzel and Andrew Chung of Reuters. Washington. The Supreme Court justices wrestled with a bid by oil companies ExxonMobil and Suncor Energy to thwart a lawsuit by officials in Boulder, Colorado, seeking monetary damages for harms caused by climate change as they opened their new 9-month term on Monday. U.S.-based Exxon and Canada-based Suncor appealed after the Colorado Supreme Court let Boulder's lawsuit accusing them of state law violations proceed. This case involves an unprecedented effort to use state law to regulate global conduct, Canon Shumagam, a lawyer for the oil companies, told justices. Boulder sued the oil companies under Colorado law, Shanmugam added, on the theory that their global conduct increased the global use of fossil fuels, which led to an increase in global greenhouse gas emissions, which contributed to global climate change, which resulted in global harms. Our constitutional system does not permit state law to be used in that manner. The Constitution bars the application of state law to certain inherently federal areas, Shanmugam said. Boulder cities and county governments accused Exxon and Suncor of helping to drive climate change and misleading the public about the risks of fossil fuels. Boulder aims to hold the companies liable for past and future costs associated with climate change, such as infrastructure repairs, environmental damage, and emergency management and harms to public health. Conservative Chief Justice John Roberts questioned whether the state lawsuits are barred when such litigation have been allowed in similar contexts. I guess I'm not quite sure how this makes the situation different from all those other ones we've allowed, Roberts said. The burning of fossil fuels releases greenhouse gases, including carbon dioxide, into the atmosphere, trapping heat and raising average global temperatures over time. Nearly 60 state and local governments have brought similar suits seeking billions of dollars from fossil fuel companies, with more continuing to be filed, Exxon and Suncor told the justices. The Supreme Court's decision is expected by the end of June. And now let's turn to lifestyles with hints from Heloise. Dry cleaning denim. Dear Heloise, for folks who want to keep their jeans bright, stop washing them. I've had my jeans dry cleaned for years and their colors stay bright, just as bright as they did when they were new. This is from RJB via email. RJB, yes, you're right. It does help. However, for many of my readers, it's very expensive to constantly dry clean their jeans. Most of them have working washing machines that can do the job. It also means wearing the same pair of jeans longer than they'd normally be worn. In addition, it's just one more thing on your to-do list. For busy people, such as a mother who gets off work and needs to make one or two stops on the way home before fixing dinner for her family, it's just another errand she'd probably like to skip. For those who have more time and more money on their hands, though, dry cleaning could be a good option. This is from Heloise. Oh, my aching back. Dear Heloise, I purchased two twin sofa beds. Despite the nice mattress, a 2-inch foam pad on it, a nice white pad, and fitted bottom sheet, it's uncomfortable. Suggestions are needed on how to make this more comfortable. This is from KP in Virginia. KP, perhaps a thick mattress pad on top of the foam pad might help. But if you sleep with your head towards the sofa, try reversing it so your head is near the end of the sofa bed. At the present time, a sofa bed will never be as comfy as our own mattresses at home. Readers,

producing plastic creates pollution that causes cancer and asthma. Plastics are constantly shedding micro and nanoplastics that get into our food, soil, produce, water, and bodies. There's research showing that plastics may cause infertility. Plastics never disappear from the environment. Glass, metals, paper, and cardboard are much cheaper to recycle and don't create the danger that plastic creates. Lynette M. via email. Lynette, everything you mentioned is true. Plastic has its place, but it doesn't belong in our bodies or land, nor is it necessary in a lot of places. We can all keep cloth bags in our cars for grocery shopping. I'm hoping some clever soul will invent a replacement for plastic that won't ruin our health or the environment. The Parrot Speaks. 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I suggested a good start would be, "Help, they've turned me into a parrot." Stanley F. via email. Stanley, this is certainly a clever suggestion. Thank you for sharing such a funny idea. It gave me a good laugh. And this is from Heloise. 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And now let's go to Day in History. Tuesday, October 6, 1683. The first permanent German settlement in North America was founded, the historic neighborhood of Germantown in Philadelphia. 1889. German climber Hans Meyer and Austrian Ludwig Per Cheller, along with 18-year-old local guide Johanni Kinyalo Lau of the Chaga tribe, became the first known to summit the 19,341-foot Mount Kilimanjaro. In 1973, an Arab coalition led by Egypt and Syria launched a surprise attack against Israel on both its southern and northern borders, sparking the Yom Kippur War. The conflict ended in a ceasefire 18 days later, with Israel the victor. 1979, Pope John Paul II became the first pope in history to visit the White House, where he met with President Jimmy Carter. 1995, Swiss astronomers Michael Mayer and Didier Queloz announced the discovery of 51 Pegasi b, the first exoplanet discovered orbiting a main sequence star. Their finding paved the way for further exoplanet research and discoveries. 2007, English adventurer Jason Lewis completed the first human-powered circumnavigation of the Earth after traveling more than 46,000 miles using only bicycles, inline skates, and a specially designed pedal boat. 2010, the Instagram app was launched, racking up 25,000 users in its first day. This is from the USA Today Network. And now, Royal Stars with Georgia Nichols. Happy birthday for Tuesday, October 6, 2026. You have a strong zest for living. You're optimistic, enthusiastic, and progressive. This year, you will attain power and leadership. You will also reap the benefits and rewards for all your hard work. It's a busy year. Expect kudos, awards, promotions, and acknowledgement. 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Aries, March 21st through April 19th. 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In fact, this is the most romantic day of the week. 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

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You're still high viz today, which means people will notice you more than usual, and you look capable and affluent to everyone. Tonight, be friendly. Sagittarius, November 22nd through December 21st. This is a fabulous day to travel. You want to get out of Dodge. Meanwhile, some of you might be dabbling in a secret love affair. Tonight, you're admired. Capricorn, December 22nd through January 19th. 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Likewise, travel plans will intrigue you. 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Competitor by nature. Marana sophomore's fire fuels breakout flag football season. This is from Mac Friday of the Arizona Daily Star. Marana High School sophomore Sophia Silverstein has never particularly been fond of coming in second place. This first became apparent to Marana flag football head coach Sean Lara during season tryouts ahead of the Tigers' inaugural year in flag football in 2025, when players lined up for the 40-yard dash. Silverstein finished second to a senior, a mark that wasn't good enough in the eyes of the competitive freshman. "She's got second place to a senior as a freshman, and she was not happy about it," Lara recalled. "She's like, run it again." And when I was like, "Well, hold on, no, you only get two tries," she's like, "Can I just do it again?" And I was like, yeah, you can do it again. It was an early glimpse of the competitiveness that has helped cement Silverstein as one of Marana's emerging ascendant stars in less than 2 years after she took to the gridiron. As a freshman, Silverstein secured 73 catches for 104 yards and 14 touchdowns, also recording 51 total flagpoles, 2 sacks, 4 interceptions, and 10 passes defended across 18 games for the Tigers. In just a third of that time as a sophomore, 6 games, Silverstein has nearly matched or surpassed half of her production from her freshman season. She leads the Tigers with 31 receptions for 424 yards and 5 touchdown receptions. Defensively, she's recorded 26 total flag pulls and 4 interceptions, including a pick 6. Silverstein is currently 10th in Arizona for receiving yards as she continues to emerge as one of the state's strongest two-way underclassmen. "As we progress deeper into the schedule, she is definitely going to be one of our superstars," Lara said. "It's amazing to see how she can show off. Her speed is her big piece. She's one of the fastest kids I've seen." Silverstein's flag career began as a byproduct of her time playing baseball. She grew up playing on the diamond before transitioning to softball for her freshman year. Her former baseball teammates convinced her to give flag football a try, and she quickly fell in love with the sport. "It's been so much fun," she said, smiling. "I went out for the team and loved the game so much, and my teammates make me love it even more. It's become a real passion of mine." Silverstein's emergence as Marana's top receiver is even more impressive when you add to the context of Tigers' two top receivers to the mix,
2025 graduates Malaysia Roebuck and Sadie Brown were the team's top receiving threats last season, each recording over 1,000 receiving yards. Roebuck hauled in 137 catches for 1,716 miles would be great, and 24 touchdowns. Her 1,716 receiving yards left Roebuck in third in the state and just outside the top 50 of the country. In the spring, Silverstein displayed her skills on the diamond with her debut as in the Marana softball team, posting a 539 batting average with 41 hits in 71 at-bats as a shortstop and outfielder. With flag football just in its second year of officially sanctioned play by the Arizona Interscholastic Association, the sport presents an interesting opportunity for athletes from various winter and spring sports to display their talents on the gridiron in the fall. Lara has noticed how playing on the outfield for most of her young life in baseball and softball has benefited her role as a receiver and outside linebacker. It's amazing because so many of these girls come in with various skill sets from the sports they've been playing for 10 to 12 years, Lara said. It's fun to see that translate. So for Sophia, specifically, in softball, she's fielding a ball, she's out there, she's catching everything. Silverstein's success with Marana Flag is also due to the prowess of sophomore quarterback Izzy Garcia, Arizona's leading passer with 140 completions for 1,558 yards and 20 touchdowns. I love Izzy, Silverstein said of her teammate. She's always making beautiful passes, and she works so hard on and off the field. She's just a great person and a great teammate. Silverstein's background playing baseball and softball, as well as her competitiveness, largely stems from sibling rivalry with her older sister, Sadie. One of her biggest role models, Sophia's older sister, has played a major role in sparking her motivation in athletics. I definitely always wanted to be like her, if not better. And just coming from a competitive family, it definitely runs in my blood. Lara has seen that competitiveness show up in virtually every aspect of Silverstein's game. On offense, Silverstein wants the ball in her hands. On defense, she said she actually prefers to play. She embraces the responsibility of having a specific assignment and being able to control her job, a mentality which has allowed her to make immediate impacts on any game. I mean, literally. Was it a second, maybe a third play? She had a pick six, Lara said of Silverstein's performance against Tucson High on October 1st. On defense, she's just hungry for the ball. It translates 100% as an outside linebacker. She's one of our best defensive players, for sure, that we've ever had. However, Lara believes that even with the looming increase in difficulty against better opponents, Silverstein has still so much more to show. She's only 15 years old, so as a sophomore, she's killing it, Lara said. For her to lead our team in receptions and be ranked in the top 10 of the state, that's with her not even getting half of the touches she's going to get when we start playing better teams. The 5-1 Tigers are back in action on October 15th against Gilbert Campo Verde, one of Arizona's top quarterbacks, Amaya Moreno, at the Fiesta Bowl Copper State Invitational at Arizona State University in Tempe. Arizona Football Territorial Cup Countdown to 100. ASU spoils U of A's Fiesta Bowl hopes. Arizona Daily Star. Editor's note. This year, the U of A and ASU football will face off for the 100th time in what has come to be known as a Territorial Cup game. Leading up to that November 28th matchup, which will be played right here in Tucson, we will be republishing the Arizona Daily Star's coverage of each rivalry game, one a day, going back to their first meeting in 1899. Tune in daily for a blast from the past. Some important things to keep in mind. This isn't the 100th anniversary. The upcoming meeting will be the 100th time the teams have gone head-to-head. There were a number of years where they didn't compete against one another. The Wildcats lead the all-time series
versus the Sun Devils, 52-46 with one tie. Matchup, Game 47. Date, November 25th, 1973. Where, Tempe. Winner, ASU, 55-19. What was reported at the time by Tom Faust, Star's sports editor. Tempe, the potent Arizona State Sun Devils, spoiled the University of Arizona's dream of an undisputed Western Athletic Conference championship and a Fiesta Bowl trip here on Saturday night by ripping the Wildcats 55-19 before a stadium record crowd of 51,383. The Wildcats, with an 8-3 overall record and 6-1 WAC mark, will share the conference crown with the Sun Devils, who have won it the last 4 years. But the big prize, the Fiesta Bowl trip, goes to ASU for the third straight year. The Sun Devils will play Pittsburgh December 21st in Sun Devil Stadium. And on that down and historical note, I want to thank you for listening to the Arizona Daily Star for Tuesday, October 6th, 2026, brought to you by Sun Sounds of Arizona and read by David Grant.

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Hello there. This is the Romance Program. I'm volunteer Jeannie Ost for Sun Sounds. I've got one story coming up this hour from True Love Magazine. It's called Dream Come True. Here's the story. Please say that you'll visit. Please say you will. Please, pretty please. Casey batted, that is. Her waterproof mascara coated lashes at me in the universal sign of pretty begging. Krista, you are one of my oldest friends. Casey, we've known each other exactly 9 months, I interrupted with a roll of my eyes. Dearest friends, she amended, barely missing a beat, and it would be the best favor in the history of the universe if you would do this for me. I squinted my eyes slightly, sizing her up as I considered her request. She sighed and leaned back on her elbows in the grass, wisely giving me a moment to think it over. A warm gust of wind blew around us, working free several flyaway strands of hair from my ponytail, which I promptly tucked behind my ear. Above us, the leaves rustled and flitted, and the speckled spots of light that managed to break through the canopy frolicked and danced over our skin. I watched one of the spots move over Casey's yellow tank top and across her tan skin. Finally, I raised my eyes to her face. She was watching me, biting her lip. She said, "Don't you love it here? It's so gorgeous." Ah, so she was switching tactics. I looked around at the wooded slope that we were laying on, then down to the sparkling lake at the bottom of the hill. Above us, Casey's parents' cabin stood like a sentry. It's incredible, and it was, and she knew it. I knew she was giving me a subtle reminder that I wouldn't be here if she hadn't invited me for the weekend. I gave a great gusty sigh and said, "Okay, fine. What exactly do you want me to do with Kirk?" Casey broke into a huge smile and squealed with delight. "You are the absolute best. I knew you wouldn't let me down." She leaned forward and gave me a quick hug, squeezing hard enough to wring a squeak from me. "And it's no big deal. Just be sure to flirt with Kirk this weekend." I wrinkled my nose. Flirting with Kirk? The idea of flirting seemed silly on its own, and when you threw in who the chosen target was, well, it was just ridiculous. Even though we had graduated college last month, Casey exuded that indefinable quality that perpetually made one feel like a giddy 18-year-old. I crossed my arms and said, "Oh, yeah, no big deal. Why would I ever balk at flirting with my ex-boyfriend?" She grinned and stood, holding her hand out to me. I let her pull me to my feet, and we both brushed at our shorts. "I thought you said he was never actually your boyfriend." I gave her a sour look. "Well, no, he never actually asked me out, but we dated for 2 months. That still makes him my ex-dating person." I shook my head and admitted, "It's rather embarrassing to realize that the guy you like is just too nice to tell you. He's not that into you." "I still don't know why you thought that. Kirk's just quiet." She gave me a little shrug. I hesitated. Kirk had been her summer neighbor. They had cabins next door to each other at the lake since they were born, and they went to the same grade school. When she had introduced us at her birthday party last fall, she had apparently entertained
grand visions of the two of us hitting it off and living happily ever after. That's not exactly how it turned out. Well, for one, he never actually made eye contact with me, ever. It was kind of weird, and he didn't want to hold hands. And once when we were kissing, I opened my eyes and he was staring off into the distance. I wrinkled my nose. He never really talked to me. He just seemed to kind of go along with things. He didn't ever seem to actually like me. Casey turned and started walking down the hill, sure-footed despite the rubber flip-flops she wore. I picked my way along next to her, much more cautious despite the good traction of my Birkenstocks. Over her shoulder, she said, "I told you, he's just shy. Maybe he just didn't know how to act." Well, I would have believed that all the way up until the point he didn't invite me to his Christmas party. That was just wrong. I was surprised to feel the pang of hurt even now, thinking about the party that had taken place without me some 6 months earlier. Casey waved her hand dismissively. "Well, that's all in the past." She stopped and turned to face me. "It's summer, Krista. Anything can happen, and it will. When you flirt with Kirk, Jacob will be able to spend time with me. We both know that Jacob will never abandon Kirk unless Kirk has someone else to hang out with. I'm telling you, it's the perfect plan." She seemed to really believe that if Kirk were otherwise engaged, his best friend would be more likely to spend time with her. I shook my head and started walking. "Over my shoulder," I said, "Yeah, perfect. Just remember, you so owe me." How embarrassing. How could she want me to flirt with the one guy that didn't seem to have any interest in me? Oh, yes, she totally owes me. As we walked up the weather-worn planks of the narrow dock, I paused to take in my first good view of the lake. It was so beautiful, extending around the bend and out of sight in both directions. Across the channel, scraggy trees and low rocky cliffs marked the shoreline, which was completely underdeveloped. The whole place had the illusion of being rather secluded. The water tapped gently at three pontoon boats that waited in their little slips. The bottom of the lake quickly disappeared into the murky water, and I found myself trying to stay as centered as possible as the floating dock bobbed up and down. "Come on, what are you waiting for?" Casey was already to the end of the dock, stripping off her yellow tank top and shaking out her riotous mass of dark brown curls. Unbuttoning her shorts, she shoved them down and kicked them on top of her shirt. "Coming, coming," I replied, gingerly picking my way toward her as the dock continued to move beneath my feet. "I don't exactly have my sea legs yet." Now that we were out of the shade of the trees, the sun beat down on my skin with a vengeance, and already I could feel sweat popping out of my forehead. Looking around to make sure that no one was watching, I grasped the bottom of my shirt and heaved it over my head. I quickly kicked off my shoes and shed my shorts. The heat of the deck boards belatedly registered, and I yelped and jumped from foot to foot. Casey laughed and grabbed my hand. "On the count of three, one, two, three." In moments, we were airborne, flying through the air, momentarily weightless before crashing through the surface of the water. The icy cold immediately engulfed me, and I came up sputtering,
Crap, that's cold, I gasped, kicking quickly toward the algae-covered ladder affixed to the side of the dock. I slipped and slid my way up the slick ladder and gratefully collapsed on the hot deck. My whole body was engulfed in goosebumps, and the light breeze that had been so refreshing only minutes ago was downright freezing on my wet skin. Note to self, don't go jumping into water like a crazy person. Casey shimmied up behind me, shaking the water from her arms. Brr, she exclaimed, leaning over to squeeze the excess water from her hair. I thought by now it would have warmed up more than that. More than what? It's positively Arctic. Suddenly, Casey reached out and gripped my arm with crushing force. Her eyes widened and her mouth formed a perfect little O as she looked over my shoulder. I twisted my arm, trying to break out of her iron grip. Ow, Casey, what the heck? It's him, she whispered fiercely. He's here. Oh my gosh, oh my gosh, oh my gosh. She was speaking at triple speed and her words blended together as she continued to squeeze the life out of my beleaguered arm. I started to turn to look behind me, but she squeaked, "Don't!" I froze, awkwardly half-turned, with Casey still clinging to my arm. "Well, this position looks completely natural. Good thinking, Casey. Don't you think that looks a little weird?" She bit her lip and said, "Okay, look, but don't be obvious." "Right. There are so many ways to crane around without looking obvious. Should I feign a stretch? Classic, but absolutely unbelievable." I sighed and said, "I'll just take your word for it." She released my arm and quickly ran her fingers through her hair. The blood flooded back to my hand and it momentarily tingled. I rubbed my forearm a few times and worked my fingers. For such a short little thing, Casey had one heck of a grip. Casey went into giggly mode and grinned from ear to ear. Footsteps sounded on the dock behind me. Surely, it was safe to turn around now. I half spun around when the footsteps were only a few feet away. Above me, blocking the sun, were the dark outlines of Jacob and Kirk. The shorter of the two shadows, Jacob, tilted his head and said, "Hey guys, what's up?" I opened my mouth to give the standard "nothing much" reply, but Casey beat me to it. "Hi, Jacob. What have you two been up to?" It was back, that indefinable, flirty, sexy voice that never ceased to amaze me. How did she always manage to channel her sultry, vixen side whenever the opposite sex was within 20 paces? Honestly, it was a mystery. "Nothing much. Darn, he stole my line. We just got here a few minutes ago." Ah, the life of a guy. I was forced to wait for nearly half an hour while Casey primped and preened at the cabin, which of course had been for nothing since we jumped right in the water anyway. They got here 10 minutes ago, and already they were standing at the dock. I sighed. Jacob turned his attention to me. "Hey, Krista. Hey, why don't y'all sit down? I can't see a thing with the sun behind you." As the guys sat, Casey gave me a meaningful glance. Eyes widened as she shot a quick look at Kirk and back at me. "Oh, right," I sighed again and looked behind the man in question and blinked. "Holy cow!" I resisted the urge to rub my eyes and refocus on him. "Hot!" I shot Casey a quick look. Though her expression never changed, I didn't miss the smug gleam in her eyes.
Good Lord, somebody had held out on me. Trying not to stare, I let my eyes split from his flat belly to his muscled biceps and toned chest before settling on his face. He looked good, really good. Oh, crap. I cleared my throat. Hey, Kirk. He looked me straight in the eye and tipped his head in acknowledgement. Since when did he look people in the eye? My heart thundered unexpectedly, and I quickly dropped my gaze to my hands. Why hadn't someone told me that body was hiding under his winter clothes? I felt cheated. Have you guys been in the water yet? Casey grinned cheekily at Jacob, who gave her a queer look and shook his head. Duh, Casey, they just got here. Why don't you take a dip? It's divine, Casey said. Kirk and Jacob looked at each other and shrugged. Jacob turned back to Casey and said, sure, if you say so. They got to their feet and stepped toward the edge of the dock. Then together they each snatched one of Casey's arms and legs and heaved her shrieking into the lake. It happened so fast I could only sit there with my mouth hanging open. I didn't want to be next. While I looked around frantically for something to anchor me to the dock, they laughed together for a second before Kirk suddenly gave Jacob a mighty shove, and Jacob went flying in after Casey. Within seconds, both victims bobbed to the surface, and laughing and coughing and splashing, first each other and then Kirk and me. As the icy drops sprayed my bare arms and legs, I let out a strangled cry, scrambling to my feet. Casey and Jacob kicked up their effort, slapping the water with gusto. Kirk jumped back a few feet, avoiding the worst of it, but already his legs and bare feet were drenched, and his navy blue trunks were splotchy where the water had landed. We fled to the relative safety of the main section of the dock near the front of the boats. The dock boards seemed to get hotter and hotter beneath my bare feet, and I found myself hopping from foot to foot. Here, you can sit on my towel. I looked up in surprise at Kirk's statement. It wasn't like him to speak up like that. Usually he just mumbled answers to whatever question he was asked. I didn't waste any time analyzing the statement, however, as my feet were about to erupt into flames. As Casey and Jacob continued to carry on in the water, I offered him a quick smile and sat Indian style on the towel. He stood next to me, showing no signs of being bothered by the burning wood. His left arm was slung casually in front of his gorgeous stomach, and he gripped his elbow with his right hand. I waited for him to move, but he didn't budge. There was no way his feet weren't feeling it. He couldn't be so opposed to me that he would rather melt his feet than sit next to me. I chewed the inside of my cheek for a moment and finally scooted to the very edge of the towel. There's room for two if you want to sit. And now he would have a good foot of distance between us. He looked down at the spot I had cleared for him and then shrugged. Thanks. He settled in next to me, studiously avoiding actually touching me. Some things never change. He may have made eye contact, but he wasn't about to make body contact. Why was it that he seemed not to want to ever be close to me? He leaned back on his hands, and I caught the faint scent of coconut, vanilla, and something else. I don't know what the other scent was that was mixing with his sunscreen, but it was nice. Actually, he smelled delicious. I discreetly inhaled another deep breath,
savoring the scent. Cutting my eyes toward him, I saw that he was watching me. I froze. Oh, no, had he seen me do that? Yikes! My eyes darted away, and I tried to breathe like a normal person. So, how have you been? His voice wasn't deep, but it was definitely smooth. I swallowed and looked back in his direction. He was doing it again, looking me in the eye. It was disconcerting. The entire time we had dated, if you could call it that, he had never once made real eye contact. It drove me absolutely nuts at the time. I had wanted to grab his head between my hands and force him to look at me. Now he was in front of me doing what I had wanted all that time, and I found myself squirming. Did I know that there were golden flecks in his chocolate brown eyes? I shifted my position, looking out over the lake where it disappeared around the bend. Pretty good. Nothing really new going on. You? Not much. I can't believe summer's already here. It seemed to come really fast this year. I picked up a pebble that had found its way to the dock and turned it over in my hand. Yeah, I guess what everyone says about time speeding up as you get older is true. Jacob chose that moment to clamber back up on the dock and thunder over to where we sat. The dock shook and swayed beneath his steps, and I planted my hands on the towel on either side of my legs to steady myself, as if that would help. Apparently, I didn't have my sea anything, let alone legs. Jacob, don't you dare... I didn't get the dare out before he was whipping his hands over his head, spraying us with water that clung to his spiky hair. I reared back at the assault, trying to cover my face with my hands as well as I could, but still getting liberally soaked. Jerking sideways, I managed to collide solidly with Kirk's bare chest. I froze for half a second, shocked by the feel of his lean muscles beneath smooth skin. Then a fresh onslaught of water hit my cheeks, and I snapped to attention and scrambled to my feet. Jacob, stop it. It was hard to get proper words out through my own laughter. Kirk, do something. Behind me, Kirk jumped to his feet. As you wish. My relief lasted for all of 2 seconds when he effortlessly scooped me up in his arms and carried me kicking and screaming to the end of the dock. Put me down. As you wish, he said again, a huge smile on his face. Realizing at once what he was going to do, I changed tactics and clung to him like a spider monkey. Oh, no, if I go, you go. That can be arranged. I suggest you hold your breath. No! Splash. As we descended into the cold, murky depths, I squirmed against his hold. I realized at once he had no intention of loosening his hold when his arms tightened around me. Pressed against him, this time when I wiggled, my skin slid against his silk on satin. And I didn't say that right. Against his, like silk on satin. I froze, shocked by the sensation, and he started kicking upward. When we broke through the surface, my arms were around his neck, and he had me cradled against his body as he kicked his legs powerfully to keep us afloat. We stared at each other for a few seconds. His eyes were luminous and insanely long black eyelashes that were spiked together from the winter framed them. My gaze dropped to his lips, which were slightly parted and unsmiling. When I looked back to his eyes, I saw a flash of something in them. Is it attraction? It couldn't be. I knew he wasn't interested in me that way. Jacob chose that moment
to cannonball next to us, sending a tidal wave over our heads. Kirk promptly released me. It was so weird. The moment his arms left my waist, the chill of the water came rushing back to me. I hadn't been cold at all until that moment. I paddled over to the ladder and hoisted myself up. Casey grinned down at me from where she stood on the dock. Apparently, Jacob thought you two could use some cooling off. She waggled her eyebrows at me, and I could feel the heat of a blush stain my cheeks. It wasn't like that. She winked and lowered her voice. I know. Thanks. You're doing a really great job. You're the best friend ever. What? What job? Oh, crap. I had completely forgotten about her request. Relieved to have an excuse for my behavior, I shrugged. Yeah, well, you owe me. I walked past her, making a face when I was past her field of vision. What had just happened? This was Kirk, quiet, shy, too nice to tell me he doesn't like me, Kirk. I gave my head a little shake. All right, ladies, it's boat time. I looked up to see Casey's dad clomping down the hill with a cooler, several towels, a beach bag, and two neon noodles. I grinned up at him. Now that was good timing. I scrambled onto the boat after the rush of feelings I had just experienced while being pressed against my old non-boyfriend. A little time away sounded like a great idea. Guys, you coming? Mr. Casewell asked. I barely suppressed the groan. As I cursed my bad luck, Casey gave a little hop of excitement. Jacob, why don't you sit up front with me? They were already climbing out of the water, and I knew there was no way to get out of it. Kirk bent over to pick up his towel, and Jacob followed suit. Offering Mr. Caswell a small smile, Kirk said, "Thanks, but we need to get my boat cleaned up so that we can go out later, maybe tomorrow." All right, then. We'll see you guys later. The next morning, Casey and I were up bright and early, excited for the incredibly beautiful day and the fun ahead. As I stuffed my mouth with the delicious scrambled eggs piled high on my plate, Casey gave me a queer look and shook her head. "People are going to think we dragged you out in the woods and beat you with a big stick." I snorted at the unexpected statement, choking down the mouthful of food. I laughed and dabbed at my watering eyes, "and I'm going to tell them that you did." She grinned and wrinkled her nose, eyeing my upper arms first before examining my right cheek. "I can't believe you gave yourself a black eye. I've never seen anything like it in my life." I gave a helpless little shrug and said, "Just talented, I suppose. I'll be sure never to piss off a ski again." Casey giggled at my joke. "Yesterday, when I had tried skiing for the first time, I managed to get my legs all tangled up. And when I turned my head to try to figure out the orientation of my ski, my cheek had connected solidly with the ski in question. It hurt like the devil, but it was so embarrassing. I had tried to play it down all the way until the shiner had started to develop." Casey just shook her head. "I still can't figure out how a soft, cushy tube resulted in so much bruising." I looked down at my arms. On the tender inside of my bicep, both arms were splotchy with an impressive shade of purple. "I blame your father entirely for my arms, however. Clearly he was pulling the tube in an unapproved manner in order to cause such mass destruction." Casey threw her napkin at me and replied,
Whatever, I've gone tubing for almost 2 decades and have never managed to bruise anything. You were right the first time. You're just talented. Who's talented? Casey's eyes widened at the same moment. My stomach gave a crazy little flip at the unexpected sound of Kirk's voice. We both craned our necks to see the two men framed in the screen door at the other side of the kitchen. "Hey, you two," Casey exclaimed. "Come on in. Did you have breakfast?" "Yeah, but it didn't smell near as good as this." Jacob gave me a quick smile before winking at Casey. He had an uncanny resemblance to Tom Cruise, and I had a flashback to Risky Business. He and Casey had both perfected the flirtatious glance. We scooted our chairs around to accommodate them. Jacob claimed the chair across from me, closest to Casey, and Kirk sat next to me. At a wink from Casey, I turned toward Kirk and said, "How was boating yesterday? We saw you guys a time or two when we were tubing." Kirk, who had his elbow on the table and his chin resting in his hand, swiveled his head in my direction and came up short. "Holy cow, what happened to your face?" He reached out and lightly touched a finger to the side of my chin, angling my face so he could get a better view. I felt my eyes widen involuntarily at his touch. "Nothing really, just a small run-in with a ski. You should see the other guy." Instead of the laugh I expected, he trailed his finger from my chin to just below my cheekbone, gently tracing the outline of the bruise. "Are you okay? I mean, does it hurt still?" His fingertip was still on my cheek, and I blinked a few times before answering him. Yeah, it's okay." From across the table, Jacob let out a low whistle. "Did the ski attack your arms, too?" Kirk's chocolate eyes dropped from my cheek to my arms, and his brows drew together in consternation. "Krista, that's it. You're not getting in the water today. As a matter of fact, you're sticking with us. We came over here to ask if you wanted to come on our boat today, but I changed my mind. I'm not asking, I'm telling, Casey," he said, turning his attention across the table. "Go get your towels and stuff and tell your dad you're coming with us today." Now, he's giving orders? I remembered when I tried to get him to tell me what he wanted to eat one night and he refused to give me an answer, saying whatever I wanted was fine. Did he have some sort of alter ego? Casey shot me a surprised look, glad to know I wasn't the only one who was taken off guard. "Aye, aye, Captain," she said with a mock salute. "Get it, Captain? Captain Kirk?" She giggled when Jacob, Kirk, and I groaned in unison at the lame joke. "All right, be that way. Come on, Krista, let's get our stuff. We'll meet you down here." I couldn't believe I was having so much fun with my ex. Well, not just him, of course, as Casey and Jacob were doing most of the entertaining out of the four of us, though he was nowhere near as loud as gregarious as Jacob. Kirk was completely relaxed, smiling, and occasionally contributed to our banter. The sun was glorious despite the fact it required the copious use of greasy sunscreen and the wind from the cruising speed Kirk had set the throttle at was divine. I dutifully fulfilled my promise to Casey, monopolizing Kirk for at least half the time so that she could try to work her magic on Jacob. I had to admit her plans seemed to be working, as many a laugh, whisper, and touch were exchanged between the two of them. As for Kirk and me, I was actually having a really good time. I was definitely letting go of the awkwardness of hanging out with the guy. I mean, I'd done the dirty work for him by dumping myself last year.
After we had floated on rafts for a few hours, Jacob paddled around to us and said, "Hey, man, how about we ride?" At Jacob's suggestion, we all looked to Kirk, who grinned and said, "Sounds good to me." "Do you girls mind?" "Not in the least. You know I love to see you ride." Casey grinned her patented cheeky grin. We made our way back to the boat and climbed on board, Casey and I doing our best to accomplish the maneuver without actually getting too wet. She waited until the guys set about pulling out the wakeboards and getting the rope ready before she turned to me and squeezed my hand. "Wait until you see this." "What?" "Just wait, you'll see." She lay back onto the white vinyl cushions and placed her hands behind her head. "This is going to be great." "Do you want to go first?" Kirk asked Jacob. "Heck yes, there's no way I would go after you." Jacob threw his wakeboard over the side and jumped in after it. After a few minutes of struggling to get his feet in the bindings, finally he was ready and Kirk put the boat in gear. After a few seconds of dragging through the water, Jacob popped up and started weaving back and forth over the wake. I'd never seen wakeboarding before and was riveted how fun and different it seemed from skiing. I absently touched my fingers to my black eye. Honestly, anything would look better than skiing right about now. Cutting out away from the wake, Jacob abruptly turned directions and charged the wake. When he hit the small slope of water, he popped almost a foot into the air. "Oh my gosh, that's so cool!" I couldn't believe he went airborne. Out of the corner of my eye, I caught Kirk give a little smirk over his shoulder before turning his attention back to driving. I wondered if he had ever been able to get airborne. When Jacob was done, Casey and I clapped enthusiastically for his great run. He gave an exaggerated bow when he got back into the boat before promptly shaking water onto Casey and me. We squealed at the coldness, and Kirk shook his head. "Either of you want to go?" We both shook our heads. It looked like fun, but after yesterday, I thought that I might give water sports a bit of a break, at least until the bruises faded. "It's all you," I said with a smile. Once Kirk got his board on, Jacob punched the throttle and I settled back to watch. Within seconds, I could see why Jacob wanted to go first. Kirk moved effortlessly

Believe he just did that. He looked like a freaking superhero. Oh, just wait. It gets better, Casey said with a smug smile. I looked at her like she was crazy. How much better could it get? The man had literally flown through the air a good 15 feet laterally. She nodded toward the back of the boat, and I turned back around just in time to see him actually do a flip. What? How is that even possible? My eyes were glued to him as he touched down on the side of the wake as softly as if he had jumped a puddle. Even though he was 50 feet behind the boat, I could see the enormous grin on his face. For the next 10 minutes, he continued to blow my mind with crazy acrobatics that all looked to be physically impossible. At some point, I realized that my jaw was hanging open, and I forgot to blink for minutes at a time. By the time he was done, I was speechless. It had been the most incredible thing I'd ever seen. No wonder he had those muscular arms. How much strength did it take to be able to throw your body through the air like that, only holding on to a tiny little rope as you are dragged behind a boat? As he climbed on board, he looked happy and relaxed. What did you think? He asked me as he peeled off his life vest and wrung out his hair. All I can say is, wow, that was amazing. I gave my head a little shake. I had no idea you could do. I made little flipping motions with my hands. That. He grinned, real confidence showing through his every pore. As the four of us talked and laughed on the cruise back to the house, I found myself increasingly sneaking glances at my non-ex. He seemed like a whole different person, with the summer sun glinting off his tanned skin. I really was warming to this version of him. That evening, as we prepared to head over to Kirk's parents' cabin with the rest of Casey's family, Casey eyed me in the bathroom mirror where we both were primping. So it looks like you and Kirk were having a good time. I could feel the heat of a blush rising up my neck, but I was hoping my sunburned cheeks would hide the evidence. Keeping my eyes locked on the lip gloss I was applying, I gave a noncommittal yeah. Beside me, Casey put her hands on her hips and tilted her head. Krista Matthews, you like him, don't you? No amount of sunburn was going to save me now. What? He's nice and all. I don't like him. Oh, yes, you do. It's written all over your face. You like him. Casey, it doesn't matter. He doesn't like me. It was the whole reason we stopped dating in the first place. It's more than a little humiliating to say that out loud, by the way. Casey pursed her lips for a moment, squinting her eyes as she thought, I wouldn't be so sure. He seemed to really be relaxed around you today. Coming from Kirk, that's a big deal. Can we please drop it? I begged. This was the last thing that I wanted to talk about. She gave a little shrug and said, All right, whatever. I'm just saying, don't write the man off just yet. Dinner had gone surprisingly well. As Kirk and Casey's parents went inside to watch the ball game, Casey and I stayed out on the back porch. Sitting down in the rocking chair next to me, Kirk turned to me and said, So, Krista, how's your first weekend at the lake turning out? Pretty great. You and Casey are really lucky to have had this place to come to all your lives. Yeah, I'm really grateful to have this to come to. It seems like my whole year is lived for the sole purpose of making it to summer. He leaned back in his chair and rocked for a few minutes. Casey and Jacob started a conversation. How was it that 6 months ago he wouldn't have looked me in the eye to save his life,
And now he was not only doing that, but starting conversations with me as well.

0: What changed? Suddenly Kirk sat forward in his chair. Oh, shoot, I forgot to cover the boat. Krista, do you want to come down and keep me company? I gaped at him. What? Now he's seeking my company? I glanced at Casey, who was grinning from ear to ear. I glanced back at Kirk, and he held a hand out to me. I was surprised when I started to let go. He stubbornly continued to hold on. He moved toward the screen door, tugging me along behind him. When he caught my expression, he shrugged. It's steep and a little dicey down the hill at night. I wouldn't want you to fall. I nodded a little dumbly. He'd never wanted to hold my hand before. Now his large hand completely encompassed mine. The water was thankfully smooth, so the bobbing of the dock was at a minimum. Kirk jumped onto the boat. Thanks, I said, spreading it out, the seat out and following his advice. The moon was surprisingly bright now that we were out of the influence of the house lights. So you never did call me. What? I asked, snapping out of my trance. What's he talking about? When you said we should just be friends, you said we should hang out sometime, that you would give me a call. My eyebrows hitched up in surprise. Surprise, he was bringing this up now? Yeah, well, sorry about that. Ah, so you have used that line before, have you? Actually, no. Maybe I'll have the opportunity to work on it with the next guy I stop dating. He finished the last few snaps and jumped back onto the dock. The music was filtering from under the cover, and I gave him a confused look. He shrugged and said, I left one of the snaps undone, so I can reach in and turn it off before we go up. As he walked to where I sat, I started to stand, but he waved at me to stay put and dropped down beside me. He swung his feet around so that his toes dipped into the water, and I followed suit. I was hoping that you would know. Practice on the next guy? I asked in confusion. What's he talking about? He leaned back on his hands, looking up to the stars. No, I was hoping you would call me. Oh, well, I cleared my throat. Maybe it's not too late. Could I call you this week? He was quiet for a moment, and I dropped my gaze from the moon and looked at him. He was watching me, the intensity of his gaze softened by the slight smile on his lips. I hope that you do. All right, then. For some reason, my heart rate kicked into high gear and my stomach flip-flopped. I bit my bottom lip and looked out over the water. He hadn't wanted me. It was why I had broken things off. For the entire 2 months that we were seeing each other, he always seemed uncomfortable around me. This was ridiculous. I really wasn't sure if I wanted to just be friends with him. Taking a breath, I turned to him once again. You know, it's okay if you don't want to hang out with me. I know that I wasn't really your cup of tea, even if you were too nice to say so. His eyebrows drew together and he looked at me in confusion. Not my cup of tea, he repeated slowly. Ugh, is he going to make me spell it out? I know that you were never that into me. It's not a big deal. Some people click and some people don't. It doesn't mean that we aren't both good people. He was looking at me like I just sprouted a third eye. Squeezing his eyes closed, he gave me his head a little shake. You thought I didn't like you? I was definitely missing something. The incredulity in his voice was clear, and I nervously chewed the inside of my cheek. I nodded my head in answer to his question. He pulled his legs back up on the dock so that he could turn his body to face me. Krista, you are right about one thing. I didn't like you. My stomach sank right to my feet. Well, now I felt like a complete moron. But then he took a deep breath and said, I loved you. I still do. What? He loved me? What is he talking about? I pulled my own legs up onto the dock and swiveled to face him head on. Krista, when you broke up with me, it killed me. I knew I had missed my chance with you. And worse than that, I knew that it was my own fault. I was so incredibly shy, I could hardly get a word out when you were around. After you left, I forced myself to get over that shyness. I was never going to let it get in the way of what I wanted ever again. He shook his head, disbelief clear on his face. I thought you were just fed up with me. I had no idea you thought I didn't like you. I liked you so much I could hardly put two words together when you were around. Wait, are you saying that you really were just that shy? He nodded, and I pressed my eyes closed briefly. I promised myself that if I ever had another chance with you, I was going to make the most of it. When you got here yesterday and I saw you out on the dock with Casey, I knew this was my chance. He reached up and cupped a hand behind my neck, gently tugging me closer to him. When his lips touched mine, it was like an explosion went off. Pulling away slightly, he opened his eyes and looked me directly in the eye. Krista, please say you will give me another chance. I looked into his eyes and drew a deep, heady breath. I'd never felt so alive in my entire life. Pressing my forehead to his, I whispered, yes, with all my heart, yes. As we walked to our new front door, I started to reach for the doorknob when a pair of hands wrapped around my waist and tugged me backward. Oh, no, you don't. Oh, no, you don't. Allow me, my love. Before I could say a word, Kirk scooped me up into his arms and kissed me soundly on my lips. When he pulled away, I gasped. What are you doing? For heaven's sake, you haven't done this since our honeymoon. I giggled when he gave me a little squeeze and bent to twist the doorknob. With great dramatic flair, he swept into the foyer of our new house and spun me around. I squeaked in protest, but my own laughter quickly won over. Welcome to our dream, Mrs. Davis. This is exactly what I envisioned all those years ago when I kissed you on the dock that momentous night. He set me to my feet, giving me one last sound kiss before releasing me. Even now, 8 years after that night, he can still give me butterflies with a single kiss. I grinned up at him before turning to look at the view from the back of the house. The lake sparkled invitingly, and our new boat was already snug in the boathouse. I swiveled around to face my husband once more and raised my hands to his cheeks. Thank you, my love, for giving me everything I ever wanted, and so much more. Pulling him down for another kiss, I made a mental note to write Casey another thank you note for talking me into flirting with my future husband all those years ago. Who would have thought a simple favor to a friend would help to make all of my dreams come true? Okay, that's the end of that story, and that's going to do it for this edition of the Romance Program. As always, thank you so much for listening. This has been Volunteer Genios for Sun Sounds. Have a great week, and take care of yourselves, and I will talk to you later. Bye-bye.
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1: He thought he would be a deputy sheriff, not a cargo cop. What's the big deal about almonds?

0: hey, my friends, how you doing? Keith Tyler bringing you happily the Mystery Hour right here on Sun Sounds of Arizona. Thanks so much for tuning in. I do truly appreciate it. Ellery Queen's Mystery Magazine and Smita Harish Jain bring us our first story. It's called The Great Almond Heist. When Mike Brewster graduated from Kent Regional Training Academy, his dream wasn't to become the rookie member of the Nut Theft Response Unit. This must be a joke. Who would steal almonds? He said, reading through the file on his first case. They clocked them doing 102 on I-5 south of Bakersfield in Castaic, like a bat out of hell. The intern Morgan, who spent all his free time schmoozing the sheriff in charge of the unit, said, "They're probably in Tijuana by now. We're never going to find them," he added, even though no one had asked his opinion. Sheriff Rogelio Garza motioned to the door with his chin, dismissing the chatty newbie. "Close it on your way out," he said, in case the kid found another useless conjecture to share, just to keep himself in the room. Mike stared at his retreating form, still trying to figure out why people were so interested in stolen nuts. "Surely there's bigger game in electronics or beer?" Mike asked Garza when they were alone, recalling the big thefts he had studied at the academy, when he thought he would be a deputy sheriff, not a cargo cop. "What's the big deal about almonds?" "Let me show you," Garza said, grabbing the report off his desk and tossing Mike the keys to his Ford Interceptor, the official utility vehicle of the Kent County Sheriff's Office since 2016. The drive to Once Upon a Nut Farm took Garza and Mike along Highway 99 to Panama Lane through the most agricultural part of the county. Nut farms as far as the eye could see, some growing pistachios, but most growing almonds. Thousands of rows of trees in the peak of season, waiting their turn to be harvested. "They stole 44,000 pounds of almonds, worth over $3 a pound, which means they got away with 150 grand in that one tractor trailer," Garza said, sliding the cinnamon stick he always had in his mouth, part of his effort to quit smoking, to the other side with his tongue. Mike let out a low whistle. 150,000 for almonds? Garza had the weary look of a man who had explained this many times. He took in a slow, deep breath, then said, "Well, think about it. Almonds are everywhere. Ever since health influencers and hippy-dippy Hollywood types started crowing about almond milk in their protein smoothies and makeup and kids' food, almonds started showing up in everything. The almond board jumped on the trend, and now they're the greatest thing since charcoal ice cream, only healthy. You can't swing a dead cat without hitting something containing an almond," he finished. The image notwithstanding, Mike had to admit the sheriff made some great points. "If the thefts are so common, why haven't we caught the thieves yet?" "Well, mostly because it's impossible to prove an almond came from a particular batch. It's not like we can trace DNA or a serial number. By the time we get a lead, a lot of the evidence has made its way to a ship headed out of the country, or been eaten," Garza explained. Mike nodded along as he listened to the sheriff. Yeah, it made sense. He was starting to understand the appeal of almonds, just beyond his morning latte. "In the past 2 years, over $3 million worth of nuts have been stolen. We're dealing with an organized group. A couple of guys can't pull off something like this. You need trucks, paperwork, insider intel. Whoever's behind this understands the business. And ag crimes are big business," Garza finished, as they pulled through the red steel flat-top gate into Once Upon a Nut. Phil Dunlap, the owner of the farm, started his story before Garza and Mike were even out of their car.
1: It isn't unusual for drivers to pick up a shipment after normal business hours. They call when they're done making a drop and ask if we can meet them late at night so they don't have to drive empty miles. Jerry, our security guard, said he wouldn't mind staying late, so I didn't think anything more about it.
0: Mike wrote down everything Dunlap said while Garza continued to encourage the man to keep talking.
1: Well, it wasn't until I called Jerry to see how things were going that I started to worry. He didn't answer his cell or the office phone, so I assessed the remote security feed from home. I saw Jerry helping another man load cartons of almonds.
0: He called them almonds.
1: From the warehouse into the trailer. Then he got into the truck with the driver, and the two of them pulled out of here a lot faster than trucks that size usually move. Something didn't seem right. Jerry looked nervous, scared, and I thought maybe he was being kidnapped, so I called the police. Last I heard, Highway Patrol lost them on the 5, and now the almonds are gone.
0: If Jerry was involved, why didn't he turn off the security camera? Mike asked.
1: You know, I wondered the same thing. Maybe they just wanted to get in and out,
0: Dunlap offered. Mike nodded, and Garza continued his questioning. Was the driver someone you had worked with before? The sheriff asked.
1: He came with papers from Callahan Transport Services, who we've worked with a couple of other times. We don't vet the drivers, the brokers do. We post our pickup on the load boards, like we always have, and wait for the broker to contact us with the details,
0: Dunlap said.
1: We've never had any issues with Callahan, so when their driver asked for a special pickup time, yeah, we agreed.
0: Mike looked up from his notes. What's a load board? He asked. Dunlap explained the online bidding system to the officers.
1: Well, it matches drivers with shippers. Most of the time, a broker serves as middleman between the two and takes a fee for arranging the pickup and delivery. The brokers save us the manpower, and they monitor the boards to find the cheapest drivers or the ones whose schedule coincides with our pickups.
0: So you post your job on the load board, and anyone with access to it can bid the job? Garza asked.
1: Right. The rest of it is invisible to us. We get the paperwork in an email with the manifest and the information about the driver. The broker does all the vetting. As long as the driver shows up with the matching paperwork, we're good to go.
0: Did you recognize the driver? Garza asked, returning to the security footage.
1: Nope. The angle was pretty bad. It was like the guy knew exactly where to park to avoid being seen by the camera,
0: Dunlap said.
1: Camera? Only one? Mike asked. Look, we're a small operation. We can't afford personal escorts and fancy GPS tracking and driver scanning technology. When we put in surveillance a few months ago, after hearing about the thefts in the area, we thought we could relax. We didn't consider that the call would be coming from inside the house.
0: He shook his head in disbelief. How long had Jerry Hudson been your security guard? Garza asked.
1: About a month. But he did a good job. Quiet, on time. I never imagined he would do this.
0: You said you've had surveillance for a few months? What happened to the guard before Hudson? Garza asked.
1: Well, I caught him stealing cartons of almonds in the trunk of his car, so I fired him. That's why I was so careful with vetting these applicants before hiring Jerry. I still can't believe I got it so wrong.
0: Don't beat yourself up over this. Farms with way more security than you've got are getting hit.
1: There's something big going on here. We haven't figured it out yet, Garza admitted. If it weren't so much money, I don't know if I would have called in the robbery, you know? We just handed someone $150,000 without a struggle. It's embarrassing. No one is going to want to do business with us when this gets out. It's not like these guys ever get caught. My neighbor's farm got hit 6 months ago, and the police don't have a single lead. Dunlap's right, Garza told Mike on the drive back to the station. Most of the time the drivers don't even know they're picking up stolen goods, so even if we catch them, they don't know anything about who hired them. He seemed irritated, and Mike didn't know if it was the case or the nicotine withdrawal, and decided it was probably a little of both. If even Garza seemed resigned to failing, the chances of catching these guys and finding the stolen almonds were slim. Mike wondered again what the point was of the nut theft response unit. Mike spent the next 2 days doing a deep dive into Callahan Transport until they found Jerry Hudson, or the driver. This was their only lead. He started with the copy of the camera feed Dunlap had given them, and when he zoomed in on the driver's side door of the truck, he saw a sticker with the name of the company, a Central Valley location, and a DOT number, exactly what should have been there. He searched online for the phone number for the company, but when he typed in Callahan Transport Services, nothing came up. "What the heck?" he said, and typed in the same name again. Still nothing. He checked the California Department of Transportation's website to get a phone number for the Caltrans director, and after a few gatekeepers and several mentions of the sheriff's department, got through to the person in charge. "Callahan Transport, you say? Yeah, I'm looking for a contact name or a phone number for them. They don't have any kind of an online presence," Mike said, talking fast. He felt sure he was on to something. He just didn't know what. He heard fingernails tapping on a keyboard and found his foot tapping along with them. Finally, after what seemed like hours, the director came back online. "Callahan Transport Services closed its doors 2 days ago," she said. Mike's shoulders dropped. 2 days ago was the day after the robbery on Once Upon a Nut. Had the company planned all along to close, or was it almost being caught that forced their hand? Before he could process any of what he had heard, Morgan ran past him in the direction of Garza's office. "They found the security guard," he said, pushing open the sheriff's door without knocking. Garza closed his laptop and looked up, swiping a cinnamon stick with his tongue. He didn't bother yelling at his intern, since this could be the break they had hoped for. "They bring him in yet?" he asked. Morgan opened his mouth to answer, but for the first time since Garza had met him, nothing came out. A few more moments passed while Morgan took a deep breath. Finally, he said, "The guard's dead. Dunlap just called. Some of his workers were in the back field and found him." This time, the trip to Once Upon a Time included sirens and backup. When Garza and Mike got to the farm, Dunlap met them in his pickup and drove them through 2,000 almond trees lined up in neat rows until they got to the back field. Along the way, business of the farm was still ongoing. Shaking machines grabbed trees by their trunks, pushing and pulling until the almonds fell to the ground. Sweepers blew the almonds into rows between the trees, where harvesters picked them up and shot them into huge bins. Trucks with large trailers took the bins to waiting semis, which transported them to the hauler. Once the hulls were removed, the almonds would come back to Dunlap Farm, and he would ship them to an end distributor who would sell them to grocery stores and cafes and warehouses for retail sale. It was at this last step that all the almond thefts happened, because the robbers were not processors. They were thieves. "Well, whoever left Jerry's body here probably thought it wouldn't be found for a long time," Dunlap said when they arrived at the scene. "This half of the orchard has already been harvested. If my guys hadn't come back to do a final sweep for nuts, Jerry's body might not have been found until spring, when the check on the blooms." The three men approached the body slowly, making their way around the technical investigation people who were taking measurements and collecting evidence. He was definitely not killed by a pro, Mike said to Garza, who nodded.
0: Oh, how do you know? Dunlap asked.
1: Mike pointed to Jerry's body, which was riddled with a scattershot of small holes on his neck and chest.
0: They use buckshot, something you can find in any sporting goods store. Some don't even require a license to buy it, he explained.
1: The buckshot might not have killed him. He might have bled out. I don't think murder was their plan. Either something happened to change their minds, or this was an accident, Garza opined.
0: Why would they kill one of their own? Mike asked, still baffled about how exactly omen heists worked.
1: Well, maybe they didn't kill one of their own, Garza said, not explaining. Instead, he turned to Dunlap. You said you fired your last security guard for stealing from you, is that right?
0: Dunlap nodded.
1: I couldn't believe it. He had been with me for just a couple of weeks. It's like he came here to...
0: He stopped short, as a thought occurred to him.
1: He came here to set up this robbery.
0: Garza nodded. When they lost their inside man, they decided to go through with the heist anyway. They must have had enough information from the old security guard to pull it off and brought along the hunting rifle in case there was, well, trouble.
1: Mike added, like you said, there's not much security here, so it wouldn't have taken the guard long to figure out how things worked at your farm.
0: Somewhere during the pickup, Jerry must have realized what was happening, Garza said, and he confronted the thieves.
1: The three men stared at Jerry Hudson's lifeless form, all of them able to finish the rest of the story for themselves.
2: So why did the old guard steal from me if he were planning this heist?
0: Dunlap asked.
1: Well, he probably got greedy. He saw how little surveillance there was here, no offense, but you were an easy target, and figured he might as well get some for himself, Garza said.
0: Dunlap's cheeks flushed when he realized how clueless he had been.
1: We need to get back to the precinct, Garza said. These guys will finish up here, he pointed to the tech team.
0: Now what? Mike asked after Dunlap had taken them back to their car.
1: Now we catch him in the act, Garza said.
0: With all their leads dried up, Mike went back to square one. He started by researching the almond thefts that had hit Central Valley over the past 2 years to try to find a common denominator. He searched by farm size, surveillance equipment, number of loads, routes, and any other parameters that might help him narrow down how the thieves were choosing their targets and which transportation companies and drivers they were hiring to deliver the loads. No matter how many times he ran his searches, though, he found nothing tying the companies that had won the bids to the drivers who had picked up the loads. Nothing that connected them to a particular farm or broker, either. And every time he thought he found a possible connection, the company involved was no longer in business. Mike was filling Garza in on his findings when Morgan came into the sheriff's office.
1: Hey, look at this, he said, handing a sheet of paper across the desk to Garza.
0: In the days leading up to the robbery, someone from Callahan Transport called once upon a nut 12 times.
1: So? Mike asked. They're arranging for a pickup?
0: Well, that's just it. It's not from a landline. Like you'd expect a business to have, it's not even a California number. It's a burner, a pay-as-you-go phone. Texas area code activated a few days before the pickup at Dunlap's farm and disconnected within an hour of the chase.
1: A prepaid cell? What kind of business would you...
0: Oh, Mike's eyebrows shot up at the same time his jaw dropped. He ran to his own desk and added one more parameter to his search, the list of transport companies operating in the Central Valley that fit his new guidelines produced only 4 names.
1: Gotcha, he said.
0: He returned to Garza's office and handed him the list of names and the final parameter he had used in his search. how long the company had been in operation. Garza looked from the list to Mike and back to the list. This was the first time Mike had seen his boss smile. Son of a gun. They're setting up fake transportation companies, using them to steal loads, and then closing them, Garza said. They're not even using their own trucks. They're putting a sticker on the truck the Indy driver rents, so even if he gets caught, there's no way to trace it back to them. Once they get their hands on the load, they disappear. By the time anyone realizes they've stolen a shipment, they're long gone, Mike said. We got lucky that Dunlap checked his camera feed. All the other robberies weren't discovered until the buyer called to say the delivery was late. All four of these companies were opened in the last 6 months, Garza said, which means they might be getting ready to make a hit. He turned to Morgan. Get me a list of our officers who have a Class C driver's license. We're going to beat these bastards at their own game, Garza said, patting himself down. Mike assumed for cigarettes. Finding what he was looking for, he shoved two cinnamon sticks into his mouth and chewed on them furiously. A Class C? Mike asked after Morgan had gone. They're hiring indies. Now that we know who they are, we're going to get them to hire one of ours, Garza said. For the rest of the day, Garza had Mike stalking the load boards, looking for jobs to bid on, while Morgan made fake Facebook profiles for the three officers who would be part of the sting. The few drivers they had caught all said that they were contacted through Facebook Messenger after the broker saw their availability on the load boards. They're going after the new drivers who don't know the ropes yet, Garza told his trainee. So make them desperate, poor, someone who's willing to do anything to score a load. He watched as Morgan created three profiles, a single mom, a college dropout driving for a rideshare company, and a 40-something man recovering from bankruptcy. He left Morgan at his desk and returned to his own office where Mike had been working. Where are we with the load boards? Garza asked. Well, I've got 15 bids out among our three drivers. I'm getting hits, but not from the four companies on the list. This could take a while, he said. All we need is one of them to make contact, Garza said. We can go up the food chain from there. Mike started coming in early to check the message boards and see if he had won any promising bids. He spent 2 weeks fielding questions on Facebook about his history. Garza had him answering for all three undercover drivers, figuring he could brief them before they went to the pickup, waiting for one of the inquiries to turn into a job. When he saw bid one on the load board account for the middle-aged man going through bankruptcy, he whooped so loudly that Garza came running out of his office. Hey, we got a contact phone number, and it's from a burner, Mike said, pumping his fists in the air. We have a load for you to pick up in Bakersfield tomorrow and drive up to Seattle, the voice on the other end of the phone said. Mike wrote down everything, even though the call was being recorded. He wanted to make sure he was asking the right questions to get as much information as he could before sending out one of their own to get hijacked. You got it. Send me the paperwork. I'm your guy, Mike said. He tried to sound enthusiastic and desperate at the same time. Mike and the caller exchanged emails, and minutes after the call ended, the details of the shipment, pickup, and delivery landed in one of the fake email accounts Morgan had created for the sting. 2 hours after Officer Stu Parker, the Nut Unit's fake driver, picked up 25 tons of almonds from a farm in Bakersfield, the cell phone Mike had given him rang. Listen, the voice on the other end said. There's been a change in the drop-off spot. The client wants you to bring the load to Sacramento. If you can't get it here in the next 4 hours, there's an extra $1,000 in it for you. Cash. Mike had told Parker to expect something like this. Yeah, sure, no problem.
1: Text me the new address, Officer Parker told the anonymous caller. Mike and Garza took the Kent County Sheriff's Airbus H-125 helicopter to Sacramento and arrived 2 hours ahead of Stu. They were picked up by a lieutenant in the Sacramento Police Department who drove them to the meeting spot, a vacant building on 19th Street. They parked behind a smaller outbuilding from where they could see the exchange transpire. No one make a move until I give the go-ahead, Garza cautioned. We can't arrest them until they actually take the truck. Mike and the lieutenant nodded, both understanding that it's not a crime to direct someone to a new location. It becomes a crime when you take something that doesn't belong to you. An hour and a half later, two men pulled up in a car that had seen better days. I thought almond heists were lucrative. What the heck is that? Mike didn't know whether to laugh or feel sorry for them. They're planning on leaving it here and taking Stu's truck, Gers explained. Before Mike could respond, Stu Parker pulled into the concrete lot of the abandoned warehouse in the Freightliner Cascadia. The two men got out of their car and waited for him to stop. Heads up, Garza said, and the three men got out of their own vehicles and crouched out of sight, their weapons drawn. Stu jumped out of the cab and headed over to the two men. He checked his watch, then smiled and said, "With 30 minutes to spare." The three officers watched Stu put out his hand and one of the men place a bulging envelope into it. Stu rifled the stack of $50 and $100 bills inside, counting out loud as he did so. "1,000, it's all here. Now, can you help me get these crates inside?" he asked, pointing to the warehouse. He knew to keep playing his part until Garza and Mike had enough to make their move. "That won't be necessary," one of the men said. "We'll take it from here." He walked toward the open driver's side door on Stu's semi-trailer truck and pulled himself up behind the steering wheel. "Hey, that's my truck. What the heck are you doing?" Stu ran at the man but was quickly stopped by his partner, who had pulled a gun. "Now?" whispered Mike to Garza. "Not until they start driving. They still haven't stolen the almonds," Garza said. Mike was starting to understand the futility of the Nut Theft Response Unit's mission. The window for success, even now that they had found it, was only open a crack. The driver put the semi into gear and turned it in the direction of the exit. "Now," Garza said. Mike was the first to respond. "Drop it!" he shouted while running at the man with a gun. The driver revved the engine and moved the semi closer to his partner. He threw open the door. "Get in," he said. His partner wrapped an arm around Stu's neck and dragged him along for cover. Just before he jumped into the cab, he pushed Stu into Mike. By the time Garza and the lieutenant reached the scene, the semi was pulling out of the vacant lot, tires screeching, and the passenger side door flapping back and forth. Garza helped Stu and Mike up, and the four men ran to their squad car. "Now, they must be headed to the CA-99, the lieutenant said. "It's the only path out of here." "Call SAC exec. Tell them to get the helicopter in the air," Garza told Mike. He listened as Mike told the Sacramento Executive Airport where they were and where they were headed. "Stay with him, lieutenant," Garza said, not needing to say the rest. As long as they had a location to give the helicopter, when it got closer, they could catch the almond thieves. Garza and his men caught up to the Freightliner Cascadia as it barreled down the I-5, its lowboy trailer swatting away cars like they were flies approaching a picnic basket. As the squad car swerved to avoid the spinning vehicles in the semi's wake, Mike felt his heartbeat throbbing in his ears. The Cascadia veered in and out of lanes, ignoring the lights and sirens behind it. It pulled onto the next exit so hard that the left side of the rig rode on air for several seconds until the 18-wheeler was driving straight again. In another minute, the distance between the semi and the squad car would be too great for the Nut unit to catch up. The lieutenant pressed his accelerator to the floor, forcing his two passengers into their seat backs. Sorry, I was losing them, he said, and wrenched the steering wheel to turn the car onto the exit ramp. When the tires stopped screeching, Mike heard the blades of helicopters slapping overhead. He keyed the radio to make sure the pilot had a visual on them. They see us, he said, pushing himself to the edge of his seat, now fully invested in this Ullman chase. The H-125 maintained a straight and level flight, awaiting instructions from Garza. Find a safe off-ramp away from the other cars and force them onto it, Garza said. The helicopter climbed to get a bigger picture of the scene below.
2: There's a grove of pines about 5 miles to the east, but it'll mean some back roads, the pilot said.
1: Do it. Back roads mean fewer people, Garza said.
2: I don't know if an 18-wheeler can navigate those roads, Mike cautioned. This could get ugly.
1: Garza considered Mike's words, then repeated into the radio,
2: Do it.
1: The helicopter descended and turned, banking in the direction of the Cascadia. The semi-driver yanked the steering wheel hard to the right and pulled across the shoulder into a service road that could barely fit both rows of tires.
2: He's going the wrong way on the one-way street, Mike shouted, both into the radio and at the others in the car.
1: Stay on him, Garza told the pilot. The H-125 descended until it was in the driver's line of sight, threatening to block the path in front of the truck. The semi sideswiped over a sidewalk and onto a patch of green connecting the service road to a city street.
2: Get yourselves to Magnolia Street, the pilot told the squad car. This is it.
1: With that, he brought the helicopter down far enough to force the driver into a thicket of pines lining the street. With nowhere to advance, the two men stopped the truck, jumped out, and ran into the cluster of trees. Seconds later, the helicopter landed, and Garza, Mike, Stu, and the lieutenant pulled up behind it.
2: Let's go! Garza shouted.
1: He and six officers, everyone but the pilot of the helicopter, drew their weapons and ran into the grove after the two Ullman thieves. Mike had jumped out of the car before it came to a complete stop and led the group into the wooded area.
2: You three, go around that way, Mike shouted at the officers who had come out of the helicopter, forgetting that he was not in charge.
1: Garza let it go, glad to see Mike finally understanding what this unit was all about. Garza, Stu, and the lieutenant followed Mike around the other side so they could surround the two men.
2: I see them! Mike shouted, still several feet ahead of the officers. Stop! Police! He said, making the thieves change direction and run straight toward the three officers Mike had sent to block their path.
3: Freeze! One of the officers said again.
1: The thieves turned around again, and this time ran right into Mike. By the time Garza and the lieutenant caught up, he had the thieves face down on the ground, their arms handcuffed behind their backs.
2: Got 'em, Mike said, unable to stop smiling.
1: Garza smiled back. This was the break his office had been waiting for, the first step in bringing down the organization that had been stealing nuts in the area for 2 years. As he and Garza walked back to their squad car, Mike thought maybe the Nut Theft Response Unit isn't the worst gig in the world.

Very good. All right, I've jumped over to a different issue of the Ellery Queen Mystery Magazine. This story is written by Meety Shroff Shaw, and it's called The Lady's Tailor. I watch her as I cut the crinkled chiffon along the sickle-shaped white line of the chalk. She sits silently, staring straight ahead, her arms crossed tightly in front of her. Not once has she glanced at the glossy, emaciated models in the pile of Femina and Vogue on the corner table beside her. Nor has she turned toward the back of the shop, where a steady stream of women pose in front of the mirror, stomachs sucked in, admiring their newly tailored smock dresses, pin-tucked middies, and puff-sleeved kurtas. The utter lack of interest in the other women's clothes makes me uneasy. This is not how she usually behaves. Around her, my other customers talk and laugh and gossip. My little tailor shop, a temporary refuge from their lives outside. In here, they can shed the dupattas and veils and headscarves of daughter, wife, mother, and simply be. Even if it's for a short while, even if it may not come to pass, this is where they come to dream. A few pounds lighter, a few years younger, a few inches curvier, just a little bit happier. They hope to reinvent themselves, and so we sew and snip and tuck and tighten, giving them new shells in silk and satin, which they can don with the swish of a hip and the clack of a few buttons. But she doesn't look like she is dreaming of new versions of herself. Her eyes are wary, guarded. From the way she clasps herself, she gives the impression of being trapped. I wonder, though, if it is a prison of her own making, or if it has something to do with her big-boned mother-in-law spread out on the two seats beside her. A shudder goes through me at the sight of the older woman parrot-green polyester sari. Cheap synthetic fabrics offend everything that's good in me. Want? The mother-in-law leans forward, holding out a handful of raisins toward the little boy in the opposite seat. But the boy shakes his head, burrowing deeper into the valley of his mother's chest, thumb firmly in his mouth. Beside him, his older sister stirs, looking tempted, but the woman ignores her and rams the raisins into her own mouth, all in one go. "Oh, Master G, how much longer?" She catches my eye and yells across the room, her mouth half full. I flash five fingers at her, along with my broadest smile, and prepare mentally for the quibbling that's about to ensue. Each time she gets new clothes stitched, she tries to bring down my tailoring charges, failing which she complains lengthily about how we've used up all her fabric. I want to tell her that cloth is used in direct proportion to measurements. Oh, but of course I don't. You don't become the number one ladies' tailor on Abdul Street by telling women they're fat. Having finished cutting the neckline from the chiffon, I draw slender bottle gourd-shaped sleeves on the remaining fabric with white chalk before handing it over to Mohan, my son, can take over here while I go deal with this woman. "Come, Sumitraji and Zarna," I beckon her and her daughter-in-law. The younger woman startles at the sound of her name. She picks up two bags of fabrics and waits while her mother-in-law heaves herself up with some difficulty. "Why so serious today?" I ask when Zarna approaches and earn a faint glimmer of the familiar smile I've known since she was a girl accompanying her mother to get frocks stitched from rolls of candy-colored hekaba, and she always had much to say to me. That's what I would also like to know," her mother-in-law interjects from a few paces behind her. "Sitting there with a face like someone died, it's very tiresome, especially when we have to go for a wedding." Zarna attempts to smile, but it looks more like a grimace.
She gets out a silver raw silk from one of her bags and places it on the low table between us. Then she fishes out her phone and shows me the picture of a long and flared close-necked kurta. This cut. Good, her mother-in-law peers over her shoulder. Finally, clothes suitable for the mother of a child.

hated that the hemlines come down and the necklines go up. We'd collude to make snug, form-fitting clothes that showed no skin, but accentuated her generous bosom. While I take her measurements, she instructs me on the color of the ruffles and the type of buttons she wants for these dresses, but nothing to explain this sudden change of heart. Please see if you can have one of these ready by Saturday. I'll be coming back for Benny's clothes. Oh, yes, the little madam will have her own list of demands, I say, referring to her precocious 6-year-old. Zarna's face lights up, as only a mother's can. We like everything with pom-poms these days, and absolutely no yellows. I begin to smile, pleased to see a glimpse of the girl I know, when her mother-in-law spouts from behind her. Oh, psh! Thank God I only have ever had to raise boys. So much easier to raise them and cheaper with girls, ha, I tell you. Zarna stiffens, her nose flares, but she doesn't respond. Her measurements done, she goes back to sit in the waiting area while I turn my attention to the older woman and this awful, shiny, pink satin in her hand. So, Benny, what are we making you this time? Mohan asks as he places one end of the tape measure on the child's shoulder and lets it dangle all the way to her heels just like I've taught him. A frack, Benny answers. A garga, her grandmother says almost at the same time. I want a frock with unicorns and purple pom-poms, just like baby. The child holds up her doll for my inspection. Don't be silly. We're going for a wedding. Sumitra snatches the doll from her hand and stuffs it into her bag. You cannot dress like a clown. Baby is not a clown, the child yells, affronted on the behalf of her doll. Give her back to me. She pulls at the bag on her grandmother's shoulder. Behave yourself, Benny. Sumitra swats her child aside roughly. The child's mouth quivers. I wish you were not my granny. Oh, I had many wishes too, child. Sumitra's expression sours, and she turns away. Zara, who's been in the changing room, trying on her new kurta we've just stitched her, comes out just then, and the child runs to her with a big sob, entwining herself around her mother's legs. Zarna looks inquiringly at her mother-in-law, and then at me. Style differences, I offer by way of explanation. This needs to be looser. She gives me her kurta before kneeling down so that she is at eye level with her daughter. Shh, mama is here, she coos in her ear. About an inch or so, I ask. About 4 inches, she mumbles, her face hidden in the child's hair. I frown. My measurements are rarely so off. I am, in fact, known for how accurate my fittings are. And her clothes, well, I've been stitching for years. I look at her puzzled, but she refuses to meet my eyes. Maybe it is this lack of eye contact, or maybe it's the instinct honed over many decades that it finally dawns on me. Oh, I say with a smile, and about to congratulate her when she looks up at me and the words die in my mouth. The expression on her face as her eyes dart toward her mother-in-law and back is one of pure terror. Fortunately, the older woman has her head in a fashion magazine, but she looks up at that very moment. Do you think it will suit me, Master G? She shows me a picture of a woman in a sleeveless V-necked blouse. Well, why wouldn't it? You have such a young face. I turn on my full charm, giving Zarna a chance to recover her composure. It surprises me even now what a little bit of flattery can do. The woman actually blushes. She turns back to the page, flustered. Oh, I don't know. My arms, they are a bit thick. They are like the trunks of ancient oaks, I think. But that's not what I say. Oh, you women have it all wrong. Who wants to hold a bundle of sticks? We men, I'll speak for Indian men. At least we like a bit of meat on our women. Ask him.
I turned to where Mo

man has just begun oiling the sewing machine. Ask him if you don't believe me. Mohan blushes. He is 22, not yet the adept liar that needs to be if he wants to succeed at this profession. But in this instance, he does me proud. Tell me, Auntie, he smiles up at her, do you like your pillow to be hard or plump and soft? Sumitra laughs uproariously at then and slaps his back. Oh, do as you please with this, she says, handing me 2 meters of artificial silk the color of mulch. I'll wait for you outside, she tells Zarna, who has just managed to soothe Binny. Let her have her pom-poms if she wants them, she says without a glance at the child, who immediately beams up at her mother. As she leaves, Sumitra ruffles the hair of a young boy running cars on the doorframe and laughs when the little boy pushes her hand away. I wonder, though, how long the good mood might last. I turn to face Zarna, whose expression, despite the clearance of the pompons, remains stony. Come back tomorrow morning, I tell her. I'll make the alterations and keep your kurta ready. She nods and smiles at me gratefully before hurrying out of the shop. That night, I find that I am unable to sleep. Every time I close my eyes, Zarna's face looms in front of me. That she is pregnant, I have no doubt. Why, then, had she not let me congratulate her? I toss and turn and alternate between having water and visiting the washroom, until a tired and irritated Mohan, who has been trying to sleep on his mattress on the other side of our room, asks me what the matter is. Maybe the customary 3 months are not up yet, he says when I have told him. You know how superstitious some people are about announcing a pregnancy in the first trimester. You know, I didn't think of that, I admit reluctantly. In fact, she had a miscarriage last year, I remember her mother telling me. Well, there you have it then, Mohan, who has propped himself up on one elbow, goes back to lying on his back. Anyone would be afraid of that evil eye that something like that, no? I say, but I'm not convinced. You're overthinking this, Baba. Go to sleep. Mohan closes his eyes. I turn to the other side, facing the wall as uneasy as before. There's a difference between fear and sheer panic. And I know what I've seen on Zarna's face. She seemed terrified at the prospect of her mother-in-law finding out she was pregnant. And I couldn't fathom why. My back aches. This work of stooping and squinting and stitching is hard on me now. My eyes blur and burn and remind me of the cataract operation I've been prescribed. Still, sleep eludes me. It's like my mind has caught hold of a thread and will not rest until it has passed through the needle's eye. I slap at a mosquito on my arm more vehemently than I'd intended, as a new alarming thought occurs to me. Could it be that the child doesn't belong to her husband, that she's been having an affair? I wouldn't blame her if she did. He's one of those men who believe that a woman's place is in the home. I've heard from Zarna's mother that this is why Zarna left her job at the bank. But regardless of how old-fashioned her husband is, society will not be kind to her if she's indeed found to be unfaithful. An uneasiness continues to gnaw at the pit of my stomach, even as I feel my eyelids droop. I'm not cognizant of when I fall asleep, only of when I awaken. For the moment I open my eyes, I'm aware of being filled with a terrible, nameless dread. Somewhere between sleep and wakefulness, my interactions with Zarna and her mother-in-law have uncoiled themselves from the spool of my mind and woven themselves into a recognizable tapestry, a story made sadder because of how familiar it seems. But still, I must confirm, before I offer help, I must hear her troubles in her own words. I do now what I have done before
for other women with other problems? I investigate. I write my questions on a sheet of paper and fold it several times so that it is a long, narrow strip. Next, I open the Zarna's kirtip, place the sheet into its margins, and stitch the seams back on. When she comes to collect her clothes, we may or may not get the chance to speak. But she's sure to hear the rustle of the paper when she tries on the kurta. Turns out to be a good thing, too, that I haven't relied on a conversation, for it is her husband who comes instead of her that morning. Bring this back tonight, I hand him Zarna's bag. If the kurta fits, well, I'll stitch the other dresses accordingly. He manages a nod. His mouth is full of red juice from the betel nut, mixture stuffed inside one cheek like a permanent case of the mumps. When the husband drops the kurta back that evening, I'm with a customer, but I find that I can't wait to see if she's written back. I call for Mohan to take over, and I take the bag straight to the inner rooms where we stay. Quickly, I cut through the seams of the kurta. Already, I can see that it's been opened and sewn back on in hurried, untidy stitches. I remove the note that has come in reply to mine and scan its contents. It is as I had thought. Worse even. I'm not surprised, but I am livid. I sit myself down on a chair and force myself to consider if there are any other options to what I'm about to suggest. When my mind draws a blank, I'm almost relieved. I'm free to act upon the course of action I've decided on with a clear conscience. That night, I settle down in the corner of my workshop with Zarna's fabrics and sew the rest of her clothes. When Mohan comes to check on me, I send him away with an impatient wave of my hand. With every up and down movement of my needle, I stitch both life and death into the margins of Zarna's clothes. I wonder, though, if she'll have the courage to do what comes next. After she picks up her bag of new clothes, I hear nothing from Zarna for a full 2 months. Then one day I see her pull up outside the shop, riding Pillion on her husband's scooter. Even from a distance I can see that she is rounder and fuller, more visibly pregnant, and I let out a sigh of relief. I didn't know I was holding in all this time. When she approaches me, her expression is reserved, and for a moment I think she hasn't been able to do it. But then she removes a plain white fabric from her bag and places it on the table between us. White, the color of mourning amongst the Hindus. I look up at her and almost smile when I see the twinkle in her eye. Zarna seemed well, my son comments as we prepare for bed that night. Oh, she should be. Her mother-in-law passed away recently. Even though my back is turned, I can sense his surprise at how callously I seem to have spoken. I decide to tell him then, not all of it, there's still time for that, but about how Zarna's mother-in-law had wanted a grandson, a male heir, to carry on the family name. The last time Zarna fell pregnant, she'd pushed her to do a sex determination test, and when they found out it was a girl, she had forced her to abort and called it a miscarriage. Female feticide? Mohan half whispers, as if afraid to name aloud that most evil of all banes in our country. So that's why she seemed so terrified that day, he asks. The laundry he'd been folding lying in a forgotten heap beside him. I nod. She was hoping to hide her pregnancy in the hope that if she concealed it long enough, it would be too late to carry out an abortion. Mohan is quiet for some time while his young mind processes the evil in the world. How did you know? He asks me, finally. Then, without waiting for an answer, it was how she behaved with Binny, isn't it? I nod again.
Her glaring lack of tenderness toward her own grandchild, her own self-proclaimed preference for raising male children, the way she offered raisins to the little boy while completely ignoring his sister, were all, on the face of it, instances of casual misogyny. But when seen together, against the backdrop of our deeply patriarchal society, they had told me a far more sinister story. "Well, thank God she's gone," Mohan says with some feeling now. "Yes, thank God," I repeat with a small smile. What I don't say is that it is also, in part, thanks to me. I don't tell him about the packet of arsenic I had stitched into the margins of Zara's new clothes, along with instructions on how to use it. Nor do I speak of the other women I've helped before, the ones whose husbands beat them black and blue, or the ones whose in-laws harass them for dowry. Someday we'll pull all these ugly threads from the fabric of our world together. But for now, he must focus on honing his craft, on becoming the new Ladies' Tailor.

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Keith Tyler saying thank you so much for tuning into Sun Sounds. And join me again next time, would you please? Make sure your I love yous are in order. Thanks. 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
1: Good afternoon, and welcome to Reminiscing, a program of nostalgia and recollections of the good old days, times that we remember as happy and maybe a little simpler. 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And hello. Today, I would like to read some of the special sections from the Good Old Days magazine. This one is titled, The Good Old Days on the Radio. And the title of the story is Dimension X. This show brought science fiction to a new level. And this was written by Carl Amari. Originally airing on NBC Radio from April 1950 to September 1951, Dimension X was one of the first serious science fiction anthologies on the airwaves. Its high-quality dramatizations of gripping stories set the standard for future science fiction broadcasts on radio and television. Through its adaptation of published work from authors such as Isaac Asimov, Kurt Vonnegut, Robert A. Heinlein, Robert Bloch, best known as the writer of Psycho, and Ray Bradbury, Dimension X offered a serious take on science fiction. Time travel, space exploration, alien invasion, and their not always positive consequences for the human race were common themes. The top quality productions featured atmospheric sound effects and were broadcast from the studios of NBC in New York. Before Dimension X premiered on NBC Radio in 1950, the world of science fiction may have been, for many people, synonymous with the juvenile comic book adventures of Flash Gordon and Buck Rogers. However, under the production and direction of Van Woodward, Fred Whitey, and Edward King, and through an arrangement with Astounding Science Fiction magazine, Dimension X injected credibility into the genre and inspired a new generation of science fiction fanatics. Dimension X was an in-house product of NBC and featured New York's finest supporting actors, including Arnold Moss, Santos Ortega, Joseph Julian, Ralph Bell, Mason Adams. He later played the managing editor Charlie Hume on Lou Grant. Raymond Edward Johnson, and Rendell Holmes. The narrator was Norman Rose, who opened each show with Adventures in Time and Space, told in future tense, Dimension X. Rose would later supply the voice of Juan Valdez, the fictional Colombian coffee farmer who appeared in television ads for the National Federation of Coffee Growers of Colombia. Unable to sell Dimension X to a sponsor, except for a brief spell under General Mills for 13 weeks, NBC decided to cancel the program. Today, fans of the genre regard Dimension X as inspirational, as well as instrumental in popularizing the work of its then-youthful science fiction writers. And there's an editor's note. Readers, you can receive your free 30-minute classic radio episode of Dimension X, courtesy of Good Old Days, via digital download by going to www.classicradioclub.com. And now here's another special section in the Good Old Days magazine. It's entitled Looking Hollywood Way. These are always articles about movies and television shows. This one is entitled A Legacy of Stories. From the silver screen to the small screen, family would always come first. This was written by Michael O'Donnell. Spencer's Mountain is a 1963 film about a poor family who lived together on the mountain homestead that the narrator's grandfather established 100 or so years before. The mother and father, their passel of children, and the father's parents all live together in the same house. The oldest child in the family is named after his father and is called by that name, plus boy, tagged on the end. Each night, after all the Spencers are tucked in bed and the lights are out, they call out to each other, "Good night, Shirley. Good night, Mark. Good night." If this all sounds familiar, like something you've heard of somewhere else, there's a reason for that. In 1961, Earl Hamner Jr. wrote a novel based on his growing up years in West Virginia that he titled Spencer's Mountain. The novel, set in the Blue Ridge Mountains, begins in winter with a deer hunt that brings together the father, Clay, and his eight brothers, plus 15-year-old Clay Boy, who is on his first hunt. As the party leaves the warmth of the cabin and heads toward the deep woods, Hamner writes, "Spencer's Mountain loomed snow-white, pine-green, arched with the blue of a cold winter morning." The story proceeds into spring and summer and includes an account of the family's good nights. From the girls' room, Becky called out, "Good night, Luke." And Luke answered, "Good night, Becky," and so on. The novel was a bestseller, and before too long, the rights were purchased by Warner Brothers Pictures. Delmer Daves wrote the screenplay and directed Spencer's Mountain. Daves' writing career in Hollywood began in 1929. His directorial debut was 1943's Destination Tokyo. Daves moved the location for Spencer's Mountain from the gently sloping Appalachian Mountains in the east to the jagged Rocky Mountains in the west. The film begins with the opening notes of America the Beautiful and transitions to soaring music composed by Max Steiner. Steiner's musical contributions to films were a staple in Hollywood for over 50 years, with the best known undoubtedly being his score for Gone with the Wind. America the Beautiful is featured again at the graduation ceremony of Clayboy, where the words are sung by Barbara McNair. McNair's lovely singing voice was often featured on television variety shows in the late 50s and 60s, and she also acted on TV, in movies, and on Broadway. Behind the credits and opening narration by Henry Fonda, who plays the father, Clay, there is a panorama of the Grand Teton Mountains and the Snake River in Wyoming. The credits express thanks to the National Park Service and the Grand Tetons National Park in Wyoming for their help and cooperation in making the film. The actors spent 8 weeks filming, half of the time in the studio and the other half on location in and around Jackson Hole, Wyoming. Many residents of the town appeared in the film as extras. Some of the townspeople even had speaking parts. It was not their first rodeo. 14 other movies, including Shane, starring Alan Ladd, had been filmed on location in the vicinity of the town before Spencer's Mountain. Prior to Spencer's Mountain, Henry Fonda had already made more than 50 movies. Fonda was nominated for Academy Awards for Best Actor in The Grapes of Wrath in 1940 and as one of the producers of 12 Angry Men in 1957. He finally won an Oscar for his last big screen role in On Golden Pond in 1981. At the time Spencer's Mountain was being made, Maureen O'Hara had made nearly as many movies as Fonda. In her career, O'Hara acted opposite some of the most esteemed leading men in Hollywood. In Spencer's Mountain, O'Hara's fine singing voice was put on display when she sang the well-known hymn, In the Garden. You know, it starts, I come to the garden alone while the dew is still on the roses. Clayboy was played by James MacArthur, perhaps best remembered now as Dano on the original Hawaii Five-O. But at that time, he was best known for his Disney movies, including The Light in the Forest in 1958, Third Man on the Mountain in 1959, and Swiss Family Robinson in 1960. Spencer's Mountain was only his eighth movie. 26 years old in 1963, MacArthur was still able to play the new high school graduate convincingly. In 1971, Hamner wrote a screenplay for a TV movie that he titled The Homecoming, A Christmas Story. Like his novel, this story drew from Hamner's early life and was set in the mountains of Virginia. This time, the family name was Walton. Patricia Neal starred as Olivier, mother of seven children. She, along with her children and her in-laws, who lived with them, waited anxiously on Christmas Eve for her husband John, Andrew Duggan, to arrive home. Their oldest son, called John Boy, was played by 20-year-old Richard Thomas. The ratings for the Christmas special were great, and the show was nominated for 3 Emmy Awards. CBS wanted more. Hamner created and narrated the series The Waltons, which debuted on CBS on September 14, 1972, and ran for 9 seasons. Nearly all the episodes in the series ended with a goodnight scene. This was a legacy of stories by Michael O'Donnell. And now, another item from a special section of the Good Old Days called Good Old Days on Wheels. And this item is entitled The 1955 Cream Puff. This beauty lasted 20 years, and he still referred to her as his favorite. This was written by Lucille Iscaro. My parents never bought a car right off the assembly line. Each car was used. The term pre-owned hadn't been coined yet. Dad said he wanted it to be, quote, broken in, which made it sound like a bucking bronco. A newer model, always an Oldsmobile, was bought only when our older car needed expensive repairs. Dad had a favorite used car salesman whom he would tell to look out for something good. The salesman, like a marriage broker making chrome and steel love matches, would call Dad when he saw a car come in that he thought would suit him. I was with my dad one Saturday morning in 1959, as he accepted an invitation to look at a car that had just been brought into the now long gone Mack Markowitz used car lot in the town of Hempstead in Long Island, New York. We were ushered out to the lot by the salesman, whose suit and tie lent the occasion an air of formality. He beamed a toothy smile under his trim mustache as he revealed his find. "I know the lady who drove it," he confided. Then he added, "It's a cream puff." The term meant it had been well maintained and was a great deal. The vehicle up for our inspection, a two-door 1955 Oldsmobile 88 coupe, shone in the sun. It was only 3 years old, much newer than our standard family transportation, and it was two-toned. I thought it was beautiful. The roof and hood were gleaming white, termed Arctic white by the manufacturer. The lower half, trunk, and rear were the blue of a summer sky, or twilight blue. The two colors were gracefully bordered by a deep V of chrome. The car sat proudly on spotless white wall tires. The salesman went on extolling the special virtues of this gem of an auto. "If you bought it new, you'd pay extra for the power steering. Here, it's all included. You will never sweat over getting into a parking spot again." I waited for a lull in the conversation and asked, "Does it have air conditioning?" The salesman didn't skip a beat. "Sure, the air conditioning is called roll-down windows." While they talked, I slipped in behind the wheel and admired the blue fabric bench seats trimmed with white vinyl. I pretended to drive and checked out the feature that I, at age 12, thought was exciting, the push-button radio, which looked like a jukebox to me. The day he drove the car home, Dad tooted the horn for us to come out and take our first ride. Mom took her rightful place in the passenger seat, while my sister and I slid into the back, our feet on either side of the middle hump. We admired the soft fabric seats, and I rolled the window down to wave at all our neighbors who came out to wish us good luck. It wasn't every day that someone on our block in Bayside got a new car. It was a big deal. My father drove his blue and white cream puff for about 20 years before he had to replace it. I learned later that 1955 set the all-time record for Oldsmobile model year production. My father would have agreed that it was a memorable model. When, at 100 years old, he gave up driving, he still referred to the 1955 Oldsmobile as his favorite car. And this was the 1955 Cream Puff by Lucille Iscaro. Well, we're in the season for Valentine's celebration. So here's a story entitled First Love and a Life Lesson. Sharing an armrest at the movies was worth standing up for himself later. This was written and sent in by Shane Kays. Being 10 years old and living in a small Missouri town in the mid-1960s, my life was pretty darn good and carefree. Bowling Green was a very friendly town, kind of like the Mayberry of Missouri. I seemed to have something of a weekly routine, 5 days of school, Friday nights at the State Movie Theater, Saturday afternoons at the park, and Sundays reserved for loading up the family wagon to go visiting family. One particular Friday night, I was meeting my pals, Rick, Mike, and Ed, at the picture show. Who knows what was showing? We were probably going to just act up, talk, and pay no attention to the screen anyway. Well, on this particular Friday night, it seemed the whole fifth grade class was at the show, including one cute little blonde classmate named Cheryl. I had been vying for her attention for weeks with only moderate success, but I had a rival with the same intentions. He was richer, taller, and much more popular than I was, a lethal trifecta of ammunition aimed at thwarting my chance of everlasting love. But I had one advantage. I was friends with her best friend, Candy. So, with a little encouragement and nudging from Candy, when the house lights dimmed and Leo the Lion roared to open the show, it was me who was sitting next to Cheryl, hoping to impress her with my charm and wit. My plans quickly melted away when I was faced with the fact that I had never been alone with a girl before, at least not with one that I liked, who was so cute and smelled so darn nice. Instead of being James Bond smooth, I was more Dudley Do-Right goofy. I was too nervous to speak and too shy to even share my popcorn. But by movie's end, some of the Dudley had faded and a little of the Bond, James Bond, had emerged. We were talking, sharing an armrest, and actually touching elbows as the credits rolled. All major victories in the war of young love. My bold romantic moves did not go unnoticed by my rival. He was waiting outside after the movie ended to dissuade me from any further attempts to steal his girl. Some unpleasantries were exchanged. There was some minor shoving, shouting, and finger-pointing, and a few veiled threats were thrown about. But it was all show and no go. I think we were both glad there were enough friends keeping us apart that we didn't have to prove how untough we both really were. All in all, it was a good night. I had overcome some of my shyness with girls and had made an impression, however fake, on some of my classmates that I was a tough guy. On Saturday afternoon, I was at the park waiting to meet up with my buddies again. I heard someone yelling, and I turned to see three guys headed my way. I didn't know them personally, but I knew who they were. They were in the next grade higher and were friends with my rival. From the tone of their voices, it was clear that they were not coming to ask me to play baseball. They were there to inflict bodily harm on behalf of my rival. To be fair, I never knew if he had actually called out these three goons on me, or if they had just heard me call him Waffle Ears during our scuffle the night before. Things heated up quickly, and naughty words started flying. I didn't know how many of them it was going to take to whoop my behind, but I knew how many they were going to use. Now, standing up for your right to court for the affections of a cutie such as Cheryl was certainly worth fighting for. However, it was not worth dying for. So, being confronted with 3-1 odds, and discretion being the better part of valor, I decided to make like a jet and fly. I said to myself, "Beat, do your stuff," and down the hill I ran. I remember not feeling too proud of myself for running, but being outnumbered and the sound of footsteps running behind me kept me going toward Court Street. I finally turned just enough to see that there was only one guy chasing me, and I thought to myself, "Heck, I can take just one." I stopped and turned to hold my ground and get it on. Well, this dude pulled a slide job on me that rivaled Ricky Henderson's best slide into second base. He took the legs right out from under me. By the time I regained my stance, he was fleeing back up the hill to his posse. I remember walking the rest of the way home feeling much better about myself. I guess the moral of this story, and the life lesson I learned young, is this. If you are running away from something, literally or figuratively, you have to stop every now and then to look back at what you're running from. It may not be as bad as you think. And this was First Love and a Life Lesson by Shane Kays. Now, the last page in the Good Old Days magazine is entitled Q&A on Your Mind. Each issue on this page, we will feature a question that will be sure to prompt a flood of heartwarming memories. Send your 100 words or less responses to editor@goodolddaysmagazine.com. Now, the question from the editor this month was, did you have different chores to do during the winter months? What were you expected to do when the temperatures dropped? How did you spend the cold months? And do you have a funny memory of a first date or a first Valentine to share? This response from Arthur Coate, Newburyport, Massachusetts. My mom was friendly with her next-door neighbor, who had four daughters up to 15 years of age. The girls planned to have a party and invite my mom's 13-year-old twin boys. The twins, however, wanted no part of the party. Mom insisted it would be only a little time there, and her friend would be moving away soon. Reluctantly, the boys went to the party. The music from the record player was on, and their fun games had started with a game called Spin the Bottle. The bottle was put on the floor and spun, and when it stopped, its neck pointed to someone in the circle. Once it pointed to one of the twins, and he had to enter the closet and kiss the girl winner. Some of the girls had put on their mom's lipstick for that. That game ended soon, and the boys fled home to tell their mom about their ordeal. Later in life, they called that party the Great Escape. Well, thank you for joining me today. You've been listening to Reminiscing on Sun Sounds of Arizona, Arizona's 24-hour reading station. 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

Good afternoon, and thank you very much for joining us here at Sun Sounds for the Tuesday, October 6th edition of the East Valley News. Man, it's October already. I'm J.W. Nicholas, your reader for the next half hour, and we'll be looking at some news from the past week in Chandler, Gilbert, and Sun Lakes. And we'll begin this afternoon at the Chandler Arizonan with an article by Ken Sane, Arizonan Managing Editor. Harris' absence stymies Chandler's action on longer runway. The city of Chandler has wanted a longer runway at Chandler Municipal Airport for decades, but voters have consistently said no. At a September 17th work session, council came close to taking the decision out of the voters' hands. Council was split by 3-3 on two options for how to proceed on possibly extending the runway 680 feet. Councilman Odie Harris did not attend the meeting, which led to a no action being taken. The first option council considered was referring the question to voters in the form of a bond election, then try and make the case to voters to approve something they have rejected twice before. The second option was to amend the ordinance that requires voter approval to lengthen the runway. It would remove the bond requirement, but cement protections for residents by limiting the runway length, airport footprint, and aircraft limits. With no bond requirement, no public vote would be needed. Mayor Kevin Hartke said he talked to Harris about the proposals before the meeting, and that Harris was in favor of option two. Hartke and members Christine Ellis and Jennifer Hawkins all favored that option. Mayor-elect Matt Orlando, Vice Mayor Angel Encinas, and Councilwoman Jane Poston all said they were uneasy about taking the decision away from voters. "It's always been about trust," Orlando said. "These ordinances were based upon a vote of the people, and they trust us to abide by that agreement." Harkey said the voters elected them and trusted them to make important decisions on their behalf. "I think we can work with all of the voices," Hartke said. "We make ordinances. We change ordinances. That's what we're entrusted to do." Chandler voters were asked in 2000 and 2007 to approve bonds so that they could lengthen the runway at the airport. They rejected it both times. Chandler voters usually approve all bond requests, making the rejections atypical. According to city officials, they thought voters feared that a longer runway would mean the airport would get bigger, with bigger jets landing. They said that is not true. The primary reason, Ryan Reeves, the airport manager, argued for a longer runway is that some of the planes currently flying in and out of Chandler 8 months a year cannot use the airport during the hot summer months. Safety protocols require a longer runway on hot days because jets need more space to take off. The runway is currently 4,870 feet long. If it is lengthened by 680 to 5,550, jets that currently land in the winter would be able to do so in the summer as well. Lengthening the runway is specifically for the larger business jet class. It is not for larger passenger planes. Reeves presented the results of an economic impact study. Currently, the airport generates 569 jobs with $150.2 million in economic output. If the runway is lengthened, the report claims that the airport would generate 977 jobs and $221.5 million in economic output. Reeves said he receives calls from airport developers on a regular basis who are looking for places to build. "The first question is almost always, is the runway going to be extended?" Reeves said. "They want to come here, but they need that extra margin so they can reliably and consistently use us year-round." Reeves pointed out that they did not need bond money to extend the runway. The total cost is estimated at about $7.15 million, but that cost will likely increase each year there is a delay in starting construction. The Federal Aviation Administration is expected to pay for most of the cost, though the city would need to contribute. FAA funding requires an environmental review, so it is not guaranteed. Sending a bond question to voters would require the city to contribute $630,000 to the construction cost, while amending the ordinance that requires a bond election
would only cost the city about $319,000. Harris said he had no comment when asked why he did not participate in the September 17th work session. He did join the council meeting that followed it via conference call. For both options, it will take years before the runway is lengthened. The federal government requires many studies and public input before they will give final approval. The proposal for a longer runway was first made in 1982. The master plan called for a new runway that was 6,900 feet in 1989. Chandler voters approved a ban on jets. However, that was overturned because of FAA regulations that do not allow that. In 1999, council approved an ordinance that capped the runway at 6,800 feet and required voter-approved bonds, giving them the final decision. In 2007, voters rejected the runway proposal by a 897-vote margin on May 15th of that year. Turnout was low. Only about 11,500 people voted in the special election. The proposal that year said it would cost $2.4 million to extend the runway. In 2000, voters were asked two bond questions. One would lengthen the runway to 6,800 feet, and the other would acquire 133 additional acres for the airport. Both failed on similar margins, about 48% to 52%. Again, turnout was low in the September 12th primary election that year, with about 14,000 votes counted. Reeves said it would be impossible for bigger jets to land at the airport even with a longer runway. That's because the pavement is not thick enough for bigger jets to land safely. We will retain the same 30,000-pound single-wheel requirement weight for our pavement, Reeves said. Pavement doesn't get thicker, so we retain the same aircraft limitations. Reeves also provided results of their study on noise complaints. Most of the complaints they get come from smaller propeller planes, not jets. He said jets come in and leave at steeper angles and generate far fewer complaints from nearby residents. Between 2021 and 2025, there were 246 complaints about propeller planes, 145 about helicopters, and only 8 about jets. I have no problem going to an election, Orlando said. It doesn't have to be a bond election. Let's not get hung up on a bond election. Since council was unable to reach a consensus, it directed staff to begin looking at dates for a possible election. There are not many planned for 2027. If the city needs to hold its own special election, it could cost around $500,000. Ellis was frustrated that Harris was not participating in the meeting. Are we going to bypass Councilmember Harris? She said. Yes, because he's not here, Hartke said. He needs to be here to actually have a say. He's not part of this. I wish he was here, but he's not here. They consulted with new city attorney Derek Lael, who confirmed that even if the mayor knew how Harris wished to vote on this topic, Harris had to be part of the meeting. Lael said that it was always possible that Harris might have changed his mind after hearing the presentation. So are you telling me that we've been doing this thing wrong? Because there have been numerous times we've had things for action and then we had to call the person to ask them. Are they going to break the tie? Ellis asked. Just explain it to me. What I'm saying is that Councilmember Harris was aware of this meeting, the time of the meeting, and he could have chosen to be at the meeting, Lael said. If he'd chosen to be at the meeting and had voted his opinion, then he would have been a vote at this meeting. The fact that he's not and not voting, you have a quorum of this council, so you have to go with the members that are present at the meeting. In our next story, also from the Channel Arizonan, this by Paul Mariniak, Arizonan executive editor. Kyrene rethinks how it serves gifted kids. Kyrene School District is taking a hard look at how it educates gifted students after a review found wide differences among schools in the services children receive, demographic disparities in who is identified as gifted, and relatively few teachers in some advanced programs with gifted education endorsements. But figuring out what to do about those findings may prove complicated after the governing board discussed an administration presentation earlier this month.
While some board members question whether Kyrene's self-contained, gifted classrooms concentrate high-achieving students at a handful of schools at the expense of children elsewhere, district officials said families are leaving Kyrene

already uses to cluster grouping, co-teaching gifted and general education students, academic acceleration, and even a school devoted entirely to gifted and talented students. The district defines gifted students as those who hit the 97th percentile on a test for gifted identification approved by the State Board of Education. Children can qualify in one or more of three areas: verbal reasoning, math reasoning, and nonverbal reasoning. But the initial findings already have raised fundamental questions about Kyrene's approach. Among them, about 31% of elementary students receiving gifted services are not formally identified as gifted, but are considered high achieving. White students accounted for 61% of gifted enrollments in the data examined, compared with 37% of district enrollment. Hispanic students represented 17% of gifted enrollment, but 33% of district enrollment, while low-income students represented 7% of gifted enrollment, compared with 25% district-wide. Boys made up 61% of gifted enrollment, and girls 39%. Only one of eight teachers in Kyrene's self-contained gifted program had a full Arizona Department of Education gifted endorsement. 9 of 94 middle school GATE teachers had one, compared with 5 of 7 gifted resource teachers. The review also found that what it means to receive gifted education in Kyrene can depend heavily on where a child attends school. The district has self-contained gifted classrooms at Murata and Monte Vista elementary schools, while most gifted children receive services at their neighborhood schools. Those services themselves vary. For younger elementary students, gifted instruction can involve 60 to 90 minutes of pull-out instructions. Students in grades 3 to 5 can receive academic enrichment for 120 to 180 minutes, while other offerings include accelerated math and the full-time self-contained programs. Middle school students can take GATE classes in English language arts, math, science, and social studies. Administrators acknowledge that the amount of gifted instruction also can vary among schools because staffing is based partly on the number of students being served. At one school, a child might see a gifted resource teacher for an hour, while a student elsewhere might receive 120 minutes, an administrator told the board. Clearly defining what students should receive and making services more equitable across Kyrene is one of the opportunities identified by the review, administrators said. Board member Kevin Walsh noted the wide disparity of gifted students across the district's campuses and said some parents may not want a gifted child in a school with a gifted program because it's not in their neighborhood. If we fund more things, we can do it differently, Walsh said. But the reality is that the district only gets $30,000 from the state for gifted students, and that's just for testing them. Board member Bunny Davis, a former teacher, raised a more fundamental question about when and why Kyrene originally decided to separate some gifted children from their peers. Administrators said self-contained gifted classrooms are a long-standing model used by many school districts, although districts vary widely in how they serve gifted children. But Davis questioned whether Kyrene itself has helped create some of the disparities now showing up in its data. As a former teacher of all kinds of kids, she said, my belief has always been that all children can benefit from gifted services, whether they're gifted or not. I have trouble with that labeling. Superintendent Laura Tonius cited a recent study showing some parents choose charter or private schools because they are saying we don't have enough here in our district in this area. Such choices, she added, are what's triggered this whole conversation. She added, what we're seeing is more and more families are choosing whether it's a self-contained gifted school, an honors-type school, or self-contained gifted classroom. The consultant's analysis showed students living within Kyrene's boundaries are attending such schools as Horizon Honors, Basis Ahwatukee, Knox Gifted Academy, and Great Hearts Academies.
That makes the issue both educational and

0: and financial, because students who leave Kyrene take state funding with them. Walsh said, "We would be foolish to not offer a program that can respond to the needs of our gifted families, of which there are many, many, many in this district." Walsh also noted that feedback from parents indicated, "We are too rigid in how we classify our gifted and self-contained classes, and you need to be more flexible." The study also noted that Kyrene markets self-contained gifted education, even though only one of the 8 teachers in those programs holds a full state gifted endorsement. "That does not mean the other teachers have received no gifted training," it cautioned, "but the finding raises a basic question about whether the district is operating its self-contained program with what administrators called fidelity to the model." Tonius said, "Some families are clearly choosing not to stay in Kyrene because of something we are not offering. And the choice they are making tells us they are looking for programs that offer very distinct services for gifted children, or talented children, if you will, high-achieving honors classes, those types of things." She said that as the district looked at data involving Kyrene households that send their kids to other schools, many of them are our gifted or talented families that are saying, "We want something very specific." So that's one of the problems we're trying to solve, is how do we be just as competitive as all those schools? Kyrene allows parents, teachers, principals, and others to request testing and universally screens second graders. Consultants suggested the district consider additional identification methods, including greater use of nonverbal screening and multiple measures of a student's abilities. The district could ultimately decide it has too many different approaches, too few, or simply needs to deliver its existing programs more consistently. For now, the district is moving into the second phase of the review. Staff members, parents, and community members will participate in structured sessions examining the findings and possible approaches. Beginning in December, the district and consultant plan to turn that feedback into recommendations, with the process scheduled to conclude in February. Those recommendations will then go to governing board before any changes are implemented. 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I'm your reader, J.W. Nicholas, and we're looking at news of the past week from Chandler, Gilbert, and Sun Lakes. As a quick reminder, if you missed any part of this program or others you may enjoy on Sun Sounds, you can access all of them anytime on demand on our website at www.sunsounds.org. Find them under Broadcast Info and Audio. And now we move along to our next article from the Sun Lake Splash, this by Phyllis L. Carr. Why ban a book? The banning of books goes back to ancient Rome and Greece, with philosophers like Socrates facing censorship, usually for political reasons. Although the destruction of the Library of Alexandria was caused by an out-of-control fire, its demise symbolized the loss of great knowledge. During the Middle Ages, even the Bible was banned if it wasn't written in Latin, the accepted language of the church. Shakespeare's work was banned and prohibited during the Renaissance for its controversial topics. Mark Twain's great American classic, The Adventures of Huckleberry Finn, was also banned. Twain wrote, "Censorship is telling a man he can't have a steak just because a baby can't chew it." Imagine not having the incredible works of William Shakespeare or Mark Twain. Today, many of the classics have faced the same fate in schools and libraries across the nation. Most of these books are ones we grew up reading in and out of the classroom, and they are considered part of the Western canon of literature. We have learned valuable lessons and morals from these novels, finding in fiction ways to face challenges in our own lives. These are novels that are frequently referenced and still provide reading options that encourage us to consider alternative perspectives and philosophies, not to change our minds, but to open them to new ways of thinking. Following are many that may be familiar to you or are ones you've read. To Kill a Mockingbird by Harper Lee was banned for its themes of racial injustice and use of racial slurs. What we gain from this novel is the importance of ensuring justice and the power of friendship and family. 1984 by George Orwell was challenged for its political themes and portrayal of totalitarianism. Orwell presents a world where loss of independent thought allows for oppression. The Great Gatsby by F. Scott Fitzgerald was challenged for its themes of decadence and moral ambiguity. The novel addresses the different societal expectations of those with and without, and the wasted pursuit of money as a means of acceptance. Of Mice and Men by John Steinbeck was banned for its language and portrayal of marginalized groups. The friendship at the heart of the story reflects the power of a shared dream. The Grapes of Wrath by John Steinbeck was banned for its political themes and depiction of poverty. Certainly, this novel shows us the need for perseverance in the face of adversity. Fahrenheit 451 by Ray Bradbury was ironically banned for its themes of censorship and book burning. Bradbury shows us the desolation of a world without literature and what individuals will do to keep it. The Color Purple by Alice Walker was banned for its explicit content and themes of racism and sexism. Again, we have an author showing us the power of perseverance. Animal Farm by George Orwell was challenged for its political commentary and portrayal of communism. This world of talking animals addresses how easily good ideas can go astray. We encourage you to consider one of these classics to read or reread, and possibly start a conversation about what the loss of these important texts would mean to the body of literature found in homes, schools, libraries, and bookshops. The American Library Association, ALA.org, has many resources if you would like more information. And now we move along to the Gilbert Sun News with an article by Cecilia Chan, Gilbert Sun News Managing Editor. Gilbert Police Detail Use of License Plate Readers. A 29-year-old man in Iowa fatally shot his ex-girlfriend and the mother of their two children, triggering a nationwide manhunt. 3 days later, he was arrested in Gilbert thanks to its police department's use of automated license plate reader cameras, where the information is shared with other law enforcement agencies. The suspect drove downtown through Gilbert, Interim Police Chief Jim Bisegli said. That Iowa agency got a hit, notified us that they were looking for that individual. We were able to locate him. We had no idea he was a homicide suspect, and he was downtown. We were able to locate him within a couple of hours. Bisegli gave a presentation on automatic license plate readers at the council's September 15 study session. The technology has come under the spotlight across the country with public concerns over privacy issues and misuse. A nonprofit public interest law firm also reported that it's identified well over 100 incidents of automated license plate reader abuses in the country, including romantic stalking, wrongful stops and detention, non-law enforcement use, and other types of misconduct. Courts have also ruled that drivers on public roads have no reasonable expectation of privacy regarding the exterior of their vehicles or license plates, which are legally required to be visible. So far, Chandler, Tempe, and Apache Junction have canceled their contracts with Flock Safety, a leading company selling license plate readers. And Queen Creek recently became the first in the state to make its Class 1 misdemeanor a criminal offense for employees who misuse the technology. Gilbert has no intention of doing away with the cameras, but will consider legislation such as Queen Creek's. But for now, Interim Assistant Town Manager Michael Solberg has recommended holding off to see if state lawmakers act. Chief Solberg was appointed in April to the temporary position while the town recruits to fill the job. I'm pretty confident that we will get legislation at the state level which would actually make it a felony to misuse a law enforcement database, said Solberg, who serves on the executive board of the Arizona Association of Chiefs of Police. It's our opinion that the state legislation may be more severe than a local misdemeanor. If that's not successful, we would be more than willing to come back and do a town ordinance, and we could do it anyway, but it's going to be more impactful at a state level being a felony. Gilbert first launched the cameras in 2022 with a no-cost pilot program, installing them in high-traffic commercial locations, specifically the Gilbert Heritage District and Santan Village, which sees millions of visitors annually, according to Solberg. In 2024, with council's approval, the town inked its initial five-year contract with Flock Safety for 25 stationary cameras. A year later, the program expanded with more cameras, including three mobile ones that are deployed in areas where crime is trending upwards, for a total of 42 cameras at an annual cost of $132,668. Also, nearly every patrol car is equipped with those cameras through the Axon Fleet 3 system. The cameras capture images of vehicles and license plate and record the date, time, and location of where the capture took place, according to Bisegli. They identify certain vehicle characteristics, such as a black car with a ladder rack, a black car with maybe a different tire, he said. They do not use facial recognition to identify drivers or passengers. They do not track a person by GPS. They do not capture Bluetooth data. They do not capture audio or monitor video. They do not track or identify people inside the vehicle. In a typical month, such as from August 13th to September 11th of this year, the cameras logged 8.2 million reads, of which 2.6 million were unique reads. That's when a single distinct vehicle is counted once a day, no matter how many times the exact same car drives past the cameras, according to Bisegli. During that same time period, the cameras generated 1,305 alerts, and Gilbert officials generated 1,822 searches, he said. Bisegli noted that some private companies have purchased license plate readers for their stores and parking lots, and some homeowners associations also are using them. Thank you for joining me today for the East Valley News for Chandler Gilbert and Sun Lakes. A quick reminder, you can always find us on any of your connected devices streaming via our Sun Sounds of Arizona mobile app, available for Apple and Android phones and tablets. Once again, I'm your reader, J.W. Nicholas. Stay tuned for the Arizona Republic coming up next on Sun Sounds of Arizona.
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Hello, and welcome to the Arizona Republic for Tuesday, October 6th. I'm your Sun Sounds volunteer, Jack Palmer, reading international, national, and local news and USA Today headlines. The first article is titled, Yemeni Government Forces Retake Strait, written by Mohammed Gobari and Timur Azhari. Saudi-backed Yemeni government forces have secured effective control of the Bab el-Mandeb Strait, Yemen's information minister Muammar el-Ayani told Reuters on October 6th, though fighting continues with Houthi forces in the area. The government forces advanced rapidly along the coast with heavy Saudi air support to seize key positions in the Dubab area of the narrowest part of the strait, a vital oil route whose seizure by the Iran-backed Houthis last month sent shockwaves through energy markets. However, while Irani said the military had seized a Dubab airstrip just inland from the strait and cut off remaining Houthi forces in the area, another government source said fighting continued at a military base near the strait. The Houthis earlier denied that government forces had made gains, describing such claims as completely untrue, and they threatened to attack any aircraft flying in Saudi airspace. While recapturing the coastal area around the strait would make it harder for the Houthis to disrupt shipping between the Mediterranean and Indian Ocean, they could still target vessels with drones from positions farther up the coast and inland. Meanwhile, the Houthis themselves made important advances near the city of Taiz, gaining sections of a mountain road to leave government forces there besieged, according to five military sources with the Yemeni government. One other government source denied the road had been cut. Fighting has raged along several front lines in Yemen for weeks after a dormant civil war erupted in a spillover from the U.S.-Iran conflict, with the Houthis seeking to control the vital Bab el-Mandeb Strait and firing missiles and drones at Saudi cities and infrastructure. With Gulf energy exports already restricted by Iran's closure of the Hormuz Strait, the fighting in Yemen has threatened another major oil export route, pushing up global prices and raising new risks in a region already in flame. The renewed fighting has worsened the humanitarian crisis in Yemen, with the United Nations Migration Agency saying on October 5th that some 184,000 people had now been displaced since the war resumed. The internationally recognized Yemeni government announced on October 4th the launch of its offensive to recapture territory, with President Rashad al-Amini swearing to fight until the country is liberated from the grip of the terrorist militia. Saudi Arabia, which arms and trains Yemeni government forces, is backing the military campaign with air power and has sought logistical help from allies to push back the Houthis, restore free trade in the Red Sea, and end the group's attacks on its territory. Riyadh said on October 5th it had attacked hundreds of targets in Yemen to provide air cover for the Bab el-Mandeb Strait and Yemeni ground forces. The Yemeni government said it had launched attacks on several fronts, including in the province of Sana'a, the Yemeni capital. The Houthi-run health ministry said two people had been killed and seven wounded in strikes on Sanhan and Sawan districts in Sana'a province.
While the war has raged on several front lines in Yemen, the heaviest fighting has been in the southwest, both in the coastal area near the strait and the hills around Taiz, where the Houthis have been battling to surround government forces. Last week, Houthi forces damaged a culvert in the Taiz-Aden Road, making it impassable. On the night of October 4th, the group's fighters made new advances into the town of El Turba, sitting atop a high promontory on the road, five government military sources said, though another government source denied this. A Houthi-run news agency on October 5th cited a military source as saying the group had driven government forces from the Al-Mawazat district in Taiz province, reaching the home of Alimi, head of Yemen's interim presidential council. Those fresh advances leave Taiz, Yemen's third largest city with a population of over 500,000 and a garrison of thousands of government fighters, surrounded by Houthi forces, the government military sources said. Taiz, nestled among Yemen's southern highlands, has been on the front lines since early in the civil war, often under Houthi shell and sniper fire. In Al-Mudhafar area, just outside Taiz, but within the area besieged by the Houthis, a long line formed outside a gas station on October 5th as people waited for fuel and cooking gas canisters. This is the daily state in Taiz. The suffering of citizens continues in this state, said one man queuing, Shabab Hazzah. Yemen's conflict began after the Houthis seized the capital Sana'a in 2014, prompting a Saudi-led coalition to intervene in the following year with air campaigns aimed at restoring the government and ousting the Iran-backed group. The fighting quickly ground to a bloody stalemate, with most front lines stalled, leading to a major humanitarian crisis in what was already the poorest Arab state until a ceasefire was agreed in 2022 that held until this summer. The next article is titled, U of A Agrees to $2.6 Million Settlement in Pay Gap Suit, written by Helen Rumel. The University of Arizona has reached a $2.6 million settlement to end a lawsuit from employees who claim they were paid less because of their gender. The plaintiffs argued that from 2022 to 2026, women working in enrollment services at the University of Arizona Global Campus were paid less than the men in those same roles. Up to 185 people could see payouts from the settlement approved by the Arizona Board of Regents in a unanimous vote October 1st. The university will foot the bill for $1.05 million. The rest will be paid by the state's Department of Risk Management through a self-insurance program. All settlements over $250,000 involving Arizona's major public universities must be approved by the Board of Regents. The Equal Pay Act, created in 1962, prohibits sex-based wage discrimination. UAGC is an online university at U of A, separate from its existing online courses at the University of Arizona Online. U of A officials deny the accusations, saying the settlement was in the best interests of the school. The workers contend the university paid senior enrollment services providers who were women $14,425 less on average, according to court documents. However,
More senior providers were paid $4,745 less, they said. UAGC has been basing starting salary on prior pay, which attorneys argue could have contributed to the problem, but did not fully explain the large discrepancies. Some men were being paid upward of $50,000 more than one of the women named in the lawsuit, who earned roughly $81,000 per year. They had substantially equal jobs, according to the lawsuit. The lawsuit also contends UAGC didn't take action to correct the pay differences, with some women not receiving a raise over a three-year period. Those involved in the lawsuit attempted to mediate the issue in March, but ultimately failed. University officials declined to comment further on the settlement. The lawsuit was filed in May 2025 in Southern California District Court, which includes San Diego, where most of the employees lived. UA fully acquired UAGC, formerly known as Ashford University, from the for-profit contractor Zovio in 2022. U of A paid $1 in exchange for all of Zovio's technology and assets needed for the school's management and for a leased office in Chandler. Zovio had been fined $22 million by a California judge earlier that year for aggressive tactics used to get students to enroll in the online school. At the time, U of A officials brushed off concerns surrounding the school's reputation from faculty and alumni, arguing that bringing the operations into U of A would benefit the students attending. In 2022, UAGC enrolled 27,000 students. That number has since fallen to roughly 18,600 students. The university has also faced allegations of misleading students on the value of its degrees and the likelihood of finding work after graduation. Many students were saddled with tens of thousands of dollars in student loans and in many cases were unable to pay them back. The next article is titled, Significant Changes Coming to Arizona's School Letter Grades, written by Eric Trevino. Schools across the state will need to reach a higher standard to receive an A letter grade after the Arizona State Board of Education approved a new scoring system on September 28th. That will be reflected in grades that come out in October 2027. Federal law requires states to measure school performance, and Arizona law mandates the A to F letter grade system. The letter grades are released annually as an indicator of school performance, with schools receiving A grades described as excellent, B schools described as highly performing, C schools described as adequately performing, D schools provided as minimally performing, and F schools described as failing, according to the board. In June, the state auditor general recommended the board and the Arizona Department of Education change the letter grade system after reporting that over half of all public high schools received an A grade in 2025 and 41% received a B. The report also found that 75% of public K through 8 schools received either an A or a B. Sean Ross, executive director of the board,
said the COVID-19 epidemic resulted in lower test scores for students, which led to a lower threshold needed to receive a high score and the current grade inflation. The board uses statewide assessments, general proficiency and growth, English language learner proficiency and growth, attendance, and graduation rates to determine a school's performance. Schools receiving a failing grade if they have systematic failures in these areas have a graduation rate below 67% or perform at the bottom 5% in the state. These measures are submitted to the Arizona Board of Education, and the State Board of Education sets cut scores, the number of points required for each letter grade. The Auditor General said some schools that received high letter grades did not appear to meet the necessary requirements to do so. The report also found that bonus points, which award extra credit to schools based on factors such as a larger percentage of special education students or high graduation rates for vulnerable student groups, potentially inflated schools' letter grades. The board approved removing bonus points entirely in August. Sean Smith, Chief Accountability Officer for the Arizona Department of Education, said the additional changes to cut scores would result in more schools receiving D and F scores in the future. The board introduced a new scoring system that will provide individual letter grades for proficiency and growth indicators in addition to the overall letter grade. These two metrics account for 80% of a K-8 school's letter grade and 50% of a high school's summative letter grade. Ross said growth and proficiency are the dominant accountability factors for the school's letter grade and will set the tone for the entire system. The board is scheduled to make adjustments to the remaining indicators at an October meeting. For proficiency, which is measured using state assessment scores, roughly 37% of students in 3rd to 8th grades currently pass state assessments. The board voted to require a school reach a 40.97% passing rate in order to achieve an A letter grade. For high schools, the current passing rate is 35.4%. The board approved a required 37% passing rate to receive an A grade in proficiency. In addition to the passing rate, schools are measured on how much that rate increases year over year, which is labeled as growth. The current rate increase to receive an A for schools with 3rd to 8th grade students is 0.3%. The board voted to increase that by 1.6 percentage points, or roughly 6 times, to receive an A letter grade in growth for a 1.9% total growth rate. For high schools, the board approved an increase of 1.39 percentage points, or roughly twice the current rate, to receive an A grade in growth for a 2.49% total growth rate. According to board documents, the change could result in the number of K-8 schools that receive an A letter grade to decrease from 35% to 30%, and the number of high schools from 53% to 31%, taking into account the removal of bonus points as well. The board was also given the option to increase the accountability measures further in future years. Members rejected the motion,
citing concerns on not having sufficient information or understanding the change's impact. Board member Jason Cantonese said schools were being asked to make a lot of adjustments at once following recent board decisions, which could impact students. These different labels do strongly influence the confidence of a whole population of students and families and what they believe to be true about a school, he said. Superintendent of Public Instruction Tom Horn, who expressed interest in more robust changes, said he supported the idea of splitting the letter grades to produce separate growth and proficiency scores instead of the summative letter grade system in effect today. The next article is titled, Residency Questions Persist Around Peoria Council Member, written by Elena Santa Cruz. It's been 1 month since questions were raised about Peoria Council Member Jennifer Crawford's eligibility to represent her portion of the city and run for re-election. It's still unclear where she actually lives. Crawford refuses to say, citing fears for her and her family's safety. She wants the public to believe she still lives in the city's southeastern region, known as the Acacia District, while the Maricopa County Attorney's Office reviews whether that's true. Because I take the requirements of elected office seriously, I would like to obtain an independent legal evaluation based on the applicable Arizona law and the facts and documentation concerning my residency, Crawford told Maricopa County Attorney Rachel Mitchell in a September 15th email obtained by the Arizona Republic through a public records request. Crawford said she was prepared to provide documentation, including property records, lease documentation, and other relevant records to show she has maintained residency in her district. The legal test for residency challenges comes down to establishing a candidate has one physical residence that the candidate intends to remain at, according to Phoenix-based elections lawyer Corey Langhofer. Everyone always has exactly one residence, Langhofer said. You can't have zero, you can't have two, you can only have exactly one residence. When these cases come up in court, Langhofer said judges look at several factors. These include where a candidate is registered to vote, the address on the candidate driver's license, where the candidate sleeps, and where the candidate's children might go to school. But typically, Arizona judges generally side with the candidate unless it's very clear the candidate doesn't pass that test, Langhofer said. Crawford is running unopposed for her second term in the November 3rd election, but questions about her residency have prompted a write-in candidate to bid for her seat. As the county attorney's office continues to review Crawford's claim, voter registration and other public records suggest different conclusions about where she might live. As of late September, Crawford was still registered to vote in her district, according to the Maricopa County Recorder's Office and the Arizona Secretary of State's Office. County Recorder data listed a UPS store in her district as her mailing address, and her residential address was a home in the Coyote Crossing neighborhood. But she has acknowledged that she sold that home in July.
Crawford listed that home as her residence on election paperwork filed with Peoria earlier this year. The deadline to update her voter registration is October 5th if she plans to vote in the general election, where write-in candidate Emily Saturn is now fighting for Crawford's seat. Though Crawford hasn't yet updated her registration in light of the sale, her husband has. Shortly after the sale of the Acacia home, Crawford's husband updated his residential address to a home the couple owns in North Peoria in the city's Willow District, according to county recorder voter data. Their family trust has owned the home since 2024, and its address was listed in property records related to the sale of the Acacia home. It is also listed as the physical address for Arizona businesses Crawford is tied to, one of her Peoria candidate committees. The addresses for those three businesses were updated earlier this year. Crawford did not respond to a phone call or email about her and her husband's voter registration. She has ignored follow-up questions about her residency. Crawford publicly acknowledged that her family's trust owns the Willow District home, but she said she maintains residency in Acacia. She explained that property records didn't change anything about her residency. It's unclear if she could be renting in Acacia. She urged the public to use common sense. Why would she use her Willow District address in public records if she was trying to hide that she owned the property? Crawford shared that the Willow District home would soon be sold. She said she offered the information herself because she didn't want people to think the recent questioning of her residency caused her to sell the home. She didn't explain why her family was selling it. Peoria's charter requires council members to live in the district they seek to represent and to stay living there throughout their term. Crawford has said accusations about where she lives have followed her for years and led to threats to her family's safety, including suspicious packages and other behaviors. She said she would not disclose her address to satisfy political opponents or people who believed they were entitled to know where she lived, not out of secrecy, but safety, she has said. Peoria received a trio of resident complaints that Crawford, based on property records, might no longer reside in her district, but there were no clear signs that anyone investigated those claims. Peoria pointed to state law and referred residents to the Maricopa County Attorney's Office to investigate whether Crawford's seat was vacant. But the office sent a citizen complaint back to Peoria Police to investigate because citizens cannot submit cases to prosecutors. Now, at Crawford's request, the issue is back in County Attorney Rachel Mitchell's hands. Crawford told Mitchell about her concerns with publicly disclosing where she lives, but she said she was willing to provide that information for confidential review. For privacy and personal safety reasons, particularly given the harassment and unwanted attention I have experienced related to my residence, I am requesting that any review be conducted with my residential street address withheld from public disclosure to the extent permitted by law, Crawford said in a September 15th email. Aaron Pellett, a spokesperson for the county attorney's office,
confirmed October 1st that the review was ongoing. You're listening to Hour 1 of today's Arizona Republic on Sun Sounds of Arizona. I'm Jack Palmer, and we'll continue with an article titled, Lawyer Says Cornell Accuser Threatened After Lawsuit, written by James Powell and Anthony Thompson. The woman who accused members of a Cornell University fraternity of gang raping her is being targeted with threats, her lawyer said October 4th on CNN's State of the Union. Thomas Guifera, who represents Jane Doe, said that people have threatened to silence or harm her if she does not withdraw the civil lawsuit alleging that several members of Cornell's Chi Phi fraternity drugged and raped her in 2024. She's received multiple threats, Guifera said. He added that he also had been threatened. I'm not afraid of these people, Guifera said. The threats, the abuse to protect what's going on, the status quo, these guys are disgusting. They should stay in their mother's basement and stay out of the world. Guifera also addressed President Donald Trump's assertion that the accused won't get a fair shake after New York Governor Kathy Hochul named State Attorney General Letitia James as special prosecutor for the case. It has nothing to do with politics, Guifera said. The identity of Jane Doe has become part of the fevered online conversation surrounding the case. Women on social media have been posting, "I am Jane Doe," in solidarity with the accuser, and to counter some who have sought to publicly name her. Michael Tracy, a content creator and commentator, posted on October 2nd what he said was the accuser's name, which Reuters was unable to verify, before quickly deleting it, saying his point had been made. He has expressed sympathy for the accused men over what he says is the harassment they have faced, and described his effort to name the Cornell accuser as journalistic diligence protected under the Constitution as free speech. He told Reuters on October 4th that he did not wish to encourage threats or harassment against the woman. The point, from my perspective, was more about the public policy implications of this increasingly used tactic in civil litigation for plaintiffs' attorneys to introduce sensational, reputation-harming allegations using the cloak of anonymity for their clients, Tracy said in an interview. After the lawsuit was filed in September, the university and Tompkins County prosecutors have been widely criticized for their initial handling of the allegations in 2024. Cornell University President Michael Kotlikoff broke his silence on the case in an 8-minute video statement released October 3rd by the university. He said the allegations involving Jane Doe raise heartbreaking and troubling issues about sexual assault, dehumanization, and aspects of party culture, alcohol, and drug use. What happened to Jane Doe in 2024 is deeply disturbing and will weigh heavily on our community for years to come. Kotlikoff said Cornell's Board of Trustees will announce next week an independent review by an outside law firm into the university's handling of the 2024 case.
He added that the university supports the appointment of James to oversee the case and would cooperate with the investigation and the independent review. The next article is titled, Poll Finds Democrat Gains in Five Red States, written by Mike Snyder. With less than a month until November's midterm elections, Democrats running for the U.S. Senate have forged leads or dead heats in five traditionally Republican states, momentum that suggests the party has increased its potential for flipping the chamber for the remainder of President Donald Trump's term. Democrats need a net gain of at least four seats currently held by Republicans, while also holding on to their current Senate seats to assume control. The Senate has 53 Republicans and 47 Democrats, including two independents, Senators Angus Young of Maine and Bernie Sanders of Vermont, who caucus with them. A new New York Times Siena University poll released October 2nd found Democrats have leads or were neck and neck in key Senate races in five states, Alaska, Iowa, Kansas, Ohio, and Texas, considered it to be reliably Republican. Heading into 2026, Democrats had been considered a lock to regain control of the House of Representatives, but growing disapproval of Trump's handling of the economy and the Iran war have fueled Democrats' chances of control of the Senate as well. Control of both houses of Congress could help Democrats block Trump's agenda. The Times-Siena poll found Democrat Mary Peltola, a former member of Congress, held a 7-point lead over incumbent Senator Dan Sullivan in Alaska. In Texas, Democrat James Tallarico held a 6-point lead, 51% to 45%, over Republican Ken Paxton, according to the poll conducted September 21st through October 1st. Also in the poll, former U.S. Senator Sherrod Brown had a 3-point margin in Ohio over Senator John Husted, who was appointed to fill the empty seat left when J.D. Vance became vice president. In Kansas, where it has been more than 90 years since a Democrat was elected to the U.S. Senate, Methodist pastor Adam Hamilton is tied with Republican Senator Roger Marshall, the poll found. Similarly, Democrats had not won a Senate race in 18 years in Iowa, where Democratic State Representative Josh Turek trails Republican U.S. Representative Ashley Hinson by just 1%. More than one-fifth of likely voters, 21%, said the economy was the most important issue in deciding their vote. Other important issues included inflation, cost of living, 8%, character and competence of candidate, 8%, and immigration, also 8%. Recent polls have indicated Democrats are also competitive in five other states Trump won by double digits in 2024, Florida, Nebraska, Mississippi, South Carolina, and Kentucky. If you've missed any of these articles, you can always listen on demand by going to our website, sunsounds.org, click on broadcast info and audio, and then on demand. The next article is titled High-Profile Cases Await Supreme Court, written by Maureen Grope.
The Supreme Court's new term features a closely watched climate change case, but it is just one of several politically charged disputes that will be decided over the next few months. The court, which has a 6-3 conservative majority, is expected to continue expanding rights for both gun owners and religious groups. The Trump agenda may also dominate the Supreme Court again this year. The justices will continue weighing in on Trump administration policies, including on President Donald Trump's hardline approach to immigration, in cases that will get full arguments before the court. And in addition to debating a Republican push to enforce strict Arizona voting laws in December, the court may be asked to quickly settle election-related disputes that pop up around

another opportunity for the conservative court to build on recent high-profile rulings affirming the rights of religious groups. Several of the previous cases also came from Colorado, including the court's ruling that the state's ban on conversion therapy for young people infringed on the free speech rights of a Christian counselor. The trend suggests the Catholic Church is likely to win, said Roman Martinez, a partner at Latham & Watkins, who has argued frequently before the court. Colorado, on the other hand, does not have a great track record in these cases, he said during recent remarks at Georgetown Law's Supreme Court Institute. The justices may add an even bigger battle over the separation of church and state to their plate. A coalition of multi-faith families backed by the ACLU have asked the court to decide whether Texas can require public schools to display the Ten Commandments. The Louisiana-based Fifth U.S. Circuit Court of Appeals, the most conservative appeals court in the country, upheld Texas's law despite a 1980 Supreme Court decision striking down a Kentucky law that's nearly identical to Texas's requirement. 5 or 10 years ago, legal experts would have assumed that the Supreme Court would slap down the appeals court ruling, said Genevieve Lacquiere, an expert on the First Amendment at the University of Chicago Law School. But because the court has consistently been expanding the First Amendment's right to freely exercise religion, she said, it's unclear whether the justices will get involved. In December, the justices will hear arguments on whether state and local governments can ban possession of semi-automatic rifles, such as AR-15s, as a response to mass shootings. The combined cases from Illinois and Connecticut may be the most important Second Amendment cases since the court's landmark 2008 ruling that the Second Amendment protects an individual's right to possess firearms for traditionally lawful purposes, according to Don Barilli, a former Solicitor General under President Barack Obama. While the court has now ruled on whose rights are protected and where weapons are allowed, this case focuses on which firearms are covered by the Constitution, Verrilli said during a discussion of the upcoming term at Georgetown Law's Supreme Court Institute. Because millions of Americans own AR-14s, Verrilli is among the legal experts who predict the court will say they cannot be banned. But he nonetheless thinks the case casts doubt on whether the court's recent rule that modern gun regulations can't stray too far from historical weapons regulations to pass constitutional muster is the right approach. This case, of all the Second Amendment cases so far, at least in my mind, puts that question really starkly, he said. Following a term that was packed with major rulings on Trump policies, the justices will examine two practices important to the president's crackdown on immigration. The court will decide whether the administration can detain millions of immigrants without giving them a chance to seek bond, and whether it can deport immigrants to countries other than their own without letting them argue that they could be persecuted or tortured there. Those cases are not as big as some of the Trump issues decided last term, which included the court's rejection of

0: the president's sweeping tariffs and his attempt to redefine birth citizenship. But the court has picked only about half the cases it will consider this term, and more challenges to Trump policies are likely to be added, said Erwin Chemerinsky, dean of the law school and professor of law at the University of California in Berkeley. I just think, given the Trump administration and the times we live in, every term is going to have blockbuster cases, Chemerinsky said. The next article is titled, Ukraine Scrambling for Money to Fight War, written by Alina Harmash. Kryvyi Rih, the hometown of Ukrainian President Volodymyr Zelensky, is struggling to survive. Russian airstrikes have brought the city's huge steel plant and mines to a standstill, dragging the local economy to its knees. Mayor Oleksandr Vykul said the sprawling industrial city, which stretches along the banks of the Inhulits River, was doing everything possible to ensure its hospitals remain open, the lights remain on in kindergartens and schools, and buses keep running. In Kryvyi Rih, the situation is actually worse than anywhere else, apart from the front line itself, Vykul, 52 years old, a former mining executive, said in a video address. The financial squeeze on the city of about 600,000 people underlines the challenges facing Ukraine as the government navigates its biggest budget crisis since Russia's full-scale invasion in 2022. In September, the city's largest employer, ArcelorMittal's hulking mining and steelmaking complex, suspended its operations following a series of Russian ballistic missile strikes that darkened its furnaces. The prospects for next year, Vykul said, are bleak. It's about survival. Right now, we need to survive, he said. It's a scene played out across Ukraine's once mighty steel industry, which accounted for a tenth of economic output before the war. Giant mills in Zaporizhia in the southeast and other industrial cities stand silent, and exports have stopped. An escalation in Russia's drone and missile strikes this summer destroyed factories and warehouses across Ukraine, damaged ports and railways, and forced shops and businesses to close, slowing the growth of the economy and tax revenue. Meanwhile, the technology-driven war is becoming even more expensive for Ukraine to fight. Billions of dollars in foreign loans have been delayed by failure to pass bills, including unpopular tax reforms and anti-corruption legislation demanded by Ukraine's Western allies, leaving a gaping hole in the state coffers. Ukraine needs $56 billion to fund that gap this year, equivalent to about a quarter of its economic output. Of that, $27 billion is military spending. To bridge the shortfall, Ukrainian officials met European partners in Brussels last week to discuss bringing forward disbursements due next year under a $101 billion EU loan. The European Commission and Ukraine said they had identified funds to close the gap this year. But three sources familiar with the talks said accelerating these payments risked increasing budget pressure next year, at a time when looming election campaigns for European allies, including France and Poland, could erode support for Kyiv. Prime Minister Sergei Koretsky acknowledges the situation is challenging. The government has been forced to freeze non-essential spending, including reconstruction of damaged buildings and infrastructure, to prioritize military spending, public sector wages, and pensions. All resources should be channeled into critically important areas, Koretsky told reporters. 2 years ago, a single day of fighting cost Ukraine $140 million, but that figure has jumped to $190 million, according to Roxolanda Pedlasa, the head of Parliament's Budget Committee. And that does not include direct military support to Kyiv from its Western allies. Rising costs are driven partly by the need for expensive medium and long-range weapons capable of striking Russia's oil refineries and military factories in an effort to reduce Moscow's ability to continue its war. Plus, the wage bill for an expanded army is higher than ever before, and the state must support a growing number of military families of disabled or deceased soldiers. Expenditure will continue to rise, Pedlasa told a conference in Kyiv. This is one more pragmatic reason why the U.S. and Europe need to act faster to force Russia to end this war. In the first 9 months of this year, Ukraine spent more than $44 billion on defense alone, data showed. That does not include in-kind military support from allies. In the same period, the government was able to raise only about $42 billion in tax revenue as the economy slowed. Pedlasa said that in the first 9 months of this year, Ukraine's budget lost over $1.1 billion in tax revenue because of Russian attacks that not only damaged property and goods, but also disrupted logistics and shut shops and businesses for hours at a time. We have not a temporary but a structural problem with the revenues at the very time when spending really requires resources, said Oleksandr Mirinkovo, an economist at the Center for Economic Strategies, a Kyiv-based think tank. Some Ukrainian businesses have started to scale back operations. Others have put capital expenditure on hold as the country braces for a difficult winter. The next article is titled, Cuban Envoy Says U.S. Talks Are Stalled, written by Matt Spitalnik. Cuba and the United States have maintained channels of communication but are not engaged in any formal negotiations, Havana's top diplomat in Washington told Reuters, as the Trump administration pursues a pressure campaign against the communist-ruled island. In an interview on October 5th, Leonis Torres Rivera, representative at the embassy in Washington, said Cuba remains open to a respectful dialogue, but is not naive about President Donald Trump's threats and has increased preparations to defend itself against any U.S. military action. The latest U.S.-Cuba diplomatic contacts have included meetings, phone calls, and messages, but the two sides have made no progress toward a negotiating agenda or restarting official talks, she said. What we have with the U.S. is channels of communication, Torres Rivera said. She declined to provide details on the timing, topics, and participants. Her description of the communications appears to fall short of Trump's assertion at the United Nations in September that Secretary of State Marco Rubio was deep into negotiations with Havana. Trump also called Cuba a failed state and predicted its government would fall. The Cuban delegation walked out in protest. A U.S. State Department spokesperson said, "It does not come to our surprise that the Cuban regime is circulating this propaganda. In all reality, talks are ongoing and the regime has been unwilling thus far to agree to anything that would help the Cuban people, ultimately threatening its total control." Trump has openly stated that his goal is to fundamentally change Cuba's government. A U.S.-imposed oil blockade has put the country under severe strain as it contends with fuel shortages and blackouts exacerbated by failing infrastructure. UN human rights experts have condemned the oil blockade as a violation of international law. Cuban Foreign Minister Bruno Rodriguez said at the end of June that talks initiated earlier this year with the United States had stalled, and in early September that no talks were underway or planned. Torres Rivera said Cuba's red line remains that Havana is unwilling to negotiate any changes in its political system, seeing Trump's demands for the removal of the Cuban leadership as a violation of sovereignty. She rejected the Trump administration's claims that Cuba was a threat to U.S. national security or is interfering in U.S. domestic affairs, and said Washington was using such accusations as a pretext to continue squeezing the island economically in what she called collective punishment. And that's all the time we have for this hour of the Arizona Republic. I'm your broadcast volunteer, Jack Palmer. Stay tuned for the second hour of the Arizona Republic on Sun Sounds of Arizona.
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3: 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A few of the articles that I'll share today include, "I Feel Diana on My Side," "5 Reasons Sex is Better in Your 50s," and "Single by Choice." Charles Spencer on his sister, Princess Diana. "I Feel Diana on My Side." In his emotional new memoir, Swan Song, Charles Spencer shares intimate memories and devastating new details about loving and losing the sister he affectionately called Dutch. By Michelle Tauber. This photographs by Matt Holyoke. This is a People magazine exclusive. It's a crisp fall day in Northamptonshire, England, the kind that tastes like sparkling cider and puts an extra spring in the step of even the local hares. As pheasants dart around the 13,000-acre Althorp estate, Charles Spencer carefully climbs into a small rowboat on the edge of Althorp's historic round oval lake and paddles to the center island. There, his sister Diana, the most famous woman of the modern world, lies in a lead-lined casket buried deep within the verdant soil, permanently at rest beneath